0: quote, connecting scholarship to, quote, activism and advocacy, end quote, and working to reframe the traditional celebratory narrative of U.S. history. The report argues that the museum has de-emphasized America's founding, noting the absence of major exhibits devoted to the founding fathers, our key events of the American Revolution, as the country marked its 250th anniversary. It also criticizes museum programs and exhibits addressing race, immigration, and gender identity, contending they prioritize advocacy over traditional historical interpretation. In a statement to USA Today, a spokesperson for the Smithsonian said, "For more than 180 years, the Smithsonian has served the American public with nonpartisan and independent scholarship, and we remain committed to doing so." In a March 2025 executive order titled Restoring Truth and Sanity to American History, President Donald Trump objected to what he called a concerted effort to downplay American successes and to cast historical milestones and the nation's founding principles in a negative light. Then in August 2025, the Trump administration launched a review of the Smithsonian, which operates 21 museums, the National Zoo, and multiple research centers, beginning with 8 of its most visited and highest-profile museums. Federal officials also identified a series of exhibits and programs they said reflected ideological or divisive interpretation of American history. Critics have argued that such efforts by the Trump administration are tantamount to whitewashing the sometimes tragic history of the United States, and that all Americans deserve to know the full story. Dan?
1: All right, next we have services sector cools as employment rebounds. This is reported by the Reuters Network, and it's Dateline Washington, D.C. The services sector activity dipped in June as some of the boost from businesses rushing to place orders amid the war with Iran ebbed, but employment rebounded after contracting for 3 straight months, pointing to continued labor market stability. The Institute for Supply Management, or ISM, said July 6th, its non-manufacturing purchasing managers index edged down to 54.0 in June from 54.5 in May. A reading above 50 indicates growth in the services sector, which accounts for more than two-thirds of U.S. economic activity. The survey measures new orders received by services businesses dropped to 55.1 after surging to 57.3 in May. Order backlogs, however, increased in June. A similar dynamic was observed in the ISM's manufacturing survey last week. The four-month U.S.-Israeli conflict with Iran raised prices of commodities, including oil. Washington and Tehran have since agreed to a ceasefire with the fragile truce last month, pushing oil prices back to pre-war levels. The decline in oil prices helped to slow the pace of increase in services inflation. A measure of prices paid by services businesses dropped to a still high 67.7 from 71.3 in May. Economists have warned that underlying inflation could remain elevated even if oil prices dropped. Businesses are investing heavily in artificial intelligence, driving up prices of goods like semiconductors and electronics. Suppliers were still taking longer to deliver inputs to businesses in June. The survey's measure of supplier deliveries eased to a still elevated 54.4 from 55.2 in May. A reading above 50 indicates slower deliveries. The high reading likely contributed to a small drop in the services PMI, as longer delivery times are usually associated with a strengthening economy. In this instance, those strained supply chains do not reflect strong demand. The Atlanta Federal Reserve's model is estimating gross domestic product increasing at a 1.2% annualized rate in the second quarter, partly reflecting what so far appears to be a wider goods trade deficit. The economy grew at a 2.1% pace in the January-March quarter, though consumer spending nearly stalled. Most economists continue to expect that the Federal Reserve would hike interest rates this year, despite job growth slowing considerably in June and revisions showing non-farm payroll gains in the prior 2 months were not as strong as previously reported. The ISM survey, however, strengthened economists' views that the labor market remained in a, quote, low-hire, low-fire state. The survey's measures of services sector employment increased 51 to 51.2 from 47.9 in May. The U.S. Central Bank last month left its benchmark overnight interest rate in the 3.5 to 3.75% range, but updated quarterly projections showed policymakers expected to raise borrowing costs this year.
0: Thanks, Dan. We'll now move to Nation and World Extra. Top story here is ruling may switch cash advantage. This is a story written by Nolan McCaskill of Reuters. U.S. Senator John Ossoff of Georgia is a fundraising juggernaut, raising more than $81 million so far this cycle and holding nearly $33 million in campaign cash, or $30 million more than his opponent in November election, Republican Representative Mike Collins. But Ossoff's financial edge in a state that President Donald Trump won in the 2024 election may have effectively been erased by the U.S. Supreme Court, which struck down limits on how much individual candidates could coordinate their spending with national political parties. The Republican National Committee and the Democratic National Committee, among others, will now be able to spend unlimited funds from their big donors in coordination with political campaigns. That could well tilt the playing field in favor of Republicans, who tend to raise more money from big corporate donors through national committees over Democrats, whose candidates tend to raise more money from small individual donors. While the national committees could previously spend on behalf of their candidates, party officials say the restrictions on coordinating their messaging and strategy with individual campaigns made that spending far less targeted and effective. Democratic candidates currently have a staggering cash advantage over Republicans in competitive Senate races: $16 million in North Carolina, $9 million in Ohio, and $8 million in Texas. Unlimited funds from the Republican Party's national apparatus, however, can now shore up lagging fundraisers such as Collins in Georgia and Texas Republican Senate nominee Attorney General Ken Paxton. Under existing laws, donors are permitted to give national political committees tens of thousands of dollars, but their contributions to individual campaigns are capped at $7,000 per election cycle. And until the June 30th ruling, coordinated expenditures for Senate races were limited to between $130,000 and $4 million, depending on each state's voting age population. Now that these caps no longer exist, Republican committees instantly stand to benefit. Each entered June with more cash than their Democratic counterparts, including a $110 million gulf between the RNC and the DNC, which has $18 million in debt. Republicans hold a 53-47 majority in the Senate, where Democrats would need to net four seats in the November election to win control. Despite a favorable political environment for Democrats, as high living costs in the U.S.-Israeli war with Iran erode Trump's popularity, winning the Senate will be an uphill battle. Democrats are defending seats in Georgia and Michigan while targeting Republican-held seats in North Carolina, Maine, Ohio, and Alaska. They have also set their sights on more Republican-leaning seats in Iowa and Texas. A series of New York Times Siena polls released on July 1st found Democrats leading in North Carolina and within the margin of error in Maine, Texas, Alaska, Iowa, and Ohio. The Democratic candidates are outraising Republicans in every state but Alaska and Iowa. A pair of Fox News polls showed Ossoff leading by 13 percentage points in Georgia, while Iowa's Senate race was within the margin of error. Justice Brett Kavanaugh wrote for the majority opinion on June 30th that the Supreme Court decision levels the playing field, but Justice Elaine Kagan, in her dissent, said the majority bypassed Congress, rewriting its rules to circumvent contribution limits. Kagan wrote, "The ruling enables a party to serve as an alternative checking account for a campaign." But a key element of that coordination remains murky, whether the committee can purchase TV ads at the low rates afforded to candidates. The Federal Communications Commission sets campaign advertising rules to ensure candidates are not disadvantaged with, quote, unfairly high advertising rates during the ends of a campaign or rates that differ from their opponents, end quote. In a memo, the Senate Republicans' campaign arm said it was no longer required to produce and distribute advertisements independently without consulting campaigns on messaging, targeting, or timing. And it touted better advertising rates as one benefit of the ruling, saying broadcast and cable buys would be 3 to 13 times cheaper than the rates outside groups pay. Democrats have disputed that, highlighting past comments by Solicitor General John Sauer, the Trump administration's lawyer, who in an October Supreme Court filing said, quote, rules require broadcasters to charge low rates for candidate spending, but not for party spending, whether that coordinated or independent, end of quote. The FCC did not respond to requests for comment. Jacqueline Lopez and Rachel Jacobs, partners of the Elias Law Group, which represented Democratic groups in the Supreme Court case, disagreed with the ruling, but said Democratic campaigns would benefit in the long run. They said in a statement, for years, Republicans have pushed the boundaries of coordination limits to make up for the weak campaigns and lackluster funding of their House and Senate candidates. Now both parties are free to offer unlimited support to their candidates. Dan?
1: All right. Thank you, Pat. Next article is Europe's net zero goal lagging. This is written and reported by Maria Martinez and Kate Abnett of the Reuters Network, and it's Dateline Berlin, Germany. The June heat wave that broke a series of temperature records in Europe has focused minds on the urgency of adapting to global warming in a continent once complacent about its relatively gentle climate and its ambitious goals on reducing emissions. The European Union has sought to be a leader in addressing climate change and was one of the first major economies to set a legally binding target to reach net zero emissions by 2050. But a June heat wave that peaked at above 104 degrees Fahrenheit in parts of Europe has revealed how its businesses, amenities, and critical infrastructure are not prepared for the consequences of climate change in the here and now. Poland's deputy climate minister, Krzysztof Bolesta, told Reuters after some power supplies across the region were disrupted, quote, we've not been good enough on adaptation, end quote. The region also banned outdoor work in places and canceled trains in Germany. In Sweden, a cargo train derailed as extreme temperatures buckled metal rails. Among the country's worst affected, Spain reported 1,000 excess deaths that it linked to the record heat. Adapting buildings and public spaces to cope with extreme heat is typically the responsibility of national or regional authorities rather than the EU, which says individual countries are best placed to understand their particular needs. EU Climate Commissioner Wopke Hoekstra said, quote, there's no point in trying to say from Brussels how the Greeks or the Spaniards need to battle wildfires, end quote. And he said later this year may set out an EU-wide climate resilience plan. He goes on to say, quote, they know that much better than we do, as the Dutch know much better how to build dikes, according to adding that the EU plan would focus on common scenarios and best practices. Still, the EU's own spending remains small, even as global warming is heating Europe at a faster rate than any other continent. Between 2021 and 2025, 72% of the climate-related spending from the EU's joint budget went to mitigation or limiting the greenhouse gases that cause warming, while 18% went to adaptation and 9% touched both issues, official figures show. The EU and its member governments have a suite of financial incentives in place to reduce emissions, including subsidies to build renewable energy, and the EU's emissions trading system, which caps the emissions companies produce and lets greener firms trade at a profit their spare permits to pollute. Poland's Bolesta said that for businesses, there was no equivalent encouragement to invest in adaptation measures. Bolesta said, quote, it's easier to see the business case for mitigation because you have the cap and trade system, you have carbon credits, you have renewables and renewable companies, end quote. Goes on to say, quote, adaptation is mostly regarded as a cost with very long-term benefits. So delayed gratification, but also sometimes just an insurance policy, it might or might not kick in, end quote. Heat waves, drought, and floods cost the near-stagnant European economy 0.3% in output last year, Dutch bank ING said in a statement. ING's statement goes on to say, quote, the uncomfortable truth is that heat waves have quietly graduated from a weather event to macro variables, end quote. And it goes on to say the thermometer, it turns out, has become a leading indicator. The cost to economies ranges from threats to tourism and farming revenues in southern countries to the difficulty of working in offices that are not adapted to hot weather. Despite an official estimate that one day of heat above 86 degrees costs the German economy $465 million due to productivity losses, only half of German offices are air-conditioned, according to the Federal Environment Agency, versus 90 to 95% in southern Europe. Geraldine Danny Nedlick from German Institute of Economic Research, DIW firm, quote, for decades, we, Germany, built against cold and not against heat, and that's an adaptation gap, end quote. Irene Seaman, who heads efforts to help businesses with climate adaptation in the large German state of North Rhine-Westphalia, said there were signs of mindset change. Forbidden by heritage laws from structurally altering its historic glass-domed headquarters in Cologne, Germany, German flooring firm Project Floors applied reflective film to its windows and managed to lower indoor temperatures. A spokesperson for Project Floors said it was simple, effective, and required no power. Others require more fundamental changes to workplaces and labor organization, for example, by rearranging work shifts to cooler times of the day, right through inventing public transport networks and urban spaces. There's been progress compared with the deadly heat wave in 2003, when peer-reviewed studies have found around 70,000 excess deaths occurred over the summer in Europe. The World Health Organization, or WHO, released a statement last week estimating that heat-related deaths in Europe more than two decades later would have been around 80% higher without the adaptation measures now in place. They include action plans, early warning, cooling spaces, and outreach. A spokesperson for the WHO's regional director, Hans Klug, said, quote, they are saving lives right now. We need more of them, end quote.
0: Thanks, Dan. We'll now turn our attention to 50 states. There's a brief story from the 50 states plus Washington, D.C. In Alabama, a 24-year-old man died July 1st after a workplace accident at Warrior Met Coal in Tuscaloosa County. From Alaska, a new University of Alaska Fairbanks study is examining for the first time since the 1950s how permafrost affects farming, with findings expected to help Alaska's growing agricultural sector manage risk. Grand Canyon tourist in Arizona is being sought by National Parks law enforcement after a Hopi headpiece was damaged when he climbed furniture for a photo op. In Arkansas, the prolonged drought affecting Arkansas and much of the South has created an unusual set of challenges for the state's timber industry, allowing increased logging in normally inaccessible areas while leaving forests increasingly vulnerable to disease, pest, and heat stress. In California, inside a cavernous aircraft hangar in the Mojave Desert, Jet Zero is building a full-size demonstrator of what could be a 200-plus seat jet, a lucrative market segment expected to be at the center of future plane strategies for Airbus and Boeing. The test plane, due to fly by the end of next year, marks a key milestone in the California startup's long-shot bid to build the first blended wing commercial jet, in which the fuselage and wings merge into a single lifting service. In Colorado, the Pueblo Sports Management Entertainment Group and the Pueblo Ice Arena revealed the new team's name and logo for the hockey team entering the North American Hockey League this coming season. They will be called the Pueblo Peppers. Connecticut Science Center has opened a new outdoor expansion designed for its youngest visitors, doubling the size of its early childhood learning area in downtown Hartford. The outdoor space, called Kids Space Outdoors, is tailored for children ages 6 and under. Emphasizes hands-on exploration and nature-based play. In Delaware, Delaware is the most improved state in the 2026 Grading the State's Affordability and Home Building Report Cards, and that's done by website realtor.com. In the 2026 rankings, Delaware jumped 12 spots from 19th to 7th with a score of 66.1 on a 100-point scale in two equally weighted categories, affordability and home building. Former nation's capital, the National Guard there, has confirmed plans to relocate from the D.C. Armory as the RFA campus moves forward with a major redevelopment. In Florida, Cape Canaveral Exploration Tower at Port Canaveral opened in 2013, and the $23 million building, quickly an iconic site welcoming visitors to one of the world's busiest cruise ports. But for the last 4 years, the building has sat empty, and the port still has not decided its future. The tower was designed as an event center, museum, observation tower. It ultimately lost more than $2 million during its first 9 years of operation. Port Canaveral commissioners at their July 1st meeting briefly mentioned demolishing the fixture before considering ways the port could put the building to use for its own needs. From Georgia, St. Mary's Healthcare System announced that it will host an event-based groundbreaking ceremony for its new medical facility in Greensboro on July 20th. In Hawaii, about 10,000 rubber ducks raced across the King Shop Lake during the 34th annual Great Wekola Rubber Ducky Race on July 4th, and that raised funds for United Cerebral Palsy Association of Hawaii. In Idaho, President Donald Trump approved Idaho's major disaster declaration for six counties impacted by severe March storms that brought flooding, landslides, and debris. And from Illinois, the Powerton Generating Station in Pekin will remain open beyond its planned 2028 closure, in line with the Trump administration directive to keep coal-fired power plants open past their scheduled end of service. Dan?
1: All right, I'll cover a few Midwest and adjoining states to Iowa. The first one is Iowa. Governor Kim Reynolds signed an executive order creating a task force geared toward eliminating Medicaid fraud, waste, and abuse, joining in the federal government's crackdown on potential misuse of public assistance programs. From Kansas and Shawnee County, an effort to create a cost recovery structure for conditional use permit applications regarding solar facilities, data centers, and energy storage systems in Shawnee County was approved July 2nd. From Minneapolis, 14 Minnesota anti-ICE protesters pleaded not guilty to federal charges, alleging they engaged in a conspiracy to impede or injure federal agents in Minneapolis during President Donald Trump's immigration crackdown this year. That's reported by the Minnesota Reformer. From Jefferson City, Missouri, the Missouri Department of Elementary and Secondary Education sent its plan for grading public schools on an A through F scale to Governor Mike Kehoe, fulfilling a directive from his January executive order, while warning that the work will come with new costs, Missouri Independent reported. From Lincoln, Nebraska, the Nebraska State Patrol announced that it has been added, that it has added two newly certified Belgian Malinois to its police service dog unit, and that's reported by KOLN. From South Dakota and Sioux Falls, Sioux Falls Parks and Recreation and public health departments are working together to shape parks, trails, and recreation planning around the city's most pressing health needs, using findings from the 2025 Community Health Assessment. The goal is to help align the city's, quote, recreation investments, end quote, with those health needs to improve the well-being of Sioux Falls residents. And from Madison, Wisconsin, Madison is among the most educated cities in the country, according to a new report from personal finance website WalletHub. Based on education quality and attainment, Madison ranked fifth on the list of 150 most populated metro areas in the United States.
0: Thanks, Dan. And for the last 90 minutes, your readers have been Dan Crew and Pat Steele. It's been our pleasure to read for you. Now we will take a short break to allow our next readers, Dale and Doug, to get into place.

0: Welcome back. Your new readers are Dale Finnegan and Doug Kretzinger. We will continue with articles from the Des Moines Register and the USA Today. Now here's Doug with our next article from the opinion page.
1: The most patriotic thing I did was leave USA. This opinion is written by Daniel Allott, A-L-L-O-T-T. As the United States celebrated its 250th birthday, we're arguing over what America is. Some say it's the greatest country on earth. Others insist it's irredeemably flawed. Before taking either position, Americans should do one thing. Leave. Not forever, but for long enough to see it clearly from a distance. In his 1891 poem, The English Flag, Rudyard Kipling wrote, quote, "What should they know of England who only England know?" End quote. Having grown up between Britain and America and spent much of my adult life traveling abroad, I've come to believe Kipling was right. You cannot fully see America until you see it from the outside. The point is that you cannot fully understand your own country until you've seen it from somewhere else. Millions of Americans never have. Only about half of Americans own passports, and many who do travel rarely venture beyond the resorts, cruise ships, and English-speaking tourist bubbles that make up what I call, quote, America abroad, end quote. International travel isn't cheap, but the cost often isn't the hardest part. When you enter a country jet-lagged and ignorant of the language, the exchange rate, the unwritten social rules, travel can feel like a series of minor humiliations. But it's worth embracing the struggle because that's where understanding and growth come from. Everyone knows travel can broaden the mind, but it can narrow the world too, narrow the distance you imagine between yourself and everyone else. You go in expecting difference and instead find how similar people are everywhere. They want security, dignity, a future for their kids. It's an encouraging discovery, unless your sense of self depends on believing that your country or your people is fundamentally unlike the rest. In my experience, the Americans most invested in that kind of difference are usually the ones who've traveled the least. Newcomers often see their adopted country differently. A Russian immigrant I met in Brooklyn last year described gun ownership not merely as a hobby or a right, but as a civic responsibility, one that should be exercised regularly, along with America's other constitutional rights, lest they atrophy, and Americans drift toward something resembling modern Russia. My own travel has only deepened my appreciation for the rule of law here, for how well this country absorbs people who weren't born in it, for the chance, real though not guaranteed, to rise from nothing through hard work, and for the radical claim at the heart of the Declaration of Independence, that our rights don't come from government.

0: always considered fellow Syrians first, didn't come to their defense. She told me she'd grown more insular since, more suspicious of people whose sect she didn't know. Increasingly, she felt forced to think of herself as Druze first, Syrian second, if at all. Made me appreciate something easy to overlook from inside our own arguments. For all our political divisions, and they are real, most Americans still think of themselves as Americans first, not as members of a faction first and citizens second. Last fall in Panama, I met a Venezuelan migrant who'd spent the past year working as an electrician across the American South. He'd earned enough to spend most of it home to family in Venezuela, to send most of it home to family in Venezuela. But what struck him more, he said, was that his coworkers rarely wanted to hang out once the workday ended. No one went out for a beer or asked about his family back home. It's the kind of thing you only really notice from the outside. America's relentless focus on individual achievement and making money can leave less room for things like community, family, and friendship. Travel also recalibrates your sense of scale. The political battles, the sports rivalries, and daily outrages that consume us at home matter. But viewed from a distance, you see how local they really are. That's not a reason to stop caring, but it is a reason to stop treating every fight as the end of the world. Now that America is 250, we need a more mature patriotism, the kind that can recognize America's flaws without hating the country, the kind that can celebrate America's successes without pretending that it has nothing to learn. So, if you get the chance, leave. Study abroad, work overseas, or even just spend your next vacation in a place where you cannot avoid immersing yourself in a different way of doing things. Then come home. You'll understand the place you went, and you may be surprised to find you understand your own country even better.
1: The second opinion today is written by Adalgisa Neves, and the headline reads, Cape Verde's World Cup run ended, but the benefits will not. I still get goosebumps thinking about that moment. On June 21st, my son and I traveled to Miami to support Cape Verde, or Cabo Verde, as the country is known in our native language, as our nation's soccer team faced Uruguay in the FIFA World Cup. We never imagined we would witness Cabo Verde's first ever World Cup goal, or leave with an even greater appreciation for what our country means to the world. The stadium was electric. Wearing my Cabo Verde jersey, I was surrounded by thousands of fans from around the world. Sitting beside us was a couple wearing Uruguay jerseys. They told me they were fans of Cabo Verde's legendary goalkeeper, Vozina. They handed me their phone so I could help them find his Instagram page. Throughout the match, they cheered his name and even tried to sing along with us. Then, just seconds before Cabo Verde scored its first goal, the gentleman turned to me and confidently said, Cabo Verde is going to score now. The very next second, the ball found the back of the net. He jumped to his feet, turned toward me, and shouted, I told you! We celebrated together as though we had supported the same team our entire lives. After the match ended in a 2-2 draw, his wife reached into her bag, pulled out a dark blue shirt, the color of Cabo Verde, and put it on over the light blue shirt she had been wearing. Then the couple asked if we could take a picture together. That was the moment I realized this journey was about much more than soccer. I was born on the island of Santo Antão and raised on the island of Santiago, home to Cabo Verde's capital city of Praia. Cabo Verde is an archipelago of 10 islands, 9 of them inhabited, off the west coast of Africa. Portuguese is our official language, but Cape Verdean Creole is the language of our hearts and culture. Like many Cape Verdeans, I immigrated to the United States in search of greater opportunities while carrying my homeland with me. I work as a financial

0: coach, helping individuals and families build stronger financial futures. Perhaps that is why this World Cup has touched me so deeply. I don't just see soccer. I see what happens when people believe in a vision, invest in their future, and refuse to let the size of their circumstances define the size of their dreams. Home to slightly more than 500,000 people, Cabo Verde is one of Africa's smallest nations. Yet our dreams have never been measured by the size of our islands. Our people have shown that greatness is not determined by population or geography, but by resilience, faith, and the courage to dream beyond what others believe is possible. For generations, our ancestors endured droughts, famine, economic hardship, and the isolation of living in the Atlantic Ocean. Yet they never surrendered their faith, resilience, or hope. Those values became our inheritance and continue to define who we are. That same spirit is what the world is witnessing now. Before this World Cup, many people had never heard of Cabo Verde. Today, millions more people know our name. They are discovering our culture, our music, our hospitality, and the remarkable resilience of our people. This moment reaches far beyond soccer. Every broadcast, news story, and social media post creates an opportunity for someone to discover Cabo Verde. Greater global visibility has the potential to strengthen tourism, attract investment, encourage entrepreneurship, and inspire future generations. It shines a light on a country whose greatest resource has always been its people. Watching supporters from another nation embrace Cabo Verde reminded me that respect is earned not simply through winning, but through humility, perseverance, and heart. Living in the United States, I have watched the Cape Verdean diaspora unite in extraordinary ways throughout this tournament. Families gather to watch, friends call relatives across continents, complete strangers embrace after every goal. For a few unforgettable weeks, political differences disappear, generations celebrate together, and our shared identity becomes stronger than ever. No matter that Cabo Verde fell 3-2 on July 3rd to defending World Cup champion Argentina in Miami Gardens, history has already been made. As a financial coach, I believe moments like this can become turning points. Global recognition brings more than applause. It brings opportunity. It reminds those of us living abroad that we are not only ambassadors of our culture, but also investors in our country's future. Every business we build, every child we educate, every visitor we welcome, and every opportunity we create strengthens Cabo Verde long after the final whistle. For one unforgettable World Cup, the world celebrated with Cabo Verde. My hope is that long after the cheers fade, the international community will continue discovering the people, the culture, and the promise of the nation I will always call home. And again, the author of this opinion is Adelgisa Neves, who is a financial coach, community leader, and former law enforcement professional originally from Cabo Verde. She lives now in Rhode Island, helping individuals and families build financial independence while remaining actively involved in the Cape Verdean community. Doug?
1: Sports time. Goddard rallies for third victory of 2026. This is written by Nick Stavis. Chris Goddard was brought to tears on the driving range at TPC Deer Run in Silvis, Illinois, when he got word he had won the John Deere Classic. It's not because he is a stranger to winning. In fact, it was his third victory in the last 7 months. No, this one spurred extra emotion for the 26-year-old from New Jersey because it was a family affair. His usual caddy, Brady Stockton, is home with a newborn, so Goddard's little brother, Patrick, was called up to the big leagues to carry his kin's bag. Goddard said on July 5, "It's such a cool moment. Obviously, Brady, who caddies for me normally, had a kid last week, and we kind of planned this out a couple of months ago. Patrick and I were just planning on having a fun week and obviously try to come win. But to have it actually happen is cool and just a special moment that we'll never forget, end quote. Gotterup was virtually flawless July 5, firing a bogey-free 9-under-62 in the final round to erase the five-shot deficit he faced to start the day. He posted 20-under-264 in total to win by one shot over Max Homa, who finished solo second and by two over Lee Hodges, Lucas Glover, and Ben Coles, who held the lead for much of the day before a disastrous final hole. Gotterup said, quote, "I really felt like I grinded it out this week. Today it kind of all came together, but the first 3 days I didn't have my best stuff. I talked about it earlier in the week that even my not-so-good stuff has gotten a lot better, which is great. Then obviously to come out today and to shoot 9-under was awesome. Definitely not what I had in the cards, but I'll take those cards dealt to me for sure," end quote. A year ago this week, Gotterup was ranked number 165 in the world and had only one PGA Tour win to his name. Now he is a five-time winner and will certainly move up from his current standing at number 14 in the official world golf ranking. Gotterup shocked the world when he outdueled Rory McIlroy to win the 2025 Genesis Scottish Open, title he will defend at the Renaissance Club this coming week. Then he established himself as one of the tour's premier players with a win of the season opening Sony Open in Hawaii and another 3 weeks later at WM Phoenix Open. And with his victory at the John Deere Classic, it's safe to say he's not the plucky underdog he was actually 1 year ago. He's not even just a middling tour player who contends from time to time. He's a bona fide star. We're all crazy golfers. The bads feel really bad, even though they're not that bad, and the goods feel really unbeatable. Today, I obviously had a good day, Gotterup said. And he went on to say, "This whole year has been really good. If you look at it in a big picture, I obviously got off to a great start and was grinding it out in the middle of the year, but that's not the unexpected. Hopefully, this kickstarts some other great stuff. I'd be lying if I said this year wasn't a massive success." Well, on Sunday, Gotterup rolled in a 10-foot birdie putt at the first hole, and from there he was off to the races, making three birdies on numbers 3 and 5, and adding another at the 225-yard par 3 seventh, where he stuck his tee shot to just 12 feet. After carding a 5-under-30 on the front nine, Gotterup put the field on notice when he birdied the 10th to get to 17-under and into a tie for second. But he was still three shots behind Coles. Two more excellent approach shots led to two more birdies for Gotterup at number 13 and 14. But his hopes of winning hung in the balance on the 15th when he drove the ball into the right rough and had to hit a punch shot to avoid a tree which caromed over the green. His third shot was a tricky one, a 20-yard pitch from the long rough to a green sloping away from him, and he couldn't afford to make a bogey. Gotterup executed it to perfection, throwing his ball high in the air and checking it up less than 3 feet from the flag for a tap-in par. Gotterup's nerves were tested again at the par 5, 17th, which played as the second easiest hole in the course this week, yielding 19 eagles and more than 200 birdies. Gotterup went for the green with his second shot from the first cut of rough and missed right, his ball finding the collection area below the flag, leaving a difficult up and down. He found the green with his third, but the ball traveled farther than he wanted, leaving him just under 15 feet for a crucial birdie. The putt swung from right to left and rolled in the center of the cup, giving him the solo lead at 20 under. Coles tied the lead again with a birdie at the par 3 16th, but after a par on number 17, disaster struck. 36-year-old from Dallas hit a perfect drive on the 18th, leaving him with just 162 yards from the middle of the fairway. Then his hopes of nabbing his first win on the PGA Tour were dashed as he hooked his second shot into the water. Coles said, quote, "I was kind of a little in between clubs. I hit an 8-iron and thought 9 was going to be too short. Thought if I hit a full 8, it could have a chance of going over. So I was just trying to hit kind of a three-quarter punch shot. Yeah, just tugged it a little, and obviously ended up in the water, end quote. After taking a drop, Coles went on to three-putt for a double bogey, falling back into a tie for third at 18-under. This marked Coles' ninth straight week of competitive golf between the PGA Tour, Corn Ferry Tour, and the U.S. Open, for which he had to make it through final qualifying. That nine-event stretch included a win at the KFT's BMW Charity Pro-Am last month. He'll play a 10th consecutive tournament at the PGA Tour's ISCO Championship next week. Coles' double bogey on the 72nd hole not only secured the victory for Goddard, but it also gave Homa his best finish in more than 3 years. Homa made eight birdies en route to a 7-under 64 in the final round, but he missed a birdie look from the fringe on number 18 to come up one shy of forcing a playoff. I don't think you tip your cap to Goddard. I had a good chance to catch him. He just played better, Homer said. He's a phenomenal golfer. I obviously tipped my cap in reality, but that's not exactly how I felt out there. It was nice, honestly, to have him go out there and post a number and get going, because my goal to start Saturday was to get to 20, and he got there quicker than I thought, so that was just nice to see. He's obviously a phenomenal golfer. I got to play with him yesterday. He's like the nicest dude, too. Very happy with the way he played. I had my chances. I just need to be a little sharper, he said. Still, it's a result worth celebrating for Homa, who has struggled to find his form since winning five times in a two-year span from 2021 to 2023. He has just two top five finishes since the beginning of 2025, but both of those came at the John Deere Classic.
0: If you're looking for sports on television, here is what there is to see and hear. In Major League Baseball, at 5:40 p.m. on TBS and True TV, it will be the New York Yankees at Tampa Bay. At 1:15 on ESPN Unlimited, Milwaukee is at St. Louis, a doubleheader. And at 8:40 p.m. on ESPN Unlimited, Arizona at San Diego, followed by at 9:10 p.m., on the Major League Baseball Network, Colorado at Los Angeles Dodgers. There is one softball game, Athletes Unlimited Softball, at 6 p.m. tonight on ESPN2. It's the Volts versus the Bandits. And the NBA Summer League Basketball has a few games tonight at 6 p.m. on ESPNU, Atlanta versus Memphis in Salt Lake City. At 8 p.m., also on ESPNU, it's Oklahoma City versus Utah, also being played in Salt Lake City. Then for soccer, there is a game at 11 o'clock that you might still be able to catch. That is the round of 16 game of Argentina versus Egypt, and they are playing in Atlanta. At 3 p.m. today on the Fox Network, that first one was on Fox. The FIFA World Cup games are on Fox. So the first one was at 11. The next one will be at 3 o'clock, and that is also round of 16. This one is Switzerland versus Colombia, and that's being played in British Columbia, in Vancouver. And then for WNBA basketball, at 7 p.m. tonight on ESPN, Dallas is at New York. And just a quick update on Wimbledon. There was an American playing, Madison Keys. And the headline on the story about that match reads, Czech rising star Noskova ousts Keys. And from London, here was what was reported. Come Wimbledon, there often seems to be a Czech rising at the All England Club. And this year, Linda Noskova could be the one to lay down the marker after she dispatched American Madison Keys 6-4, 7-6 on Monday to reach the quarterfinals. That brings us to time for Dear Abby. I will go ahead and read that. Dear Abby. It's been a few days. Okay. Dear Abby's headline, my husband is a mad scientist in the kitchen and a bad cook. Here's the first letter. Dear Abby, I never want to eat my husband's cooking again. He refuses to follow recipes because he says they are, quote, too hard. He doesn't use seasonings, or he uses the wrong ones. An example, he recently put cinnamon and cloves on zucchini and agreed with me that it tasted terrible. In addition to almost never being tasty, his cooking is usually nutritionally imbalanced, like a meal that has zero vegetables or a meal that's all carbs. In the 10 years we've been married, he has lit the food on fire twice. I adore everything else about him. I wish I could cook every meal, every day, but I can't. I work full-time in a physically demanding job, take classes at the community college, and side hustle as a pet sitter. He only works 40 hours. We're both amateur competitive athletes, so skipping dinner is out of the question. Eating takeout sometimes is okay, but it's too expensive to do it regularly. Any advice you can offer is welcome. Signed, Get Out of the Kitchen. Dear Get Out, as an athlete, your husband must understand the importance of correct form and practice. There is no reason he can't learn to cook a simple, balanced menu. Explain to him that while you appreciate his willingness to pitch in, you are no longer willing to eat his experiments. Then, next time it's his turn to cook, walk him through the preparation of the meal. Do not allow him to get creative. Creativity is for those who have mastered the basics, which he has not. If he learns just one easy meal and cooks only that for the rest of his life, it would be an improvement. The second letter says, Dear Abby, I have been in a relationship for 25 years. We got engaged after 4 years, but have not gotten married. He gives an excuse each year the subject is brought up. He is a good provider and a good liar, as he has had many outside relationships and continues to do so. He's not aware that I know more than he thinks. Each time he gets caught, he starts screaming and doesn't want to talk about it. His double life is his life. Our finances are linked together, including home ownership, and neither could afford to live on their own if we parted. We are both retired. How do I continue to live this type of life? I was planning on obtaining a lawyer for advice to see where I stand financially in case this blows up on me. I have not forgiven him, nor can I forget his actions. Do you have any advice for me? Signed, Looking for Happiness in Florida. Yes, I do. Forget about raising the subject of marriage with this man. He has no intention of changing a status quo that is working for him. Contact an attorney now, because the question you want to ask is a valid one. Unless you want to spend the rest of your life accepting this unhappy reality, you need to make a change. That's Dear Abby, and it's time for just a real quick weather recap. Partial sunshine today, humid in the north and to the east, wind south-southeast, 6 to 12 miles per hour, and a thunderstorm tomorrow. The high in the Des Moines area, 87. The low tonight, about 70 degrees. That brings us to the end of the Des Moines Register for today. I'm Dale Finnegan, and my partner at the microphone has been Doug Kretzinger. Earlier, you heard Dan Crew and Pat Steele. 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

0: and welcome to this week's Midweek Shopping Cart on IRIS, the Iowa Radio Reading Information Service for the Blind and Print Handicapped. All material heard on IRIS is intended solely for the use of our friends with print disabilities. I'm your reader, Mark, alongside here with Barbara. And again, we'll start shopping this week at Hy-Vee. And these prices are good through this coming Sunday, July the 12th. They start off with an ad on a flyer with cherries all over the page. And Northwest red cherries this week are $3.99 a pound. 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
6: Mommy, I'll get it.
3: Oh, I'll be right there.
4: Me too.

Welcome. This is Time Magazine, and I'm your reader, Stacy Stamos. Today, I'll be reading from June 8th, copyright 2026, Time USA, LLC. And now, I'll begin with The Luna Moth That Saved Me by Kai Coggan. On April 25th, 2024, I was walking in the Wachita National Forest with my wife and other master naturalists, studying mosses and searching for lady slipper orchids, when we noticed a luna moth on the tip of a dried-up flower stem, dangerously close to a mountain bike trail. She was so still, I thought she was dead. Luna moths are rare to see, especially during the day, because they are nocturnal creatures who navigate by the light of the moon. We gathered around in a moment of shared awe, then carried on. On the way back to the car, I doubled back. The luna moth hadn't moved. As I looked closer, I saw a cluster of eggs. I broke the dried stem at the base and brought Mama and her eggs into the car. "It's for science," I told my wife. By that afternoon, I had read everything I could find about the species. I placed the luna moth in a butterfly enclosure. She flapped her tattered wings once and moved closer to her eggs. The next morning, I found her on the floor, life cycle complete. I didn't realize that in saving this moth, I would also be saving a part of myself. Adult luna moths live only about a week. They do not have digestive systems or working mouths. They do not eat. All the fuel they have as an adult comes from what they eat as caterpillars. Luna moths are not pollinators and have no beneficial mutualism with another species. Their only purpose is reproduction, and perhaps beauty. I kept the cluster of eggs in Tupperware on the windowsill. It takes about 10 days for the eggs to hatch, and I kept vigil like a devoted monk. When a luna moth caterpillar hatches, it is smaller than a grain of rice. On May 5th, I saw the tiniest green movement, another. With fine-haired paintbrush, I moved 44 newborn caterpillars into a jar stocked with sweet gum leaves. Each day, I woke early, gathering leaves and taxiing the caterpillars to clean jars. I leaned into this meticulous work. Luna caterpillars molt into 5 instars, shedding their skin 4 times. Every 4 to 10 days, usually at night, the babies would slow and silk anchor their bodies to a leaf, so they could crawl out of their former cells, evacuating the exoskeletons that no longer fit them. As the days and weeks passed, they outgrew the mason jars and the small monarch enclosure we had. We purchased a large butterfly habitat and tucked it into the corner of our greenhouse. Most mornings you'd find me there on a footstool, tallying softly. The stockpile of leaves I gathered each morning was stripped overnight. They grew and grew. After almost a month of this meditation, the caterpillars were as thick as my forefinger. In their 5th and final instar, their green bodies turned rusty pink and they stopped eating to spin a tough cocoon of silk and leaves. I found 44 cocoons stuck all over the enclosure floor and walls, some swaying from twigs like hammocks. Inside, the caterpillar transforms into a wriggling pupa, signaled by warm temperatures. Adult luna moths emerge within 3 to 4 weeks. On Juneteenth, by sunrise, 5 moths had eclosed, wings open and drying in the sunlight. I wept. Starting on the summer solstice and for many nights following, I opened the enclosure, fluttering with pale green wings, and reached inside to release each moth out into the moonlight. The majestic beings would sit on my hand, their wings would tremble, and they'd lift off toward the moon. Invariably, before each night's release, a few lunas would get a little romantic, leaving dozens of eggs stuck inside the enclosure. Midwifing these creatures lasted much longer than anticipated. I raised 5 generations, releasing over 200 ambassadors of beauty into our forest. For 16 months, I was dedicated to their protection. As the luna moths transformed, I did too. Something about the sustained close attention nourished on an ache inside me, a place where my inner child finally had a prolonged practice in wonder, not just survival.
I softened in this slowness, in gentle communion with another species. Indigenous ethnobotanist Robin Wall Kimmerer writes in Braiding Sweetgrass that paying attention is a form of reciprocity with the living world, receiving the gifts with open eyes and open heart. Observing them led me to see myself and better understand my own story. I had been in a circle of survival mode, dissociation, and hypervigilance since I was a child. I don't have memories of my childhood in Bangkok before my parents divorced. My first memory is at age 7, looking up at my father in Houston as I hugged his pant leg goodbye. "Take care of your mother and sister for me," he said. My mother will always be a hero to me. She was in survival mode, too. A small but mighty Filipina single mom who was raised on a Calabungan rice farm, alone in America, raising 2 young girls. She worked 3 jobs, and we were latchkey kids. There was always a roof over our heads and food on the table. She came to every marching band contest, volleyball game, and swim meet. There just wasn't much room for emotions, for talking about feelings, for being held in safety. It's cultural, perhaps. She worked hard so we could have a better life. She did her very best and still does. I don't want to worry her, so I kept everything inside, the depression, the suicidal thoughts in 5th grade, the man who pushed himself inside me when I was 13, the guilt, the shame, the fact that I liked girls. I learned how to wear many masks, used sarcasm to make the pain funny, gained weight, and disappeared slowly. College made it worse. Wannabe soldiers jolted me awake every morning in a cacophony of yelling. I was the only female drummer in university military band. Hazing was tradition. My junior year, I was expelled from the Corps for violating the don't ask, don't tell policy by fraternizing with a female cadet. I thought she loved me. After I was ousted, the generals made me march around the quad in full winter dress uniform to make an example of me in front of 2,000 cadets. In my early 20s, I numbed myself from feeling. I built an inner world in which to hide, but I didn't let anyone inside, sometimes not even myself. I lit up only in the classroom where I taught high school English. At 28, I fell in love with a remarkable woman. We moved to Hot Springs, Arkansas, and made a beautiful life together. I paved my own path as a poet. I thought I had buried all that pain deep enough, but as they say in therapy circles, the body keeps the score. Finding the language of complex post-traumatic stress disorder gave me the intellectual capacity to begin the journey to healing. But the healing in my body came on the wings of a Luna moth and her cluster of eggs. In the stillness of those mornings, my mind went quiet, my breath deepened, and something started to open. Curiosity and joy brought my inner child out of the most hidden corners of my psyche. My therapist guided me through cognitive behavioral therapy, internal family systems, brain spotting, and bilateral sound stimulation that awakens hemispheres of the brain to create new neural pathways. And each time a Luna moth shivered its wings, gearing up for flight from my fingertips, painful memories fell from my shoulders, telling me to keep flying toward illumination. In protecting that singular Luna moth and raising 5 generations of her lifeline, I remothered parts of myself that longed for that same softness. Metamorphosis is a mysterious act, at once an unbecoming and becoming something else entirely. Moving on to health. Former YouTube CEO Susan Wojcicki died from lung cancer in 2024. Her family is trying to find out why. By Alice Park. It started with pain in her hip. Susan Wojcicki, 54, at the time, and the CEO of YouTube, was a frequent runner and often swam in the company pool. Maybe it's just sore muscles, she thought, hoping the pain would resolve itself. She was in Europe attending a conference in the summer of 2022 and didn't have time to give it much thought.
When the pain persisted after she returned home to California, she decided to get an MRI. The scan said she had cancer. Stunned, Wojcicki called her primary care doctor, who was equally surprised and suggested she repeat the scan. She texted her sister Janet, a professor of pediatrics and epidemiology at the University of California, San Francisco, and told her the report showed bone cancer. She said, "I did it at a questionable radiology center because I wanted a quick MRI, so I'm going to repeat it," says Janet, who connected her sister to a radiologist friend. "Even then, I was joking with my friend that we didn't think it was possibly real." The second scan showed the same thing, and doctors believed that the cancer found in Wojcicki's bones had spread there from another source. "Sure enough, it was cancer, and it was metastatic," says Wojcicki's husband, Dennis Troper, a project management director at Google. It was a bomb dropping in the room. Wojcicki had lung cancer, which kills more than 125,000 Americans each year, more than any other cancer. It wasn't on her radar. She had never been a smoker. She was healthy, active, and only in her early 50s. Yet people like Wojcicki, who don't fit the classic picture of someone with lung cancer, are increasingly developing the disease. While people with a smoking history make up the bulk of lung cancer cases and deaths, up to 20% of new diagnoses in the U.S. and worldwide are in non-smokers. By the time most of these cases are diagnosed, they have already advanced and spread to other organs, at which point the disease is difficult or often impossible to treat. Wojcicki decided not to reveal her diagnosis publicly and continued to work at YouTube until stepping down in early 2023. Behind the scenes, she and her sisters, Anne, who founded genetic testing company 23andMe, and Janet spent the next 2 years aggressively searching for answers to the questions Wojcicki asked herself over and over again. Why did this happen? Was there something she could have done to prevent this cancer? She tested her home for radon, the second leading cause of lung cancer, behind smoking, and investigated air pollution patterns where she lived, but none yielded satisfactory answers. In the search for better treatments for her advanced disease, it became clear that she was at the vanguard of an ignored group of people who were falling through the cracks of lung cancer care. After exploring and trying various cutting-edge therapies, including by joining clinical trials testing experimental approaches, Wojcicki passed away in 2024. Several months after her death, her family posted a letter on YouTube that she had written, revealing her cancer journey and her intention to fight for better understanding and cures for this disease. Although Wojcicki died without knowing why she developed lung cancer, her family hasn't stopped looking for answers. In some of the first interviews about Wojcicki's cancer journey, they shared with Time and also with Good Morning America their decision to launch the Susan Wojcicki Foundation in order to fund efforts to diagnose lung cancer earlier, particularly for non-smokers, and change recommendations about who should be screened for the disease. Inspired by organizations such as the Michael J. Fox Foundation for Parkinson's disease and the Susan G. Komen Foundation for breast cancer, the family hopes to reframe how the public views lung cancer and change screening guidelines to include anyone, not just smokers, who might be at higher risk. If you look at non-smoking lung cancer, that is the fifth largest killer of all cancers, says Troper. It's a crisis. I met Wojcicki's sisters and husband at the family's farm, which is a short walk from their home in Los Altos Hills, California. The garden, beekeeping hives, and coop with more than a dozen egg-laying chickens were all Wojcicki's idea, a way to connect her five children to nature and part of Wojcicki's healthy lifestyle. In addition to exercising almost every day, she avoided sugar and ate naturally grown food as much as possible. Before the cancer diagnosis, the farm was where the Wojcicki sisters and their families would spend time together and gather for holidays. After, it became something of a headquarters
for the family and the experts they invited over to figure out how to defeat her cancer. From day one, this was a project, says Anne, of the fight to save her sister's life, similar to the ones they would embark upon as children. I remember Susan calling us and saying, "You guys are in charge. I can't deal with this, so I'm putting you guys in charge of solving this." A more qualified team could hardly have been assembled. The Wojcicki sisters are all such recognized leaders in the fields of science and technology that Mattel released Barbies in their likenesses in 2023 as part of its STEM series. The sisters grew up on the campus of Stanford University, where their father was a physics professor, and were always involved in projects together, from making and selling spice ropes to putting on magic shows. Their parents had always encouraged them to be independent thinkers and voice their opinions. "We grew up thinking that it was a very negative thing to not speak your mind," says Janet. After learning about her sister's diagnosis, Anne called dozens of her contacts in the medical community from her years of building 23andMe, which declared bankruptcy as a commercial testing company in 2025, but now exists as a nonprofit research organization. The 23andMe Research Institute, which Anne runs, she and Janet visited leading experts at the National Institutes of Health who weren't optimistic about Wojcicki's chances. "Hearing this from experts on science's cutting edge was a watershed moment," Janet says. "They said, 'It looks really bad. You should go home and appreciate the time you have.' But the sisters couldn't simply accept the dire prognosis. It goes back to our childhood and the mindset of being fearless and always stepping up," says Anne. "We had no issue calling up the heads of different institutions and saying, 'We have a problem.' We were super aggressive advocates. We felt, 'This is a research problem. We can absolutely tackle this.'" Driving their determination was the fast-changing world of cancer therapies, including breakthroughs in immune-based treatments and cell-based strategies known as CART, which they were convinced would help their sister. The hope was that science is moving really rapidly, and it was almost like, in Susan's mind, she needed to stay alive long enough to capture some of those changes and innovations, says Anne, but we knew it was an uphill battle. The sisters soon learned that lung cancer in young non-smokers is generally driven by specific genetic mutations that are not present in people who get smoke-related lung cancer. The good news is that certain targeted therapies address those mutations and can extend survival, but these are most effective if started early in the disease before tumors spread to other organs. Even if the family couldn't do it in time to help their sister, they thought, figuring out how to treat patients like her would be Wojcicki's legacy. Since before her diagnosis, Wojcicki and Troper had been funding cancer research projects through their joint philanthropic efforts. That work, combined with the projects that Janet and Anne were pursuing to learn about early-onset lung cancer, formed the seed of the Susan Wojcicki Foundation. The Troper and Wojcicki families have committed $150 million to launch the foundation. Melinda French Gates, Google, and Salesforce, whose CEO and co-founder, Mark Benioff, owns Time with his wife, Lynn, have also provided significant contributions. In addition to funding research, the foundation is working closely with YouTube to raise awareness and change the public perception that lung cancer is solely a disease caused by smoking. Wojcicki had set the stage for such a health education role for YouTube years before she learned she had cancer. At a time when the platform was more known for promoting fluffy content, Wojcicki wanted to harness its influence for more substantive goals. She recruited Dr. Garth Graham, then at CVS Health, to head up a new initiative at YouTube to provide reliable, validated health information from qualified sources. The idea she had was that many people start their healthcare journeys on Google and YouTube, and video is a very important part of demystifying complex clinical topics, heart disease, diabetes, and a cancer diagnosis, says Graham.
Graham is now designing a strategy that will make YouTube a resource for both the public and healthcare providers to learn about the risks of lung cancer among non-smokers and to inform them about the latest early detection developments as these advances occur. Google, which was started in Wojcicki's garage when she took a chance on two Stanford graduate students, and where she was the 16th employee, is also working with the foundation to leverage AI-based analysis to accelerate the search for risk factors. AI gives us an historical opportunity to understand the why, and then we want to move into the what, Graham says. What do you do? How do we save more lives? And how do we move forward on the issue of early detection? Lung cancer is among the few cancers for which screening is determined by a lifestyle choice, smoking, in addition to age. The stigma and guilt surrounding lung cancer caused by smoking means that screening rates for the disease have always been and continue to remain low. Screening guidelines involve some complicated, non-intuitive math. People who should currently get screened for lung cancer include adults ages 50 to 80, who smoke the equivalent of a pack a day for 20 years, who currently smoke or have quit in the past 15 years. Even within this high-risk category, only about 18 to 20% of eligible people in the U.S. get the screening test, a low-dose CT scan. Breast, colon, and prostate cancers all have broad age-based screening guidelines that have contributed to drops in deaths from these conditions. Wojcicki's sisters, as well as many lung cancer experts, argue that it's time to broaden who's eligible for lung cancer screening because smoking captures only some of those at risk. In their quest to cure Wojcicki's cancer, the sisters recognize that non-smokers who develop lung cancer are a massively understudied population. Scientists still didn't know basic information about lung cancer in non-smokers, including the comprehensive range of genetic factors driving the disease. Just a month before her death, in July 2024, the sisters opened the Lung Cancer Genetics Study to uncover more of those genes. They have some hints from the few studies that have been done on non-smokers who developed the cancer. Those increasingly show that the disease tends to disproportionately affect women, especially Asian women. It's a different demographic from Wojcicki's, but could provide clues about what other factors are driving lung cancer besides cigarettes. In 2021, researchers in Taiwan conducted a nationwide study at 17 hospitals of non-smokers with lung cancer risk factors, like a family history of the disease, smoking, tuberculosis, and exposure to secondhand smoke, or poorly ventilated cooking areas. The participants received a low-dose CT to look for lung cancer, and it was detected in 2.6% of the group. Encouragingly, 96% of these cases were detected at stage 0 or stage 1. Having a family history of lung cancer was the most significant risk factor of those studied. But the findings revealed how prevalent lung cancer was among people who didn't smoke. Based on the results, health officials in Taiwan are now starting to screen more non-smokers there with those risk factors. At NYU's Perlmutter Cancer Center, Dr. Elaine Shum conducted a similar study. She screened 1,000 Asian American women who had those sorts of risk factors and found cancer in 1.3% of cases, which is a higher rate than the one reported in a national lung cancer screening trial of smokers. If I had stage 1 lung cancer, I would want it to be picked up, says Iona Sheng, professor of epidemiology and biostatistics at UCSF. She and her colleague Scarlett Lynn Gomez oversee the Bay Area portion of California's Cancer Registry, a database of all cancer cases diagnosed in the state that is part of the U.S.'s national surveillance system of the disease. They began exploring risk factors for lung cancer among non-smokers after a cancer doctor at Stanford University asked them whether the growing number of young non-smoking Asian women with lung cancer that she was seeing was part of a broader trend or unique to her patient population. Cheng and Gomez received a grant from the National Institutes of Health to launch the Female Asian Non-Smokers Study, or
FANS, to analyze the trend. We were able to answer, yes, rates are higher among Asian females who never smoked relative to other ethnic groups of females who never smoked, says Gomez. So FANS is now taking the next step to ask the question, why? Other scientists are also mining databases for clues about what makes some non-smokers vulnerable to lung cancer. Hillary Robbins and Matthias Johansson, both scientists at the International Agency for Research on Cancer, IARC, at the World Health Organization, received one of the first two grants from the Susan Wojcicki Foundation to hunt for factors in the blood that would flag non-smokers at higher risk of developing lung cancer. The database they're mining contains blood samples for more than 7,000 non-smokers who develop lung cancer. Often there are proteins perturbed by early signs of disease, says Johansson. Those are the signals we are looking for in our research. So much of cancer care today is built around treating cancer after it occurs, rather than trying to detect it before it ravages the body. That's a mindset the Susan Wojcicki Foundation hopes to help change with the other initial grant to maintain another repository of blood samples from non-smokers diagnosed with lung cancer. Dr. Sana Rouf, a radiation oncologist at Brown University Health Cancer Institute, oversees the biobank and plans to scour samples for any molecular signals circulating in the blood that could distinguish them from those who don't develop cancer. This is the future of the war on cancer, she says. Such lab-based tests, if developed, could detect cancer far earlier. Right now, we're catching cancers in late stages in the majority of never smokers. Until that changes, it really felt to me that it doesn't matter what types of therapies we come up with because we are not addressing the root problem. Rauf knows the challenges of creating blood tests for cancer. Well-funded efforts to pick up multiple different cancers from the blood have not been successful to date. But with advances in AI and in the understanding of the genetic changes driving some of these cancers, and with enough samples from patients, she believes such a test could be available soon. The power of the foundation is that it can help accelerate the search for new people with newly diagnosed lung cancer who are low risk, she says. There is a whole world of molecular biology out there that has not entered the space of screening. We believe the future of reducing deaths from lung cancer is early detection. If and when such a test for picking up lung cancers early becomes available, the next challenge will be putting it in the hands of doctors where it can have the most impact. That's where Wojcicki's experience and vision at YouTube may become a critical factor. The education and awareness campaigns that the foundation plans for the platform will ideally prepare public health and healthcare professionals to advocate for lung cancer screening in a wider population, once data support that the practice is safe and effective. Many people are unaware of the impact lung cancer has, particularly on non-smokers, says Graham of YouTube Health. One of Susan's major visions was the idea of demystifying health and how to create healthcare information that is engaging and understandable. In this case, it's about how the general public should understand the risks around lung cancer, the warning signs, and the importance of screening. We also know a significant amount of clinicians come to YouTube for things like medication education, so it's an opportunity to educate the clinician community as well. Her family says Wojcicki didn't explicitly express her desire to establish a foundation or specific initiative around lung cancer cases like hers, because throughout treatment, she expected to beat the odds and stay one step ahead of the disease. She received her last therapy, an immune-based experimental treatment for lung cancer involving retraining her T cells to attack her cancer at Memorial Sloan Kettering Cancer Center in New York City. She was helping enough that this treatment, which is now approved for melanoma but not yet for lung cancer, would buy her more time that she looked for an apartment in New York, anticipating returning for additional treatments. We walked into Memorial Sloan Kettering thinking
We would come out a month later, cancer-free from that treatment, says Troper. We had high hopes until the very end. After Wojcicki passed away, it was clear to her family that the work needed to continue, even if it hadn't been able to save her life. This is something we have the imperative to carry on, Anne says. Susan's name should be associated with all the things she did with her career. But I think, hopefully, she is also associated with saving thousands of lives because she destigmatized it and advocated for early detection. The family is also determined to finally answer the question that started it all. Why did she get this? I remember Susan and I were in the hospital room, and she was very weak at that point, says Troper, becoming emotional at the memory. But she looked me in the eye and said, Dennis, I don't care what you do when I'm not here, but do something meaningful. Moving on to Oceans of Value, a new ecosystem of companies is seeing the benefit of protecting the seas, by Justin Warland. Long before Pierre Paslier became an ocean entrepreneur, he was a plastics packaging engineer, turning fossil fuels into the materials needed to ship and sell cosmetics. But he knew there had to be a better way. After taking a break from the corporate world, he went back to school and launched into an experimental phase with his co-founder, Rodrigo Garcia Gonzalez. In a makeshift kitchen lab, they played around with food materials, trying to figure out which would do the best job at mimicking plastics. Before long, they hit on a clue. Imitation caviar, whose tiny membranes are made from seaweed, behaved in some ways like the packaging they were trying to invent. The company they founded in 2014, Notpla, think not plastic, eventually expanded to build a product line including takeaway boxes, flexible films, rigid cutlery, and seaweed-based paper. Perhaps more importantly, it joined a growing ecosystem of startups committed to simultaneously making use of ocean resources and supporting their conservation. Inspired by companies like Notpla, the bank Standard Chartered in 2023 wrote a white paper on seaweed, declaring it an investable asset category. Suddenly, capital began to flow to seaweed startups. Today, more than $780 million has been invested in seaweed ventures, according to Ficonomy, a seaweed investment tracker. I see Notpla as a good visible application to make the case for why it's worth spending more of our attention, brains, and dollars to the ocean space, says Paslier. There are a lot of solutions that are going to come from it in the future. Those solutions couldn't come fast enough. Oceans face continued and deepening threats from humans, from overfishing to plastic pollution. Coral reefs are dying at such a clip that scientists warn of irreversible loss. At the same time, oceans face the challenge of finding pullbacks from governments and nonprofits. The fractured geopolitical landscape also hampers efforts to forge international conservation agreements, even though some big successes like the High Seas Treaty have moved forward. But some environmental advocates, alongside a growing number of entrepreneurs and investors, are coming around to a realization. Position this threat slightly differently, and it actually becomes an opportunity. Last year, J.P. Morgan estimated the value of ocean-related activity, what it called the annual gross marine product, at $2.5 trillion annually. And it noted that ocean climate startups have raised over $5 billion in venture funding over the past decade. Most is early-stage financing, meaning there may be much more to come as companies mature. We need to continue growing an asset class that is not just for impact investors or philanthropic investors, but something that people look at as part of their portfolio, says Philip Cousteau, founder of the ocean tech company Voyacy Regen, and grandson of famed oceanographer Jacques Cousteau. This is easier said than done. Oceans are a new investment category, and there's no guarantee enough investors will buy into the thesis to make it more than just a niche. Even if they do, it will be difficult to reach finance levels required to meet the scale of the challenge, and some ocean advocates say the private sector is poorly positioned to decide which practices are actually sustainable, much less protect oceans equitably. Though the first law of the sea dates to the Middle Ages,
Oceans are profoundly difficult to regulate and manage, especially as some governments abandon climate policy. Guy Standing, an economist whose book The Blue Commons is considered a landmark in ocean protection, describes it as a Wild West situation, as President Donald Trump disrupts seemingly any intergovernmental collaboration. It's in this gap that the private sector could determine the future. Its role in ocean protection may not have been the first best option. But with oceans in worsening shape and governments occupied with other priorities, it would be foolish to ignore the possibilities. At first blush, NotPla may sound like an oceans company. While the key material input is seaweed, Poslier and his co-founder aren't oceanographers or marine biologists. Much of the company's work happens in London, far from the seaweed farms that supply its core ingredient. And its end use, namely packaging, is in some ways a more obvious categorization.

proliferation of companies pitching a new product at the intersection of oceans and sustainability. No matter where I go, there they are. In Rio de Janeiro, ahead of COP30, I met with the CEO of Matter, a company that makes filters to capture microplastics from washing machines and textile factories before they end up in rivers and eventually the ocean. At a clean tech incubator in London, I met with Global OTEC, a company that uses ocean heat to generate electricity offshore. The company aims to provide small island countries with a reliable power source. And at this May's Milken Conference, an influential business and finance gathering, I spoke with Cousteau about Voyasi Regen. The company builds coral reef replicas to install in areas where reefs have been lost or are suffering. Cousteau roots his pitch in economics. Do-goodery will never unlock that scale of capital, Cousteau says. The goal is to build something that meets all the criteria for any other infrastructure investment. There's certainly plenty of that. Think of firms using oceans to remove carbon dioxide from the atmosphere, or those selling solutions that help communities adapt to rising sea levels. It includes offshore wind companies and ventures to capture tidal energy. Pharma startups are hoping they might source ocean ingredients for the next big drug. The World Economic Forum counts more than 880 companies as part of its Ocean Startups Coalition, but it's almost certainly an undercount. This is not a small, niche, cute area, Kate Danaher, Managing Director of Oceans at S2G, an investment platform. You can't look at the ocean as a sector. It's more of a theme. In a way, taking this mindset is an advantage. Broadening the aperture means a wider universe of companies to fund and protects against challenges in one technology or sector. But it also poses risks. Most investment firms lack teams with oceans expertise. Even those that do have them may not know what the specific part of the ocean that any given company is focused on. This will pose a growing challenge as companies mature and need to attract investment from a broader group that includes traditional private equity and major banks. This disconnect will come to a head in the coming years as the first ocean investment funds launched in the past decade amid urgent climate concern reach maturity. Successful companies that either raise more money or stand on their own will give investors a sense of true opportunity. As with any company, the key is creating a business model that someone else will pay for. That means solving a problem or creating an opportunity for customers, not just advancing ocean protection. When I go to speak to a textiles manufacturer, I am basically talking about how we're going to save them money, says Matter CEO Adam Root of the microplastics filter that cuts down on machinery wear and tear. One group of companies that have seen particular success amid geopolitical tensions are those that claim to be at the intersection of oceans and defense. Think of companies that monitor and map the seas. They were built, in many cases, to provide conservation data, but now serve another purpose entirely as the U.S. and Europe increase spending on technologies with military or intelligence applications. But investors are not blindly optimistic, acknowledging that the shifting winds around emissions reduction have hit companies primarily offering decarbonization solutions, like those selling expensive carbon credits or producing offshore wind. Corporations, of course, are just one part of the broad funding picture. For decades, financial firms have explored how boutique mechanisms can help fund nature protection, including oceans. Blue bonds provide money to countries at favorable rates if the funds are used for ocean protection. And debt for nature swaps help alleviate national debt in exchange for nature protection. These financial mechanisms have had some success, but they have struggled to scale. Successful ocean companies could change the way the private sector thinks about what it means to invest in and earn a return from oceans. Standing, the British labor economist, is best known for his
for his advocacy around universal basic income and calling for

governments to play a more robust role guaranteeing citizens financial security. In his 2022 The Blue Commons, he challenges the concept that many ocean entrepreneurs and like-minded advocates have termed the blue economy. Oceans underpin all of human society. Purely financially motivated efforts to protect them are, he argues, destined to fail. When we spoke in April, Standing expressed dismay at how collective efforts at ocean protection have stumbled or even moved in reverse. That said, he doesn't see private capital as the solution. I don't expect private equity to suddenly change and become pussycats and look after the environment, he told me. We need a new model to rescue the commons. It shouldn't be controversial to say that private sector isn't a replacement for public sector action, particularly when it comes to setting the rules of the road. Investors and entrepreneurs are experts at thinking about how to solve market problems, not about the broader ethical and political questions lurking under the surface. In most of my conversations with them, my question about how they define sustainability remained largely unanswered. Some things do seem beyond the pale to this group. Think deep-sea mining or offshore oil drilling. But the technologies they tend to tout, from offshore wind to carbon capture, come with their own trade-offs. In an ideal world, decisions about how best to balance these factors would be decided by governments after consulting with the best available science and considering the political, economic, and societal implications. Instead, official lack of consideration of the value of oceans may actually be slowing investment. Alfredo Giron, who heads the World Economic Forum's Ocean Action Agenda, says governments can play a key role by emphasizing the economic necessity of ocean protection. The big capital is not going to flow for real, he says, until the perception is changed. Big companies recognize the problem. They know their supply chains are threatened. They know many of their facilities face rising sea levels. But companies, by their very nature, are focused too narrowly to solve these global problems. We probably do need private sector money to flow into oceans, but the irony is that the private sector may need government guidance just as much. Once the direction of travel is clear, the billions of dollars flowing into ventures today can turn into the trillions needed. Moving on to The Late Show's Last Bow, Stephen Colbert Says Goodnight by Rebecca Soffer. Stephen Colbert took over The Late Show from its original host, David Letterman, in 2015, and in the years between then and the show's final episode, which aired May 21st, he achieved something extraordinary, making it normal to talk about the hardest parts of being alive. Colbert wasn't just funny. He had a way of revealing the full scope of a guest's humanity. He created moments where difficult human experiences weren't packaged into something easier to sit with or made tidy. They stayed there, unresolved, in front of millions, like his 2021 interview with actor Andrew Garfield, who spoke about grieving his mother, or one of Colbert's many conversations with Anderson Cooper, reflecting on the deaths of Cooper's parents, with a clarity that didn't rush toward closure. Colbert himself often returned to the loss of his father and brothers in a plane crash when he was a child, as well as his mother's death. These moments didn't resolve. They didn't pivot neatly back to promotion or punchlines. They simply existed, often sandwiched between humorous and sometimes absurd segments. Television often struggles to hold difficult human experience unless it can be shaped into something digestible, or it's reserved for moments of collective catastrophe. In last year's acceptance speech, after winning his Emmy for Outstanding Talk Series, Colbert shared how he had set out to make a late-night show about love, but later realized we were doing a late-night comedy show about loss. And that's related to love, because sometimes you only truly know how much you love something when you get a sense you might be losing it. In his decades of late-night television, Colbert showed that love and loss are inseparable. Moving on to Elon Musk, OpenAI lawsuit.
The California jury dealt a blow to Elon Musk's AI ambitions on May 18th by rejecting his lawsuit against his competitor and one-time associate, Sam Altman. Objecting to OpenAI turning for profit, Musk sued in 2024. The jury found that statutory deadlines had been exceeded. Musk has said he will appeal. If the suit had proceeded, OpenAI and its partner, Microsoft, could have owed up to roughly $150 billion in damages, and Altman might have been removed from OpenAI's board. Instead, Musk's own AI company looks weaker than ever, says analyst Peter Wildeford. During the trial, Musk seemed to admit that SpaceX AI partly trains its chatbot on OpenAI's models, a strategy often adopted by lagging AI companies. Outside the courtroom, SpaceX AI agreed to rent all of the computing capacity at one of its flagship data centers to competitor Anthropic. In an acrimonious AI race, the verdict is the latest sign that Musk may be falling behind the pack. Moving on to Discovered. A 2,000-year-old mummy with a papyrus fragment of Homer's Iliad by archaeologists from the mission of the University of Barcelona, the university said on April 20th. Next is Sold, Jackson Pollock's number 7A, 1948, widely considered one of the first abstract paintings at auction for a record $181 million on May 18th. Died, former Massachusetts representative and champion of gay rights, Barney Frank, at 86, on May 19th, according to reports. Dropped, President Donald Trump's $10 billion lawsuit against the IRS over his leaked tax returns, in exchange for the creation of a $1.8 billion taxpayer-funded anti-weaponization fund to compensate those who alleged they were unfairly targeted by the Biden administration. 1. The Eurovision Song Contest by Bulgaria's Dara on May 16th, marking the country's first win since the international music competition began in 1956. Well, that's all the time we have for today. This has been Stacey Stamos with Time Magazine.

0: in the People's Pharmacy Health Headlines. At high doses, non-steroidal anti-inflammatory drugs like diclofenac, ibuprofen, or naproxen may increase the risk of kidney problems. The study that revealed this used de-identified medical records of more than 750,000 active duty U.S. Army soldiers. Consequently, these were active young and middle-aged adults. During the time of the study, from 2011 through 2014, nearly 18% of these soldiers got a prescription for 1 to 7 doses of an NSAID pain reliever in a month. Another 16% were prescribed more than 7 doses in a month. Fewer than 1% of these people were subsequently diagnosed with acute or chronic kidney disease. Nevertheless, the rate of kidney trouble was about 20% higher among people who had received high-dose NSAIDs than among those who had taken none. The authors described the increased risk as modest but statistically significant.
1: Another class of drugs that can lead to kidney injury is proton pump inhibitors. A data mining initiative of the FDA's Adverse Event Reporting System analyzed kidney-related side effects among 43,000 people who took a drug such as esomeprazole, lansoprazole, or omeprazole. Approximately 8,000 people taking a histamine 2 blocker such as ranitidine or famotidine served as controls, since they take these drugs for similar symptoms. The researchers found that 5.6% of people on PPIs alone had a kidney-related side effect, while only 0.7% of those on H2 blockers did. Chronic kidney disease was 28 times more likely, and acute kidney injury was 4 times more likely among people taking PPIs. While this analysis shows association, not causation, there are previous studies linking PPIs and kidney damage.
0: There's growing concern about a mysterious infectious disease that has been spreading among the wild deer population for decades. Scientists call it CWD, or chronic wasting disease. Hunters refer to this condition as zombie deer disease. It can also affect elk and moose. The CDC reports that this infectious disease has spread to wildlife in 24 states and 2 Canadian provinces. CWD was first detected in Colorado among captive deer in the 1960s and in the wild deer population in the 1980s. It's now affecting deer in the Midwest, Southwest, and some parts of the East Coast. The disease appears to be caused by a prion infection reminiscent of mad cow disease. An infectious disease expert at the University of Minnesota has warned that hunters who eat contaminated deer meat may eventually develop the human equivalent of chronic wasting disease.
1: Shoulder replacement surgery is becoming increasingly common. Now researchers writing in the BMJ say that patients should be warned that the risks are higher than originally thought. The investigators reviewed hospital and mortality records in the UK. When men between 50 and 59 have this type of shoulder surgery, 1 in 4 will need further surgery on that shoulder within 5 years. In addition, older people who underwent this kind of surgical procedure experienced high rates of serious adverse events. 1 in 9 older women and 1 in 5 older men had an infection, major blood clot, heart attack or stroke, or died within 3 months. The authors of the study encouraged their colleagues to counsel patients about the risks as well as the benefits of this kind of surgery.
0: Drug interactions are a serious hazard in hospitals and the community. If patients receive prescriptions for incompatible medications, they can experience severe side effects that may even be life-threatening. Electronic medical records are intended to warn prescribers and pharmacists about potentially dangerous interactions, but many do so indiscriminately. The result is something called alert fatigue. If clinicians receive too many warnings, they may not pay attention to the really important ones. A team at St. Jude Children's Research Hospital reviewed their alert system. They removed unnecessary alerts and provided additional information to the most important ones. After they finished, they tracked clinicians' reactions. Alert overrides dropped by 40%. One important change linked alerts to the patient's laboratory data, making them much more targeted. And that's the health news from the People's Pharmacy this week.
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0: Let's begin the reading of today's Wall Street Journal on the Talking Information Center for today, Tuesday, the 7th of July, 2026. With the Wall Street Journal, we say hello to Rod and Scott.
1: All righty. Thank you, John. Boy, it's July 7th already, Scott.
2: The summer's over.
1: The summer is over. Actually, it's just begun. We are here at the Talking Information Center to read the Wall Street Journal for you today. And, boy, there are a lot of interesting stories here in the Wall Street Journal. Scott, why don't you start us off?
2: Sure. Start off with the lead story in the business and finance section about Microsoft. It's written by your long-lost relative, Ben Fritz, by the way.
1: Oh, my goodness, yes.
2: Microsoft will be cutting some 3,200 jobs from its Xbox video games division as it restructures its struggling business. The company will be laying off 1,600 people this week and 1,250 more during the rest of the fiscal year. Xbox chief executive Asha Sharma told staff in a memo on Monday that in addition, Microsoft will be selling or spinning off 4 game development studios, and they will be exploring strategic options for a 5th. Those moves will take at least 350 additional people off the payroll. Those cuts represent about a 5th of the division's total headcount. Our business today is not healthy, Sharma said in her memo. We must reset Xbox. The video game industry has been pummeled by layoffs for the past couple of years after many companies, including Microsoft, expanded aggressively in response to a surge of business during the pandemic. And that boom halted when the world reopened. Microsoft bought game production companies that include Activision Blizzard in order to beef up offerings on Game Pass, its Netflix-style subscription service. The company had projected Game Pass subscriptions would reach about 77 million this year, according to a document revealed during legal proceedings related to the Activision acquisition, but it currently only has about 30 million, a person familiar with the matter told the Wall Street Journal. Sharma said in her memo that Game Pass, quote, did not grow at the pace that we expected. Xbox revenue fell 5% in the quarter that ended in March from the previous year. Its profit margin in the fiscal year that ended in June was 3%, a decline from the prior year. Microsoft CEO Satya Nadella picked Sharma, who's a former chief operating officer of Instacart, to run Xbox in February, despite her lack of experience in video games. She has begun making drastic changes. And the story has truncated for some reason.
1: Abruptly ended?
2: It did. There is more, but that's what we've got so far.
1: Okay.
2: So over to you.
1: Well, thank you, Scott. And, you know, I'm going to stick with the business and finance section of the Wall Street Journal here on this 7th day of July, because I found this story quite interesting, and it's right on the front page of the business and finance section. Krispy Kreme still needs a human touch.
2: It's always about food with you.
1: That's true. That's true. The dateline on this story is Elk Grove Village, Illinois. Making more than a billion donuts a year is no sweat for Krispy Kreme. The company manufactures its own equipment to shape, bake, and glaze the shiny pastries it sells across more than 40 countries and relies on relatively few workers. Cake crumbles, graham cracker crust toppings, and star-spangled sprinkles are a whole other challenge. Krispy Kreme has tried donut-decorating robots and found they can't beat the human touch. It got super messy, Chief Executive Josh Charlesworth said in an interview at one of the company's production and retail hubs west of Chicago. Offering Instagram-ready Harry Potter, He-Man, and Milk Bar donuts is part of Krispy Kreme's strategy as it seeks to rebound from a challenging 2025. The North Carolina company posted quarterly losses last year as costs rose and some sales didn't yield enough profit, particularly a short-lived partnership with McDonald's. I didn't know anything about that partnership with McDonald's. That's just me saying it. It's not part of that story. I find that interesting. And I also find it interesting that it didn't work. Charlesworth is working on expanding sales through Walmart and other big retailers while increasing efficiency and hiring the human donut artists Krispy Kreme needs to hook consumers. The average Krispy Kreme customer, of which I am one, only buys its products two or three times a year, and around half of its clientele is under 35. That's not me. That means making eye-popping limited-edition donuts that can be social media stars. Krispy Kreme now does 15 to 20 special runs of donuts a year, plus a collection for each season, with staff decorating them by hand. That adds costs, but they have boosted sales and are worth the effort, Charlesworth said. Customers queued in long lines to snap up a special edition Harry Potter collection last year, for example. Krispy Kreme's sales have grown since the chain again went public in 2021. Its profits haven't. And since becoming CEO in 2024, it has been Charlesworth's job to change that. The company last year suspended its dividend and laid off corporate staff to reduce costs and chip away at its debt. It terminated unprofitable delivery routes, sold its stake in Insomnia Cookies, and is moving toward more franchised stores. Charlesworth also wants to get more out of Krispy Kreme's donut lines, with the company only tapping around 25% of the capacity of its machines. He is incorporating artificial intelligence into manufacturing processes and using connected technology to troubleshoot these machines. Krispy Kreme's stock soared in 2022 after it said it would start selling its donuts at U.S. McDonald's locations. Roughly 2.5 years later, both sides called it quits after the deal failed to perform up to expectations. Charlesworth said the deal didn't put Krispy Kreme donuts in front of enough customers to justify the investment in manufacturing and delivery. McDonald's said that Krispy Kreme represented a small part of its breakfast business and that the donuts were profitable for franchisees and the company. Krispy Kreme is having better luck stocking donuts in high-traffic retailers like Walmart, Target, and Kroger, which have displayed its boxes prominently, Charlesworth said. Krispy Kreme doesn't think weight loss drugs are hurting business. Charlesworth said customers want a high-quality, craveable donut, GLP-1s or not. The most important thing for us is that they taste great and they look great. They're fresh, he said. Still, for those with smaller appetites, the company now offers mini donuts, including Mother's Day versions in May. The company has traditionally employed its own drivers to distribute its donuts. Charlesworth said that has proven too costly, and the company is now turning to third-party delivery companies to supply grocery and convenience stores. What we do best is making the donuts, serving the donuts, Charlesworth said. This distribution expertise is best done with partners. So, Krispy Kreme, you like them? Have you had them?
2: I have. It never caught on around here, though.
1: No,
2: opened stores and they didn't succeed.
1: No, not in Massachusetts for some reason. But they have quite a following in Connecticut at the Mohegan Sun.
2: Oh, really?
1: They have three Krispy Kreme venues down there, one where they actually make the donuts. And that, it's amazing to watch them make these Krispy Kreme donuts.
2: Available 24/7.
1: Yep.
2: How about some airline news?
1: Okay.
2: Airlines are finally getting relief at the jet fuel pump. However, flyers may not share in those savings. Jet fuel prices doubled in the weeks after the Iran war began, and carriers raised fares to keep up. Now, fuel prices are down 40% from that peak in April, but analysts say fares aren't likely to follow because travelers keep paying up. Resilient travel demand and restrained supply, especially with the one-time discount leader Spirit Airlines now out of the picture, are bolstering airline executives' confidence. I'm actually very bullish that the industry will retain a much higher percentage of the fare increases than would be typical historically. That, according to Southwest Airlines Chief Executive Bob Jordan, who made those comments at an investor conference in late May. Obviously, he said, you hate to see somebody go out of business, but with Spirit out of business, I think that helps the environment. Airline shares have been on a tear in recent weeks, trading much higher with each downward move in the price of crude oil. Delta Airlines, the industry's profit leader, and United Airlines both hit record highs in late June. American Airlines stock rose more than 30% over the past month. Air carriers have cranked up fares 8 times since the start of the war, according to analysts at Deutsche Bank. In May, the average price of a round-trip domestic ticket sold through a travel agency was $628. That's up nearly $100 from a year earlier, according to Airlines Reporting Corporation. But executives have said, somewhat to their surprise, that bookings have not slowed down. I've expected more of an elasticity effect, United Airlines CEO Scott Kirby said in May, but the demand environment remains pretty strong. The supply of seats in the market has also tightened. Airlines dropped flights that weren't going to make enough money to be worthwhile at higher fuel prices. Before the war in Iran began, U.S. carriers were planning to boost domestic schedules by just over 4.5% in the third quarter, compared with the same period of 2025. That's according to schedule data that was analyzed by the trade group Airlines for America. Now, they're hardly planning to grow at all. In the past, such periods usually did not last long. When fuel prices dropped, carriers would eventually start adding flights and routes once again to capture more revenue. But the budget airlines that once spurred the rest of the industry to race to the bottom on ticket prices are trying to stem their own losses. They can no longer afford to expand at the same breakneck pace they once did. Spirit Airlines, once the most prominent and disruptive of the discounters, shut down in May when the surge in fuel prices helped knock the bankrupt carrier from its already precarious perch. For American, let's face it, we competed with Spirit across the board, American Airlines CEO Robert Isom said in May. While Spirit had shrunk to a fraction of its former size by the time that it closed, we saw across-the-board improvement in all those places where we compete directly, Isom said. There are some routes, like Atlanta to Fort Lauderdale and Orlando, where rivals have rushed in to fill the gap that Spirit Airlines left behind, leading to lower fares, again, according to data provider OAG. Still, the months of skyrocketing fuel prices will likely put a dent in airlines' profits this year. Carriers are due to report second-quarter results in the coming weeks, beginning with Delta on Friday. Initially, airlines were only covering a portion of the run-up through higher fares, but that started to change as fuel prices receded. The tickets we're selling today are probably covering the spot price of fuel in their entirety, Alaska Airlines Chief Financial Officer Shane Tackett said in early June. Airline executives say the increase in fares is long overdue and that travel remains a good deal even at current prices. Fares didn't rise in price the way other goods did in recent years. The Consumer Price Index for airfare was down 3.5% between 2019 and 2025, while overall consumer prices were up 26%. But consumers, weary of paying high prices for just about everything, may not see it that way much longer. Their thinking about travel spending has shifted since the start of the year, with an uptick in the share of Americans saying it's a bad time to be spending money on vacations. That's according to a survey conducted by market research firm Future Partners. Some consumers say they're already tightening their belts. While few were willing to give up a summer trip, even if it was a bit more expensive, consumers might start rethinking their plans come fall, Melius research analyst Connor Cunningham wrote last week. The real test is what happens after Labor Day, he said, when leisure demand tapers and airlines adjust fall capacity for a lower fuel environment. If demand moderates even at the margin, or if supply is added back too quickly, he said, the old addiction to fare sales and discounting could come back.
1: Interesting.
2: Always.
1: This is the Talking Information Center. He's Scott. I'm Rod. This is July the 7th, 2026, and we are reading the Wall Street Journal. Speaking of gasoline and prices, Scott, the headline on the front page of the Wall Street Journal, Iran war has oil-rich Alaska in pain over $9 gas. Ouch. Trump agenda poised to boost industry, but Alaskans face high prices at the pump. This is amazing. And we complain about $4 a gallon gas prices. So the dateline here in Alaska, a little town called Dillingham. John Stelling had just cranked the digits of his fuel pump to $9.10 at his gas station in this remote Alaskan community when he realized he had a problem. Could he push the meter to $10 if he had to? Not sure if it'll handle those, he said, of double-digit fuel prices. In rural Alaska, the war with Iran has led to some of the highest fuel prices in the nation. Remote towns and villages aren't connected to the road system, so they pay hefty premiums to procure gasoline, heating oil, and diesel for cranking out electricity. Fuel typically arrives by barge in the summer when ice clears from waterways. The last barge to unload sets the price until the next delivery, months away. Many communities had no choice this year but to place their orders in the spring, just as the Iran war sent prices soaring. That means that even if the U.S. and Iran reach a peace deal and the Strait of Hormuz reopens permanently, rural Alaskans will be stuck with exorbitant energy prices long after they have come down for the rest of the country. The small scale of rural Alaska works against them. The distances work against them, Governor Mike Dunleavy said in an interview. It could end up being a tough fall and winter. Alaska's plight is a paradox given its vast fossil fuel resources and its place at the heart of President Trump's energy agenda. The Iran war has made energy security a paramount concern for nations around the world. With the Trump administration, the conflict has reinforced its intent to establish dominance over energy resources in the Western Hemisphere, from Alaska to Venezuela. The Trump administration has hailed what it said will be a new era of crude production and low energy prices in Alaska. Reviving the dimming fortunes of the state's oil industry could bring big opportunities for ConocoPhillips, Repsol, ExxonMobil, Shell, and other companies to expand into the state. While Trump's support for the industry is poised to benefit his fossil fuel allies, some residents are dusting off wood stoves in preparation for next winter. In many ways, the oil and gas development hasn't really got filtered down to the people who really need to be seeing the savings from it the most, said Tom Atkinson, the recently retired chief executive of the electric utility in the rural city of Kotzebue. I hope I pronounced that right. Kotzebue. Kotzebue. Kotzebue. Okay. Trump carried Alaska by double-digit margins in each of the last three presidential elections, but voters in rural communities are turning more sour on the war with Iran, creating a divide in the deep red state that could have national implications. The votes of rural communities could be decisive in a key Senate race between former Democratic U.S. Representative Mary Peltola and incumbent Republican Senator Dan Sullivan, and that political observers expect will be tight. A Peltola win would improve Democrats' long odds of retaking the Senate. A White House spokeswoman said Trump's priority has been to unleash the state's abundance of reliable, affordable, and secure energy by increasing production and building critical infrastructure to lower prices in Alaska. She said the administration's energy policies would create new jobs in the state. Throughout the Iran war, Trump has asserted the U.S. can withstand the energy shock because it is the world's largest oil and gas producer. His attempts to play down the magnitude of the disruption reassured crude oil markets, and massive releases of crude from global reserves helped contain a steep rise in gasoline prices. The national average peaked at $4.56 a gallon in May and has since fallen to $3.80. Alaska, however, might as well be a different country. Although it is the nation's fifth largest oil-producing state, most of its crude is shipped abroad. The portion refined into usable fuel is distributed to local communities, mostly via truck. In part because most of Alaska's communities aren't connected to roads, and a federal statute restricts foreign ships from shuttling goods between U.S. ports. It is often cheaper for them to have fuel shipped from other countries than to buy it from the state's three main refineries. Remove village pay for the fuel, remote villages pay for the fuel, and then another $1 to $2 a gallon to have it transported by tanker, loaded on a barge, transferred to a tugboat that can navigate a narrow river, and finally loaded into storage tanks. It's way, way cheaper to get a foreign tanker and load it up in Korea and bring it to Alaska than it is to buy 1 gallon of the Alaska refinery, said Mark Smith, an independent fuel logistics expert. In Dillingham, a coastal city in western Alaska, barges have started coming in, and with them higher fuel prices. The area is home to three gas stations, including Stelling's, all of which sell gasoline for about $9 a gallon. Heating oil sells for about the same, and diesel for slightly more. Jack Savo Jr., the city manager, said in the recent breakthrough in talks between U.S. and Iran, and the prospect of Hormuz reopening provides little comfort. Dillingham estimates it will need to spend an additional $166,015 in the 2027 fiscal year to heat buildings and fuel vehicles. It will reduce overtime and suspend some merit raises, among other cost-cutting measures. Our prices do not react immediately to market changes and things happening in the world, Savo said. Originally inhabited by Alaska natives, the area was known as Nukchang by 1837, when a Russian Orthodox mission was established there. Today it has about 2,000 residents, a hospital, and a small airport. In the summer, the area is thronged by fishermen drawn to Bristol Bay for the world's largest sockeye salmon run. Anuska Tilden, 67, was working on a jigsaw puzzle one recent morning at the local senior center. She said it cost her $1,000 a month to heat her three-story house last winter, which she paid from the $1,483 she receives each month from Social Security benefits. She's worried about next winter and thinking about getting a part-time job to pay her bills. Why is he doing that to us, she said of Trump and the high fuel prices. Gust Wall, 84, paid some $600 a month last winter to heat his home in the woods outside town. He expects to pay more as barges loaded with expensive heating oil arrive. This winter, he plans to use a wood stove he bought 8 years ago and had stored away. Still, he fully supports the president, in part because Trump, he said, is making countries that have lived off the U.S. pay their fair share. If I had my way, I'd give him a third term, he said. More than 700 miles to the north, at Pica, workers are building the newest project on the North Slope, the heart of the state's oil industry. An enormous rig is drilling wells set to produce a total of 80,000 barrels a day later this year, and reverse Alaska's declining crude production. The project is on state land and was greenlighted by Spain's Repsol and Australia's Santos in 2022 under former President Joe Biden. One of the first executive orders Trump signed when he returned to office last year aimed to unleash fossil fuel production in Alaska. In May, Interior Secretary Doug Burgum traveled to Pica to hail what he called the Great Alaska Comeback, a new era of booming crude production and low energy prices. He also visited Willow, a roughly $9 billion oil project by ConocoPhillips that is due to enter production in 2029 and crank out 180,000 barrels of oil a day at its peak. In May, the Arctic tundra around Pica was abuzz with activity. Outside the Aurora Hotel, one of the few accommodations available for all oil workers north of the Arctic Circle, dozens of pickup trucks were hooked to electrical cords to keep their batteries workable in the freezing cold. Trucks hauled parts for drilling rigs along gravel roads crossed by caribou. For the fossil fuel industry, the administration's help couldn't have come at a better time. Producers are dealing with depleted reserves and a dearth of sweet spots in the contiguous U.S. In recent years, oil discoveries in Alaska have whetted their appetite, but Biden set millions of acres of land off limits to drillers, enraging the industry. Trump has since lifted many of the production protections, and the GOP-led Congress has mandated new lease sales. In March, in a March auction, ConocoPhillips, Repsol, Shell, Exxon, and others spent a record-setting $164 million on drilling rights in the Federal National Petroleum Reserve of Alaska. Bob Freakland, a strategist at S&P Global Energy, who advises oil and gas executives, said oil production in Alaska could conceivably more than double to 1 million barrels a day. They've done a lot to help open up Alaska with regard to oil and gas exploration and development and put it in the position where we are today, where it looks attractive to the industry, Eric Isaacson, president of ConocoPhillips Alaska, said of the administration. Josu John Imaze, Repsol's chief executive, said he had dinner with Burgum in Anchorage last year, and Energy Secretary Chris Wright has shared his cell phone number. "You have a very close administration in terms of supporting and interacting with people," he said. The new projects should benefit Alaska's state coffers and help stimulate its economy, although state tax breaks and the fact that some planned development is on federal, not state, land will cap how much cash the state rakes in. Alaska expects to generate $2.5 billion in petroleum revenue in 2035, up by about $620 million from 2025, according to its Department of Revenue. Trump's pro-fossil fuel moves are generally popular in Alaska, where voters and politicians across the political spectrum support resource extraction. Still, the state's reliance on crude has plummeted since its production peaked at 2 million barrels a day in the late 1980s. It still pays residents an annual dividend from its sovereign wealth fund. Eligible Alaskans receive $1,000 in the 2025 cycle. But as oil revenue has declined, the state has trimmed the payouts, said Brett Watson, an energy economist at the University of Alaska. Higher oil prices this year are likely to yield the state some $793 million more than what it forecast in 2025, Watson said. And it is tapping into this windfall to plug a budget gap. Longer-term, Trump's energy policies could translate into more oil revenue to Alaska, giving it more leeway to maintain a healthy dividend. At the same time, the energy crisis, now hammering dozens of communities, is eroding his support in the deep red state and becoming a central issue in the Senate race between Sullivan and Peltola. Democrats need to flip four seats to retake control, and Alaska is now a top focus for the party, along with Iowa and Ohio. Democrats have criticized Sullivan, the incumbent, for abetting Trump's Iran war effort and being out of touch as Alaskans pay more for fuel. In an interview in May, Sullivan defended Trump's goals in Iran and said the solution to rural Alaska's energy woes is to produce more energy in the state. Some rural residents who voted for Sullivan said they would do so again this year. Petola's campaign has steered away from taking direct aim at Sullivan or Trump, who won the state by 13 percentage points in 2024. She has been supportive of new oil and gas projects and vowed to bring down the cost of gas, groceries, and housing. Justin Askok, fuel distributor in the village of New Stuyahook, about 60 miles upriver from Dillingham, said he didn't vote for either Trump or Kamala Harris in 2024, but he is considering voting for Peltola. He said he's very worried about the energy situation in his village, where he currently sells gasoline at $10 a gallon. Everything that we purchase is double, he said, and it falls right into one spot, one administration. It's a lot of money for a gallon of gas.
2: Boy, I'll say. And the heating issues, too, obviously.
1: And from an oil and gas-producing state.
2: Right, right.
1: Yeah.
2: North of the border, in Toronto, Dateline Toronto, for decades, Canada's military has been considered a weak link in NATO. Now, however, it is rushing to rearm. In the past year, Canada has met its North Atlantic Treaty Organization spending target of 2% of gross domestic product, and it has done so ahead of schedule. Canadian Armed Forces recruitment has reached a 30-year high, and the country has begun acquiring billions of dollars in new military hardware. Earlier this week, Canada said it would buy up to 12 new submarines in an overhaul of its aging sub fleet. In a more dangerous and divided world, Canada must do more to defend ourselves, secure our sovereignty, and support our allies, Prime Minister Mark Carney said on Monday on the eve of the NATO summit. As he announced, the country had entered into negotiations with a German-Norwegian group led by ThyssenKrupp Marine Systems for the submarines in the largest military procurement in Canadian history. The assumptions that shaped decades of Canadian defense and foreign policy, he said, have been upended. History is back with a vengeance. It's a remarkable turnaround for a founding NATO member that has drawn scorn from successive U.S. presidents and other allies for not pulling its weight. Not long ago, the country's military brass warned that Canada could not lead a NATO battle group and respond to other crises at the same time, and they halted all non-essential activity to respond to a severe personnel shortage. The expansion of military spending comes amid trade and geopolitical tensions with the Trump administration. Carney said last year that the long-held view that Canada's geographic location will protect us is becoming increasingly archaic. He has said that Canada's underinvestment in its military readiness left it vulnerable to the United States, which, quote, is beginning to monetize its hegemony, charging for access to its markets and reducing its relative contributions to our collective security. Canada now meets NATO's spending level of 2% of GDP and has promised to meet NATO's new target of 5% of GDP by 2035. Canada boosted pay to service members and last year set up a defense investment agency to accelerate procurement. Its 2025 budget promises to spend $60 billion during the next 5 years to rebuild its armed forces. And this year it unveiled a new defense industrial strategy aiming to award defense contracts to domestic firms and increase Canada's military exports by 50%. It's looking to diversify its military purchases away from the United States. To that end, Canada this year became the first non-European country to join Europe's Defense Procurement Pact. It entered talks with Sweden's Saab to acquire surveillance aircraft that would help detect and deter threats in the Arctic, spurning U.S. suppliers. So, Canada is starting to look elsewhere, inward, I guess, to strengthen its military and That's another byproduct of what's happening on the global stage with the Trump administration.
1: That's right. That's right. Another interesting story here in the Wall Street Journal today, which happens to be Tuesday, July the 7th, and this is the Talking Information Center. Vacant schools are a new target for conversion to apartments. Think about that for a second. Perhaps a school that you attended years ago closed and is now an apartment building. Well, actually, that's exactly what happened here. So here we go as we read the Wall Street Journal today. Michelle Cloutier used to take dodgeballs to the face in middle school. Today, that same gymnasium floor serves as a community center in the apartment building that she calls home. Cloutier lives at the Residences at Wells School in Southbridge, Massachusetts, which housed the junior high school she attended in the 1970s before it was converted into 62 apartments in 2022. Instead of dodgeball, these days she organizes potluck for her neighbors. The Wells School is part of a wave of dozens of vacant public schools that developers have turned into rent-regulated housing, often for seniors. These conversions benefit from the spacious interiors of old school buildings and the tax credits afforded developers who preserve or rehabilitate historically significant buildings. Cloutier, 65 years old, lives in the school's former art room and still remembers leaving her projects to dry in front of the big windows that now light her living room. "It's nostalgic," she said. "I remember walking up the hall."

0: challenges. Many school buildings were built over a century ago, and years of abandonment have left them in poor condition. Developers often must replace the mechanical and electrical systems, update stairs and windows to code, and remove asbestos and lead. But declining fertility rates combined with parents' increasing preference for private and charter schools are sending public school enrollments plunging. That is forcing districts from Philadelphia to Miami to Houston to close schools, vacating what are often spacious and architecturally distinct public buildings. Austin, Texas closed 10 schools at the end of this school year amid shrinking enrollments. Three of those properties were just approved for sale or long-term ground lease and will likely become housing, the school's district's interim officer of operations, Jamie Miller, said in an interview. Developers are also in the process of turning the site of a former Austin elementary school into more than 600 mixed-income apartment units. While office buildings, with their expansive floor plans and limited natural light, pose a headache for housing developers, classrooms are similarly sized to apartments. Schools also tend to be centrally located within communities and already have parking spaces. Plus, they feature expansive windows, tall ceilings, and wide hallways and staircases, allowing for bright, open, and airy residences. You would not get the same thing in a modern apartment, said Daniel Heuberger, partner at Dottner Architects, which converted Manhattan PS 186 school into housing. Local governments are often eager to build affordable housing and unload the maintenance costs for old buildings, meaning developers can get significant public support and cooperation. Part of the reason that we're closing schools is because we can't afford to operate them, Miller said. The upkeep is a continual drain. Archer School Apartments, a more than $40 million school conversion project in Charleston, South Carolina, received a $24.4 million in equity from federal and state low-income tax credits, $2 million from the state abandoned building tax credit, plus $2 million in funds from the county, and a $4.5 million forgivable loan from the city. School conversions also tend to gather more community support than other affordable housing projects. Residents are happy to see the school building preserved in a way that ensures it continues offering community benefits, developers say. People want it to happen, said Larry Curtis, chairman of Wynn Development, which has completed 9 school conversions. There is an emotional attachment to the community. It isn't always easy. By the time the conversion of PS 186 began, the roof of the school had partially collapsed, the windows were gone, and there was a tree growing in the middle of the building, Heuberger said. Additionally, much of the footprint of a school building is dedicated to large open areas without a clear function in an apartment building, such as the cafeteria, auditorium, and gym. Developers typically use some of that space for apartments' common areas, but the rest is hard to allocate efficiently. You'll find yourself building out spaces that are often non-economic because they're not revenue-producing. They're almost too much of that space, Curtis said. Sometimes it's easier to demolish the old building and start anew. That was the case for Martin Luther King Jr. High School in Cleveland, which closed in 2020. Because of neighborhood population declines. To build a complex of housing and commercial space, developers decided to tear down the building, partly because of the high cost of rehabilitating the utilities infrastructure and the likely presence of asbestos, said Kareem Abdus Salam, managing principal at Structures Unlimited, the project's developer. Yet the key historical building tax credit developers covert not only require keeping the building intact, but also preserving the aesthetic elements. Some of it can get a little gitsy, said Curtis.
1: Interesting.
0: Yes.
1: I like the tree. The story about the tree.
0: Tree in the middle of the building.
1: The tree grows in the forest and in the school.
0: And in Brooklyn, apparently.
1: Walmart is cutting prices on thousands of items to help customers with affordability. After

0: years of dealing with inflation. The largest United States grocer said on Monday it is lowering the price of ground beef by 12%. The price of cherries is being cut in half. A 24-pack of Coke is falling by one-third to $9.97. The company also said it is cutting prices on household products, toys, apparel, and other products. That effort drew immediate praise from President Trump, who hailed it in a social media post as a, quote, huge deal. Walmart is stepping up in a big and bold way, the president wrote on Truth Social minutes before the retailer issued a news release announcing the cuts. Other retailers should follow the lead of these absolute patriots, Trump wrote. Walmart has long emphasized lower prices as part of its marketing, but in recent months, affordability has become a hot-button issue in American politics. Behind the scenes, Walmart has been emphasizing to federal officials that policies that help the retailer control costs and keep consumers spending, such as lower tariffs and gasoline prices, will help improve affordability for American shoppers because of Walmart's scale, said a person familiar with the situation. Walmart's actions follow a number of attempts by the Trump administration to rein in record-high beef prices, which have become the poster child for food inflation in the United States over the past year. Prices of ground beef were up 12% in May from a year earlier, according to the Labor Department. Last week, the Trump administration pledged as much as $500 million to small and mid-sized meatpacking companies to keep their cattle slaughter processing volumes at a certain level. Processing cattle is unprofitable for meatpackers because of high livestock prices. In recent months, Trump has also directed some of his top advisors, including Peter Navarro and Stephen Miller, to find ways to lower consumer prices. The Justice Department launched a probe into the four largest U.S. meatpackers after Trump requested one in a recent social media post. So prices are going to come down at Walmart, and maybe that'll be a harbinger of things elsewhere as well.
1: That'd be excellent.
0: It would be.
1: Yeah, very good. Okay, you say I like stories about food.
0: Gonna read another one?
1: Another one, yes. And it's on the front page of the Wall Street Journal, as a matter of fact. Here's the headline for you. Bank mergers big sticking point. The right way to make chili.
0: And you do like chili.
1: I do. Don't we all? Fifth Third purchase of Comerica raises big question for leaders. Beans or no beans? That is a good question about chili making, by the way. All right, this story is written by Ben Glickman. Big corporate tie-ups are always delicate affairs involving integrating systems, replacing signs and branding, and making sure a newly combined workforce gets along. But a nearly $11 billion bank deal last year has added sticking point, chili recipes. Following Cincinnati lender Fifth Third acquisition of Texas-based Comerica Bank, employees from different regions have clashed over the best way to make the dish. We got a little bit of an internal civil war here between people who like their chili with beans, no beans, or on spaghetti. Fifth Third chief executive Tim Spence told Wall Street analysts in April. So that we're going to have to solve this before we can truly say that we are one company. The meat of the issue, Cincinnatians have specific preferences when it comes to chili. Restaurants in the Ohio metropolis famously serve the meal stew on top of spaghetti, or ladled over the top of a hot dog with a huge amount of shredded cheese, a version called a cheesy coney. Texans are known for their thick, beefy version with no beans and definitely no tomatoes. Chili is believed to have its roots in Mexican cuisine and was popular in the 19th century as a cheap and portable source of protein for cowboys. It's been the official state dish since 1977. Spence's first inkling that chili would be an issue came in his first town hall in Houston after the deal was announced. A Comerica employee asked the chief if he prefers chili with beans or without. He declined to answer. He decided to address the issue head on in the next earnings call, saying he was trying to inject some fun into what can be a tedious integration process. He didn't anticipate the response. After the call, analyst Brian Finneran launched an informal poll on his Bloomberg terminal in which he queried investors and analysts about their preferences. Who puts chili on spaghetti? One responded. Chili with spaghetti is my only bear case, another wrote. One respondent said the bank was undervalued when it came to price to tangible bean value. The reaction prompted Spence to tell marketing chief Melissa Stevens they had to organize a bank-wide contest. Spence is no chili novice. When he arrived at Fifth Third as chief strategy officer over a decade ago and first addressed his team, someone asked Spence about his preferred Cincinnati chili joint. Spence, who grew up in Oregon, had begun making the rounds of local spots and identified his early favorite. The team approved immediate insider creed, he said. Last year, when Fifth Third's senior management team held its first chili cook-off, Spence finished second. His recipe in the competition excluded beans, but doubled up on onions. Kurt Farmer, the Texas-based former CEO of Comerica and now vice chair at Fifth Third, said Texans are more likely to take up arms in defense of their barbecue style, but chili is a close second. Texans, he said, wouldn't consider a dish made up of ground beef, beans, and tomatoes to be chili. While meeting with Fifth Third employees in the Cincinnati area, Farmer has been repeatedly asked if he likes Cincinnati chili, and if so, how he likes it prepared. His introduction to Cincinnati chili was a three-way spaghetti, chili, and a large amount of shredded cheese. The verdict? I really like it. The connections with the chili run deep at Fifth Third. The largest Cincinnati-style restaurant chain, Skyline Chili, is preparing to open up a flagship location in the Fifth Third headquarters. Skyline CEO Dick Williams said he considers Spence a friend and that the bank wanted more dining options as it moved more employees back to its downtown front. Downtown footprint, I should say. Lifelong Texan Pete Sevzik, formerly of Comerica and now head of wealth and assessment management for Fifth Third, relocated to Cincinnati several months ago. When friends and colleagues urged him to try Cincinnati chili, he didn't understand what they meant. He and his family tried Skyline soon after moving. He ordered a chilito, which is chili and cheese wrapped in a tortilla. Spaghetti and sour cream are optional. He said he loved it. I can eat a tortilla any time of the day, so perfect for me. Spence views the chili debate as a way of bringing together two cultures. As with most merger integrations, layoffs have followed. Fifth Third has cut several hundred positions in Michigan and Texas and has closed some branches in Michigan. Spence is already sketching out the contours of a bank-wide contest where different regions will nominate their champions to compete in a final round of taste testing. Employees across the country will be able to nominate judges. Results will be binding. Bragging rights last until the next competition.
0: Stay tuned.
1: Yes, we'll follow up in the Wall Street Journal next year.
0: And you'll be reading that story, I guarantee you.
1: Darn right.
0: All right, how about some automotive news?
1: Okay.
0: Toyota will be spending $3.6 billion to bring production of its top-selling midsize pickup, the Tacoma, back to the United States by the year 2030. The company plans to build a second assembly line for the Tacoma at the San Antonio, Texas plant where it assembles larger pickups and SUVs. That means an additional 2,000 jobs at those plants, it said. Making more vehicles in the U.S. will help Toyota, which is the world's top-selling automaker, by the way, defray a hefty tariff bill in its largest market. The company also needs more domestic capacity as it struggles to keep its U.S. dealers stocked with vehicles, said John Murphy, who was the founder of advisory firm Murphy Automotive Partners. Toyota builds the Tacoma in roughly equal numbers at plants in Guanajuato and Baja California in Mexico. That Baja plant's production will be moving to San Antonio when the expansion is complete in 4 years, while the Guanajuato plant's output will continue unaffected. Toyota declined to officially comment on its plans for the Baja plant after the Tacoma's exit. The Tacoma truck, launched in the mid-1990s, has long been the dominant seller in the mid-size truck space. Sales consistently dwarf those of competitors like the Ford Ranger and the Chevrolet Colorado. That San Antonio plant previously assembled the Tacoma from 2010 to 2021, when the truck was fully moved to Mexico. The company already assembles its larger Tundra full-size pickup truck and Sequoia SUV in San Antonio, producing just shy of 200,000 vehicles annually. The plant currently employs about 3,700 people. The Tacoma line will add about 150,000 trucks to that plant's annual output. Despite extensive U.S. manufacturing presence, its popular models like the Camry, Corolla, and RAV4 are made in this country, among other locations. Tariffs on parts, components, and vehicles that are imported from Japan have sent Toyota's profits sliding. Its North American division swung to a loss in the year ended in March after taking a 1.38 trillion yen, or about $8.5 billion, hit to operating income from U.S. tariffs. Murphy, the auto industry analyst, called that, quote, bonkers. Japanese autos are subject to a 15% tariff after a trade deal that the president struck about a year ago. The Tacoma is also subject to tariffs on its non-U.S. content because of its assembly in Mexico. The company also imports vehicles to the U.S. from Canada. Meantime, Toyota uses more than 90% of its North American factory capacity, the highest utilization rate in the industry, a sign that it needs to expand its facilities to make more vehicles, according to consulting firm Auto Forecast Solutions. Toyota's U.S. sales grew 0.5% in the first half of this year, bucking an industry-wide decline of 2.5%. According to Motor Intelligence, Toyota is the U.S.'s second biggest automaker by sales behind General Motors.
1: That's very good. Interesting. Here's a quick little story for you from the Wall Street Journal. U.S. services sector activity continued to expand last month. The Institute for Supply Management's Purchasing Managers Index for Services Providers was 54 in June, compared with 54.5 in May. Economists polled by the Wall Street Journal expected a reading of 54.3. A reading above 50 signifies economic growth, while one below 50 indicates contraction. The new orders index continued to expand at a slightly slower pace than in May. The supplier deliveries index was in its 19th consecutive month of expansion territory, indicating slower supplier delivery performance, the report said.
0: Got it.
1: So that's that is the reading of the Wall Street Journal. On this Tuesday, it is July 7th, 2026, from the Talking Information Center. And we certainly wish you all a pleasant Tuesday.
0: Let's eat.

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1: Good morning. This is Kelly Addy with the Radio Reading Services for the Cincinnati Association for the Blind and Visually Impaired. And I'll be reading the Washington Post today, July 7th, 2026. In sports news, U.S. falls to Belgium 4-1, ending tantalizing World Cup run. Seattle and what had been billed as the most anticipated men's soccer match this country has ever seen, with a record audience expected, a home World Cup surging in the United States, carrying a chance to rewrite what people believed about its men's national team. The Americans' sharpest kick may have come from their fiery coach. Belgium had just taken the lead. The U.S. had just lost momentum. And Mauricio Pochettino just lost his cool. The U.S. coach swung his foot into a container of water bottles, sending them scattering. His players looked dejected and stunned. For nearly a month, the U.S. had made it home, its home World Cup feel like something in motion. Louder with each city, more crowded with each win, more plausible with each dramatic turn. At every stop, the Americans picked up news, fans, bigger dreams, thornier controversies. On Monday night, Belgium brought it all to a sudden end, and the frustration and disappointment spilled over. The United States picked the worst time to play its worst game, and the Red Devils pulled out a dominant 4-1 victory, ending the Americans' captivating run through the tournament in the round of 16 and denying them their first trip to the World Cup quarterfinals since 2002. Belgium advanced to face Spain in Friday's quarterfinal in Inglewood, California, while the U.S. was left with a familiar kind of hurt. A promising run ended by a European power in the knockout rounds. You have good days and you have bad days, and today was one of our bad days. Midfielder Tyler Adams said, "We came out here with the ambition that we could go really far in this tournament. We obviously didn't go as far as we'd like." The Americans battled through a two-day controversy that stretched from FIFA's disciplinary office to the Oval Office. But when they arrived at the stadium Monday, they were no match for a sharp Belgium team, lifted to the next round by Charles de Ketelaere's two first-half goals and a defensive effort that stymied what had been a potent U.S. attack through four World Cup games. For an American team that had spent their summer pulling in casual fans, filling watch parties, and briefly making the men's national team feel like a central part of the country's summertime conversation, the ending was abrupt and old-fashioned. The U.S. had won its group. It had scored freely. It had found new faces and unlikely contributors. But Belgium made clear almost immediately Monday that this tournament had just leveled up. The Red Devils were crisper with the ball, quicker to loose passes, and hungrier around the box. The first punishment came in the ninth minute after a sloppy defensive sequence from the Americans. Belgium's Nicolas Raskin pounced on Alex Freeman's weak clearance and sent a low ball to De Ketelaere at the back post, close enough for him to tap it in nonchalantly and put Belgium ahead. For the first time this tournament, the U.S. looked outmatched. Belgium had seven shots before the Americans managed their first more than 30 minutes in, and the early American surge that had defined so much of their tournament never arrived. The U.S. found its lone spark when Malik Tillman lined up for a free kick in the 33rd minute. His shot deflected off the head of Belgium's Hans Vaneken and wrong-footed goalkeeper Thibaut Courtois, giving Tillman his second goal of the tournament and briefly shaking the packed stadium back to life. The momentum lasted less than 2 minutes, and before long, Pochettino was taking aim at the helpless water bottles near the bench. Belgium came right back down the left side where Leandro Trossard stood up across into the box. De Ketelaere rose and headed it home, restoring Belgium's lead almost before the Americans had finished celebrating. Pochettino's sideline eruption captured the night. The frustration of a team that had spent the tournament gathering speed and suddenly found itself with less room, less time, and less chance to recover. And after America's 250th, Trump will test how far he can push NATO allies. Fresh off a week of star-spangled celebrations of America's 250th, President Trump departs for Turkey on Monday to meet with fellow leaders of NATO. They hope he wouldn't declare independence from them. Trump has long been skeptical about NATO and European allies, asserting that the alliance of the United States forged after World War II to fend off the Soviet Union has been taking advantage of Washington's largesse. Deep into his second term, the president now by now is now well acquainted with the theatrics of NATO gatherings, reveling, according to his associates, in the drama of threatening fellow leaders and watching them scramble to keep him happy. The strains increase every year, with Trump's popularity sinking in Europe after he threatened to seize Greenland in January and sent energy prices spiking with his attack on Iran. The president has fumed that European allies didn't do enough to help Washington in its war. And in recent days, he has renewed complaints about their defense spending, though he has successfully driven big increases. Now the alliance will again attempt to weather Trumpian pressure by flattering him where possible and avoiding unnecessary confrontations. Trump is scheduled to arrive in the Turkish capital on Ankara on Tuesday and will meet Turkish President Recep Tayyip Erdogan before having dinner with fellow NATO leaders that evening. The substantive meeting will be Wednesday morning, which diplomats have kept short to minimize potential disruptions. Afterward, Trump plans to meet with President Zelensky and Syrian President Ahmed al-Shara before holding a news conference and returning to Washington, according to White House spokeswoman Anna Kelly. The president's grievances have already subsumed much of NATO's business. NATO Secretary General Mark Rutte laid the foundation last month, praising the president's stewardship and delivering a presentation in the Oval Office of what he called the Trump Trillion, with poster boards in gold and art of the deal style lettering, boasting increases in Europe's defense spending over the last decade. Trump told Rutte that he would skip the gathering altogether were it not being hosted by Erdogan, who for 23 years has ruled his nation with an increasingly tight grip. Asked what he wanted from allies, Trump said alongside Rutte that I just want their loyalty. He has rewarded allied leaders in recent months whom he perceives as friends, including Polish President Karol, now Rocky, whose country has been promised 5,000 more U.S. troops, and he has moved to punish those he views as insufficiently deferential, including German Chancellor Friedrich Merz, who faced weeks of open criticism from Trump after questioning the president's Iran strategy during a public conversation with school children. Trump began and ended one day last week with angry posts about NATO on his social media account, declaring that the U.S. spends more money on NATO than any other country by far to protect them without getting any benefit from so doing. But behind the public criticism, a senior White House official said the president views his summits as an opportunity to impose pressure, leaning into his tough guy role and seeing how leaders respond. The last summit, held in June 2025 in the Netherlands, was great fun, the official said, referring to an event in which Rutte called Trump daddy, comparing him to a father who needs to use authority to stop kids from fighting on a schoolyard. The comment went viral online and was boosted by the White House edit of the video clip with the Usher song, Hey Daddy, Daddy's Home. And in national security news, China test fires long-range missile into Pacific, rattling U.S. allies. China fired a long-range missile from a nuclear-powered submarine deep into the Pacific Ocean on Monday, its first known demonstration of a sea-based strategic nuclear strike capability, raising alarm among U.S. allies. Countries in the region, including Japan, Australia, and New Zealand, were notified shortly before the test, in which a missile carrying a dummy warhead was launched at 12:01 p.m. Beijing time, according to Chinese officials and state media. It was not immediately clear whether the Chinese government also notified the United States ahead of time. The test launch complies with international law and international practice and is not directed at any specific country or target, Senior Captain Wang Zumeng, spokesman for the People's Liberation Army Navy, said in a social media post, it's unclear where in the Pacific the missile landed. The launch marks a significant step in Beijing's push to build a nuclear triad, the ability to deliver nuclear weapons from land, air, and sea. China last year publicly displayed its land, sea, and air-based long-range missiles together for the first time during a military parade marking the 80th anniversary of the end of World War II. In 2024, the PLA launched a land-based intercontinental ballistic missile that traveled about 7,300 miles to waters near French Polynesia. With Monday's submarine launch, Beijing now has only to demonstrate the air-based leg of its nuclear triad. The test drew swift condemnation from U.S. allies who warned it posed a dangerous risk to regional stability. Destabilizing acts can lead to miscalculation, can lead where we do not want these actions to lead, said Australian Foreign Minister Penny Wong. She said the test came in the context of a rapid military buildup by China, which is lacking in the transparency and reassurance as to intent. Japan said it strongly urged Beijing to reconsider after being notified of the test, while New Zealand Foreign Minister Winston Peters condemned the launch, saying it was not consistent with regional stability. The test coincided with the signing of a mutual defense pact between Australia and Fiji and came as the U.S. is hosting the Rim of the Pacific military exercise in Hawaii involving more than 30 nations. China was disinvited from the annual exercise in 2018 over its militarization of the South China Sea. On Monday, PLA media outlets issued a sharp rebuke of this year's drills, calling them provocative. If China declined to warn the United States about Monday's long-range test, it would mark a break from precedent. Beijing gave Washington advance notice before its 2024 ICBM test. At a time when the U.S. is working harder than ever to prevent nuclear proliferation, China is doing the opposite, said State Department spokesman Tommy Pigott. He declined to say whether Beijing notified Washington of the test launch, but said the U.S. urged China to commit to a regularized notification system. And in Tehran, a huge funeral procession for Iran's slain Supreme Leader Ali Khamenei was held in Tehran on Monday morning, with a teeming crowd clogging the streets to bid farewell to the Ayatollah, who ruled the country for 37 years before his death in an airstrike at age 86. Mourners began making their way into the heart of the Iranian capital before dawn Monday, riding the metro, driving and walking on foot. As crowds formed, people began to chant death to America and death to Israel, and some of the mourners demanded retribution. Izzat Vezvai, 67, who said her son, a member of the Islamic Revolutionary Guard Corps, was killed in the U.S.-Israeli war with Iran, wrapped her fingers on a Trump poster that read, "Wanted dead or alive. Just be sure we will take our revenge from this Trump," she said. At the various funeral events, which began Saturday, several senior Iranian officials have made their first public appearances since the start of the war, but there has been one conspicuous absence: Iran's new supreme leader Khamenei's son, Mojtaba. Mojtaba Khamenei was reportedly injured in the strike that killed his father and has not been seen in public since before the start of the war. Traditionally, he would have been the one to pray over his father's casket on Sunday. Three of the elder Khamenei's other sons were in attendance at service at the Grand Mosala religious complex, but Ayatollah Jafar Subhani, a prominent theologian and member of the Council of Experts that chose Mojtaba as successor, led the prayer of the dead. During Monday's outdoor procession, some mourners described Mojtaba Khamenei's absence as expected, given concerns about his personal safety, but nonetheless a disappointment. Khamenei's casket was slowly transported across the capital city atop a truck in a glass enclosure decorated to resemble a shrine. By midday, it had arrived at the procession's destination, Azadi Square. Thumping Shiite religious music blared from an elaborate soundstage at the square's base, and people in the crowd began beating their chests. As Khamenei's casket entered the roundabout, the crowd surged toward it and the music slowed. Many in the crowd began to cry. People climbed atop the water trucks and ambulances parked along the route for a better view. Khamenei's casket sat alongside those of his family members who were killed along with him on February 28th, the first day of the U.S.-Israeli attacks. Iran's ruling system encouraged people to take to the streets for the funeral as a show of strength at an uncertain time for the country. Talks with the U.S. were paused while Iran went into national mourning, but the ceasefire between the sides remains shaky, and they have continued to trade attacks. And in world news, Haitians in the U.S. fear mass deportations. Haiti fears mass return. Port-au-Prince, Haiti, after the administration of President Joe Biden deported Maxine Orlean to Haiti in September 2021, he fled the country again the next month. A construction worker, Orlean, had spent about $3,000 traveling to the U.S. in search of what he called a better life, but it was the height of the pandemic and the Biden administration was expelling new arrivals by the thousands, often in shackles. It was weeks after the assassination of President Jovenel Moise. Back in Haiti, Orlean says he learned that some returnees had been attacked, robbed, or kidnapped. His wife and four children were living in Port-au-Prince in 2024 when armed men attacked their concrete home. They escaped, he says, but the attackers burned the house down and destroyed their small food business. The presidency remains vacant. The country hasn't held elections in a decade. Powerful gangs, UN officials say, armed largely with weapons imported illegally from the U.S., control as much as 90% of the capital. Orlean, now 50 and living in Chile, Chile is trying desperately to get his family to Chile, Brazil, or the U.S. if a legal pathway becomes available. For them, the Supreme Court decision allowing the Trump administration to end temporary humanitarian protections for hundreds of thousands of Haitians in the U.S. comes at exactly the wrong time. I don't think Haiti is a place where people should be deported today. It's hell. Many here agree mass deportations would cost the economy billions of dollars in remittances annually, analysts say, and mass arrivals could further destabilize a country already suffering record displacement. Fear is spreading through Haitian communities in the U.S. Within hours of the court decision, the San Diego-based Haitian Bridge Alliance received more than 250 calls to its hotline. Executive Director Gourline Joseph said people wanted to know whether they could continue going to work, sending children to school, or simply shopping for groceries. The Obama administration granted temporary protection status to Haitian nationals in the U.S. in January 2010 after a 7.0 magnitude earthquake shook Port-au-Prince into rubble. The designation has enabled more than 330,000 Haitians to stay and work in the U.S., regardless of their immigration status. It does not offer a pathway to permanent residence or citizenship. TPS was extended by the Obama and Biden administrations as Haiti endured cascading crises, including a deadly cholera outbreak, destructive hurricanes, Moise's assassination, and the spread of the gangs. The first Trump administration tried to end the protections but was blocked. Last year, then Homeland Security Secretary Kristi Noem determined that conditions in conditions had improved to the point where Haitians could return home in safety and move to end the protections. The U.S. State Department continues to warn Americans against traveling here, its strongest advisory level, because of crime, terrorism, kidnapping, unrest, and limited health care. The Supreme Court ruled last month that the courts did not have the authority to review the determinations on Haitians or Syrians. The administration may begin removing those who don't otherwise have a right to stay in the country. More than 2,300 people here have been killed in gang-related violence this year, UN High Commissioner for Human Rights Volker Turk reported last month. Kidnappings from ransom are rising. James Boyard, an inspector general of the Haitian National Police and chief of staff to the defense minister, was abducted with his wife and six-year-old daughter in broad daylight last month in Port-au-Prince. A UN-backed force arrived here this spring in the latest international effort to contain the armed groups, but insecurity continues to spread. Gangs clash in Cité Soleil have disrupted the disruption of fuel. Major hospitals in Port-au-Prince remain closed, and organizations supporting survivors of sexual violence are struggling after funding cuts in U.S. foreign assistance. And how to stop ChatGPT from ruining how you think. AI may be making our work better. There's new evidence it's making our thinking worse. When AI tools are accurate and they get better every month, the gains can be profound. The costs are less obvious, but could be just as real. A steady erosion of our natural intelligence. Imagine hiring a personal trainer. Your goal is to get stronger, but when you go to the gym, you tell your personal trainer to lift the weights for you. The next hour is a blur of motion as you, via your hired muscle, lift more than ever before in your life. Each time you call out another set, the trainer lifts hundreds of pounds with perfect form. Having never broken a sweat, you inscribe your name on the building's wall of fame. That, in a sense, is what many do with AI when they direct it to solve the algebra equation, draft the client memo, or write the code achieving the task at hand, but eroding their ability to accomplish it. If all you care about is outputs, weight lifted, or code shipped, the results can be virtually indistinguishable from having done the work yourself. But if you care about becoming a stronger, more skilled, and more capable person, this kind of AI assistance can leave you empty-handed. Can you use AI in the mental gym without losing cognitive muscle? The answer boils down to deciding what work we want to do and what we're willing to offload to machines. A few recent studies point the way toward preserving what makes us human amid the rise of artificial intelligence. People working with AI tend to outperform those without it on tasks well-suited for AI, such as drafting text, synthesizing research, and generating ideas. In controlled experiments, researchers have seen massive improvements in the short term. In a 2026 peer-reviewed paper in Organization Science, Ethan Mullock at the Wharton School of the University of Pennsylvania and his colleagues reported what happened when they gave AI assistance to hundreds of consultants at Boston Consulting Group. Half had access to ChatGPT maker OpenAI's best available AI model at the time of the study, GPT-4, and half did not. People using AI completed 12% more tasks than those without on average completed them 25% faster. For tasks within AI's capabilities, the quality was ranked significantly higher than for tasks completed by humans alone. The largest gains accrued to the lowest performers. Similarly, researchers led by Grace Liu of Carnegie Mellon University tested how AI affected people's ability to solve math problems involving fractions online. The group randomly assigned access to AI, this time OpenAI's GPT-5, significantly outperformed the control group without it, solving nearly 90% of fraction problems versus 72%. Once again, people using AI got significantly better results, but in both, using AI opened cognitive trapdoors. For the BCG consultants, when the work to be done was beyond the AI model's competence, people using the technology made more mistakes than colleagues working with AI help. Malik's co-author Fabrizio Del Acqua called that falling asleep at the wheel. Liu's study showed that AI undermined thinking in another way. After removing subjects' access to AI, the accuracy of their answers collapsed, falling below that of people who never had used a tool at all. They also gave up faster. The effect kicked in after just 10 minutes of AI assistance. Wharton researchers Stephen Shaw and Gideon Nav showed how fluent chatbots can lead us off cognitive cliffs by seeing what happened when they manipulated the accuracy of the answers people got from AI. In a study described in a 2026 working paper, they presented more than 1,300 participants with math problems that had either an intuitive but incorrect answer or a correct one that required slower reasoning. They watched as people using AI often adopted incorrect AI outputs without consideration, a state they call cognitive surrender, as a user relinquishes cognitive control and adopts the AI's judgment as their own. When the AI was right, participants' accuracy jumped 25% points above the no AI baseline. When it was wrong, their accuracy fell 15 points below. Either way, people felt more confident. They call this artificial cognition system 3, an external automated thinking process that exists alongside humans' typical ways of thinking, famously described by psychologist Daniel Kahneman as fast intuition and slow deliberation. This third system can be used to sharpen our deliberation or catch our faulty intuitions. In practice, Shaw and Nave found most people surrender. Avoiding this, Shaw argues, means redesigning psychopathic chatbots engineered to flatter and engage into something closer to an intellectual sparring partner. By default, today's systems often do the opposite. Hopefully, he said, new AI models will be designed to help us make better, more human decisions and enhance our humanity. Okay. And Senator Mitch McConnell has spent 3 weeks in the hospital and his office will not say what sent the 84-year-old Kentucky Republican there, his latest condition, or when he might return. McConnell, who had served in the Senate since 1985, who has served and led Senate Republicans from 2007 to 2025, has not cast a vote since June 11th. His absence comes as Republicans are navigating a narrow Senate majority. It has helped stall spending bills in the appropriations committees and added uncertainty around a senator already in the final months of his career. McConnell was admitted to the hospital on the morning of June 14th, according to a statement from his office, and said that he was receiving excellent care. EMS dispatch audio from the morning of June 14th suggests that emergency medical personnel were sent to McConnell's home to attend to an unconscious person in a cardiac arrest. According to the dispatch, a call went out at 8:36 a.m. for an unconscious person at McConnell's address, and an ambulance was sent with an advanced life support crew. 6 minutes later, a medic radioed that CPR was in progress. At 8:43 a.m., a dispatcher relayed the emergency as a cardiac arrest. McConnell is named nowhere in the recording, though the address is his. The next day, Senate Majority Leader John Thune and Senate Majority Whip John Barrasso, the top two Senate Republicans, told reporters that they had spoken to McConnell. McConnell's office has been quiet on his condition in the weeks since and has not provided additional information on his treatment or the cause for his hospitalization. On June 22nd, 8 days after McConnell was hospitalized, his office said he wouldn't be voting that week as he continues his recovery. Thune on the same day told reporters that he spoke with McConnell toward the end of last week and that he sounded good and was anxious to get back. A July 2nd statement from McConnell's office provided little new information, but said that he was still in the hospital. And seen as a trans-safe haven, Seattle struggles to keep up with influence. Crow Harmony never felt at ease living in Florida as a transgender guy. The state has some of the most restrictive anti-LGBTQ laws in the country, and Harmony said he struggled to find employers willing to hire trans people. Last fall, after Harmony's boyfriend transitioned, the couple lost their housing. They were just 21 and 20 with no money or jobs prospects, so Harmony reached out to a Seattle nonprofit for help getting out of Florida. The nonprofit, a trans-led organization called Traction, welcomed the couple with open arms, a place to sleep, and money for moving. But unbeknownst to Harmony, Traction was struggling too. Since the 2024 election, Traction has helped 1,500 trans people flee red states, more than 20 times the 70 people it aided before the election. And it's just one of several Seattle nonprofits whose leaders say they don't have the resources to help the number of trans people who've left their homes for the safety of the Pacific Northwest. Though trans people make up just 1% of the statewide population, the nonprofits that help them say their budgets are drained and their staffs are stretched so thin that last month the Seattle LGBTQ Commission asked Mayor Katie Wilson to declare a civil state of emergency. Such a declaration would free up general fund dollars to bolster the nonprofit's finances as they help transplants find housing and jobs. The conditions, the commission wrote in a June 2nd letter to Wilson and the city council, are an urgent policy concern and a life and death matter for internal displaced persons fleeing to Seattle for safety. The migration of LGBTQ people from one place to another, a poll conducted by NORC suggests that roughly 400,000 trans adults fled red states in the 6 months after the 2024 election, a time when President Trump issued a slew of executive orders aimed at restricting nearly every facet of trans life. Another 1.2 million trans people were estimated to be considering such moves. In the years since, the need for aid has skyrocketed, nonprofit leaders say, as states such as Kansas and Idaho have stripped trans people of their driver's licenses and threatened to jail them if they didn't use bathrooms that conform to the sex they were assigned at birth. Meanwhile, private donations have shrunk and grant opportunities have disappeared as Trump warns against using federal funding to promote gender ideology. Wilson has said she will decide by the end of August whether to authorize a state of emergency, which could free up $2.1 million and create a program to help LGBTQ newcomers navigate the city's social services. In a nearly three-hour council committee meeting in late June, commission members said that without the declaration, some LGBTQ plus organizations might close, further straining the city's already overtaxed safety net. "We need help," LGBTQ Commissioner Cody Allen told the city council. "Our community needs help, and this is the only place we can get it." Seattle has long been known as one of the country's most trans-friendly cities. It banned discrimination on the basis of gender 40 years ago. Its hospitals were among the first to offer gender transition care to young people, and Washington State was the first in the nation to allow trans athletes to compete. Those protections have always drawn trans people from elsewhere, but in the years before Trump won re-election, nonprofit leaders say the numbers were small enough and the newcomers so prepared that organizations could easily help people settle in. Most arrived with jobs and rental agreements, but after Trump took office and further emboldened conservative lawmakers to strip trans people of rights, Seattle leaders say they began to hear from people with no plan, only a desperate need to move immediately. "Most people don't come to us saying, 'I want to move to Seattle.' They say, 'I need to get the hell out now,'" said Aspen Coyle, a program manager for Traction. "It's been chaos. We have been scaling up as fast as we can, but there is so much need out there. It is this massive, massive wave of people coming." And in optimistic news, this teen was once homeless. He just delivered his class valedictorian speech. For much of Prince Week's teenage years, he didn't know whether he'd have a proper meal each day or where he'd sleep at night. He would often go to hospital emergency rooms and pretend he was sick just to get a sandwich or a snack. "It was a struggle," said Weeks, 19. After years of financial instability and uncertainty, Weeks recently delivered a valedictorian speech to his graduating class at Pathways to Graduation Staten Island, a New York City Department of Education program that helps students earn their high school equivalency diploma. During his speech delivered to 117 fellow graduates, along with teachers and family members, he recounted some of his life experiences that led him to the stage. "I'd like to share my story, which is one of perseverance," he told the audience. "Like my fellow graduates, I faced a lot of hardships through poverty, discrimination, and self-doubt. I kept pushing to make it where I am today. I've survived harsh living conditions. I've survived homelessness. I've survived starvation and times where I almost gave up because I didn't see a way out. I worried I'd end up dead or imprisoned." Weeks was born in upstate New York and lived with his mother and older sister there until he was six when they moved to Georgia. We didn't have a lot of money, but we were getting by. We were trying to plant our feet and place our roots in the ground. When Weeks was 14, he left Georgia to live with his father. They moved around North Carolina and Virginia, staying with relatives or friends. We were just going through struggles and making things work. Weeks dropped out of school in 10th grade, hoping to find a job. When Weeks was 18, he and his father moved to New York, and his father worked for a ticket company. But the money wasn't enough to support them, and Weeks couldn't find a job. They were soon on the streets. We had nowhere to stay. They bounced between shelters and friends' homes, anywhere that would take them in. Before they were accepted for food stamps, there were days they didn't eat. In December 2025, a counselor at a city employment center encouraged Weeks to look into pathways to graduation. He had always loved school, and he dreamed of attending college, so he enrolled. "I have a large capacity to learn and grow. I figured I'd go and I'd try. Pathways to Graduation offers free day and evening programs to students in the city ages 18 to 21. Donnie Swanson, the principal of the Staten Island location, said the program is designed for students who have struggled in traditional high school settings. "It's not enough to just get a diploma. We try to ensure that they receive help with education, employment, and independent living so they're prepared for post-secondary success. Students are required to complete four subjects, math, science, social studies, and reasoning through language arts, but can move at their own pace. Breakfast and lunch are provided daily. Some students need the extra support that can help them get over the barriers they have. We make it a welcoming environment and ensure that everyone feels comfortable and ready to learn." Weeks completed the program in 2 months, attending classes 5 days a week. "There are many times where I could have gone down the wrong path to make ends meet, but I didn't, and I wanted to go down that path, and I didn't have to. You will always prosper when you put in the hard work and you show up." Swanson said Weeks was a standout student, earning high marks on his GED exams and participating in the program's college and career training offerings. "He's an inspirational young man who I know is going to be quite successful in the future. He is definitely a role model for all students with his focus and motivation." Weeks said he was overjoyed in May to learn he would be valedictorian. Weeks, who's currently living with a family member, got a job as a sanitation worker at LaGuardia Airport in April. He's continuing to work there until he can save up enough money to go to college, and he plans to one day become a scientist. "I need to make ends meet for now, and then I can continue my path to greatness. Stay determined and never falter," he said, "because everyone here has greatness inside of them waiting to be unleashed." And for some families, the answer to the housing crisis is in the backyard. A boom in state policies legalizing backyard housing construction is allowing some families to build multi-generational compounds for grandparents, parents, and grandchildren to all live together on the same property. 24 states have passed laws meant to enable construction of accessory dwelling units, or ADUs, a separate housing unit attached to or located near existing housing. The ADUs might be converted basements, over-the-garage apartments, or frequently small homes built in backyards. In the past 2 years alone, 11 states have passed laws allowing ADUs at any single-family home, according to New York University's Furman Center, plus many more state and local laws are meant to reduce barriers to ADU construction. While many ADUs are used as rental housing, it's nearly as common to use ADUs for multi-generational living, often elderly parents moving into their own small home on their adult children's property, or adult children living in their parents' yard or above a parent's garage instead of moving away. California has led the charge on legalizing ADUs, passing a string of laws over the past decade. Several surveys in the state consistently show that about 3 in 10 ADU owners have a family member living in the unit, while about 4 in 10 rent them to strangers. As soon as Massachusetts moved to prevent cities from restricting ADUs in 2024, Joel and Oreen Modi, who lived in the outskirts of Boston, pitched the idea of building one to their son, Carter, and his wife, Zoe. What if the Modis built a 900-square-foot house in their backyard and moved into the new home? Ben sold the big house where Carter had grown up to Carter and Zoe at a steep discount. The Modys would have a single-story place as they get older instead of their current home, where they have to go upstairs to their bedroom. Their 33-year-old son, who had just had a baby, would get to move out of his nearby apartment into a single-family home at a price he could afford, and the Modys would have more time with their granddaughter. Our home would have gone on the market for about $1 million, which is stupid. It's just idiotic, Joel, 67, a special ed teacher said in an interview. Selfishly, we've got this lovely little granddaughter who we're gaga over, and we're very close with Carter and Zoe, and we didn't like the idea that they would be 2 hours away, where they would need to go far from Boston to find a home they could afford. Carter and Zoe eagerly agreed, and the family all share a property now in Sudbury, Massachusetts. Orion, 67, recently retired from her job as a project manager and had time to care for her granddaughter, which means Carter and Zoe don't pay for daycare either. I've had my friends go, aren't you going to get on each other's nerves? Yeah, probably, but that's family. That's what family does. Christopher Lee, the lead designer at the company that built the Modys' new backyard home, said his firm's homes cost between $200,000 and $600,000 to build, with most running about $300,000 for a two-bedroom house. When we started, it was almost all aging parents moving into people's backyards, he said. Lately, he started seeing more instances where the younger generation is living in the ADU, often people who were priced out of buying a house when prices surged during the pandemic. We're starting to see people using ADUs as starter homes. We've done a handful now where it's adult children moving into their parents' backyard and they're building a house for them and maybe a spouse and firstborn child. There's been some level of acceptance that high prices are here to stay. People are moving on. And a Category 5 strength typhoon hits the U.S. island of Rota in the Pacific. For only the sixth time on record, the eye of a Category 5 level tropical cyclone has directly hit U.S. soil. The island of Rota, part of the Northern Mariana Islands Commonwealth of the U.S., was dealt a devastating blow on Monday as the island was battered by super typhoon Bavi. Bavi underwent extreme rapid intensification over the weekend, metastasizing from a tropical storm to a Category 5 equivalent behemoth in just over 24 hours. It briefly weakened during what's known as an eyeball replacement cycle or a bout of reorganization on Sunday before

engulfed in Bobby's eyewall for more than an hour. The National Weather Service office in Tian, Guam, issued a rare extreme wind warning used only when the eyeball of a Category 3 or greater major hurricane typhoon is moving ashore. Like a tornado warning, it triggers wireless emergency alerts and is a last-ditch call to action ahead of extreme eyewall winds. Doppler radar indicated catastrophic winds associated with Super Typhoon Bobby approaching, wrote the Weather Service. This is an extremely dangerous and life-threatening situation. Take cover now. Venturing outside can result in death from flying projectiles. Unreinforced structures will be destroyed. Utility poles and associated power lines will be down, posing a risk to life. The National Weather Service's Guam-based WSR 88D weather radar captured a final eerie image of Rota, home to an estimated 1,900 people immersed in Bobby's Category 5i. The radar failed as conditions worsened. It's unclear if the unit was damaged and when it will be back online. Bobby also produced Guam's first documented tornado. That's typical in highly sheared environments associated with tropical cyclones. Storms like Bobby lead to changing winds with height and individual downpour. Thunderstorm cells embedded in the cyclone's broader circulation can feel those changing winds and rotate. That's why landfalling hurricanes often spawn swarms of tornadoes. And all these heat domes that we've been experiencing, six surprising tips for how to hydrate better. You probably don't need to drink 8 glasses of water today. Some research suggests that drinking 8 glasses of water is not necessary for most healthy adults because you're getting water from foods and other beverages such as coffee and tea. Washington Post nutrition columnist Anahad O'Connor reported the advice comes from a 1945 recommendation. Most recently, one study of nearly 900 adults over the age of 70 found that there was no evidence of dehydration among those who routinely drank less than 6 glasses. That said, for some people, such as those with a history of kidney stones, urologists recommend drinking a minimum of 64 to 100 ounces of fluid per day. You don't usually need added electrolytes. Electrolytes are essential minerals that support muscle and nerve function, sodium, potassium, and magnesium. Meanwhile, sodium and chloride regulate fluid levels, helping maintain a healthy blood volume when you lose liquids via urine or sweat or because of illness. In most cases, plain water is enough to keep your body going when you're getting electrolytes from a healthy diet, particularly fruits and vegetables, dairy, fish, nuts, seeds, and beans. But because you can lose electrolytes through excessive sweating, vomiting, and diarrhea, it may be recommended to increase fluid and electrolyte intake when you're exerting yourself in the heat and sweating significantly for more than an hour, or when you're physically ill. In these conditions, the electrolytes you lose through sweating can't be replaced with water. Okay, change it up with sparkling water. In most cases, for hydration purposes, water is water. It comes down to personal preference and what kind of water you're most likely to drink, sparkling, mineral, or straight from the tap. Sparkling water that is carbonated, naturally or artificially, contains dissolved carbon dioxide, which through a chemical reaction turns into carbon acid, getting it at fizz. This does not interfere with the body's ability to absorb water and stay hydrated. The bubbles in sparkling water may even encourage some people to drink more and therefore stay better hydrated. Just try to choose beverages without added sugar. Or if you have stomach issues such as gastroesophageal reflux disease or GERD, in which stomach acid flows back into the esophagus, you may want to avoid sparkling water. Okay, you might consider drinking cold water, but don't overthink it. It's hard to go wrong when you're drinking water, and that applies to the temperature. There's no scientific consensus on whether it's better to drink water that's room temperature or ice cold, with one exception, athletes. Athletes' performance may suffer when their core body temperature becomes too elevated. And one study found that physically fit men who drank cold water during hour-long exercise sessions had a smaller rise in core body temperature compared with those who drank room temperature water. This may be because when the blood vessels in the mouth and the upper esophagus are exposed to cold water and ice, they cool the blood, which is then circulated throughout the rest of the body. Don't carry plastic water bottles in your car. Certain chemicals in single-use plastic bottles can diffuse out into the water inside them slowly over time, and heat and ultraviolet light from the sun may accelerate the leaching of these chemicals, including phenols and phthalates, which are linked to health issues
such as neurodevelopmental and pregnancy problems,

let's see. The hot sun can also degrade the plastic itself and cause small particles to shed into your water. Consider filtering your drinking water. There are many routes to clean drinking water, but there are trade-offs. While tap water is readily available and often well-regulated, it can contain PFAS, known colloquially as forever chemicals, depending on where you live and how the water is treated. While bottled water can limit some contaminants, it may increase exposure to microplastics. And while a good quality filter can help, some are expensive. With reverse osmosis systems, the most comprehensive option, water is forced through a semi-permeable membrane, successfully filtering microplastics. The catch, they must be installed and cost anywhere from $150 to $600. And the Supreme Court lets Texas enforce law that restricts app purchases by kids. The Supreme Court on Monday declined to pause enforcement of a Texas law that restricts which apps children can download from online stores in a case that involves a balance of online safety for kids and the Constitution's free speech guarantees. Governor Greg Abbott signed the law last year in an effort to give parents more control over their kids' app downloads and in-app purchases. It requires users to verify that they are at least 18 years old. If they're not, minors must receive consent from their parents for every download or in-app purchase. California, Louisiana, and Utah have passed similar age verification laws for app stores. The High Court's brief, unsigned order allows the law to be enforced while a challenge to it plays out in lower court. The justices did not explain their reasoning. A federal judge in Texas temporarily blocked the law in December, a week before the law was set to take effect January 1st. Judge Robert Pittman sided with a group of minors who claimed the law restricts their access to content in violation of the First Amendment, saying it cut off access to a universe of speech. The act is akin to a law that would require every bookstore to verify the age of every customer at the door, and for minors, require parental consent before the child or teen could enter, and again, when they try to purchase a book, Pittman wrote. A panel on the U.S. Court of Appeals for the Fifth Circuit stayed the ruling, saying Pittman erred in finding a likely free speech violation. The students then turned to the Supreme Court. Texas Attorney General Ken Paxton argued in a brief to the High Court that the law is meant to allow parents to direct the upbringing of their children. He also noted that before downloading apps, children are vulnerable to agreeing to terms of service that include whether the child's location will be tracked, whether the child's privacy will be protected, whether information from the child's phone can be sold by the developer, and whether the child waives the right to sue. Last year, the Supreme Court affirmed another Texas law that requires users to verify their age to access porn sites in a case that similarly weighed children's safety against free speech concerns. And Rahm Emanuel to tell Israel its alliance with the U.S. cannot survive it as it has been. Rahm Emanuel, the former Chicago mayor and potential Democratic presidential candidate, plans to use a speech in Tel Aviv on Wednesday to warn that America's relationship with Israel is not sustainable unless the Israeli government sharply changes course. Emanuel, according to draft remarks provided to the Washington Post, plans to offer criticism of all parties involved in the decades-long conflict between Israel and its Arab neighbors, warning that Israel has become a pariah under Prime Minister Benjamin Netanyahu, calling out the corruption of the Palestinian leadership and challenging the unconditional support the United States has offered Israel. Emmanuel, who is Jewish and whose father was born in Jerusalem, plans to tell the Israeli audience that the relationship between the U.S. and Israel is at a crossroads and cannot stand or survive as it has been, given the country's harsh treatment of Palestinians in the Gaza Strip and the West Bank. The United States cannot continue to finance and support that cynicism in silence, Emmanuel plans to tell the audience in Tel Aviv University. You cannot fight indefinitely against a world that has stopped believing you have the right to fight. You must instead find a new sustainable path to peace, security, and economic prosperity. The debate over Israel and Palestinian territories is causing enormous upheaval in the Democratic Party, where negative views of Israel have shot up since its lethal invasion of Gaza following the Hamas attacks of October 7, 2023. Democratic lawmakers in New York and Colorado suffered primary defeats recently against political newcomers critical of their past backing of Israel. While Democrats weighing 2028 presidential runs are already facing tough questions on the Middle East, party leaders have yet to find a way to navigate between those who still fundamentally support Israel, most of whom nonetheless criticize the Netanyahu government, and those who want to end all economic and military cooperation. Emmanuel may be in a particularly sensitive spot because his connections to Israel are notable. His uncle is buried in Jerusalem, and he served as a civilian volunteer for the Israeli military
during the 1991 Gulf War. He also worked on Arab-Israeli peace as a top aide to President Bill Clinton and Barack Obama. Emanuel said in an interview that he opted to come and be frank by speaking in Israel rather than shooting spitballs from across the Atlantic. In a possible shot at other Democrats considering presidential runs, he added, "I don't think it takes a lot of courage to criticize Israel from the opinion pages of any publication or from the floor of the Senate." In his prepared remarks, the former congressman says the push for a greater Israel, one that includes Gaza and the West Bank, is a self-destructive and fanatical as the demands of a Palestine stretching from the river to the sea. Emanuel also plans to outline a three-part proposal: full diplomatic relations between Israel and its Arab neighbors, who will be responsible for standing up a credible Palestinian authority, economic investment to deepen connections between Israel and its Arab neighbors, and an end to the American taxpayers' subsidy of Israel's defense budget. But the tone of his speech could be as important as the content. "Hear me now, Israel will be alone if its leaders choose to attempt to annex the West Bank and pursue the fantasy of a greater Israel," he plans to say. "America will not and cannot be complicit or complacent in that endeavor." In the interview, Emanuel said his central message is that the status quo cannot continue. "I happen to think the alliance, if done right, serves American interests. But if it doesn't, I'm going to say this is going to change," Emanuel said. "And if it doesn't change, it can't stay as is. This is not sustainable for the United States." And what to know about the safety of this popular supplement for arthritis? Glucosamine is a popular supplement that millions of American adults, an estimated 3.5%, use regularly for osteoarthritis and joint pain. Until recently, studies seemed to indicate that the supplement was safe to use, even if effectiveness on improving joint pain is slight. I think that there's a lot of controversy regarding the real effect of glucosamine. New research may be concerning to those who use it. A recent study published in Nature Metabolism adds a potential finding that people with Alzheimer's or their caregivers may want to take into account when considering glucosamine, said Largo, a doctor who was not involved in the study. Researchers found that using glucosamine may be linked to accelerated progression and higher mortality in Alzheimer's disease and related dementias. Whether that is true or not, and many questions remain, the study does raise an important point. If people have signs of dementia, they really should be talking to a doctor about what they take and not take, said Ramon Sun, an associate professor of biochemistry at the Department of Molecular and Cellular Biochemistry at the University of Florida. "There are so many things that we don't know that will accelerate the disease or reduce the disease." In the study, Sun said his colleagues analyzed clinical records from almost 25,000 patients diagnosed with Alzheimer's disease and related dementia. The researchers found that patients who had documented use of glucosamine for at least a year after their diagnosis were 25% more likely to die in the next 10 years compared to patients who did not use it. In contrast, using glucosamine did not increase mortality risk in patients with mild cognitive impairment, an intermediary stage between healthy aging and dementia, but using glucosamine was linked with a 25% higher chance of progressing from mild to impairment to dementia. The research did not look at healthy participants, but previous studies of glucosamine use in the general population did not demonstrate worsening of any disease. When people take in glucosamine, the majority of it will come out as urine, but there's a small percentage that will get into the cells, and it becomes these sugar chains outside the cells, and that is universal. It's the brain, the knee, the liver. It does it everywhere. These sugar chains, known as glycans, are attached to proteins and important for cellular function, and not just for energy. In the brain and nervous system, glycans are essential for neuroplasticity and proper neuronal communication. Too much or too little may not be good for brain function. When the researchers gave glucosamine to mice that carried Alzheimer's disease-related genes, their social memory worsened, and there were signs of increased glycans. This was not the case for mice without those genes that were given the supplement. Conversely, blocking an enzyme that synthesizes glycans improved the mice's memory. But there are also major limitations to that study that call for additional research. The data linking glucosamine use in faster progression of dementia in humans is correlational and cannot show causation, and the researchers only accounted for sex, age, and ethnicity as potential co-founding factors that could explain the association.
For example, people who take glucosamine because of joint pain may move less and be more physically frail, which is associated with higher dementia risk. Researchers for the new study using a cutting-edge technique called spatial metabolomics to map out the amount of glycans in brains of Alzheimer's patients, as well as mice with Alzheimer's-related genes, and they reported these brains had more glycans compared to healthy brains. But the available techniques don't make it possible to know if there's a general overabundance of glycans in the brain and how that is linked to dementia. Let's see. The evidence that glucose helps osteoarthritis pain is mixed at best. Meta-analysis of previous studies tend to find that glucosamine has a slight effect on pain when there was a statistical effort at all, Largo said. Studies from larger randomized controlled trials, the gold standard of biomedical research, find that glucosamine does not perform better than placebo. There's really no good double-blind placebo control study that shows that glucosamine is actually effective at minimizing joint pain. Let's see. Likewise, some studies suggest that glucosamine may help the structure of the joint, but the benefit is slight. As a result, many medical organizations do not recommend glucosamine for osteoarthritis patients. Despite the lack of good evidence for glucosamine's effectiveness, there is a reason the millions of osteoarthritis patients may still turn to it. There are a few options for everyday pain or treatment to slow the progression of the disease. And they're talking about what will help, what does help. NSAIDs, which are anti-inflammatories, things like that. And I always have to end the hour with silly jokes. So these are some summer type jokes. What is the best tool in the ocean? A hammerhead shark. What do you call a lazy crayfish? A slopster. What fish costs the most? A goldfish. What do fish and maps have in common? They both have scales. And what do you find in the middle of the ocean? The letter E. Oh, gosh. And let's see, one more. What is brown, hairy, and wears sunglasses? A coconut on vacation. That is so bad. Okay, I hope you all have a wonderful week, and I will be back next week. Take care.

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8: 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And now I'll begin with America's original travel influencer drew up a revolutionary itinerary 200 years ago. There's still plenty to see along the way. This was written by Tony Perrottet. The article begins with the first picture, which is a view from the Olana State Historic Site in Hudson, New York. It is either a sunset or a sunrise picture with a dark blue sky above a thin orange line of sun and clouds, based by a darker blue landscape below. The photo was taken on a balcony as tall as the neighboring trees. Dark pillars hold up the balcony. A door with a rounded top gives entrance to the building. The whole picture is heavily shaded. Follow along as we retrace the route one journalist laid out in the fashionable tour from New York City to Niagara Falls, when memories of the fight for independence were still fresh. Last summer, I made a pilgrimage to the rare book division of the New York Public Library in Midtown Manhattan. Taking a seat at a polished wood table in the austerely silent, windowless chamber, I requested several near-forgotten texts, original surviving copies of The Fashionable Tour, which qualify as the earliest practical travel guidebooks to the independent United States. The first edition, published in 1822, was a pocket-sized volume with a battered brown leather cover and stained, brittle pages. A more detailed second edition, in 1825, had trimmed pages and a secure binding, and later editions included alluring illustrations of America's natural and historic attractions. The publication timing is what attracted me. On July 4, 1826, a year after the second edition appeared, Americans celebrated the 50th anniversary of the Declaration of Independence with parades, banquets, and fireworks. By coincidence, Thomas Jefferson and John Adams both died that day. But patriotic travelers who wanted to mark the country's coming of age that summer knew where to go, thanks in part to the fashionable tour. By the time it was circulating, an incipient American tourist trail had been established north from Manhattan through the Hudson Valley to the spa town Saratoga Springs, then west to Buffalo and the country's most renowned natural wonder, Niagara Falls. This American Grand Tour, which took shape during a period of national unity that a Bostonian newspaper man dubbed the Era of Good Feelings, was deeply appealing to the first generation to grow up in the independent United States. After their victory over Britain in the War of 1812, Americans were finally becoming confident that their democratic experiment, which many observers feared might fragment, would survive and even thrive. By the 1820s, the Industrial Revolution was gaining pace, creating a budding urban middle class with disposable income, time to travel, and a desire for locally grown attractions and artistic creations rather than European imports with their fusty old world air. It was a historic conversion, said Jonathan Palmer, the historian for Greene County in the Catskill Mountains, when I met him in an archive in the Hudson River port town of Kingston. The invention of the steamship transformed our relationship with the natural world. Travel used to be prohibitively expensive or time-consuming for most Americans. Now, for the first time in history, humans could go faster than horses could carry them or wind could move them. It was a technological leap as dramatic as the invention of the first passenger jets. Then, in 1825, the completion of the Erie Canal opened a new and comfortable route west of Albany to magical Niagara. The fashionable tour offered advice each step of the way. It was written, appropriately enough, by a self-made entrepreneur who was part of the pioneer tourist class to whom he was appealing. The journalist Gideon Minor Davison was born in Vermont and worked with a publisher in Manhattan before settling around 1818 in Saratoga Springs, which was emerging as the epicenter of the fledgling New World travel industry. There, he founded the Saratoga Sentinel and had a sideline printing Bibles. Eventually, he made a fortune in real estate. Hardly a household name today, Davison is one of the country's great unsung travel innovators, according to historian Richard H. Gasson in The Birth of American Tourism. For the 1822 edition, Gasson writes, the 31-year-old Davison organized his entries geographically, and he pulled the reader along a very specific route by using an omniscient, even commanding tone. Go here, then see that. For the first time, Gasson adds, practical travel tips, schedules, prices, hotel accommodations, were combined with edifying stories from American history, particularly the Revolutionary War. The first edition was cheap, disposable, and sold only in the reading room Davison had founded in Saratoga Springs. But his 1825 edition made it to bookstores in New York City, and later editions, at least six over 15 years, spread beyond that. Soon, luxury steamers were plying the Hudson, new hotels were sprouting in the Catskills and Niagara, copycat guidebooks flourished, and aristocrats were complaining of the hoi-polloi flooding upstate enclaves like Hyde Park. By the 1830s, scenes from the trail were printed on Staffordshire china for American homes. Now for a yellow sidebar. Key takeaways. The first American tourists. Number one, Gideon Davison Minor's 1822 guidebook blended a fixed route, travel tips, and revolutionary history. That same year, America's population surpassed 10 million, explaining how a growing middle class enabled a travel market at scale. Second one, in 1825, the painter Thomas Cole took his first Hudson River steamboat trip, and his subsequent landscape paintings helped transform upstate New York into a travel destination. The Erie Canal opened the next year, providing pleasant and scenic travel from the Hudson to Niagara Falls and the Great Lakes. And last, by the 1830s, Hudson River luxury steamers proliferated. Resorts in the Catskills and Saratoga Springs were major destinations, and copycat guidebooks were in wide circulation. The next shaded picture shows the Hudson River. The caption states that steamboat tourists could glimpse summits crowned with forests and beautiful and extensive lawns. This was written by Davison in his 1822 guidebook. We can picture a calm river bordered by green trees and grass. In the background are low, dark blue hills. The horizon line has a light orange sunrise or sunset above the hills. In the library's windowless room last summer, with the 250th anniversary of 1776 approaching, I pored over the fashionable tour and yearned to escape the air-conditioned archives and recreate the journey a traveler might have taken for the 50th Jubilee in 1826. Apart from a few short seasonal tourist jaunts, commercial passenger boats no longer service long-distance routes along the Hudson River and the Erie Canal. But you can follow Davison's classic trail by car on back roads through upstate New York. I also dropped messages to members of New York's maritime community, including shipbuilders in Buffalo I'd heard had handmade a replica Erie Canal boat from 1825. Along the way, I plan to explore the forests, mountains, lakes, and waterfalls that bewitched the first travelers in the 1820s, and to visit the inspiring revolutionary battlefields and memorials. The excitement of that era, I hoped, could be recaptured today. For travelers in 1826, the itinerary inspired adventurous wanderlust. So 200 years later, I set out with anticipation to see how Davison's directions have held up. My grand tour started in downtown Manhattan, and several of the era's attractions survive among the glass skyscrapers of the financial district. I strolled from City Hall, one of the most beautiful edifices in America, according to Davison's guidebook, to Trinity Cemetery, where the marble plinth of Alexander Hamilton still receives attention from tourists, thanks to the hit musical Hamilton. From there, I navigated the jumbled 17th-century streets to Battery Park, where New Yorkers gathered in 1776 to hear the first reading of the Declaration of Independence. But for travelers in the 1820s, the goal was the Cortlandt Street Wharf, the berth for steamships running up the Hudson River, where they would dodge pushy touts and purchase a $3 passage, equivalent to about $100 today, to Albany, including meals. Recalling the hubbub now is an act of imagination. The wharf closed in the 1930s, and in the 1960s and 70s, it was buried under landfill for the World Trade Center. But a few steps north of the site, a moored vintage schooner is now a sun-soaked bar and oyster restaurant called Grand Banks. Taking a seat by the rippling waters, I watched local ferries shuttle back and forth across New York Harbor. The next day, I was ready to start my own revolutionary expedition. To maximize daylight hours for sightseeing, the fashionable tour recommended a 6 a.m. steamship departure, so I chose the same time to head north in my rental car. Navigating up the West Side Highway, I squinted to imagine the 1820s experience. Back then, cigar-shaped Manhattan Island was still settled only as far north as today's Greenwich Village, leaving the rest green and lush, the scenery becoming more majestic as travelers steam past the cliffs of New Jersey's Palisades on the Hudson's western bank toward forests teeming with bird life. By mid-morning, travelers approached one of the first great revolutionary sites at the River Narrows of West Point, where a military academy had sprung up in 1802 around Fort Putnam, a moldering ruin, Davison told his readers, that was only half a century old. It was here, Davison explained, that General Benedict Arnold plotted to betray the Continental Army in 1780 by passing its defensive layout plan to the British agent Major John Andre before Andre was captured by a trio of American rebels downriver in Tarrytown, exposed, tried, and hanged as a spy. Today, daily tours of West Point are conducted in small buses by guides who likewise recount the dramatic saga of Benny, as he's known at the Academy, or at least as he's known to my guide, Glenn Goldman, who liked to take an irreverent tone. The next picture is a replica cannon placed at West Point Military Academy. The sky is very light blue above the darker blue hills. The cannon is aimed toward a thin line of water fronted by green trees and is placed in front of a rock wall. Passing a field where the Continental Army garrison camped out, the fort itself was too small to house all the troops, we disassembled at a headland with a spectacular view of the river. This was the most important piece of dirt in the entire Northeast during the Revolutionary War, said Goldman, a West Point graduate. George Washington called the Hudson River the key to the continent, and West Point commands its most strategic stretch, with its narrowest passage and a swirling current. Goldman indicated a statue of General Thaddeus Kosciuszko, a brilliant Polish engineer who organized the fort's defense, including the deployment of an enormous chain laid on rafts across the river to block British shipping. As for the fate of the British agent Andre, Goldman took an ironic view of his heroic apprehensions by patriots. Three drunk New York militiamen basically mugged him, and they found the West Point plans when they were stealing his boots. The scenic portion of an 1826 river trip began in earnest by late afternoon, when the steamship pulled into the river port of Catskill, a tiny town where many old farmers still spoke Dutch. After a night at a local inn, travelers would take a stagecoach for $1 up into the Catskill Mountains. The winding 12-mile road could induce an unwelcome degree of terror, Davison warned. On steeper stretches, passengers might be forced to get out and walk. The effort was rewarded when they arrived at the edge of a 200-foot-high cliff to lay eyes on the Catskill Mountain House, America's first rural luxury resort, which opened in 1824. Built in Greek Revival style, the grandiose hotel had a whitewashed exterior and a panoramic porch with 13 Corinthian columns, one for each of the original states, though when it opened, the flag flapping over the hotel had 24 stars, a consequence of the nation's expansion. Inside were glittering chandeliers, piano music, and the happy chatter of more than 200 guests who dined at tables that groaned with lobsters, fish, and meats ferried by liveried waiters. Brandy was served at a busy bar. The mountain house was a crown jewel of the Hudson Valley, Palmer told me. Americans had never seen anything like it. You could go up to a remote cliffside and have a five-course meal and enjoy sumptuous accommodations. It also provided unprecedented access to nature. Every morning, staff knocked on doors to wake guests for sunrise, which Davison assured them was more enchantment than reality. Mist filled the valleys, creating a dawn gloaming, then burned off to reveal, as one anonymous 1826 visitor raved in the Boston Recorder and Telegraph, a distant Eden flooded with light. The same visitor marveled at the sheer scale of the vista. An area wide enough for the territory of a nation lies beneath you like a picture, with the Hudson winding through like an inlaid vein of silver. Guests hiked through gnarled forests to the novel and romantic Catterskill Falls, where a viewing platform had been installed to observe the 260-foot cascades. To reach the site of the mountain house today, I parked by a lakeside trailhead in Catskill State Park and hiked up the same steep switchbacks used by the old stagecoaches. Passing through the stone remains of the once grand entry gate, I emerged onto a cliff-top plateau with views that are still jaw-dropping, although the beloved hotel has now vanished. The wooden structure fell into decay in the 1950s when local kids would break in and throw its antique porcelain plates like frisbees. And in 1963, rangers burned it down because it was a safety hazard. Still, a note on a notice board reminds visitors that the view before you was for many years the most famous in America, while a nostalgic plaque boasts that President Ulysses Grant, Grover Cleveland, and Theodore Roosevelt were guests at the hotel. Arguably, the earliest influential guests, however, were the novelist James Fenimore Cooper and the English-born aspiring artist Thomas Cole, later the founder of the Hudson River School of Painters. Their work would secure the Hudson Valley's reputation as the quintessential American landscape. It was a 1-2 punch combining art and literature, Palmer says. In novels like The Pioneers and The Last of the Mohicans, Cooper told historical tales about specific Hudson Valley locations. Then Cole came along with his paintings. It was like an accidental marketing campaign for upstate travel. Beginning in 1833, art-loving travelers could even pay a visit to Cole himself while down in Catskill. The artist moved there full-time as a tenant on the property of a federal-style manor called Cedar Grove. 3 years later, he married his landlord's daughter, Maria Bartow, and graduated to residing in the Cedar Grove mansion himself, turning it into upstate New York's first private art gallery, with his wife managing sales and his sisters giving tours. Today, the Cedar Grove House is preserved as a charming museum on the grounds of the Thomas Cole National Historic Site, displaying original landscapes and an audiovisual presentation using the artist's words. Cole grew up in Lancashire at the time of the Luddites, the anti-industrial movement. Jordan Shook, a staff member, told me as we wandered from the blue-painted entrance hall to the upstairs family bedrooms. Here in America, he was awestruck by the Hudson Valley landscape, but he saw the dangers of what he called the ravages of the axe and became a pioneer preservationist. "We are still in Eden," was one of his typical declarations, she added. "Nature has spread for us rich and delightful banquet. Shall we turn from it?" Cole's timing was impeccable. After his first steamboat trip up the Hudson in 1825, the self-taught artist placed three oil landscapes in the window of a friend's gallery in Manhattan and was surprised to find that they were immediately snapped up, followed by a rave review in the New York Evening Post titled, "Another American Genius." When Cole showed his first Hudson painting in New York, everyone lost their minds, Palmer said. Here was an American landscape that embodied the full checklist of European romanticism. This local vision of what Davison and other aesthetes called the sublime showed the hand of God at work in nature, inspiring later devotees of the Hudson River School. Cole soon met the best-selling novelist Cooper on a visit to Manhattan, and the two became fast friends and collaborators. By 1826, travelers could see Cole's painting of a scene from The Last of the Mohicans in the dining room of the upscale steamship Albany. Whether offering luxury and art or budget cabins, Hudson steamships ended their routes in the state capital, Albany. But few travelers dallied in the city. Some made excursions to the nearby Shaker community to admire the order, neatness, and cleanliness of their unworldly celibate community, or to the imposing mansion of the last Dutch patroon, a semi-feudal landowner that loomed at Rensselaerswyck. History buffs would call in at the riverfront Waterfleet Arsenal's handsome brick and stone buildings, built in 1812 and functioning as an informal Revolutionary War museum with muskets, bayonets, swords, and pistols, arranged with great taste and kept in fine order, Davison wrote. Visitors could admire captured British cannons and French rifles donated by Louis XVI, whose ornamental brass shafts were engraved with Latin mottos. But the majority quickly climbed aboard one of the daily stagecoaches, 9 a.m. and 2 p.m., fare $2, that whisked them from the dock in Albany some 35 miles north to Saratoga Springs. Thanks to its healthful mineral water springs, the town had become the most popular tourist destination in the U.S., the answer to refined European spa resorts like Baden-Baden in Germany. Checking into splendid hotels such as the Pavilion and Congress Hall, which each charge a hefty $8 a week for bed and board, the voyagers swapped their traveling clothes for the elegant formal outfits stashed in their trunks to attend balls, piano concerts, art shows, and the theater. In a self-promotional flourish, Davison also recommended visiting his newspaper office for its large and airy reading room with 100 newspapers and maps and a second-floor mineralogy museum. Next, we have a picture of a very orange-red building, which is labeled as the Nielsen House in Stillwater. The building is 1.5 stories high, with 2 windows down and 1 on the second story. A porch extends from the front and an extension room from the back. The setting is rural, with an expansive blue sky, green vegetation, and light brown tall grasses growing in the front of the image. The caption tells the reader that it was General Benedict Arnold's headquarters during the battles of Saratoga. The future trader's early battlefield heroism was critical for the American victory. On my visit to the town, I strolled Broadway in search of the address at number 417 and was delighted to find that it still exists. It's a 3-story townhouse with large upstairs windows on enclosed balconies. The ground floor now houses a bar called, bluntly, the Wine Bar. A tiny metal plaque by its steps even commemorates Davison's residence here, although it is nearly hidden by electric wires. But Saratoga's raison d'etre was its 21 mineral water springs, still most protected by ornate pergolas as they were in the 1820s. Every spring had its own medicinal property, and physicians would recommend which one was good for your skin or back pain or gastrointestinal problems, said Lauren Roberts, the county historian, when we met on the sunny porch of the Saratoga Arms Hotel, which dates to the Gilded Age. Several springs are in leafy Congress Park, where Davison described little urchins dispensing the waters in cups to a varied crowd. While noting that doctors admired the water's fizziness, which could sparkle with the life of a good champagne, Davison warned that the first taste is frequently unpleasant. As I cupped my hand to taste the waters, his warning rang true. The salinity was something of a shock. Congress Park is also home to an old majestic casino turned history museum, where hidden high in a corner I spotted a dark and murky oil painting of Davison himself. 11 miles southeast of Saratoga Springs was another attraction, a battlefield where 2 engagements in 1777, together referred to as the Battles of Saratoga, decisively changed the course of the War of Independence. For vivid insight, Davison recommended seeking out a then-octogenarian Continental Army veteran named Major Ezra Buell, who lived on site and gave tours. His memory is still good. The guidebook went into great detail about the actions at Freeman's Farm on September 19 and Bemis Heights on October 7, which led to the surrender of General John Burgoyne and his 7,400-strong army, the greatest British military defeat in history at the time. The Continental Army's forces swelled from around 9,000 to more than 11,000 during the engagement. The upset victory was so shocking that it persuaded the French to enter the war on America's side, turning a remote colonial struggle into a global conflict that sprawled across the Caribbean and Europe. Today, the battlefield site is a serene pastoral setting with rolling, flower-filled fields fringed by forests, and can be toured by car. Davison singled out for a poetic reverie the picturesque hilltop where the mortally wounded British general Simon Fraser asked to be buried, delaying the British Army's retreat with disastrous results. My own tour ended at a surreal monument depicting a sculpted boot. Unveiled in 1887, it was a tribute to the general who led the Americans to victory and was wounded in the leg on the spot, none other than Benedict Arnold, who, because of his later treason, was not named or identified in any way. While earlier generations knew the story by heart, I learned about it at Stop 7 on the National Park's audio narration on the 10-mile Battlefield Tour Road, The Decisive Moment. For the final stretch of the Grand Tour, American Engineering took center stage. The Erie Canal's 1825 completion was a 363-mile triumph that transformed transportation in the United States by connecting the Hudson River to Lake Erie, and thus the Atlantic Ocean to the Great Lakes. Overnight, a journey that had been the province of intrepid adventure travelers willing to endure 2 weeks by stagecoach along difficult roads could be completed in 5 relaxing days for less than $8, including meals. Sightseers could choose from an array of new boats that were pulled by horse teams on land, a gentle pace that continued day and night. In fine weather, they could bring chairs onto the roof to take in the scenery and marvel at the workings of the 83 locks that changed the canal level en route. Although the Erie Canal fell into disuse in the 20th century, you can follow its length by car through drowsy hamlets north of the Finger Lakes, a region whose temperate microclimate now makes it a fertile wine district. I broke the journey at Aurora on the eastern side of Cayuga Lake, where boats loaded with peaches stopped while sailing to the canal. The village is near intact from the early 19th century and has been restored as a unique collection of lodgings called the Inns of Aurora, at its heart an 1833 Federal-style tavern built by E.B. Morgan, the wealthy co-founder of the New York Times and the first president of transport company Wells Fargo. In a quirky architectural success story, the string of historic structures was saved and renovated over the past 2 decades by Pleasant T. Rowland, the founder of the American Girl Doll Company. For an experience of the canal itself, I arranged a rendezvous at its end point in Buffalo. After driving through industrial back blocks, I met members of the city's Maritime Center at the ruins of the canal's west terminus, where the 73-foot-long wooden replica of an 1825 canal boat called the Seneca Chief, painted canary yellow with green and brown trim, was moored. Davison found Buffalo a beautiful and thriving village, destined to become one of the most important ports of the state. He was right. The city did boom. Today it is scattered with stunning Art Deco civic structures and Tudor-style mansions, and the waterfront exploded into a red-light district catering to sailors from the Great Lakes and Cannawallers, as canal boat crews were known. The district has since been renovated as Canal Side, with a promenade, outdoor cafes, and bars. Moved along by a pushboat, the Seneca Chief left the dock and entered the canal proper at the village of Tawawanda. Like any good 1820s traveler, I sat on the chief's roof and watched the verdure press in on either side of the canal while flocks of Canadian geese passed overhead. As we glided, John Montaigne, the Maritime Center's president emeritus, explained that the center began rebuilding 19th-century watercraft to help Buffalo recover its civic pride after a long period of economic depression. "There was tremendous wealth here once," he said, "including the world's largest collection of wheat silos and the most millionaires per capita in the early 20th century. Every great American architect built something for Buffalo aristocrats, from Henry Hobson Richardson to Frank Lloyd Wright. The city has been struggling with its identity since the 1960s, when its industry declined and it became part of the Rust Belt. But if you look at its flag, the first things you see are a lighthouse and a canal boat. The Erie Canal is what made Buffalo. It was America's real gateway to the West." Next is a picture of the Erie Canal in Buffalo, which houses a replica of the Seneca Chief. In the background, we see an industrial area with a large building with broken windows. The canal itself is calm, with one boat in the foreground. It is brightly colored, with a yellow-covered area almost as long as the whole boat. The boat itself is white with burgundy and teal stripes running the length at the top. 2 men are working on the front of the boat. There are 8 windows and 1 large entryway going into the covered area. There is a walkway along the canal being used by several people. They are kept from the canal by a guardrail. 8 hours later, we floated through the Deep Cut, a 7-mile stretch of solid rock that presented the most challenging engineering obstacles when it was dug by hand in 1825, and into our goal, Lockport. We were greeted on the dock by an eager crowd of passerby and locals who had spotted the antique-looking vessel's arrival, as well as representatives of an artisanal beer company named after one of the canal's fond 19th-century nicknames, the Big Ditch. From Buffalo, it was only 20 miles to the Holy Grail for nature lovers of the 1820s, Niagara Falls, which most Americans had seen only in engravings. Travelers could visit the falls during a hectic day trip by stagecoach from Buffalo, but most preferred to stay at the newly opened Cataract House. From there, it was a 5-minute walk to Goat Island, which divides the American Falls from Horseshoe Falls on the Canadian side, although Davison warned that the two rickety bridges over the frightful abyss could strike terror into the faint-hearted. Some travelers, he wrote, turned back. But once across, a network of stairs, trails, and viewing platforms afforded breathtaking views. This strategic location also made the Cataract House a favorite stop on the Underground Railroad. Black waitstaff helped runaways from the South, who were disguised as servants, slip out a side door and row to safety in Canada. Horseshoe Falls is the subject of the next picture. It is a high, curved falls with thundering water. Above the falls is blue sky with white clouds. The water below the falls is green and is holding many floating or flying water birds. The Cataract House burned down in 1945, but I pulled up across the street from its old location at the Red Coach Inn, opened in 1923 and named in honor of the scarlet stagecoach, the Marquis de Lafayette, used in 1825 during his farewell tour of the United States. The elderly French hero of the Revolutionary War was so awed by the grandeur of the falls that he fantasized about getting a summer cottage there, according to his travel companion and chronicler, André-Nicolas Levasseur. Feeling a light spray on my face, I followed a thunderous roar into Niagara Falls State Park, across a thankfully solid bridge, onto Goat Island and over to Terrapin Point. Confronting the falls, I took in the sensory assault that the Philadelphia lawyer and athlete Dilworth Gilpin, a guidebook author and Davison imitator, described thus: the vast body of water, whirling and fretting and foaming among the rapids above, the deep and death-like stillness with which it approaches the precipice, then, gathering all its mighty force, the plunge which it makes into the abyss below, the vapor clouds, the rainbow now glowing, now fading away, and above all, the ceaseless roar which diffuses through the mind a feeling of ungovernable awe. As I retraced my route back south, I had one last mission on my grand tour. While my jaunt on the Seneca Chief gave me the experience of being on the Erie Canal, I had found spending time on the once-teeming Hudson River difficult. But then I received word from a man named N. D. Austin, an artist, a designer, and, of all things, a tugboat captain I had heard about from friends of friends in Brooklyn. He and a vintage tug owned by the nonprofit Tideland Institute, Shoofly, were at an annual tugboat roundup upriver. Austin suggested I hop aboard in the port of Hudson and return to New York City, 120 miles south, in traditional maritime style. The last picture is of Niagara's Cave of the Winds. The tour comes to within 20 miles of Bridal Veil Falls. The falls are just barely seen in the background. The focus is on the tourists, who are wearing yellow, thin ponchos in an attempt to keep dry. The wind is blowing the ponchos around their bodies. Facial expressions vary from laughing and fun to just observing the falls. The following afternoon, we chugged across the mirror-flat waters of the Hudson in an inflatable motorboat towards Shoofly, whose stately bulk was anchored midway in the river's flow. "It's an entirely different experience seeing the Hudson from the water," Austin said, as a blue heron swooped past. "To see the river, you've got to be on the river." The only sign of civilization on either of the densely forested, rocky shores was a ship's graveyard with decaying hulls poking from the waterline. After we clambered aboard the tugboat, we were joined by other vintage watercraft, a ramshackle houseboat, a string of old yachts, and a restored schooner called Apollonia that runs cargo to New York City entirely by sail, each part of a modest and quirky maritime community that still exists along the Hudson. The vessels were lashed together to the tug, creating an improvised platform for around 50 people to enjoy a unique floating social gathering, complete with string musicians performing Herman Melville-era sea shanties. It turned out to be a more immersive adventure than expected. After we weighed anchor the next morning,

of ancient trees on the banks drift in and out of the fog, past and present blurred. It could have been a moody scene painted by Thomas Cole or conjured by James Fenimore Cooper, whose adventures frequently took place along these shores. But more importantly for me, it was a 19th-century traveler's dream. For 2 weeks, I had followed the earliest American tourist guidebook, and this was precisely the wild escape it offered, immersion in a distinctive and inspiring American landscape. As Davison promised, I had a taste of the sublime. Editor's Note, June 15, 2026. Previous versions of this story gave an incorrect year for Thomas Cole's first steamboat trip up the Hudson. Separately, steamboats on the river were popular by the 1830s. A different year was mentioned in earlier versions. Next, we're going to go to Archaeologists Discover Evidence a Wooden Prototype for Stonehenge May Have Aligned with the Solstice 500 Years Before the Stone Circle. This was written by Daily Correspondent Saracuta. The remains of a wooden monument in southern England, 3 miles away from Stonehenge, may demonstrate Neolithic people's interest in the heavens. There's a picture at the beginning of the article. It shows a clear, colorless sky above Stonehenge. The ground in front is flat and dark green. The center monument piece has 2 vertical stones with 1 horizontal above. The sun is shining brightly between the 2 verticals. Stones on either side are verticals topped with a horizontal connecting 2 stones. Archaeologists think Stonehenge was constructed to align with the rising and setting sun on the solstices, the longest and shortest days of the year. Now they've discovered the remains of a wooden monument nearby they say may have been a prototype of the famous stone circle. Researchers with the British organization Wessex Archaeology discovered the remains roughly 3 miles from Stonehenge in southern England. Based on artifacts found at the site, archaeologists suspect it was constructed around 2950 BCE during the late Neolithic period, also known as the New Stone Age. Stonehenge was built in stages between 3000 BCE and 1520 BCE. The standing stones that seem to have been intentionally aligned with the sun on the solstices were erected around 2500 BCE, roughly 500 years after archaeologists think the wooden monument was built. Researchers have a hunch the 2 landmarks may have been constructed by the same group of people. At the very least, the builders likely knew of each other. It's possible that this might even have been a kind of navy camp for the workers who were doing the digging at Stonehenge, Phil Harding, an archaeologist with Wessex Archaeology, who worked on the project, tells National Geographic's Rolf Smith. Archaeologists found the monument's remains while conducting excavations ahead of a planned UK Ministry of Defence housing development between 2015 and 2017. During their exploration of a 30-acre plot overlooking the village of Bulford, they found 48 pits that contained grooveware pottery shards, animal bones, flints, charcoal, and a rare disc-shaped knife. Radiocarbon dating later revealed the items had been deposited over a relatively short period of time, possibly a single decade, around the year 2950 BCE. 2 of the pits, located nearly 400 feet apart, stood out from the others, reports New Scientist Michael Marshall. Rather than having straight, vertical sides, their 30-inch-deep walls were tapered, going from about 4 feet across at the top to just 1.6 feet at the bottom. And, instead of pottery, they contained chalk rubble. One of them also held charcoal from an ash tree. Researchers deduced that these pits were once post holes, which had been filled with chalk rubble to hold up thick wooden columns that may have been 12 to 14 feet tall. Upon further investigation, they also determined that a line drawn horizontally through the vertical timbers would have pointed to a spot on the horizon where the sun would have come up on the day of the summer solstice at that time. The imaginary line connecting the post was also parallel with the solstice sighting lines at Stonehenge. Although the rising and setting positions of the sun, moon, and planets and stars
do not appear to radically

They change within one's lifetime. Over the centuries, they do. Fabio Silva, an archaeologist with Stone X Sky, who worked on the project, tells National Geographic. The alignment was off roughly 1 degree, but researchers say that discrepancy can be explained by the width of the wooden posts, which may have measured up to 20 inches across. Probably a rough orientation is good enough for the ritual that you are supposed to carry out in these sites, A. Cesar Gonzalez Garcia, an archaeologist-astronomer at the Spanish National Research Council, who is not involved with the research, tells News Scientist. It looks like there is a broad understanding and interest in the sky. Some experts, however, remain skeptical of the team's conclusions about the monument. Jim Leary, an archaeologist at the University of York, tells National Geographic that a monument aligning with the sun on the summer solstice wouldn't be out of place for this period, but that two post holes don't make a particularly convincing alignment. A yellow sidebar. Fun fact, Carhenge. Alliance, Nebraska is home to Carhenge, an installation created by artist Jim Reinders. Instead of massive stones, Reinders used vintage cars to create a replica of Stonehenge in 1987. Back to the text. Why did it take so long for researchers to share their findings? Harding tells National Geographic it took the team years to investigate all the materials, measurements, and other data from the site. They also announced the discovery a few days before the summer solstice on June 21, reports Pan Pilas for the Associated Press. Thousands of individuals are expected to gather at Stonehenge this weekend to celebrate the solstice. But what few will realize is that 5,000 years ago, on a nearby hillside overlooking modern-day Bulford, people were doing the exact same thing, revering and celebrating the sunrise on Midsummer's Day, Harding says in a statement. Archaeologists don't know what the sun might have meant to the individuals who constructed the wooden monument and Stonehenge, but the amount of effort that's directed toward marking the sun and its movements leaves us no doubt at all that this is a major religious event that's inscribed over the whole landscape over millennia. Matt Levers, an archaeologist with Wessex Archaeology, tells The Guardian's Esther Adley. This is how they are understanding their place in the cosmos, how the universe works, what their deities are, he adds. Our last article is entitled How the Classic American Game of Twister Went from Risque to Record-Breaking. This was written by Kunjal Bastola, who is an editorial intern. 60 years ago, Johnny Carson and Eva Gabor played Twister on The Tonight Show, and the public took it as permission to buy the controversial game. Left hand blue, right foot red. Sound familiar? These are just some of the instructions you might hear while playing the wildly popular party game called Twister. The premise for the game, released in 1966 by game maker Milton Bradley, came from a toy inventor named Ryan Geyer. While working for his father's company, Geyer conceived the game as promotional material for Johnson Wax shoe polishes back-to-school campaign. He envisioned players standing and moving on a mat that featured colored spaces to highlight the shades of shoe polish while also blocking their opponents from moving around. It was, I believe, novel for the time, the idea of players themselves being used as the play pieces, says Eve Colby, curator of the National Museum of American History's Division of Home and Community Life and a toy and game expert. Though Johnson Wax ended up rejecting the game, the idea stuck with Geyer. He then hired two game designers, Charles Foley and Neil Rabbins, to help refine the product. Merrick Stolle, curator for board games and puzzles at the Strong National Museum of Play in Rochester, New York, says that according to his research, Rabin's biggest contribution was having players put their hands and feet on the board, while Foley is created with the idea to line up dots of each color in rows instead of scattering them across the mat. From there, the team took the game, then called Pretzel, to Milton Bradley. The game's minimal components, which included simply a mat, spinner, and the players themselves, stood out to Milton Bradley, though when the time came to manufacture the game, Colby notes, its name was changed to Twister to distinguish it from a dog toy named Pretzel. The public response to Twister.
Although we now know it to be a universally loved game, upon its initial release in April 1966, Twister was not well received. Some critics even called it sex in a box. Deemed too risque for its emphasis on participants' proximity to one another, the game was rejected by popular toy stores like Sears. All of that changed on May 3, 1966, when comedian and then host of The Tonight Show, Johnny Carson, and Hungarian-American actress and socialite Eva Gabor played Twister on the popular nighttime television show. Both were intrigued by the mat when it was brought out and were soon bending and twisting their bodies on live television. Mel Taft, head of development at Milton Bradley, arranged to get the game played on the Johnny Carson show, Geyer told The Guardian's Nancy Groves in a 2014 interview. Carson was enticed into the Twister board to play live with Eva Gabor, wearing a very low-cut gown. The next morning, Mel was standing in a queue 50 deep at Abercrombie & Fitch, which was rumored to have Twister for sale. Twister's popularity skyrocketed, and by the next year, more than 3 million copies of the game had been sold. It is a defining moment for the game that may not have ended up what it is today without being put on the show, says Colby. It does sort of change the story for Twister. How Twister became a staple. Over the next few decades, the game continued to grow in popularity, becoming a household fixture in the 70s and 80s, featured in many commercials and heavily marketed as the game that ties you up in knots. Twister attracted people of all ages and was gifted to kids on birthdays and Christmas. It made Games Magazine's Top 100 Games list in 1980, 81, and 82. Yellow sidebar. Fun fact, the original game box. When Twister was released, it was packaged in a box that showed conservatively dressed adults playing the game. This marketing choice was made to counter claims that the product was too provocative. Back to the text. By 1987, Heidi Bailey was all too familiar with the game's allure when she orchestrated another attention-grabbing moment in its history. Now an alum and a marketing professor at the University of Massachusetts in Amherst, Bailey was then just a student with an idea, having seen a story about a school in New York holding a record-breaking Twister tournament. "So I said, 'Hey, you know, wouldn't this be fun to have everybody play?'" she recalls. Bailey worked with the rest of her school yearbook staff and Milton Bradley to organize and promote another record-breaking Twister game, this time at UMass Amherst. At around the same time, anti-CIA protests, led by activists Abby Hoffman and Amy Carter, daughter of former President Jimmy Carter, were sweeping the campus. "Many people were critical of students coming together and organizing," says Bailey, and she hoped that this massive Twister game could change those perceptions. "We were like, no, we can do this. We can bring all these people together and have this really fun event," she says. Planning the game took a few months. Bailey remembers employing creative marketing tactics to promote it. "We had a VCR tape, Back to the Future, when we were sitting in the student union. We played that in the background," she says. "That would draw people over, and then we would tell them about the game. They'd get their friends involved, too." The yearbook team also contacted a local car dealership, persuading its owners to paint Twister dots on the cars in their lot to promote the event. Their hard work paid off on May 2, 1987, when UMass Amherst broke the Guinness World Record for the most participants in a single game of Twister, with 4,160 players. "Everything went really smoothly. It was a beautiful sunny day. They literally threw me in the pond," Bailey says. That record still stands today. A reprise on The Tonight Show and the game's many different versions. In 2016, the year of Twister's 50th anniversary, The Tonight Show featured the game again. This time, host Jimmy Fallon and actress Kristen Stewart added a fun twist, Jell-O shots. Fallon held up a photo of the famous 1966 game, asking Stewart if she'd like to play his new version. "It's the same rules as Twister, but there's a Jell-O shot on every color," says Fallon. With a third person calling out the instructions, the two twisted and contorted and took Jell-O shots for the next couple of minutes. Stewart eventually emerged victorious.
The risque element that initially proved to be an obstacle for the game has diminished. There's a sense that Twister can be conceived of in a very wholesome way, says Stolle, adding that it has multi-generational appeal. The game has taken a variety of twists and turns, from Twister Splash, a yard game featuring a water-spraying mat, to Twister Air, a matless augmented reality version that is app-enabled. There are now many versions. You know, most people have heard of it. A lot of people have played it, Stolle says of the legacy of the game, which was inducted into the National Toy Hall of Fame in 2015. Twister has pervaded the culture. Well, that's all the time we have for today. This has been Julie with Smithsonian. I hope you've enjoyed today's reading from the audio reading service at the Allen County Public Library.

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0: 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Now let's take a look at the weather and headlines from today's Des Moines Register. Weather today, pretty seasonal, high of 87 degrees, low tonight at 70. We're expecting partial sunshine most of the day today. Winds out of the south-southeast at 6 to 12 miles per hour. And that'll be the case again tonight. Winds again out of the south-southeast. Tomorrow, there's a chance of an afternoon thunderstorm with a high of 90. Thursday, a chance of shower and a thunderstorm, 87. And Friday looks to be a pretty nice day, although humid with a high of 85. Our normal high for this time of year is 85 degrees. Normal low is 66. Our record high set back in 1936 at 106 degrees, and that's way before air conditioning. Our record low, 48 degrees in 1972. Sunrise today at 5:48 a.m. and sunset tonight at 8:51 p.m. From the front page, our main section of Des Moines Register, these are our headlines. Where do I put my stuff and where do I go? These are a story about people who've been forced out of their homes due to flooding. Second story is Iowa law ends bias training mandate, and historic Des Moines school is going to be replaced with tiny homes. From the Metro and Iowa section, an Ankeny girl, 17 years old, has been identified as the victim in a shooting. Back-to-back storms flood Story County. The Iowa Attorney General is involved in a lawsuit regarding consumer fraud, and a man who groomed Iowa teen has pleaded guilty. So let's look at our weather and headlines. Now here's Dan with our first story.
1: All right, I'll start off with the flooding story. Where do I put my stuff and where do I go? There are several photographs that accompany this article. There's actually a whole page of photographs on page 2 in today's Register. One shows a younger girl, age 12, carrying her 3-year-old brother on her back as the siblings play in the floodwater after heavy rainfall caused the South Skunk River to overflow near Colfax. There's also a photo of floodwater from the Iowa Creek spill spills onto a bridge at the Stuart Smith Park in Ames. And then the primary focus of this article, there's a couple photos of people and other people doing cleanup around Four Mile Creek, where the flooding displaced nearly 144 families. And again, we'll talk more about that in the full article. The article is written by Nick El-Haj, Isabel Foland, and an intern, Veronica Mize. And these are all members of the Des Moines Register. 8 years after Four Mile Creek flooded his Parkside East apartment and sent him to sleep on a cot inside Hoyt Middle School, Stanislaus Cisse, was back in the same room, displaced again from the same Des Moines apartment complex. Cisse, age 39, lives on the second floor of Parkside East, Building D, with his wife, DeConte Harmer, age 38, and their four children, ages 3, 8, 17, and 20. On the morning of July 3rd, he said someone knocked hard on the door. Harmer says, quote, they were just shouting everywhere saying, you guys have to move out, end quote. It was around 7 a.m. The children were scared. Their oldest daughter kept asking where they were going. And Harmer says, quote, she was asking too many questions and I had to look at her and tell her, I have no idea. We just have to leave, end quote. Heavy rain Thursday night and Friday morning overwhelmed Four Mile Creek, pushing water onto roads in northeast and east Des Moines, and forcing evacuations at Parkside East Apartments at 3560 East Douglas Avenue, just east of the creek. Taylor House Hospice Center in the 3400 block of East Douglas Avenue was also evacuated, with five patients moved to Methodist West Hospital in West Des Moines. At the 4 Mile Creek gauge at Easton Boulevard, the creek peaked Friday afternoon at about 16 feet 10 inches, according to the National Weather Service. Flood stage there is 12.5 feet, meaning the creek was roughly 4.5 feet, above the level where flooding begins. The flooding in Parkside East affected 144 families, according to Conlin Properties, which manages the complex. 32 families lived in first floor units that sustained significant damage. They will not be able to return to their apartments. Residents on the second and third floors are expected to be displaced at least through the end of July, while the buildings are cleaned and repaired. The American Red Cross opened a shelter for Parkside East residents at Hoyt Middle School, offering meals and personal hygiene items to residents who needed to sleep there. The flood threat stretched beyond 4 Mile Creek. The National Weather Service in Des Moines extended a flood warning Monday, July 6th, for Jasper, Marion, and Polk counties. At the South Skunk River at Colfax, where moderate flooding occurred, the river was at 19.5 feet at 1:45 p.m. Monday, up slightly from the 19.35 feet a day earlier. Flood stage is 18 feet. At current levels, water affects the earthen levee west of town near the sewage disposal area. No evacuations are planned for Colfax because the river has reached the highest level it was expected to rise, Jasper County Emergency Management Director Jamie Robinson said. The river's height cut off access to the city's fairgrounds and levee. If the river rises to 20 feet, it could cut off access to Highway 14 around Jasper County. 4 Mile Creek has flooded this area before. In 2018, about 9 inches of rain pummeled Des Moines over 2 hours, forcing emergency evacuations and damaging nearly 1,800 homes in the city. 4 Mile Creek set a record that year when it crested at above 17.4 feet. After the 2018 flood, Des Moines bought out dozens of flood-damaged homes citywide, including at least 50 in the 4 Mile Creek neighborhood. Those buyouts were part of a long-term, multi-jurisdictional plan estimated at $62 million to purchase properties in the 4 Mile neighborhood that sit in the 100- and 500-year floodplain and are prone to repeated damage. Parkside East apartment, though, also flooded in 2018, is among all that remains in the surrounding area, along with Taylor House Hospice. Now residents are asking why low-income families were still living in first-floor apartments along the same creek corridor that officials had already identified as dangerous enough to move people and property away. Cisse, who fled war in Liberia before coming to Iowa, said being forced out of his apartment for a second time has left him feeling displaced all over again. He says, quote, "I feel like I'm a refugee. I'm displaced. I feel frustrated because this isn't the first time. The city should have taken appropriate steps. There should have been no one in the apartments downstairs," end quote. Still, he said he feels fortunate. He lived upstairs. His apartment was not destroyed the way first floor units were, including that of his wife's aunt, Edith Duncan. Duncan, age 63, also moved to Iowa from Liberia after fleeing war. She said she woke up when Harmer knocked on her door. When she stepped out of bed, she stepped right into floodwater in her apartment. She had to help her daughter, who uses a wheelchair, leave the apartment. A golf cart carried them away from the flooding. Later, as she sat at Hoyt Middle School, she wondered where she was supposed to go. Duncan says, quote, where do I put my stuff? Where do I go? I don't know, end quote. Video she shared with the Register shows her carpets caked with mud and extensive water damage to her wood floors and furniture. By Monday, some displaced Parkside East families were at Hilltop Apartments Community Center, where Conlin Properties staff had said they would help residents look for new homes. Angela Foe, age 44, lived on the second floor of Building C with her three children. Her oldest, Ariana Cruz, is 15. Her other two children are younger than 10. They are looking for another place now, but if they cannot find one, Foe said they may have to move back to their Parkside apartment after it is repaired and cleaned about a month from now. Conlin has said the timeline is subject to change. Ariana went to the apartment 2 days in a row to get things out. The Evacuation was fast, she said. Someone knocked on their door at 7 a.m., then came back again around 7:30 saying they needed to evacuate. Everyone was asleep in the house when they were told to leave. Ariana said, quote, "The second time they knocked on the door, I went to my house to help my mom get things packed. It wasn't 5 minutes later, and the next thing I know, the water is already going to the parking lot. It happened so quickly," end quote. Water came in quickly. Ariana went to the back of Building E and saw water rushing in. The gazebo there was almost entirely underwater. She said it was a whole crazy impact, end quote. Ariana walked through the flood water holding the youngest child, who is 1 year old, and the water was above her ankles. She goes on to say, quote, "I had to walk all the way through it. When cars were going past, the water just kept moving along the apartments. I had to walk through the water on the sidewalk. It was just crazy. It was just really crazy," end quote. Governor Kim Reynolds issued a disaster proclamation on Monday for Jasper, Osceola, Polk, and Story counties in response to the weekend's severe weather. The proclamation activates the Iowa Individual Assistance Grant Program, which provides up to $7,000 for households with incomes up to 200% of the federal poverty level. At Parkside East, the cleanup was underway Monday. A loud hum came from machines hooked up to the doors and windows of first-floor apartments. They sounded like giant fans. Several restoration companies were present. The smell of standing water hit while walking into the parking lot. Mountains of trash bags were heaped near dumpsters or in giant metal containers. Outside some of the apartments, household furniture and other items sat on balconies, including children's toys and desk chairs. A sparse few people were there with their families, moving items into cars. Conlin Properties advised first floor residents to retrieve their belongings from their units by 5 p.m. July 8th, which will be Wednesday tomorrow. Those living on the first floor must vacate. For residents on the second and third floors who do not want to wait for repairs to be completed, their leases can be terminated, but that is not required. First floor residents will receive their full deposits as well as July rent or any other prepaid rent. First floor families in impacted buildings will also receive $600 each, and impacted second and third floor families will receive $200 each. The funds come from a $30,000 donation to Impact Community Action Partnership from the Conlin Foundation, according to the company. But several residents said the help does not come close to covering what they lost. Princess Harmer, age 41, lived on the first floor of Building A. She said she has lost everything. She has worn the same clothes since leaving her apartment. She did not take any shoes with her. Harmer says, quote, "This is what I took from my house, only the clothes on my back and the clothes on my children. I don't have anything. My kids have nothing," end quote. She said she had been told first floor families would receive $600 Visa gift cards. She said she needs to replace her clothes, her children's clothes, and furniture. She goes on to say, quote, "I went back there to see everything is water everywhere. It's a lot of mud in the house, on the clothes, in the bathroom. It's really bad," end quote. A single mother, Harmer said she does not know how she will move. She said she has only been given 3 days to take her belongings out of the apartment, but whatever remains is thrown away. She does not know where she would store anything or how she would move it. She's quoted as saying they had time to do something about it, but they don't care. That is just frustrating a lot of people, end quote. Harmer said no one told her that her home was in a flood-prone area or that it had flooded before. Diane Frankel, who is from Haiti, lives on the second floor. Frankel came to Iowa in 2023 after fleeing violence. She has four children, ages 19, 13, 9, and 18 months. She says, quote, "It was very scary, very scary," she told the Register reporter in speaking French. Frankel said she will have to move. Quote, "I can't stay in a place that is unsafe for my children. I cannot bear this happening again. I need to be a responsible mother. I don't know where I'll go, but I will," end quote.
0: Thank you, Dan. And a related story in From the Register, it's time to take a breath. South Skunk River flooding spares Colfax. After a July 4th weekend of flooding, South Skunk River rising water levels are projected to crest and then sink without the need for evacuations in Jasper County. This story is written by Veronica Mice of the Register. As of 1:45 p.m. July 6th in Colfax, the river sat at almost 19.5 feet, according to the National Water Prediction Service. A day before, the river sat a few inches lower at 19.35 feet. Jasper County Emergency Management Director Jamie Robinson said that this is the highest the river is expected to rise and no evacuations are planned for Colfax. Everything's holding up well, Robinson said. It's time to kind of take a little breath since everything's steering where it's supposed to stay and our pumps are staying caught up. In Colfax, the river's height cuts off access to the city's fairgrounds and levee. If the river rises to 20 feet, it could cut off access to Iowa Highway 14 around Jasper County. Robinson said, I'm just glad we didn't get more because with how high the water is, there's not a lot of wiggle room there. He said the infrastructure in the county was functioning, but he continues to receive damage reports. As of 1:30 p.m., Robinson said he's received 150 to 160 damage reports from county residents. They've reported anywhere from 4 inches to 3 feet of water in their basements, he said. I know one house, the back wall was completely washed out into their home. We'll just continue assessing everything and getting those numbers to the state. Our next story from the front page is a long one, so Dan, we'll probably split this one up here a little bit. Iowa law ends bias training mandate. Kyle Werner and Isabel Folan wrote this article. 6 years after chants of Black Lives Matter filled the streets of Des Moines and the nation, a new Iowa law repeals the implicit bias training requirements for Iowa's law enforcement adopted in 2020. Iowa Governor Kim Reynolds signed House File 2647 into law on June 12, 2020, banning most police chokeholds, allowing investigations into police deaths by the Iowa Attorney General, and requiring annual de-escalation and implicit bias training. The law's passage came amid social unrest after a Minneapolis police officer murdered George Floyd, a Black man. Reynolds said at the time, these problems didn't arise overnight, and they won't be fixed in a day. We are just getting started, but our work together shows Iowa is willing to have the tough conversations and to look past our differences to find common ground and a brighter future for all Iowans. House File 2647 was fast-tracked, passing through both the Iowa House and Senate unanimously within hours. Reynolds signed it the day after passage. Reynolds said the bill's passage, it will go down as one of this legislature's finest hours. On June 1st, 2026, Reynolds approved the repeal of certain provisions under the law, including requirement for implicit bias training. Reynolds did not provide comment when the bill passed or when she signed it into law. Under the old law, the de-escalation and implicit bias training emphasized understanding and respect for diverse communities, examining the causes of biased law enforcement actions and how to prevent them, instruction on implicit bias and how historical perceptions of profiling have harmed community relations in the history of the civil rights movement and its effect on law enforcement. The repeal law, House File 2711, also dismantles affirmative action goals and reporting requirements for multiple agencies, including the Iowa Department of Education, the Iowa Department of Administrative Services, the Iowa Board of Regents, the Iowa Judicial Branch, and some educational institutions. The Des Moines Police Department initiated an annual unbiased policing policy, including requiring de-escalation, cultural unbiased trainings in 2018, 2 years before the state of Iowa mandated it. Cultural diversity and competence training has always been something that we've done, according to police spokesperson Paul Parizic, who has been with the department since 1991. Parizic told the Register, quote, it's always going to be something that we do because we serve a really diverse community. Our employees need to have that awareness so that they can meet people where they are and give them the service that they expect. The department's policy has been reviewed annually since 2018. The policy statement reads, this department is committed to the unbiased, equitable treatment of all. Department employees shall treat all in a fair, impartial, and objective manner in accordance with state and federal law and without consideration of their individual demographics as defined in this policy during regular work assignments and off-duty work assignments. Unbiased police training at the Des Moines Police Department includes bringing in community members to talk about their experiences and actors to put on performances. Most recently, virtual reality trainings have been added that put officers in scenarios that change based on their actions. All officers go through the same training, according to Prezek. The 2020 law also required Iowa Law Enforcement Academy to develop and provide training guidelines that included implicit bias training, but House File 856, which Reynolds signed in May 2025, bars government efforts to promote or promulgate policies and procedures designed or implemented to encourage preferential treatment of or provide special benefits to individuals on the basis of race, color, or ethnicity. It also blocks efforts to promote a policy, program, training, practice, activity, or procedure referencing unconscious or implicit bias, as well as other concepts related to DEI. Brady Carney, a former sergeant with the Des Moines Police Department, said the restrictions applied to the academy, and he added that basic academy curriculum at the ILEA complied with the requirements of Iowa Code Section 80B11G until the passage of House File 856. He said in a statement to the Register, as clarified by the Iowa Attorney General's Office, bias training was prohibited content after the passage of House File 856. Without the legal requirement, department officials can decide whether to continue bias training, according to Carney. Many departments in Des Moines Metro, including Ankeny, Altoona, Clive, Johnston, Urbandale, Waukee, and West Des Moines, will maintain regular bias trainings, according to spokespeople from each department. Waukee Police Chief Chad McCluskey said in a statement to the Register, "Our vision of being a collaborative partner, building a safer community through integrity, trust, and respect remains unaffected by this legislation. Our officers undergo extensive training in multiple areas, including building, strengthening, and maintaining relationships with the entire community." Although no bias training is scheduled for Ankeny Police this year, the department regularly provides trainings on de-escalation, crisis intervention, communication, and interactions with individuals experiencing mental health crises, spokesperson Sergeant Trevor McGraw said in a statement. The Dallas County Sheriff's Office will also continue bias training despite the repeal. That's according to Sheriff Adam Infante, told the Register, but we won't do it as frequently as previously required. The Polk County Sheriff's Office, Iowa's most populous county that includes Des Moines and its suburbs, will not continue bias training because it is no longer required, according to department spokesperson Captain Ryan Evans. The Iowa City Police Department will work bias training into future training rotations as needed, and that's according to their police spokesperson Lee Hermanston. He said a majority of our officers have undergone bias training multiple times, and we are confident in our department's ability to adhere to best practices with respect to this topic. The Ames Police Department will not complete that training in the same format that it may have done in previous years, according to their spokesperson, Dan Walter. But the department will continue training on professional and constitutional policing, de-escalation, and effective communication. The Sioux City and Davenport Police Departments did not respond to requests for comment. And Dan, I'll let you finish it up.
1: All right. During the 2026 Iowa legislative session, Representative Skylar Wheeler, Republican of Hall, one of the floor managers of the repeal bill, called the bias training mandate an, quote, emotional response, end quote, to a time of political unrest during the Black Lives Matter protests of 2020. The mandate was actually a moderate and had bipartisan support, said Pete McRoberts of the Iowa's ACLU policy director. McRoberts says, quote, it's very clear by listening to the debate at the time, the governor's commentary, and that it was not a knee-jerk thing, end quote. The new law seems to suggest that bias is no longer an issue in policing, McRoberts said. According to Mapping Police Violence, a nationwide project that keeps track of those killed by the police, Black people in the U.S. were nearly three times more likely to be killed by police than white people so far this year. In Iowa, black people are five times more likely to be killed by law enforcement compared to white people in 2026. The Iowa-Nebraska NAACP criticized the training repeal as breaking the promises that the legislature made in 2020 to strengthen public trust, build better relations among community members and the police, and ensure fair treatment for all Iowans in policing. The organization is urging local law enforcement agencies to continue their own training. Betty Andrews, president of the Iowa-Nebraska NAACP, said in a statement, quote, "If local leaders are truly committed to making every neighborhood safe and ensuring every resident is treated fairly and respectfully, they should continue this training voluntarily. Citizens should also be advocating for it with their local governments, openly holding them accountable," end quote. Representative Stephen Holt, Republican of Denison, said in a statement to the Register that what began as a law to ensure fairness in policing turned into, quote, "a divisive, ideologically driven framework," end quote. Holt has been chair of the House Judiciary Committee since 2019, which is the committee that he oversaw introduction of both the 2020 and 2026 laws. Holt said, quote, "These programs often focused on identity politics and fostering division rather than the colorblind justice our Constitution promises. We recognized that the mandate wasn't achieving our original goals, and as elected representatives of the people, it is our responsibility to make adjustments when a policy is not working," end quote. Holt added that officers will still receive de-escalation training to minimize the need for use of force and find safe solutions to the situations to which they respond. Representative Ross Wilburn, Democrat of Ames, said getting rid of bias training will make policing less safe, regardless of race, age, gender, military status, or any other kind of demographic. Wilburn says, quote, "It's really about understanding different cultures, different values, so that we know where there are similarities, so that law enforcement is able to establish a good connection with different communities. It's about safe community policing and building trust," end quote. During the height of the BLM protests in 2020, people were united under the intense and apparent need for systemic change, Wilburn said. Now people are afraid to go against the current political pressure and opposition to diversity, equity, and inclusion initiatives, he said. He goes on to say, quote, "It's unfortunate that there's still a group of people trying to politically capitalize on stoking fear, pointing out different groups and saying those individuals are the cause of all your troubles in life, and therefore let's blame them in an attempt to win elections, to raise money. It's sad," end quote.
0: Thank you, Dan. And our final front page story is historic Des Moines school to be replaced with tiny homes. Virginia Vareda and Kate Keeley of the Register wrote this article. A long-empty former school and community center listed among Des Moines' most endangered buildings could be razed to make way for the first phase of a long-awaited project to provide affordable housing for people experiencing chronic homelessness. Local nonprofit JAPA plans to begin phase one of its tiny home village, and that'll be at 2501 Morey Street, south of Martin Luther King Jr. Parkway, and about 3 miles east of downtown, with a groundbreaking plan for September, and that's according to their CEO, Joe Stevens. He estimates the first phase will cost about $12.4 million. Modeled after Community First Village in Austin, Texas, and in the planning stage for more than a decade, Joppa's Village is slated to provide permanent housing for about 25 people in its first phase, along with support for jobs, transportation, and health care. The city's plan and zoning commission approved the site plan for the first phase on June 18th. Stevens told the Register on July 1st that we're moving from vision to construction. Chesterfield School sits on a nearly 11-acre property. It was planned to serve as the project's community care center, but rehabilitating the building would cost Joppa nearly 40% more than new construction, according to Stevens. He said, "As a nonprofit, we've got the responsibility to be careful stewards of our donors' dollars. Donors are interested in solving the chronic homeless problem here in our city. Our mission is not to spend extra money renovating buildings. CHOPPA initially purchased a 21-acre property at 1661 County Line Road, south of Des Moines International Airport, in early 2024, with the intent of completing the first phase of the project by this winter. The nonprofit received the go-ahead from plan and zoning commissioners in mid-January 2025. It scrapped those plans when city leaders determined that Chesterfield School property would be a better fit for the project. The city-owned site is closer to resources and it has infrastructure such as stormwater utilities already in place. Built around 1890 and later expanded, the brick school served the community of Chesterfield, which later became part of the city of Des Moines. The city bought the property in 1975 and used the building for a time as a community center. The Des Moines Heritage Trust added the structure to its 2025 list of most endangered buildings at risk of demolition or irreparable damage, but even with renovation, a former school building still would not provide the most functional or sustainable space for residents, according to Stevens. The first phase of the village project will consist of 25 homes, the community center, the site's underground infrastructure, laundry facilities, fencing, and security, Stevens said. He added that a building replacing the former school will be home to the village's Neighbor Care Community Center, providing space for meals, health care, and support services, and will include a kitchen, convenience store, and a gym. New construction will have a lower operating cost in comparison to the school building, even if it had been renovated, he said. He added that we'll have something that is more purpose-built, much more functional, and up to code. If all goes as planned, he said, he hopes for demolition to start as early as 2027, pending city approval. CHOPPA will begin building five tiny homes after breaking ground in the fall, with plans to bring a total of 25 in phase one of the project. Home sizes will range from less than 200 square feet to nearly 400 square feet, including a bedroom, bathroom, kitchen, and living space. Stevens said, everything comes down to how fast we can raise the money and how fast we can get through all of those permitting and approval processes. Also in the fall, CHOPPA will launch a capital campaign to raise the remaining funds to reach its $12.4 million goal. So far, CHOPPA has raised about $2 million with about $1.28 million from Polk County and a $400,000 legacy grant from the Prairie Meadows Racetrack and Casino. All funds from the sale of the originally planned village site on County Line Road will also go toward the first phase, Stevens said. Later phases would provide housing for more than 200 people, enough to house two-thirds of the city's chronically homeless population, Stevens said. The number of people experiencing homelessness in Polk County continues to rise, according to the latest point-in-time count. Homeward, Polk County's Homelessness Planning Organization said that the count is conducted in Polk County over 24 hours twice a year. About 835 people were found without permanent housing in emergency shelter, transitional housing, or unsheltered on a single night in January, and that's a 7% increase from the same time in 2025, according to data from the Institute for Community Alliances. Of those, 210 people were living outside, and that's a 2% increase from last year, the data shows. That number is likely closer to 300 since the survey covers a limited window of time, Stevens said. CHOPPA's Chesterfield site is about one-half the size of the originally planned County Line Road location, but Stevens said the organization is working to acquire surrounding land primarily owned by the Des Moines Metropolitan Wastewater Reclamation Authority. Land on the southern edge of the Phase 1 boundary line will not be available because the authority needs it as part of its stormwater management system and for future improvements, according to a site plan for the village. Still, Stevens said, all 200 homes would fit on the current 11-acre plot. After 5 years of leasing land from the city, CHOPPA plans to purchase the property, he said. He added that we're just excited to help chronically homeless people who have really lost hope, who a lot of times we've lost hope for, find their home and be able to fit into our community, said. Construction on Phase 1 is slated to start September 3rd, the same day as CHOPPA celebrates its 18th year. Dan?
1: All right. Thank you, Pat. We'll now move over to the Metro and Iowa section, and the lead story there is a continuation of the flood stories. It is entitled Back-to-Back Storms, Flood, Story County. This is written and reported by Cecilia Brocker and Rona Faborg, F-A-A-B-O-R-G, sorry. And they are members of the Ames Tribune and the USA Today Network. A few areas of Story County are still flooded due to heavy rainfall over the 4th of July weekend. Cambridge and Maxwell were hit the hardest, taking on about 11 to 12 inches of rain from Thursday night, July 2nd, to Friday morning, July 3rd. Story County Emergency Management Coordinator Melissa Spencer gave that information. She did not know whether that broke a rainfall record in Story County, since emergency management has been busy working through the flooding. A second round of storms occurred Friday night through Saturday morning, July 4th. 6 inches of rain drenched Nevada and Colo overnight. Most of the creek and river water has receded, but there's still some standing water in areas, Spencer said. She said a, quote, significant amount of water, end quote, flooded the Story County 4-H grounds and the city park in Maxwell near Indian Creek. She goes on to say, quote, the benefit there for the city of Maxwell is that after the floods of 1993, they were able to use federal government money to buy out the houses, so there was not the impact to homes in Maxwell that had happened previously due to the water coming out of Indian Creek, end quote. A few homes did experience flash flooding from the sheer amount of water moving across the county, Spencer said, with reports of water in basements in communities like Ames, Nevada, and Maxwell. Spencer said, quote, we've been taking reports over the weekend for several communities that experienced those high water, high rainfall amounts. The communities have been actively trying to protect the storm sewer systems and trying to make sure that the water does not back up into homes, end quote. On one Story County Road, 220th Street between 680th and 690th Avenue, just northwest of Colo, was still closed as of 8:30 a.m. on Monday, July 6th. The most significant road closure was the northbound ramp of I-35 to Nevada and Ames due to water over the road. Though the interstate stayed open, the ramp was closed for several hours on the morning of Saturday, July 4th. Indian Creek and Maxwell also overflowed onto Highway 210 for several hours on July 4th, temporarily closing the road. Spencer said, quote, there were quite a few just gravel roads impacted that weren't entirely unexpected, but those were probably the two most major road closures that we had, end quote. The South Skunk River east of Elkhart jumped its banks over the weekend, flooding farmyards, acreages, crops, and ditches nearby along Northeast Yoder Drive. The flooding stranded some heavy machinery in one yard, and cattle near the river were choosing to wade in the shallow water in a shady patch as temperatures reached about 80 degrees late Monday morning. Also near Elkhart at Northeast 80th Street, the road to Chautauqua Bottoms Greenbelt was closed at Northeast 134th Avenue due to the water over the road. Governor Kim Reynolds

0: disaster case advocacy program, quote, addresses serious needs related to disaster-related hardship, injury, or adverse conditions, end quote, according to a state press release. The program has no eligibility requirements and closes 180 days after the governor's proclamation.
1: Thanks, Dan. Our next story is headline, Man Who Groomed Iowa Teen on Roblox Pleads Guilty. William Morse wrote this article for the Register. A man arrested in the kidnapping of an Iowa teen, authorities said he met and groomed on the online gaming service Roblox, has pleaded guilty to criminal charges in Tennessee. Martin Amaya Sandoval, age 38, of New Market, Tennessee, was arrested after the West Des Moines 13-year-old went missing during a visit to her grandmother. She was found 2 days later when she approached Amaya Sandoval's neighbors in Tennessee saying she'd been kidnapped. Jefferson County, Tennessee officials allege Amaya Sandoval had met the teen online, initially on Roblox, before driving to West Des Moines to pick her up. Prosecutors said Amaya Sandoval had sexual encounters with the teen, resulting in his arrest on a charge of statutory rape. Court filings show Amaya Sandoval has reached a deal with Tennessee prosecutors, agreeing to plead guilty to 4 counts of aggravated statutory rape and will serve 2 years in prison for each one. 3 of the terms will be consecutive, making for a total of 6 years. Under Tennessee law, he will not be eligible for parole or other reduction of his prison time. He will also be registered as a sex offender and must avoid contact with the victim and her family, according to the agreement that was signed July 1st. Amaya Sandoval's Tennessee defense attorney did not immediately respond to a request for comment. Amaya Sandoval was also investigated on charges in Iowa. No criminal cases are available on the public docket, but new charges generally are kept sealed until a defendant makes an initial appearance. And a Tennessee court filing last year indicated West Des Moines police obtained a warrant in July 2025 to arrest Amaya Sandoval on the charge of grooming. Conviction of the felony carries a sentence of up to 5 years in prison. The teen, identified in court filings by her initials, and her family have sued Roblox, claiming the platform misleads children and parents about its safety features. Had Roblox designed the app with even the most basic screening or age and identity and verification, as well as effective parental controls, the 13-year-old never would have interacted with this predator and never would have suffered the harm that she did. In short, her life has been devastated as a direct result of defendant's conduct, and that's according to a complaint that was filed last year. The family initially sued in Polk County, but the case was transferred to federal court and consolidated with dozens of other pending actions against Roblox from around the country. The cases remain pending, although the presiding judge recently appointed a settlement master to oversee negotiations to resolve some or all of the cases. In a statement, attorneys Martin Gold, Stephen Vanderporten, and Melissa Natrish and Melinda Maxson, who are representing the plaintiffs, expressed thanks to law enforcement for Amaya Sandoval's conviction. They said in a statement, while today's plea is an important step toward justice, the 6-year sentence is a fraction of the lifetime our client will spend living with the trauma he inflicted. This criminal case addresses one perpetrator's conduct. Our civil lawsuit seeks accountability from Roblox, who failed to protect children from online predators like him. We intend to continue fighting to ensure our client receives the full measure of justice she deserves, and to help prevent other children from suffering the same fate. Roblox also faces a separate lawsuit filed by Iowa Attorney General Brenna Byrd, who accuses the company of enabling sexual exploitation and is demanding it institute stronger parental controls on use of the site. Dan?
0: All right. Thank you, Pat. We've got two additional stories from Metro and Iowa. They're both fairly brief, so I'll cover those. Ankeny girl, 17, identified as victim. This is written by Nora Judson of the Des Moines Register. West Des Moines police have identified the victim of a July 4th shooting as 17-year-old Tiani Tillman of Ankeny. Around 10:35 on July 4th, police responded to reports of a shooting in the 1100th block of 20th Place in West Des Moines, according to a news release from Sergeant Dan Wade of the

0: West Des Moines Police Department. When police arrived at the scene, they found a large party underway and Tillman wounded inside. Life-saving measures were performed on the scene, and Tillman was transported to a hospital in Des Moines where she later died, the release states. After an investigation, police believe an escalated argument led to a handgun being fired. Two handguns and two rifles have been seized in relation to the investigation, according to a July 6th news release. Brion Sanchez Zermeno, 18, of Des Moines, was arrested in relation to the shooting. He is charged with intimidation with a dangerous weapon and assault while displaying a dangerous weapon. Sanchez Zermeno is currently being held in the Polk County Jail. The investigation remains open. The next article is Iowa AG sues Temu, alleges consumer fraud. This is written and reported by William Morris of the Des Moines Register. Online retailer Temu has sold cheap and counterfeit goods, used underhanded marketing tactics, and lied about when and how it takes customers' data, Iowa Attorney General Brenna Byrd says. Byrd is suing the China-based retail giant, accusing it of numerous violations of the Iowa Consumer Fraud Act. Temu, which has aggressively been promoted in the United States under its, quote, shop like a billionaire, end quote, tagline, competes with Amazon and other online retailers and operates online marketplaces for third-party sellers. The lawsuit, filed July 1st, cites years of complaints to the Attorney General's office, Better Business Bureau, and other watchdog groups about the quality and reliability of Temu shopping, with reports often citing purchased merchandise that bear little resemblance to the photos of items offered for sale. Those complaints are just the tip of the iceberg, Byrd alleges. Her suit accuses Temu of dishonest pricing practices, such as labeling items for sale despite listing them at their normal price. Temu also allegedly uses gamification tricks to encourage users to make purchases, sign up their friends on Temu, and other actions, but often fails to deliver on the promised benefits, it says. In some cases, the company is accused of simply fabricating sales. Numerous Iowans have reported receiving and being charged for Temu packages that they never ordered and were unable to return, the complaint alleges. The company also lied about its business practices in other ways, including covering up its use of forced labor to manufacture many of the items it sells, Byrd claims. Temu isn't just angling to make a sale, Byrd claims. She also accuses the company of vacuuming up customers' private data, even hiding code in the company's mobile apps to bypass users' cell phone security and collect private data without their consent. The complaint states that forensic experts retained by Iowa found the app collects data far beyond what might be necessary to complete transactions, conceals its exfiltration of sensitive data, and reconfigures itself even after having been downloaded to a user's phone without consent. Much of this echoes code previously found in Pinduoduo, another e-commerce app owned by the same Chinese conglomerate, which was banned from the Google Play Store in 2023 due to malware concerns. Many of those programmers and much of the banned code has been transferred to Temu, to the Temu app, Byrd claims. Temu often has been accused of violating intellectual property laws, and those practices have directly affected Iowa, Byrd claims. The complaint includes examples of unauthorized University of Iowa, Iowa Wave, and Dowling Catholic Clothing. Byrd notes in her complaint that a portion of the sales of authentic Iowa Wave merchandise goes to benefit pediatric cancer patients and others at the Iowa Stead Family Children's Hospital. Iowa businesses and sellers on other marketplaces have also reported Temu stealing their branding and in some cases simply copying their product photos and descriptions to market unauthorized products. Iowa joins several states, including Oklahoma, Texas, and Nebraska, that have filed consumer protection lawsuits against Temu in recent months. Temu did not respond to a message seeking comment.
1: Thanks, Dan. We turn now to page 3C of the Metro section. A 14-year-old girl from Clear Lake died in a July 4th watercraft crash. Isabel Fulland of the Register wrote this article. A 14-year-old Dyersville girl has died from injuries caused by a watercraft collision on Clear Lake on July 4th. The crash involved five people and two personal watercrafts and occurred around 5:30 p.m. near the McIntosh Woods State Park boat ramp on a part of the lake called Little Lake, and that's according to a release from the Iowa Department of Natural Resources. Passengers on a nearby pontoon immediately helped the victims before the Iowa DNR Water Patrol and conservation officers, Ventura and Clear Lake Fire Departments, the Iowa State Patrol, Clear Lake Police Department, and the Cerro Gordo County Sheriff's Office came on scene. A 35-year-old woman, an 11-year-old girl, and a 12-year-old boy, all from Greenwood, South Carolina, were treated at the Mercy One Medical Center in Mason City and released on July 4th. A 15-year-old Mason City girl was transferred to the Mayo Clinic in Rochester, Minnesota, and is in serious condition. The release does not give the names of the four children involved. Iowa law says a person aged 12 to 17 can operate motorboats of 10 or more horsepower or personal watercrafts if they have completed an approved boating safety course or if an experienced and responsible person 18 years or older accompanies them on board. Personal watercrafts typically have engines of 60 or more horsepower. Captain Matt Bruner with the Iowa DNR's Law Enforcement Bureau said July 6th that it appears the watercrafts involved in the crash were operated by Chelsea Maxwell, age 35, and the 15-year-old, who has not been identified. While the investigation is ongoing, Iowa DNR officers have ruled out alcohol or other impairments as contributing factors to the crash, the release states. Putting together these types of investigations takes a long time, Bruner said. You don't have skid marks on the road, and any evidence we had of what happened on scene is just in the water. Dan?
0: All right, we've got a couple additional shorter articles to close out the metro in Iowa. The first is another I-80 ramp to shut down in West Des Moines. This is written by Brian Smith of the Des Moines Register. Getting onto Interstate 80 in West Des Moines will become more difficult in July. The Iowa Department of Transportation is closing a second westbound on-ramp in the city as part of ongoing construction projects at the Southwest Mixed Master and extending into Dallas County. The westbound ramp to I-80 at 60th Street in West Des Moines will close beginning 8:30 p.m. on Monday. That's last night, July 6th, for concrete paving project. The ramp is expected to remain closed for more than 4 months before reopening on Thanksgiving Day, November 26th. The westbound on-ramp at Jordan Creek Parkway remains closed until the end of October. The Iowa DOT's official detour directs drivers to head north on 60th Street, west on University, and then to Grand Prairie Parkway. Drivers can enter I-80 westbound from Grand Prairie Parkway. Drivers could also head east on University, take Interstate 35 south, and merge onto I-80 westbound using the Southwest Mixmaster. But they should be advised that the Mixmaster is part of the construction zone with reduced lanes. The final article from Metro in Iowa, police seek tips about Urbandale 4th of July shooting. This is written and reported by Cooper Worth of the Des Moines Register. Urbandale police are investigating a shots fired incident that occurred during the city's 2026 4th of July celebration. The shooting occurred at Lyons Park on July 4th at approximately 10:22 p.m. Nearby officers with the Urbandale Police Department responded immediately and secured the area. No injuries have been reported and no arrests have been made related to the shooting incident, according to a July 5th news release from the Urbandale Police Department. Officials with the Urbandale Police Department are investigating the incident and are asking witnesses or anyone with photos or video to come forward. This is a quote from the press release. We ask the public to avoid speculation while investigators continue to gather the facts. Additional information will be released when appropriate and as the investigation allows, end quote.
1: Thanks, Dan. Now we'll take a look at Nation and World Extra and some of the news in brief before we get to birthdays. Attorney generals oppose Trump plan to impose tariffs over forced labor. A group of 22 Democratic state attorneys general on July 6th opposed the Trump administration proposed tariffs of up to 12.5% on 59 countries in the European Union over allegations they failed to curb trade in goods made with forced labor. California Attorney General Rob Bonta and others called the tariffs unlawful, arguing the levies will make goods more expensive and, quote, will continue the economic devastation that prior tariffs have caused, end quote. They called the move a pretext to replace tariffs that were invalidated by the U.S. Supreme Court. USTR declined to comment on the AG's letter. The letter, also signed by Attorney Generals of Arizona, Michigan, Illinois, Virginia, Colorado, North Carolina, New York, and New Jersey, comes as the U.S. Trade Representative's Office on July 7th is set to launch a three-day public hearing on the proposed tariffs of 10% on 16 economies, including the European Union, and 12.5% on 44 other countries. The AG said that the USTR is abusing authority under Section 301 in an attempt to paper over the administration's predetermined sweeping tariffs on nearly all imports to the United States. They said that the record does not support imposition of these sweeping blanket tariffs to curb the worldwide problem of forced labor and international trade. Instead, the USTR should work collaboratively and effectively with countries to reduce forced labor and trading in goods made only with forced labor by other means. USTR said the tariffs on the 60 economies will cover 99.4% of goods imported to the United States. The state AT generals summed up by saying there is no link between forced labor goods and the tariffs imposed, and calling the government report rushed and inconsistent with prior investigations under Section 301. More than 370,000 are without power due to extreme weather. Businesses were without power as of July 6 due to extreme weather conditions across several areas of the United States, according to poweroutage.us. Pennsylvania was the hardest hit with over 70,000 outages, according to the data. The utility with the most outages was First Energy, where around 59,775 homes and businesses were without service, followed by DTE Energy with 55,850 customers without power. DTE Energy said on its website that its storm response team was on track to restore 95% of impacted customers by the end of the day. As of 5:29 p.m. local time, the company had 97.5% of its customers with power. Michigan had the second highest number of outages by state, with about 64,155 customers without power. PPL Electric Utilities in Pennsylvania had around 51,012 customers without power, which is about 2.6% of its customers in the state. First Energy said its Jersey Center Central Power and Light unit restored power to over 300,000 customers after the storms. It added that the remaining 40,000 outages were expected to be restored by July 7th. And, Dan, I think we have time for one more story before birthdays.
0: All right. Death toll from Venezuela quake rises. Thousands still displaced. This is from Reuters, and it's Dateline from Caracas. The death toll from Venezuela's twin earthquakes has risen to at least 3,535, authorities said on July 6th, while nearly 18,000 people remain homeless more than a week after the disaster struck the capital and nearby coastal areas. Top lawmaker Jorge Rodriguez said the latest official tally showed 16,740 people injured and 17,854 left without housing after the June 24 quakes, which measured magnitudes 7.2 and 7.5, and struck again within seconds of each other. The new figures underscore the scale of the disaster in and around Caracas and La Guaira, the coastal area hit hardest, as criticism mounts over the government's response. Venezuela's social vice presidency said at least 12,800 people were staying in 80 shelters across Caracas and La Guaira. Acting President Delcy Rodriguez has defended the government's handling of the disaster amid growing frustration from Venezuelans who have described the response as late and inadequate. She said security forces were deployed immediately after the quakes and announced to the creation of new military unit to help tackle future emergencies and disasters.

0: Okay, birthday time on this July 7th, and today we have five birthdays that we're celebrating. Joanne Benton from New Hampton, Charles Green of Des Moines, Marilyn J. Markey of Carroll, Michael Monger of Council Bluffs, and Patricia Taylor of Clive. So a very happy birthday to Joanne, Charles, Marilyn, Michael, and Patricia. Celebrities celebrating birthdays this day include Ringo Starr. He's 86. Wow, that makes one feel old. Actor Joe Spano, David Hodo, actor Roz Ryan, filmmaker Akvika Goldsman, Mark White, a bassist with the group Spin Doctors, singer-songwriter Vonda Shepard, comedian-actor Mo Collins is 61, comedian-actor Jim Gaffigan is 50, drummer Ashton Irwin of 5 Seconds of Summer is 32 today. So those are the celebrity birthdays to go along with our IRIS listeners. You're listening to IRIS, the Iowa Radio Reading Information Service. If you're hearing us on your television and Iowa PBS and you're not a registered IRIS user, please give us a call at 515-243-6833 so we can get you on our list. We need to know who is listening in order to keep our services free. And now here's Dan with today's obituary.
1: All right. We actually have one brief death notice and one obituary today. The death notice is for John Joseph Albizo of Des Moines. John Albizo, 80, passed away June 12th at his home in Des Moines. His body was cremated, and per his request, no services are planned. The obituary we have today is for Donald B. Nelson of Des Moines. Donald B. Nelson, age 87, passed away peacefully on June 29th, 2026, surrounded by his family. A celebration of life will be held this Sunday, July 12th, from 4 to 7 p.m. at Smokey D's at 5055 Northwest 2nd Street in Des Moines. And again, that was from 4 to 7 this Sunday. Don is survived by his wife, Sandy Nelson, his children, Deborah Nelson and Ron Nelson, and wife, Rhonda, grandchildren Alex Nelson and Matthew Nelson, and great-grandchildren Cody and Mason, who brought him much joy. A full obituary is online at memorialservicesofiowa.com.
0: Thanks, Dan. And we'll go back now to national and international news from the main section of the Register. Report targets leaders of U.S. History Museum. This is a story written by Tao Nguyen of USA Today. A new White House report accuses leaders of the Smithsonian Institution's National Museum of American History of embracing, quote, extreme political activism, end quote, and using the nation's flagship history museum to advance what the report describes as an ideological agenda. The 162-page report, released July 4th by the White House Domestic Policy Council, is part of the Trump administration's ongoing review of the Smithsonian and is the latest move in the Trump administration's broader push to scrutinize Smithsonian exhibits and programming that federal officers view as overly ideological or, quote, woke, end quote. The report argues that museum leaders have moved the institution away from historical scholarship and towards social justice advocacy, saying the museum now presents U.S. history largely through themes of racism, oppression, and inequality. The report states, and quote, this ideological capture has moved the museum's mission away from straightforward historical education and scholarship toward an extreme political activism that seeks to transform our country, end quote. Much of the report focuses on historian Anthea Hartig, who has led the National Museum of American History since 2019 and is the museum's first female director. The White House cites Hartig's public statements describing history as a, quote, prime tool of social justice, end quote, connecting scholarship to, quote, activism and advocacy, end quote, and working to reframe the traditional celebratory narrative of U.S. history. The report argues that the museum has de-emphasized America's founding, noting the absence of major exhibits devoted to the founding fathers, our key events of the American Revolution, as the country marked its 250th anniversary. It also criticizes museum programs and exhibits addressing race, immigration, and gender identity, contending they prioritize advocacy over traditional historical interpretation. In a statement to USA Today, the spokesperson for the Smithsonian said, "For more than 180 years, the Smithsonian has served the American public with nonpartisan and independent scholarship, and we remain committed to doing so." In a March 2025 executive order titled "Restoring Truth and Sanity to American History," President Donald Trump objected to what he called a concerted effort to downplay American successes and to cast historical milestones and the nation's founding principles in a negative light. Then in August 2025, the Trump administration launched a review of the Smithsonian, which operates 21 museums, the National Zoo, and multiple research centers, beginning with 8 of its most visited and highest-profile museums. Federal officials also identified a series of exhibits and programs they said reflected ideological or divisive interpretation of American history. Critics have argued that such efforts by the Trump administration are tantamount to whitewashing the sometimes tragic history of the United States, and that all Americans deserve to know the full story. Dan?
1: All right, next we have services sector cools as employment rebounds. This is reported by the Reuters Network and its Dateline Washington, D.C. The services sector activity dipped in June as some of the boost from businesses rushing to place orders amid the war with Iran ebbed, but employment rebounded after contracting for 3 straight months, pointing to continued labor market stability. The Institute for Supply Management, or ISM, said July 6th, its non-manufacturing purchasing managers index edged down to 54.0 in June from 54.5 in May. A reading above 50 indicates growth in the services sector, which accounts for more than two-thirds of U.S. economic activity. The survey measures new orders received by services businesses dropped to 55.1 after surging to 57.3 in May. Order backlogs, however, increased in June. A similar dynamic was observed in the ISM's manufacturing survey last week. The four-month U.S.-Israeli conflict with Iran raised prices of commodities, including oil. Washington and Tehran have since agreed to a ceasefire with the fragile truce last month, pushing oil prices back to pre-war levels. The decline in oil prices helped to slow the pace of increase in services inflation. A measure of prices paid by services businesses dropped to a still high 67.7 from 71.3 in May. Economists have warned that underlying inflation could remain elevated even if oil prices dropped. Businesses are investing heavily in artificial intelligence, driving up prices of goods like semiconductors and electronics. Suppliers were still taking longer to deliver inputs to businesses in June. The survey's measure of supplier deliveries eased to a still elevated 54.4 from 55.2 in May. A reading above 50 indicates slower deliveries. The high reading likely contributed to a small drop in the services PMI, as longer delivery times are usually associated with a strengthening economy. In this instance, those strained supply chains do not reflect strong demand. The Atlanta Federal Reserve's model is estimating gross domestic product increasing at a 1.2% annualized rate in the second quarter, partly reflecting what so far appears to be a wider goods trade deficit. The economy grew at a 2.1% pace in the January-March quarter, though consumer spending nearly stalled. Most economists continue to expect that the Federal Reserve would hike interest rates this year, despite job growth slowing considerably in June and revisions showing non-farm payroll gains in the prior 2 months were not as strong as previously reported. The ISM survey, however, strengthened economists' views that the labor market remained in a, quote, low-hire, low-fire state. The survey's measures of services sector employment increased 51 to 51.2 from 47.9 in May. The U.S. Central Bank last month left its benchmark overnight interest rate in the 3.5 to 3.75% range, but updated quarterly projections showed policymakers expected to raise borrowing costs this year.
0: Thanks, Dan. We'll now move to Nation and World Extra. Top story here is ruling may switch cash advantage. It's a story written by Nolan McCaskill of Reuters. U.S. Senator John Ossoff of Georgia is a fundraising juggernaut, raising more than $81 million so far this cycle and holding nearly $33 million in campaign cash, or $30 million more than his opponent in November election, Republican Representative Mike Collins. But Ossoff's financial edge in a state that President Donald Trump won in the 2024 election may have effectively been erased by the U.S. Supreme Court, which struck down limits on how much individual candidates could coordinate their spending with national political parties. The Republican National Committee and the Democratic National Committee, among others, will now be able to spend unlimited funds from their big donors in coordination with political campaigns. That could well tilt the playing field in favor of Republicans, who tend to raise more money from big corporate donors through national committees over Democrats, whose candidates tend to raise more money from small individual donors. While the national committees could previously spend on behalf of their candidates, party officials say the restrictions on coordinating their messaging and strategy with individual campaigns made that spending far less targeted and effective. Democratic candidates currently have a staggering cash advantage over Republicans in competitive Senate races: $16 million in North Carolina, $9 million in Ohio, and $8 million in Texas. Unlimited funds from the Republican Party's national apparatus, however, can now shore up lagging fundraisers such as Collins in Georgia and Texas Republican Senate nominee Attorney General Ken Paxton. Under existing laws, donors are permitted to give national political committees tens of thousands of dollars, but their contributions to individual campaigns are capped at $7,000 per election cycle. And until the June 30th ruling, coordinated expenditures for Senate races were limited to between $130,000 and $4 million, depending on each state's voting age population. Now that these caps no longer exist, Republican committees instantly stand to benefit. Each enter June with more cash than their Democratic counterparts, including a $110 million gulf between the RNC and the DNC, which has $18 million in debt. Republicans hold a 53-47 majority in the Senate, where Democrats would need to net four seats in the November election to win control. Despite a favorable political environment for Democrats, as high living costs in the U.S.-Israeli war with Iran erode Trump's popularity, winning the Senate will be an uphill battle. Democrats are defending seats in Georgia and Michigan while targeting Republican-held seats in North Carolina, Maine, Ohio, and Alaska. They have also set their sights on more Republican-leaning seats in Iowa and Texas. A series of New York Times Siena polls released on July 1st found Democrats leading in North Carolina and within the margin of error in Maine, Texas, Alaska, Iowa, and Ohio. The Democratic candidates are outraising Republicans in every state but Alaska and Iowa. A pair of Fox News polls showed Ossoff leading by 13 percentage points in Georgia, while Iowa's Senate race was within the margin of error. Justice Brett Kavanaugh wrote for the majority opinion on June 30th that the Supreme Court decision levels the playing field, but Justice Elaine Kagan, in her dissent, said the majority bypassed Congress, rewriting its rules to circumvent contribution limits. Kagan wrote, "The ruling enables a party to serve as an alternative checking account for a campaign." But a key element of that coordination remains murky, whether the committee can purchase TV ads at the low rates afforded to candidates. The Federal Communications Commission sets campaign advertising rules to ensure candidates are not disadvantaged with, quote, unfairly high advertising rates during the ends of a campaign, or rates that differ from their opponents, end quote. In a memo, the Senate Republicans' campaign arm said it was no longer required to produce and distribute advertisements independently without consulting campaigns on messaging, targeting, or timing. And it touted better advertising rates as one benefit of the ruling, saying broadcast and cable buys would be 3 to 13 times cheaper than the rates outside groups pay. Democrats have disputed that, highlighting past comments by Solicitor General John D. John Sauer The Trump administration's lawyer, who in an October Supreme Court filing said, quote, rules require broadcasters to charge low rates for candidate spending, but not for party spending, whether that coordinated or independent, end of quote. The FCC did not respond to requests for comment. Jacqueline Lopez and Rachel Jacobs, partners at Elias Law Group, which represented Democratic groups in the Supreme Court case, disagreed with the ruling, but said Democratic campaigns would benefit in the long run. They said in a statement, for years, Republicans have pushed the boundaries of coordination limits to make up for the weak campaigns and lackluster funding of their House and Senate candidates. Now both parties are free to offer unlimited support to their candidates. Dan?
1: All right. Thank you, Pat. Next article is Europe's net zero goal lagging. This is written and reported by Maria Martinez and Kate Abnett of the Reuters Network. And it's Dateline Berlin, Germany. The June heat wave that broke a series of temperature records in Europe has focused minds on the urgency of adapting to global warming in a continent once complacent about its relatively gentle climate and its ambitious goals on reducing emissions. The European Union has sought to be a leader in addressing climate change and was one of the first major economies to set a legally binding target to reach net zero emissions by 2050. But a June heat wave that peaked at above 104 degrees Fahrenheit in parts of Europe has revealed how its businesses, amenities, and critical infrastructure are not prepared for the consequences of climate change in the here and now. Poland's deputy climate minister, Krzysztof Bolesta, told Reuters after some power supplies across the region were disrupted, quote, we've not been good enough on adaptation, end quote. The region also banned outdoor work in places and canceled trains in Germany. In Sweden, a cargo train derailed as extreme temperatures buckled metal rails. Among the country's worst affected, Spain reported 1,000 excess deaths that it linked to the record heat. Adapting buildings and public spaces to cope with extreme heat is typically the responsibility of national or regional authorities rather than the EU, which says individual countries are best placed to understand their particular needs. EU Climate Commissioner Wopke Hoekstra said, quote, there's no point in trying to say from Brussels how the Greeks or the Spaniards need to battle wildfires, end quote. And he said later this year may set out an EU-wide climate resilience plan. He goes on to say, quote, they know that much better than we do, as the Dutch know much better how to build dikes, according to adding that the EU plan would focus on common scenarios and best practices. Still, the EU's own spending remains small, even as global warming is heating Europe at a faster rate than any other continent. Between 2021 and 2025, 72% of the climate-related spending from the EU's joint budget went to mitigation or limiting the greenhouse gases that cause warming, while 18% went to adaptation and 9% touched both issues, official figures show. The EU and its member governments have a suite of financial incentives to in place to reduce emissions, including subsidies to build renewable energy, and the EU's emissions trading system, which caps the emissions companies produce and lets greener firms trade at a profit their spare permits to pollute. Poland's Bolesta said that for businesses, there was no equivalent encouragement to invest in adaptation measures. Bolesta said, quote, it's easier to see the business case for mitigation because you have the cap and trade system, you have carbon credits, you have renewables and renewable companies, end quote. Goes on to say, quote, adaptation is mostly regarded as a cost with very long-term benefits, so delayed gratification, but also sometimes just an insurance policy, it might or might not kick in, end quote. Heat waves, drought, and floods cost the near-stagnant European economy 0.3% in output last year, Dutch bank ING said in a statement. ING's statement goes on to say, quote, the uncomfortable truth is that heat waves have quietly graduated from a weather event to macro variables, end quote. And it goes on to say the thermometer, it turns out, has become a leading indicator. The cost to economies ranges from threats to tourism and farming revenues in southern countries to the difficulty of working in offices that are not adapted to hot weather. Despite an official estimate that one day of heat above 86 degrees costs the German economy $465 million due to productivity losses, only half of German offices are air-conditioned, according to the Federal Environment Agency, versus 90 to 95% in southern Europe. Geraldine Danny Nedlick from German Institute of Economic Research, DIW firm, quote, "For decades, we, Germany, built against cold and not against heat, and that's an adaptation gap," end quote. Irene Seaman, who heads efforts to help businesses with climate adaptation in the large German state of North Rhine-Westphalia, said there were signs of mindset change. Forbidden by heritage laws from structurally altering its historic glass-domed headquarters in Cologne, Germany, German flooring firm Project Floors applied reflective film to its windows and managed to lower indoor temperatures. A spokesperson for Project Floor said it was simple, effective, and required no power. Others require more fundamental changes to workplaces and labor organization, for example, by rearranging work shifts to cooler times of the day, right through inventing public transport networks and urban spaces. There's been progress compared with the deadly heat wave in 2003, when peer-reviewed studies have found around 70,000 excess deaths occurred over the summer in Europe. The World Health Organization, or WHO, released a statement last week estimating that heat-related deaths in Europe more than two decades later would have been around 80% higher without the adaptation measures now in place. They include action plans, early warning, cooling spaces, and outreach. A spokesperson for the WHO's regional director, Hans Klug, said, quote, "They are saving lives right now. We need more of them," end quote.
0: Thanks, Dan. We'll now turn our attention to 50 states. There's a brief story from the 50 states plus Washington, D.C. In Alabama, a 24-year-old man died July 1st after a workplace accident at Warrior Met Coal in Tuscaloosa County. From Alaska, a new University of Alaska Fairbanks study is examining for the first time since the 1950s how permafrost affects farming, with findings expected to help Alaska's growing agricultural sector manage risk. Grand Canyon tourist in Arizona is being sought by National Parks law enforcement after a Hopi headpiece was damaged when he climbed furniture for a photo op. In Arkansas, the prolonged drought affecting Arkansas and much of the South has created an unusual set of challenges for the state's timber industry, allowing increased logging in normally inaccessible areas while leaving forests increasingly vulnerable to disease, pest, and heat stress. In California, inside a cavernous aircraft hangar in the Mojave Desert, Jet Zero is building a full-size demonstrator of what could be a 200-plus seat jet, a lucrative market segment expected to be at the center of future plane strategies for Airbus and Boeing. The test plane, due to fly by the end of next year, marks a key milestone in the California startup's long-shot bid to build the first blended wing commercial jet, in which the fuselage and wings merge into a single lifting service. In Colorado, the Pueblo Sports Management Entertainment Group and the Pueblo Ice Arena revealed the new team's name and logo for the hockey team entering the North American Hockey League this coming season. They will be called the Pueblo Peppers. Connecticut Science Center has opened a new outdoor expansion designed for its youngest visitors, doubling the size of its early childhood learning area in downtown Hartford. The outdoor space, called Kids Space Outdoors, is tailored for children ages 6 and under. It emphasizes hands-on exploration and nature-based play. In Delaware is the most improved state in the 2026 Grading the State's Affordability and Home Building Report Cards, and that's done by website Realtor.com. In the 2026 rankings, Delaware jumped 12 spots from 19th to 7th with a score of 66.1 on a 100-point scale in two equally weighted categories, affordability and home building. Former nation's capital, the National Guard there, has confirmed plans to relocate from the D.C. Armory as the RFA campus moves forward with a major redevelopment. In Florida, Cape Canaveral Exploration Tower at Port Canaveral opened in 2013, and the $23 million building, quickly an iconic site welcoming visitors to one of the world's busiest cruise ports. But for the last 4 years, the building has sat empty, and the port still has not decided its future. The tower was designed as an event center, museum, and observation tower. It ultimately lost more than $2 million during its first 9 years of operation. Port Canaveral commissioners at their July 1st meeting briefly mentioned demolishing the fixture before considering ways the port could put the building to use for its own needs. From Georgia, St. Mary's Healthcare System announced that it will host an event-based groundbreaking ceremony for its new medical facility in Greensboro on July 20th. In Hawaii, about 10,000 rubber ducks raced across the King Shop Lake during the 34th annual Great Wekola Rubber Ducky Race on July 4th, and that raised funds for United Cerebral Palsy Association of Hawaii. In Idaho, President Donald Trump approved Idaho's major disaster declaration for six counties impacted by severe March storms that brought flooding, landslides, and debris. And from Illinois, the Powerton Generating Station in Pekin will remain open beyond its planned 2028 closure, in line with the Trump administration directive to keep coal-fired power plants open past their scheduled end of service. Dan?
1: All right. I'll cover a few Midwest and adjoining states to Iowa. The first one is Iowa. Governor Kim Reynolds signed an executive order creating a task force geared toward eliminating Medicaid fraud, waste, and abuse, joining in the federal government's crackdown on potential misuse of public assistance programs. From Kansas and Shawnee County, an effort to create a cost recovery structure for conditional use permit applications regarding solar facilities, data centers, and energy storage systems in Shawnee County was approved July 2nd. From Minneapolis, 14 Minnesota anti-ICE protesters pleaded not guilty to federal charges, alleging they engaged in a conspiracy to impede or injure federal agents in Minneapolis during President Donald Trump's immigration crackdown this year. That's reported by the Minnesota Reformer. From Jefferson City, Missouri, the Missouri Department of Elementary and Secondary Education sent its plan for grading public schools on an A through F scale to Governor Mike Kehoe, fulfilling a directive from his January executive order, while warning that the work will come with new costs, Missouri Independent reported. From Lincoln, Nebraska, the Nebraska State Patrol announced that it has been added, that it has added two newly certified Belgian Malinois to its police service dog unit. And that's reported by KOLN. From South Dakota and Sioux Falls Parks and Recreation and Public Health Departments are working together to shape parks, trails, and recreation planning around the city's most pressing health needs using findings from the 2025 Community Health Assessment. The goal is to help align the city's, quote, recreation investments, end quote, with those health needs to improve the well-being of Sioux Falls residents. And from Madison, Wisconsin, Madison is among the most educated cities in the country, according to a new report from personal finance website WalletHub. Based on education quality and attainment, Madison ranked fifth on the list of 150 most populated metro areas in the United States.
0: Thanks, Dan. And for the last 90 minutes, your readers have been Dan Crew and Pat Steele. It's been our pleasure to read for you. Now we will take a short break to allow our next readers, Dale and Doug, to get into place.

0: Welcome back. Your new readers are Dale Finnegan and Doug Kretzinger. We will continue with articles from the Des Moines Register and the USA Today. Now here's Doug with our next article from the opinion page.
1: The most patriotic thing I did was leave USA. This opinion is written by Daniel Allott, A-L-L-O-T-T. As the United States celebrated its 250th birthday, we're arguing over what America is. Some say it's the greatest country on earth. Others insist it's irredeemably flawed. Before taking either position, Americans should do one thing. Leave. Not forever, but for long enough to see it clearly from a distance. In his 1891 poem, The English Flag, Rudyard Kipling wrote, quote, "What should they know of England who only England know?" End quote. Having grown up between Britain and America and spent much of my adult life traveling abroad, I've come to believe Kipling was right. You cannot fully see America until you see it from the outside. The point is that you cannot fully understand your own country until you've seen it from somewhere else. Millions of Americans never have. Only about half of Americans own passports, and many who do travel rarely venture beyond the resorts, cruise ships, and English-speaking tourist bubbles that make up what I call, quote, America abroad, end quote. International travel isn't cheap, but the cost often isn't the hardest part. When you enter a country jet-lagged and ignorant of the language, the exchange rate, the unwritten social rules, travel can feel like a series of minor humiliations. But it's worth embracing the struggle because that's where understanding and growth come from. Everyone knows travel can broaden the mind, but it can narrow the world too, narrow the distance you imagine between yourself and everyone else. You go in expecting difference and instead find how similar people are everywhere. They want security, dignity, a future for their kids. It's an encouraging discovery, unless your sense of self depends on believing that your country or your people is fundamentally unlike the rest. In my experience, the Americans most invested in that kind of difference are usually the ones who've traveled the least. Newcomers often see their adopted country differently. A Russian immigrant I met in Brooklyn last year described gun ownership not merely as a hobby or a right, but as a civic responsibility, one that should be exercised regularly, along with America's other constitutional rights, lest they atrophy, and Americans drift toward something resembling modern Russia. My own travel has only deepened my appreciation for the rule of law here, for how well this country absorbs people who weren't born in it, for the chance, real, though not guaranteed, to rise from nothing through hard work, and for the radical claim at the heart of the Declaration of Independence, that our rights don't come from government at all, that government's job is to protect them, not hand them out. Reporting in Syria last year, I met a Druze woman in Damascus who told me that for most of her life, sect barely mattered. She had a close friend growing up and didn't learn until years later that the friend was Christian. It had simply never come up. She thought of herself and everyone around her simply as Syrian. That changed after a change of government in 2024, when her own Druze, D-R-U-Z-E, community came under attack. And other sects, the ones she'd always considered fellow Syrians first, didn't come to their defense. She told me she'd grown more insular since, more suspicious of people whose sect she didn't know. Increasingly, she felt forced to think of herself as Druze first, Syrian second, if at all. Made me appreciate something easy to overlook from inside our own arguments. For all our political divisions, and they are real, most Americans still think of themselves as Americans first, not as members of a faction first and citizens second. Last fall in Panama, I met a Venezuelan migrant who'd spent the past year working as an electrician across the American South. He'd earned enough to spend most of it home to family in Venezuela, to send most of it home to family in Venezuela. But what struck him more, he said, was that his co-workers rarely wanted to hang out once the workday ended. No one went out for a beer or asked about his family back home. It's the kind of thing you only really notice from the outside. America's relentless focus on individual achievement and making money can leave less room for things like community, family, and friendship. Travel also recalibrates your sense of scale. The political battles, the sports rivalries, and daily outrages that consume us at home matter. But viewed from a distance, you see how local they really are. That's not a reason to stop caring, but it is a reason to stop treating every fight as the end of the world. Now that America is 250, we need a more mature patriotism, the kind that can recognize America's flaws without hating the country, the kind that can celebrate America's successes without pretending that it has nothing to learn. So, if you get the chance, leave. Study abroad, work overseas, or even just spend your next vacation in a place where you cannot avoid immersing yourself in a different way of doing things. Then come home. You'll understand the place you went, and you may be surprised to find you understand your own country even better.
0: The second opinion today is written by Adalgisa Neves, and the headline reads, Cape Verde's World Cup run ended, but the benefits will not. I still get goosebumps thinking about that moment. On June 21st, my son and I traveled to Miami to support Cape Verde, or Cabo Verde, as the country is known in our native language, as our nation's soccer team faced Uruguay in the FIFA World Cup. We never imagined we would witness Cabo Verde's first ever World Cup goal, or leave with an even greater appreciation for what our country means to the world. The stadium was electric. Wearing my Cabo Verde jersey, I was surrounded by thousands of fans from around the world. Sitting beside us was a couple wearing Uruguay jerseys. They told me they were fans of Cabo Verde's legendary goalkeeper, Vozina. They handed me their phone so I could help them find his Instagram page. Throughout the match, they cheered his name and even tried to sing along with us. Then, just seconds before Cabo Verde scored its first goal, the gentleman turned to me and confidently said, Cabo Verde is going to score now. The very next second, the ball found the back of the net. He jumped to his feet, turned toward me, and shouted, I told

0: Praia. Cabo Verde is an archipelago of 10 islands, 9 of them inhabited, off the west coast of Africa. Portuguese is our official language, but Cape Verdean Creole is the language of our hearts and culture. Like many Cape Verdeans, I immigrated to the United States in search of greater opportunities while carrying my homeland with me. I work as a financial coach, helping individuals and families build stronger financial futures. Perhaps that is why this World Cup has touched me so deeply. I don't just see soccer. I see what happens when people believe in a vision, invest in their future, and refuse to let the size of their circumstances define the size of their dreams. Home to slightly more than 500,000 people, Cabo Verde is one of Africa's smallest nations. Yet our dreams have never been measured by the size of our islands. Our people have shown that greatness is not determined by population or geography, but by resilience, faith, and the courage to dream beyond what others believe is possible. For generations, our ancestors endured droughts, famine, economic hardship, and the isolation of living in the Atlantic Ocean. Yet they never surrendered their faith, resilience, or hope. Those values became our inheritance and continue to define who we are. That same spirit is what the world is witnessing now. Before this World Cup, many people had never heard of Cabo Verde. Today, millions more people know our name. They are discovering our culture, our music, our hospitality, and the remarkable resilience of our people. This moment reaches far beyond soccer. Every broadcast, news story, and social media post creates an opportunity for someone to discover Cabo Verde. Greater global visibility has the potential to strengthen tourism, attract investment, encourage entrepreneurship, and inspire future generations. It shines a light on a country whose greatest resource has always been its people. Watching supporters from another nation embrace Cabo Verde reminded me that respect is earned not simply through winning, but through humility, perseverance, and heart. Living in the United States, I have watched the Cape Verdean diaspora unite in extraordinary ways throughout this tournament. Families gather to watch, friends call relatives across continents, complete strangers embrace after every goal. For a few unforgettable weeks, political differences disappear, generations celebrate together, and our shared identity becomes stronger than ever. No matter that Cabo Verde fell 3-2 on July 3rd to defending World Cup champion Argentina in Miami Gardens, history has already been made. As a financial coach, I believe moments like this can become turning points. Global recognition brings more than applause. It brings opportunity. It reminds those of us living abroad that we are not only ambassadors of our culture, but also investors in our country's future. Every business we build, every child we educate, every visitor we welcome, and every opportunity we create strengthens Cabo Verde long after the final whistle. For one unforgettable World Cup, the world celebrated with Cabo Verde. My hope is that long after the cheers fade, the international community will continue discovering the people, the culture, and the promise of the nation I will always call home. And again, the author of this opinion is Adelgisa Neves, who is a financial coach, community leader, and former law enforcement professional originally from Cabo Verde. She lives now in Rhode Island, helping individuals and families build financial independence while remaining actively involved in the Cape Verdean community. Doug?
1: Sports time. Goddard rallies for third victory of 2026. This is written by Nick Stavis. Chris Goddard was brought to tears on the driving range at TPC Deer Run in Silvis, Illinois, when he got word he had won the John Deere Classic. It's not because he is a stranger to winning. In fact, it was his third victory in the last 7 months. No, this one

0: spurred extra emotion for the 26-year-old from New Jersey because it was a family affair. His usual caddy, Brady Stockton, is home with a newborn, so Goderup's little brother, Patrick, was called up to the big leagues to carry his kin's bag. Goderup said on July 5, "It's such a cool moment. Obviously, Brady, who caddies for me normally, had a kid last week, and we kind of planned this out a month, couple of months ago. Patrick and I were just planning on having a fun week and obviously try to come win. But to have it actually happen is cool and just a special moment that we'll never forget," end quote. Goderup was virtually flawless July 5, firing a bogey-free 9-under-62 in the final round to erase the five-shot deficit he faced to start the day. He posted 20-under-264 in total to win by one shot over Max Homa, who finished solo second and by two over Lee Hodges, Lucas Glover, and Ben Coles, who held the lead for much of the day before a disastrous final hole. Goderup said, quote, "I really felt like I grinded it out this week. Today it kind of all came together, but the first 3 days I didn't have my best stuff. I talked about it earlier in the week that even my not-so-good stuff has gotten a lot better, which is great. Then obviously to come out today and to shoot 9-under was awesome. Definitely not what I had in the cards, but I'll take those cards dealt to me for sure," end quote. A year ago this week, Goderup was ranked number 165 in the world and had only one PGA Tour win to his name. Now he is a five-time winner and will certainly move up from his current standing at number 14 in the official world golf ranking. Goderup shocked the world when he outdueled Rory McIlroy to win the 2025 Genesis Scottish Open, title he will defend at the Renaissance Club this coming week. Then he established himself as one of the tour's premier players with a win of the season opening Sony Open in Hawaii and another 3 weeks later at WM Phoenix Open. And with his victory at the John Deere Classic, it's safe to say he's not the plucky underdog he was actually 1 year ago. He's not even just a middling tour player who contends from time to time. He's a bona fide star. We're all crazy golfers. The bads feel really bad, even though they're not that bad, and the goods feel really unbeatable. Today, I obviously had a good day, Goderup said. And he went on to say, "This whole year has been really good. If you look at it in a big picture, I obviously got off to a great start and was grinding it out in the middle of the year, but that's not the unexpected. Hopefully, this kickstarts some other great stuff. I'd be lying if I said this year wasn't a massive success." Well, on Sunday, Goderup rolled in a 10-foot birdie putt at the first hole, and from there he was off to the races, making three birdies on numbers 3 and 5, and adding another at the 225-yard par 3 7th, where he stuck his tee shot to just 12 feet. After carding a 5-under-30 on the front nine, Goderup put the field on notice when he birdied the 10th to get to 17-under and into a tie for second. But he was still three shots behind Coles. Two more excellent approach shots led to two more birdies for Goderup at number 13 and 14. But his hopes of winning hung in the balance on the 15th when he drove the ball into the right rough and had to hit a punch shot to avoid a tree which caromed over the green. His third shot was a tricky one, a 20-yard pitch from the long rough to a green sloping away from him, and he couldn't afford to make a bogey. Goderup executed it to perfection, throwing his ball high in the air and checking it up less than 3 feet from the flag for a tap-in par. Goderup's nerves were tested again at the par 5, 17th, which played as the second easiest hole in the course this week, yielding 19 eagles and more than 200 birdies. Goderup went for the green with his second shot from the first cut of rough and missed right, his ball finding the collection area below the flag, leaving a difficult up and down. He found the green with his third, but the ball traveled farther than he wanted, leaving him just under 15 feet for a crucial birdie. The putt swung from right to left and rolled in the center of the cup, giving him the solo lead at 20 under. Coles tied the lead again with a birdie at the par 3 16th, but after a par on number 17, disaster struck. 36-year-old from Dallas hit a perfect drive on the 18th, leaving him with just 162 yards from the middle of the fairway. Then his hopes of nabbing his first win on the PGA Tour were dashed as he hooked his second shot into the water. Cole said, quote, I was kind of a little in between clubs. I hit an 8-iron and thought 9 was going to be too short. Thought if I hit a full 8, it could have a chance of going over. So I was just trying to hit kind of a 3/4 punch shot. Yeah, just tugged it a little and obviously ended up in the water, end quote. After taking a drop, Coles went on to 3-putt for a double bogey, falling back into a tie for third at an 18-under. This marked Coles' 9th straight week of competitive golf between the PGA Tour, Corn Ferry Tour, and the U.S. Open, for which he had to make it through final qualifying. That 9-event stretch included a win at the KFT's BMW Charity Pro-Am last month. He'll play a 10th consecutive tournament at the PGA Tour's ISCO Championship next week. Coles' double bogey on the 72nd hole not only secured the victory for Goddard, but it also gave Homa his best finish in more than 3 years. Homa made 8 birdies en route to a 7-under-64 in the final round, but he missed a birdie look from the fringe on number 18 to come up one shy of forcing a playoff. I don't think you tip your cap to Goddard. I had a good chance to catch him. He just played better, Homer said. He's a phenomenal golfer. I obviously tipped my cap in reality, but that's not exactly how I felt out there. It was nice, honestly, to have him go out there and post a number and get going, because my goal to start Saturday was to get to 20, and he got there quicker than I thought, so that was just nice to see. He's obviously a phenomenal golfer. I got to play with him yesterday. He's like the nicest dude, too. Very happy with the way he played. I had my chances. I just need to be a little sharper, he said. Still, it's a result worth celebrating for Homa, who has struggled to find his form since winning 5 times in a 2-year span from 2021 to 2023. He has just 2 top 5 finishes since the beginning of 2025, but both of those came at the John Deere Classic.
1: 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In Major League Baseball, at 5:40 p.m. on TBS and True TV, it will be the New York Yankees at Tampa Bay. At 1:15 on ESPN Unlimited, Milwaukee is at St. Louis, a doubleheader. And at 8:40 p.m. on ESPN Unlimited, Arizona at San Diego, followed by at 9:10 p.m. on the Major League Baseball Network, Colorado at Los Angeles Dodgers. There is one softball game, Athletes Unlimited Softball, at 6 p.m. tonight on ESPN2. It's the Volts versus the Bandits. And the NBA Summer League Basketball has a few games tonight. At 6 p.m. on ESPNU, Atlanta versus Memphis in Salt Lake City. At 8 p.m., also on ESPNU, it's Oklahoma City versus Utah, also being played in Salt Lake City. Then for soccer, there is a game at 11 o'clock that you might still be able to catch. That is the round of 16 game of Argentina versus Egypt, and they are playing in Atlanta. At 3 p.m. today on the Fox Network, that first one was on Fox. The FIFA World Cup games are on Fox. So the first one was at 11. The next one will be at 3 o'clock, and that is also round of 16. This one is Switzerland versus Colombia, and that's being played in British Columbia, in Vancouver. And then for WNBA basketball, at 7 p.m. tonight on ESPN, Dallas is at New York. And just a quick, really quick update on Wimbledon. There was an American playing, Madison Keys, and the headline on the story about that match reads, Czech rising star Noskova ousts Keys. And from London, here was what was reported. Come Wimbledon, there often seems to be a Czech rising at the All England Club. And this year, Linda Noskova could be the one to lay down the marker after she dispatched American Madison Keys 6-4, 7-6 on Monday to reach the quarterfinals. That brings us to time for Dear Abby. I will go ahead and read that. Not Dear Abby. Yes, Dear Abby. It's been a few days. Okay. Dear Abby's headline, my husband is a mad scientist in the kitchen and ... a bad cook. Here's the first letter. Dear Abby, I never want to eat my husband's cooking again. He refuses to follow recipes because he says they are, quote, too hard. He doesn't use seasonings, or he uses the wrong ones. An example, he recently put cinnamon and cloves on zucchini and agreed with me that it tasted terrible. In addition to almost never being tasty, his cooking is usually nutritionally imbalanced, like a meal that has zero vegetables or a meal that's all carbs. In the 10 years we've been married, he has lit the food on fire twice. I adore everything else about him. I wish I could cook every meal, every day, but I can't. I work full-time in a physically demanding job, take classes at the community college, and side hustle as a pet sitter. He only works 40 hours. We're both amateur competitive athletes, so skipping dinner is out of the question. Eating takeout sometimes is okay, but it's too expensive to do it regularly. Any advice you can offer is welcome. Signed, Get Out of the Kitchen. Dear Get Out, as an athlete, your husband must understand the importance of correct form and practice. There is no reason he can't learn to cook a simple, balanced menu. Explain to him that while you appreciate his willingness to pitch in, you are no longer willing to eat his experiments. Then, next time it's his turn to cook, walk him through the preparation of the meal. Do not allow him to get creative. Creativity is for those who have mastered the basics, which he has not. If he learns just one easy meal and cooks only that for the rest of his life, it would be an improvement. The second letter says, Dear Abby, I have been in a relationship for 25 years. We got engaged after 4 years, but have not gotten married. He gives an excuse each year the subject is brought up. He is a good provider and a good liar, as he has had many outside relationships and continues to do so. He's not aware that I know more than he thinks. Each time he gets caught, he starts screaming and doesn't want to talk about it. His double life is his life. Our finances are linked together, including home ownership, and neither could afford to live on their own if we parted. We are both retired. How do I continue to live this type of life? I was planning on obtaining a lawyer for advice to see where I stand financially in case this blows up on me. I have not forgiven him, nor can I forget his actions. Do you have any advice for me? Signed, Looking for Happiness in Florida. Yes, I do. Forget about raising the subject of marriage with this man. He has no intention of changing a status quo that is working for him. Contact an attorney now, because the question you want to ask is a valid one. Unless you want to spend the rest of your life accepting this unhappy reality, you need to make a change. That's Dear Abby, and it's time for just a real quick weather recap. Partial sunshine today, humid in the north and to the east, wind south-southeast, 6 to 12 miles per hour, and a thunderstorm tomorrow. The high in the Des Moines area, 87. The low tonight, about 70 degrees. That brings us to the end of the Des Moines Register for today. I'm Dale Finnegan, and my partner at the microphone has been Doug Kretzinger. Earlier, you heard Dan Crew and Pat Steele. 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
1: The following program is a service of Vocal Point, home of the Georgia Radio Reading Service. 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
2: Hi, I'm Michelle Phillippe, and this is Food and Wine. I'll be reading from foodandwine.com. Our first story is, Anthony Bourdain once named this the finest hot dog on the planet. You won't find Bourdain's favorite Frankfurter in New York City, by Merlin Miller, published on June 26, 2026. Although you can get a hot dog in any city or town across the United States, two destinations claim it as a core part of their culinary identities, New York City and Chicago. In New York City, you'll find beef franks served from mobile carts in Manhattan with simple condiments such as ketchup, mustard, and relish. The Windy City, on the other hand, is most famous for a specific style of hot dog, served in a poppy seed bun and topped with tomatoes, dill pickles, sweet relish, mustard, diced onions, pickled peppers, and a sprinkle of celery salt. Both cities have hot dog cultures worth exploring. Next time you're in Brooklyn, head to Coney Island to grab grilled sausages from the flagship location of Nathan's Famous. But if you're on the hunt for the best Frankfurter possible, Anthony Bourdain says it's in Chicago. In an episode of his Travel Channel series, The Layover, Bourdain declared that, by my way of thinking, the Chicago Red Hot is the finest hot dog on the planet. The author and television host settled the debate in an episode of No Reservations, emphasizing that Chicago has, hands down, a better hot dog than New York City. Bourdain described the Chicago Red Hot as his favorite hot dog in the U.S., but the name of this dish may be a little misleading. Unlike the vividly hued red hot dogs popular in Maine, Chicago's signature sausages aren't dyed with artificial or natural colorings. They're classic beef frankfurters in a natural casing with a slightly red-tinted brown exterior. As Rose Stevenson, third-generation owner and operator of Jimmy's Red Hots in Chicago, explained to Phil Rosenthal in a short clip on his YouTube channel, Red Hot is an old-school term for a hot dog, which stems from decades earlier when the sausages were colored bright red. If a Red Hot is just any hot dog in Chicago, then what distinguished this sausage for Anthony Bourdain? Above all else, Chicago hot dogs are known for their signature snap. Many, if not most, of the city's purveyors are loyal to Vienna beef frankfurters, which have been crafted in Chicago since the start of the 20th century. Vienna beef hot dogs are enclosed in natural casings, often made from animal intestines, that shrink as they heat up, producing a satisfying snap when you bite into the sausage. Condiments and toppings are another hallmark of the Chicago hot dog. Ketchup on your frankfurter isn't encouraged here, and some establishments refuse to even stock it. In addition to its classic hot dog, which includes slices of tomato and a pickle spear, Chicago is famous for its Depression dog. This version actually predates the tomato and pickle-topped rendition and features only mustard, diced white onions, relish, and sport peppers. If you order your sausage with The Works at Jimmy Red Hot's, one of Bourdain's favorite Chicago spots, the slightly spicy, tangy Depression dog is exactly what you'll get, giving you a taste of the travel expert's favorite frankfurter. It comes rolled in foil with fries laid directly alongside it, and you won't spot any ketchup on the menu. That story was Anthony Bourdain once named this the finest hot dog on the planet, by Merlin Miller. Our next story is, we tasted 10 yellow mustards. Our number one pick is less than $1. We found the best mustard for your hot dogs, Reuben's and Beyond, by Amelia Schwartz, published on June 26, 2026. Zippy, earthy yellow mustard is one of the essential American condiments, a necessity for outdoor cookouts, baseball games, and street-side hot dog carts. While plenty of new ketchups, mayos, and barbecue sauces have trended in the last decade, yellow mustard has yet to receive its moment in the sun. Maybe that's because the humble condiment is often overlooked, playing second fiddle to ketchup. Or maybe, just maybe, it's because the existing yellow mustards are so good, they don't need a facelift. In order to name the best of the best, we tried 10 yellow mustards side by side in a brand-concealed taste test. Read on to find out which ones you'll need for your hot dogs, Reubens, potato salads, and more. How we selected the yellow mustards. For this taste test, we selected 10 of the most popular yellow mustards on the market, all of which are available to purchase nationwide. We only included yellow mustard. No Dijon or whole grain, even though those varieties also deserve a spot in your fridge, and nothing with reduced sodium or additional flavorings like honey or chipotle. How we tested. All of the yellow mustards were served in bowls labeled by number in order to keep the taste test brand concealed. The editors tasted each mustard plain to examine the flavor and texture on its own, then scooped it onto a hard pretzel to consider how it pairs with something salty. Our ideal yellow mustard would have a smooth, spreadable consistency and a tangy, mildly earthy and spicy flavor, with just enough salt to balance the acidity. We gave each mustard a score on a scale of 1 to 5 based on texture, flavor, and our overall preferences, how likely we'd be to purchase it again. We averaged the scores, determining the 3 best yellow mustards on the market. Best overall. Market Pantry Yellow Mustard. Target's private label yellow mustard is a crowd pleaser. It has every quality you could want in a yellow mustard. It's tangy, earthy, and mustardy, but not super complex, said Special Projects editor Lucy Simon. And it has a good amount of salt to balance it out. The texture is perfectly smooth, ideal for dipping or smearing onto a sandwich. This isn't the kind of mustard that's going to be the star of the show. If you put it on a hot dog or a pretzel, it's going to be the supporting character, providing just enough acidity and just enough salt. And in most cases, that's all you need a yellow mustard to do. Plus, at only 99 cents for a 14-ounce bottle, Market Pantry was the least expensive mustard we tasted by far. Tangiest, Golden's Bold Yellow Mustard. As our editors tasted through the yellow mustards, we noticed that many of them had a surprising briny flavor. Most of those mustards divided our editors, but not Golden's. It's very pickle-forward, said editor-director Dylan Garrett. The sourness, not unlike that of a dill pickle, gives Golden's a strong but balanced punchiness that's missing from the average yellow mustard. Add a squeeze of this to your dressing or egg salad, and you can skip the lemon juice. Best Stone Ground, Mike's Amazing Yellow Mustard. If you prefer the texture of Dijon mustard, then this is the one for you. Mike's Amazing Yellow Mustard is stone ground, meaning the mustard seeds are coarsely crushed with stones, resulting in a thicker, grainier texture. Out of the 4 stone ground mustards we included in the taste test, Mike's was the most delicious. While it had a briny profile like Golden's, it's less acidic. It's lacking anything special about it, so I'm putting this more in the accessible baseball game end of the spectrum, said Garrett. You can keep this mustard stocked in your pantry for everyday use, whether it's for grilling smash burgers or marinating a pork loin. The full list of contenders ranked from highest to lowest. 1. Market Pantry Yellow Mustard. 2. Golden's Bold Yellow Mustard. 3. Mike's Amazing Yellow Mustard. 4. Heinz Organic Yellow Mustard. 5. 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Made With Classic Yellow Mustard. 10. Boar's Head Yellow Mustard. That story was, we tasted 10 yellow mustards. Our number one pick is Less Than $1 by Amelia Schwartz. Our next story is, this wine was present at America's founding, and it belongs at your Independence Day celebration. A favorite of George Washington and Thomas Jefferson, Madeira has a history as rich as its flavors, by Eric Siegelbaum, published on June 26, 2026. If you plan to celebrate America's 250th birthday, the wine most closely associated with America's founding would be Madeira. This fortified Portuguese wine is widely believed to be what the founding fathers toasted with in 1776 to celebrate the signing of the Declaration of Independence and the birth of our nation. Indeed, most milestones of early American history were celebrated with overflowing glasses of Madeira. Why Madeira was America's original celebration wine. George Washington drank a pint of Madeira every day with dinner, and Betsy Ross had a side table with a glass of Madeira on it when she was sewing the flag, says Bartholomew Broadbent, CEO of Broadbent Selections, who can be uniquely credited with relaunching Madeira to the USA in 1989. Thomas Jefferson was also a fan. He purchased, cellared, and consumed more Madeira than any other type of wine. Nor does Madeira's storied connection to America end there. Portugal was the first neutral nation in the world to recognize America's independence, and as Broadbent adds, official records state Portugal, but it was specifically the island of Madeira. Also, Madeira was America's first tax loophole. It became a tax-free wine when the King of England decided to tax everything from Europe, but forgot to include Madeira. It was outside of the circle he drew on the map around continental Europe. That defied the king's taxation without representation bolstered its popularity, and it remained the biggest-selling wine in America until Prohibition. Yet Madeira is still widely misunderstood. It's often misidentified as a dessert wine, when nothing could be further from the truth. In fact, Madeiras have been more utility at the table, before, during, and after dinner, than virtually any other style of wine in the world. Manny Burke, founder and president of the Rare Wine Company, has been instrumental in Madeira's growing popularity in the U.S., particularly among sommeliers. Historically, it never was a dessert wine, he says. In the U.S., fine Madeira was lighter and drier than what later became the stereotype. It was drunk before, during, and after meals. What makes Madeira different from every other wine? Madeira wine, due to its PDO, or Protected Designation of Origin, an EU designation for food and wine products from a specific geographical region, must come from the island of Madeira. Even so, in the U.S., it's possible to find what are effectively domestic imposters, inferior bulk wine, often with salt added to it so that it can be sold as cooking wine, allowed to be sold as Madeira because of a grandfather clause in the World Trade Organization's 1994 General Agreement on Tariff and Trade. This allowed American wineries, which were already making wine labeled as Madeira, to continue to use the name. Unfortunately, these wines have little resemblance to true Madeira, nor are they produced in the same unique way that true Madeira is, and are usually sold as cheap cooking wine in grocery stores. The island of Madeira, which was forged millions of years ago by a violent volcanic upheaval, lies in the Atlantic nearly 700 miles off the coast of Portugal. It long served as one of the most vital waypoints and supply lines for early ocean exploration. In that early era, the 1500s to the 1700s, wine was often fortified with neutral spirits in order to help it survive long voyages at sea. The additional alcohol acted as a preservative. These fortified wines provided both potable liquid for the ship's crew and ballast for their vessel. While at sea, especially on trade routes traversing the tropics, ships' holds would reach extremely high temperatures, naturally heating the stored casks of Madeira. The wine essentially would begin to bake, developing complex flavors that became highly prized. Producers then created techniques back on the island of Madeira to mimic this process, thus creating Madeira as we know it today. The unique process that gives Madeira its signature flavor. Madeira's modern production methods both cook and oxidize the fortified wine. The traditional method is known as the canteiro process, during which the casks are slowly baked in warehouse attics, relying on the island's natural summer heat. Over years, or even decades, a significant amount of the wine also evaporates, concentrating the remaining liquid. The result is some of the highest quality and most complex wines from the island. The more modern approach is the faster and more affordable estufaging process. Rather than slowly baking under natural heat, the wines are placed in stainless steel tanks that are artificially heated for a minimum of 90 days. The result is a similar baked quality, but without the deep complexity found in the Quintero wines. Understanding Madeira's styles and sweetness levels. Madeira comes in a wide range of styles. Regardless of the grape variety, all Madeira wines are fortified, baked, and oxidized. They are uniformly quite high in acid, one of the key aspects of their food friendliness. This tartness also serves to make the wines taste less strong and less sweet. In truth, even the sweetest of Madeiras are barely sweet enough to handle even modestly sugary desserts. Traditional Madeira is produced from one of five main grape varieties: Sersiel, Verdelho, Buol, Boal, Malvasia, Malmsey, and Tinta Negra. Though there are some fascinating and rare expressions made from Tarantes and Moscatel, both nearly extinct on the island, as well as the non-indigenous Bastardo, otherwise known as Truso. Why Madeira can last for centuries? Madeiras can also either have a vintage or a broad indication of age, such as 5, 10, 15, 20 years, and so on. These broader age statements represent the age of the youngest wine in the blend. Colheita Madeiras must be aged in cask for a minimum of 5 years. Frasqueira, or true vintage Madeiras, must be aged in cask for a minimum of 20 years. These develop the most complexity and also command the highest prices. Madeira, because it is both baked and oxidized during the production process, has an ability to age almost indefinitely, one reason that it's a perfect wine to mark an occasion or anniversary. Every glass is a snapshot in time, and there are wines available in the market and still very much drinkable, from vintages all the way back to the 1700s. Also, because of the way it's made, Madeira can be opened and drunk over years, even decades. Unlike typical wines, it doesn't fade after exposure to oxygen. One of my personal Madeira traditions is that every year my wife and I share a sip from a bottle from her birth year, which then goes back into the cellar to be tasted again the following year. To say that Madeira is special is beyond an understatement. Madeira is truly one of the most versatile and food-friendly wines in the world, says Chris Blandy, chairman and former CEO of the Madeira Wine Company, which makes Blandy's Cosart Gordon, Miles, and the table wine brand Atlantis. He goes on to paraphrase the wine writer Tamlin Curran, noting that Madeira is the vinous equivalent of Cirque du Soleil, complete with fireworks and acrobatics. I couldn't agree with them more. How to pair Madeira with food? Madeira is uniquely suited to pair through an entire meal. It is a sommelier Swiss Army knife with the perfect tool for every job, or in this case, dish. Bartholomew Broadbent recalls a story from when he organized a Madeira seminar at the Food and Wine Classic in Aspen years ago with Julia Child and the wine critic Robert Parker. Child insisted that the greatest food and wine pairing in the world is bananas and Madeira, he recalls, and conscripted Broadbent and master sommelier Bobby Stuckey in a hunt to find bananas for the seminar. No surprise, Julia Child was right. A sweeter style Madeira, a Buol or Malmsey, for example, along with bananas foster or banana cream pie is a glorious pairing. A drier style Madeira, Sersiel or Verdelho, and tonic with a twist pairs brilliantly with charcuterie, olives, nuts, and salty cheeses. And oysters and Sersiel will change your life. I truly believe that is the world's single best food and wine pairing. Sersiel also does well with caviar or whitefish. Verdelho, a little richer, goes well with fried chicken, or really fried anything, and also pairs beautifully with other poultry and most shellfish. Buols love grilled ribeye or lamb, as well as salmon, mackerel, and other fattier fish. Malvasia, typically the sweetest style, pairs well with not-too-sweet desserts, a strawberry tart, for instance, or a classic poached pear. Any way you choose to drink it and any way you find to pair it, Madeira belongs in your vinous lexicon, and drinking Madeira is truly the tastiest act of patriotism in which you can engage. As the Portuguese say, saúde. 6 great Madeiras to drink this July 4th. Blandy's 10-year-old Sersiel, Verdelho, Buol, or Malmsey, $50. Blandy's is a benchmark producer, and their newly reimagined 10-year releases are the epitome of varietal correctness and sophisticated winemaking. The sarsiel is bone dry and almost salty. The verdelho is nutty with a faint touch of sweetness. The Buell suggests orange marmalade and toffee. The Malmsey is the sweetest with an unctuous texture and suggestions of figs and caramel. Rare Wine Co. Historic Series Baltimore Rainwater, $45. Rare Wine Co. founder Manny Burke created the Historic Series to reintroduce Americans to Madeira using a tie-in to our nation's history. Rainwater Madeira derives its name from its pale color and delicate flavor and texture. It's a perfect aperitif or sipping Madeira. Rare Wine Co. Historic Series Declaration of Independence Special Reserve, $75. Made to honor America's 250th birthday and released this year, this medium-sweet Madeira reflects the style that was in vogue in 1776. It's a blend of five separate old casks, including an 80-year-old Tinta Negra, 15% of the blend, and a 1991 vintage Sarsiel from Seaside Vineyards, 8% of the blend. 1999 Broadbent Coleta Tinta Negra Mole, $60. Tinta Negra Mole is a workhorse grape in Madeira, often used in non-vintage blends, but this vintage expression shows how remarkable the grape can be when featured as a solo act. It's rich and flavorful with bright, toasted citrus notes and pleasant astringency. 1977 D'Olivera Terranches, $595. This vintage is one of my favorites of the past 100 years, something you can actually say about Madeira, because it's in fact possible to taste Madeiras from the past 100 years, if you want to spend some money, of course. Terranches Madeiras are rare and well worth both the cost and the effort to find them. It's medium sweet, highly perfumed, and incredibly complex. 1895 D'Olivera Terranches, $2,450. Yes, it's spectacularly expensive, but it's also over 13 decades old and from two centuries ago. A true liquid snapshot in time. This Madeira was made the same year X-rays were invented, the wireless telegraph was first used, and the first commercial motion picture debuted. And it still tasted amazing. So yes, pricey, but maybe not bad for only $98 an ounce. That story was, this wine was present at America's founding, and it belongs at your Independence Day celebration, by Eric Siegelbaum. Our next story is, this is the proper way to dice an onion, according to Jeremy Allen White. The Emmy Award-winning actor learned how to cook like a chef while prepping for The Bear, by Merlin Miller, published on June 25, 2026. In the summer of 2022, Carmi Borsato appeared on the screens for the first time, quickly winning over audiences in season one of The Bear. The series resonated with people who have worked in the hospitality industry thanks to its gritty, realistic portrayal of restaurant life. Now, 4 years later, the eagerly anticipated final season debuts today. The end of season four left fans wondering what would happen to the show's namesake restaurant after Carmi revealed his plans to leave. We won't spoil season five for you, which is available to stream on FX and Hulu tonight at 9 p.m. Eastern Time and 6 p.m. Pacific Time, but it won't be surprising to learn that Jeremy Allen White's character isn't leading the kitchen when it kicks off. Instead, he hands over the reins of executive chef to Sydney, who is directing The Bear's staff while Carmi supports her by doing prep work. As always, The Bear portrays the realities of restaurant work, so you'll see Jeremy Allen White chopping a lot of onions, an essential task for almost anyone doing a kitchen's pre-service prep. The cast of the show is trained by lead culinary producer Courtney Storer and the rest of the culinary production team to prepare ingredients properly and cook the dishes they create on screen. For Sydney's famous potato chip omelet scene, Ayo Adeviri learned to roll a classic French omelet and keep it from sticking. Both Adeviri and White went through a culinary boot camp at the Institute of Culinary Education, ICE, to learn the fundamentals of proper cooking techniques, which means Jeremy Allen White does know how to chop an onion like a chef. While speaking with the actor on the red carpet for season 5 of The Bear, he explained the correct way to dice an onion. According to White, you're going to cut the onion in half, and then you're going to cut long horizontal lines. Then you're going to cut the other way, not all the way down, so you've got little squares. And then you slice away, and you've got a dice going. Following a verbal onion dicing tutorial can be a little bit difficult. White describes making horizontal cuts parallel to the countertop into the onion, then executing perpendicular cuts to create a crosshatch pattern, which will yield a uniform dice when you start slicing off pieces of the allium. Most importantly, he notes that you don't want to cut all the way through the onion when you're prepping it for dicing. Leaving the root end intact will hold the onion together as you dice it, making it much easier to chop. Watching The Bear doesn't teach you how to cook at home. You'll still need to grab a cookbook, watch some YouTube videos, or take an ICE course like Jeremy Allen White, but it does inspire you to spend more time in the kitchen. And just as Carmi reminds us this season, and as White learned while working on the show, creating delicious food starts with nailing the basics. That story was This is the Proper Way to Dice an Onion, According to Jeremy Allen White, by Merlin Miller. Our next story is These are the 4 fastest-selling steaks at grocery stores. From classic steakhouse cuts to budget-friendly options, all of these steaks deliver big, beefy flavor, by Gina Pace, published on June 26, 2026. Grilling season sends most of us sprinting to the supermarket to snag steaks, and according to several major grocers, a few cuts of beef consistently disappear from meat cases first. We consulted Aldi, Trader Joe's, and Sam's Club to find out which steaks are flying off the shelves this summer. Across all 3, the cuts that sell the fastest tend to be steaks that deliver big flavor, won't blow your grocery budget, or ideally do both. If you haven't tried cooking any of these popular steaks before, they might be the trick to upgrading your grilling game. Sam's Club members have been consistent with their go-to picks at the butcher counter. According to Courtney Berto, the bulk retailer's senior director of merchandising for fresh beef, our top 2 steaks for summer have been our USDA Choice Angus boneless ribeyes and boneless New York strip steaks for a very long time. At Aldi, interest in a few specific steaks has surged so much that Jason Schilling, the chain's director of national buying for fresh meat, says, over the past 5 years, our sales have doubled. Trader Joe's public relations manager, Nakia Rode, says customer favorites vary by store and season, but current standouts include the Santa Maria tri-tip roast, filet mignon, ribeye, New York strip steak, and USDA Choice premium Angus flank steak. Which one should you buy before your next cookout? Here's everything you need to know about the fastest-selling steaks at these grocery chains. Ribeye. Ribeye is one of the few cuts that all 3 grocers independently identified as a top seller. Aldi lists a USDA Choice Black Angus ribeye among its most popular steaks, while Sam's Club says its boneless ribeyes have beautiful marbling that makes a flavorful and juicy steak every time. Trader Joe's describes its product as richly marbled, flavorful beef that practically melts in your mouth. That's all the time we have for that story, which was These are the 4 fastest-selling steaks at grocery stores, by Gina Pace, from foodandwine.com. That concludes today's readings from Food and Wine. This has been Michelle Phillippe for Vocal Point, home of the Georgia Radio Reading Service. Thank you for listening to Vocal Point.
3: 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It is specifically designed for and directed to people with visual, physical, learning, language, or other disabilities and conditions that prevent them from reading printed materials.
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5: 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Turns out it's really bad. Ground meat has a higher risk of contamination than steak. Grinding and processing can spread bacteria throughout the meat, and a rare burger will not reach a temperature that's high enough to kill germs. Food safety experts suggest cooking beef to 160 degrees well done. If you prefer a pinker patty, buy freshly ground meat from a trusted source and cook it right away. How bad is it to swap sweet cherries for sour? It's not bad. Sour cherries have a short season and can be hard to find, so sweet cherries are a fine substitute in baking recipes. If a pie or crisp calls for sour cherries and you're using sweet ones, you may want to decrease the sugar and add a splash of lemon juice for tartness. Also note that sweet cherries are a bit juicier, so you might need to adjust for that too. How bad is it to add sugar to cold lemonade? It's not that bad. Granulated sugar doesn't dissolve easily in cold liquids, so you'll need to stir the drink well to keep the sugar from settling at the bottom of your pitcher. Your best bet is to make a simple syrup. Heat equal parts sugar and water until the sugar dissolves, then let it cool and use it to sweeten cold drinks. How bad is it to let your basil plant flower? It's pretty bad. Once basil starts flowering, the plant puts more energy into producing seeds than tender leaves, so new leaves will likely be smaller and a bit bitter. If you see flowers, just pinch them off, but don't toss the blossoms. They're edible and they make for a pretty garnish. How bad is it to rescue food that falls between the grill grates? It's really bad. Reaching into a hot grill is not a good idea. You could burn yourself, plus the food you're fetching could be covered with dirt, ash, or old drippings. To keep small ingredients like green beans, asparagus, or shrimp from going to waste, use a grill basket or skewers. How bad is it to bake with unpeeled peaches? It's kind of bad. Peach skins are edible, but they can be unpleasant in pies and cobblers. Our test kitchen chefs typically peel the peaches first. Try this trick. Score an X in the bottom of each peach with a sharp knife, then blanch in boiling water for 30 seconds and plunge into ice water. The skins will slip right off. Our next article is entitled Cheers to Summer. We gave some classic cocktails a fun twist. Make one for your next party. Our first recipe is for a Rosemary Paloma. This refreshing Mexican cocktail is simple to make. Just mix tequila with grapefruit soda and a splash of lime juice. For this riff, we added an herbal touch with a rosemary grapefruit simple syrup. Your shopping list for this recipe is as follows. Sugar, rosemary sprigs, grapefruit zest, plus 1.5 cups of grapefruit juice from 2 to 3 grapefruits, Blanco tequila, fresh lime juice from 5 to 6 limes, and grapefruit seltzer. 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Step 3. 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Our next recipe is for watermelon mojito. 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Your shopping list for this recipe is as follows. 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

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The quintessential tomato-based brunch drink was reportedly named after Queen Mary I of England and her violent reign. This riff includes sambal oleg for an added pick-me-up. Your ingredient or your shopping list for this recipe is as follows. Tomato juice, lemon juice from about 2 lemons plus wedges, prepared horseradish, Worcestershire sauce, sambal oleg, kosher salt and freshly ground pepper, celery salt, chili powder, cold vodka, celery stalks, pickled peppers, jalapeno stuffed olives, and pickled okra for garnish. Your ingredients list for this recipe is as follows. 4 cups of tomato juice, 1/4 cup fresh lemon juice from about 2 lemons plus wedges for garnish, 3 tablespoons prepared horseradish, 2 tablespoons 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Stir to combine. 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Our next recipe is for banana coconut frozen daiquiri. An authentic Cuban daiquiri is shaken and served up, but frozen versions of the rum cocktail have become even more popular. 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Your shopping list for this recipe is as follows. 1 large banana, white rum, canned cream of coconut such as Coco Lopez, lime juice from 2 limes, and maraschino cherries for garnish. 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Our next recipe is for hibiscus gin and tonic. 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This one is sweetened with homemade hibiscus syrup. Your shopping list for this recipe is as follows. Dried hibiscus flowers, sugar, gin, fresh lemon juice from 1 to 2 lemons, and tonic water. 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

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Our next article is entitled Seafood Special. Ina Garten's clam and sausage dinner is the ultimate one-pan meal. We all want recipes that are simple to make, but simple can mean different things to different people. Some of us want recipes that we can make ahead to reduce the stress of cooking on the day of a party. Others love dishes that have only a few ingredients, most of which are already in their pantry. What I love is a recipe that can be made entirely in one pot or skillet. Not only is it easy to prepare, but the cleanup is a snap. I start my summer skillet with clams, sausage, and corn by sauteing onions and sausage. Then I layer the corn and seafood on top and let it simmer away on the stove. All I need to do at dinner time is just bring the skillet to the table and let everyone help themselves. Simple and delicious. Ina. This recipe is for summer skillet with clams, sausage, and corn. Your shopping list for this recipe is as follows. Good olive oil, diced yellow onion, 1 large, sweet Italian sausage, fresh corn kernels cut off the cob from 4 or 5 ears, 1 pound vine-ripened tomatoes, crushed red pepper flakes, kosher salt, and freshly ground black pepper, dry white wine such as Pinot Grigio, unsalted butter, 32 fresh little nut clams, fresh basil leaves, and French bread for serving. Your ingredients list for this recipe is as follows. Good olive oil, 1.5 cups of small diced yellow onion, 1 large, 3/4 of a pound of sweet Italian sausage with casings removed, 3 cups fresh corn kernels cut off the cob, 4 to 5 ears, 1 pound vine-ripened tomatoes, 1/2 inch diced, 1/2 teaspoon crushed red pepper flakes, kosher salt, and freshly ground black pepper, 1/2 cup dry white wine such as Pinot Grigio, 2 tablespoons or 1/4 stick of unsalted butter, large diced, 32 fresh little nut clams scrubbed, see note, and the note says to clean clams, soak them in a bowl of cool water for 15 minutes. You'll also need small fresh basil leaves and French bread for serving. Step 1. In a large 12-inch cast iron skillet, heat 2 tablespoons of olive oil over medium heat. Add the onion and sauté over medium-low for 4 to 5 minutes, stirring occasionally until tender. Add the sausage, breaking it into bite-sized pieces, and cook for 6 to 8 minutes, stirring occasionally, until the sausage is no longer pink. Step 2. Add the corn, tomatoes, red pepper flakes, 2 teaspoons salt, and 1 teaspoon black pepper to the skillet, and sauté for 3 minutes. Pour in the wine and scatter the butter on top. Nestle the clams into the vegetable and sausage mixture, hinged sides down, in tight concentric circles. Bring to a boil. Cover the skillet and lower the heat to simmer for 8 to 12 minutes, just until the clams open. Step 3. Ladle into shallow bowls, sprinkle with basil, and serve hot with the French bread. Well, that's all the time we have for today. This has been Marcy with Cook's Corner. I hope you've enjoyed today's reading from the audio reading service at the Allen County Public Library.

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4: In the People's Pharmacy Health Headlines, at high doses, non-steroidal anti-inflammatory drugs like diclofenac, ibuprofen, or naproxen may increase the risk of kidney problems. The study that revealed this used de-identified medical records of more than 750,000 active duty U.S. Army soldiers. Consequently, these were active young and middle-aged adults. During the time of the study, from 2011 through 2014, nearly 18% of these soldiers got a prescription for 1 to 7 doses of an NSAID pain reliever in a month. Another 16% were prescribed more than 7 doses in a month. Fewer than 1% of these people were subsequently diagnosed with acute or chronic kidney disease. Nevertheless, the rate of kidney trouble was about 20% higher among people who had received high-dose NSAIDs than among those who had taken none. The authors described the increased risk as modest but statistically significant.
5: Another class of drugs that can lead to kidney injury is proton pump inhibitors. A data mining initiative of the FDA's Adverse Event Reporting System analyzed kidney-related side effects among 43,000 people who took a drug such as esomeprazole, lansoprazole, or omeprazole. Approximately 8,000 people taking a histamine 2 blocker such as ranitidine or famotidine served as controls, since they take these drugs for similar symptoms. The researchers found that 5.6% of people on PPIs alone had a kidney-related side effect, while only 0.7% of those on H2 blockers did. Chronic kidney disease was 28 times more likely, and acute kidney injury was 4 times more likely among people taking PPIs. While this analysis shows association, not causation, there are previous studies linking PPIs and kidney damage.
4: There's growing concern about a mysterious infectious disease that has been spreading among the wild deer population for decades. Scientists call it CWD, or chronic wasting disease. Hunters refer to this condition as zombie deer disease. It can also affect elk and moose. The CDC reports that this infectious disease has spread to wildlife in 24 states and 2 Canadian provinces. CWD was first detected in Colorado among captive deer in the 1960s and in the wild deer population in the 1980s. It's now affecting deer in the Midwest, Southwest, and some parts of the East Coast. The disease appears to be caused by a prion infection reminiscent of mad cow disease. An infectious disease expert at the University of Minnesota has warned that hunters who eat contaminated deer meat may eventually develop the human equivalent of chronic wasting disease.
5: Shoulder replacement surgery is becoming increasingly common. Now researchers writing in the BMJ say that patients should be warned that the risks are higher than originally thought. The investigators reviewed hospital and mortality records in the UK. When men between 50 and 59 have this type of shoulder surgery, 1 in 4 will need further surgery on that shoulder within 5 years. In addition, older people who underwent this kind of surgical procedure experienced high rates of serious adverse events. 1 in 9 older women and 1 in 5 older men had an infection, major blood clot, heart attack or stroke, or died within 3 months. The authors of the study encouraged their colleagues to counsel patients about the risks as well as the benefits of this kind of surgery.
4: Drug interactions are a serious hazard in hospitals and the community. If patients receive prescriptions for incompatible medications, they can experience severe side effects that may even be life-threatening. Electronic medical records are intended to warn prescribers and pharmacists about potentially dangerous interactions, but many do so indiscriminately. The result is something called alert fatigue. If clinicians receive too many warnings, they may not pay attention to the really important ones. A team at St. Jude Children's Research Hospital reviewed their alert system. They removed unnecessary alerts and provided additional information to the most important ones. After they finished, they tracked clinicians' reactions. Alert overrides dropped by 40%. One important change linked alerts to the patient's laboratory data, making them much more targeted. And that's the health news from the People's Pharmacy this week.
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Welcome. This is Time Magazine, and I'm your reader, Stacy Stamos. Today, I'll be reading from June 8th, copyright 2026, Time USA, LLC. And now, I'll begin with The Luna Moth That Saved Me by Kai Coggan. On April 25th, 2024, I was walking in the Wachita National Forest with my wife and other master naturalists, studying mosses and searching for lady slipper orchids, when we noticed a luna moth on the tip of a dried-up flower stem, dangerously close to a mountain bike trail. She was so still, I thought she was dead. Luna moths are rare to see, especially during the day, because they are nocturnal creatures who navigate by the light of the moon. We gathered around in a moment of shared awe, then carried on. On the way back to the car, I doubled back. The luna moth hadn't moved. As I looked closer, I saw a cluster of eggs. I broke the dried stem at the base and brought Mama and her eggs into the car. "It's for science," I told my wife. By that afternoon, I had read everything I could find about the species. I placed the luna moth in a butterfly enclosure. She flapped her tattered wings once and moved closer to her eggs. The next morning, I found her on the floor, life cycle complete. I didn't realize that in saving this moth, I would also be saving a part of myself. Adult luna moths live only about a week. They do not have digestive systems or working mouths. They do not eat. All the fuel they have as an adult comes from what they eat as caterpillars. Luna moths are not pollinators and have no beneficial mutualism with another species. Their only purpose is reproduction, and perhaps beauty. I kept the cluster of eggs in Tupperware on the windowsill. It takes about 10 days for the eggs to hatch, and I kept vigil like a devoted monk. When a luna moth caterpillar hatches, it is smaller than a grain of rice. On May 5th, I saw the tiniest green movement, another. With fine-haired paintbrush, I moved 44 newborn caterpillars into a jar stocked with sweet gum leaves. Each day, I woke early, gathering leaves and taxiing the caterpillars to clean jars. I leaned into this meticulous work. Luna caterpillars molt into 5 instars, shedding their skin 4 times. Every 4 to 10 days, usually at night, the babies would slow and silk anchor their bodies to a leaf so they could crawl out of their former cells, evacuating the exoskeletons that no longer fit them. As the days and weeks passed, they outgrew the mason jars and the small monarch enclosure we had. We purchased a large butterfly habitat and tucked it into the corner of our greenhouse. Most mornings you'd find me there on a footstool, tallying softly. The stockpile of leaves I gathered each morning was stripped overnight. They grew and grew. After almost a month of this meditation, the caterpillars were as thick as my forefinger. In their 5th and final instar, their green bodies turned rusty pink and they stopped eating to spin a tough cocoon of silk and leaves. I found 44 cocoons stuck all over the enclosure floor and walls, some swaying from twigs like hammocks. Inside, the caterpillar transforms into a wriggling pupa. Signaled by warm temperatures, adult luna moths emerge within 3 to 4 weeks. On Juneteenth, by sunrise, 5 moths had eclosed, wings open and drying in the sunlight. I wept. Starting on the summer solstice and for many nights following, I opened the enclosure, fluttering with pale green wings, and reached inside to release each moth out into the moonlight. The majestic beings would sit on my hand, their wings would tremble, and they'd lift off toward the moon. Invariably, before each night's release, a few lunas would get a little romantic, leaving dozens of eggs stuck inside the enclosure. Midwifing these creatures lasted much longer than anticipated. I raised 5 generations, releasing over 200 ambassadors of beauty into our forest. For 16 months, I was dedicated to their protection. As the luna moths transformed, I did too. Something about the sustained close attention nourished on an ache inside me, a place where my inner child finally had a prolonged practice in wonder, not just survival.
I softened in this slowness, in gentle communion with another species. Indigenous ethnobotanist Robin Wall Kimmerer writes in Braiding Sweetgrass that paying attention is a form of reciprocity with the living world, receiving the gifts with open eyes and open heart. Observing them led me to see myself and better understand my own story. I had been in a circle of survival mode, dissociation, and hypervigilance since I was a child. I don't have memories of my childhood in Bangkok before my parents divorced. My first memory is at age 7, looking up at my father in Houston as I hugged his pant leg goodbye. "Take care of your mother and sister for me," he said. My mother will always be a hero to me. She was in survival mode, too. A small but mighty Filipina single mom who was raised on a Calabungan rice farm, alone in America, raising 2 young girls. She worked 3 jobs, and we were latchkey kids. There was always a roof over our heads and food on the table. She came to every marching band contest, volleyball game, and swim meet. There just wasn't much room for emotions, for talking about feelings, for being held in safety. It's cultural, perhaps. She worked hard so we could have a better life. She did her very best and still does. I don't want to worry her, so I kept everything inside, the depression, the suicidal thoughts in 5th grade, the man who pushed himself inside me when I was 13, the guilt, the shame, the fact that I liked girls. I learned how to wear many masks, used sarcasm to make the pain funny, gained weight, and disappeared slowly. College made it worse. Wannabe soldiers jolted me awake every morning in a cacophony of yelling. I was the only female drummer in university military band. Hazing was tradition. My junior year, I was expelled from the Corps for violating the don't ask, don't tell policy by fraternizing with a female cadet. I thought she loved me. After I was ousted, the generals made me march around the quad in full winter dress uniform to make an example of me in front of 2,000 cadets. In my early 20s, I numbed myself from feeling. I built an inner world in which to hide, but I didn't let anyone inside, sometimes not even myself. I lit up only in the classroom where I taught high school English. At 28, I fell in love with a remarkable woman. We moved to Hot Springs, Arkansas, and made a beautiful life together. I paved my own path as a poet. I thought I had buried all that pain deep enough, but as they say in therapy circles, the body keeps the score. Finding the language of complex post-traumatic stress disorder gave me the intellectual capacity to begin the journey to healing. But the healing in my body came on the wings of a Luna moth and her cluster of eggs. In the stillness of those mornings, my mind went quiet, my breath deepened, and something started to open. Curiosity and joy brought my inner child out of the most hidden corners of my psyche. My therapist guided me through cognitive behavioral therapy, internal family systems, brain spotting, and bilateral sound stimulation that awakens hemispheres of the brain to create new neural pathways. And each time a Luna moth shivered its wings, gearing up for flight from my fingertips, painful memories fell from my shoulders, telling me to keep flying toward illumination. In protecting that singular Luna moth and raising 5 generations of her lifeline, I remothered parts of myself that longed for that same softness. Metamorphosis is a mysterious act, at once an unbecoming and becoming something else entirely. Moving on to health. Former YouTube CEO Susan Wojcicki died from lung cancer in 2024. Her family is trying to find out why. By Alice Park. It started with pain in her hip. Susan Wojcicki, 54, at the time, and the CEO of YouTube, was a frequent runner and often swam in the company pool. Maybe it's just sore muscles, she thought, hoping the pain would resolve itself. She was in Europe attending a conference in the summer of 2022 and didn't have time to give it much thought.
When the pain persisted after she returned home to California, she decided to get an MRI. The scan said she had cancer. Stunned, Wojcicki called her primary care doctor, who was equally surprised and suggested she repeat the scan. She texted her sister Janet, a professor of pediatrics and epidemiology at the University of California, San Francisco, and told her the report showed bone cancer. She said, "I did it at a questionable radiology center because I wanted a quick MRI, so I'm going to repeat it," says Janet, who connected her sister to a radiologist friend. "Even then, I was joking with my friend that we didn't think it was possibly real." The second scan showed the same thing, and doctors believed that the cancer found in Wojcicki's bones had spread there from another source. "Sure enough, it was cancer, and it was metastatic," says Wojcicki's husband, Dennis Troper, a project management director at Google. "It was a bomb dropping in the room." Wojcicki had lung cancer, which kills more than 125,000 Americans each year, more than any other cancer. It wasn't on her radar. She had never been a smoker. She was healthy, active, and only in her early 50s. Yet people like Wojcicki, who don't fit the classic picture of someone with lung cancer, are increasingly developing the disease. While people with a smoking history make up the bulk of lung cancer cases and deaths, up to 20% of new diagnoses in the U.S. and worldwide are in non-smokers. By the time most of these cases are diagnosed, they have already advanced and spread to other organs, at which point the disease is difficult or often impossible to treat. Wojcicki decided not to reveal her diagnosis publicly and continued to work at YouTube until stepping down in early 2023. Behind the scenes, she and her sisters, Anne, who founded genetic testing company 23andMe, and Janet spent the next 2 years aggressively searching for answers to the questions Wojcicki asked herself over and over again. Why did this happen? Was there something she could have done to prevent this cancer? She tested her home for radon, the second leading cause of lung cancer, behind smoking, and investigated air pollution patterns where she lived, but none yielded satisfactory answers. In the search for better treatments for her advanced disease, it became clear that she was at the vanguard of an ignored group of people who were falling through the cracks of lung cancer care. After exploring and trying various cutting-edge therapies, including by joining clinical trials testing experimental approaches, Wojcicki passed away in 2024. Several months after her death, her family posted a letter on YouTube that she had written, revealing her cancer journey and her intention to fight for better understanding and cures for this disease. Although Wojcicki died without knowing why she developed lung cancer, her family hasn't stopped looking for answers. In some of the first interviews about Wojcicki's cancer journey, they shared with Time and also with Good Morning America their decision to launch the Susan Wojcicki Foundation in order to fund efforts to diagnose lung cancer earlier, particularly for non-smokers, and change recommendations about who should be screened for the disease. Inspired by organizations such as the Michael J. Fox Foundation for Parkinson's disease and the Susan G. Komen Foundation for breast cancer, the family hopes to reframe how the public views lung cancer and change screening guidelines to include anyone, not just smokers, who might be at higher risk. If you look at non-smoking lung cancer, that is the fifth largest killer of all cancers, says Troper. It's a crisis. I met Wojcicki's sisters and husband at the family's farm, which is a short walk from their home in Los Altos Hills, California. The garden, beekeeping hives, and coop with more than a dozen egg-laying chickens were all Wojcicki's idea, a way to connect her five children to nature and part of Wojcicki's healthy lifestyle. In addition to exercising almost every day, she avoided sugar and ate naturally grown food as much as possible. Before the cancer diagnosis, the farm was where the Wojcicki sisters and their families would spend time together and gather for holidays. After, it became something of a headquarters
for the family and the experts they invited over to figure out how to defeat her cancer. From day one, this was a project, says Anne, of the fight to save her sister's life, similar to the ones they would embark upon as children. I remember Susan calling us and saying, "You guys are in charge. I can't deal with this, so I'm putting you guys in charge of solving this." A more qualified team could hardly have been assembled. The Wojcicki sisters are all such recognized leaders in the fields of science and technology that Mattel released Barbies in their likenesses in 2023 as part of its STEM series. The sisters grew up on the campus of Stanford University, where their father was a physics professor, and were always involved in projects together, from making and selling spice ropes to putting on magic shows. Their parents had always encouraged them to be independent thinkers and voice their opinions. "We grew up thinking that it was a very negative thing to not speak your mind," says Janet. After learning about her sister's diagnosis, Anne called dozens of her contacts in the medical community from her years of building 23andMe, which declared bankruptcy as a commercial testing company in 2025, but now exists as a nonprofit research organization. The 23andMe Research Institute, which Anne runs, she and Janet visited leading experts at the National Institutes of Health who weren't optimistic about Wojcicki's chances. "Hearing this from experts on science's cutting edge was a watershed moment," Janet says. "They said, 'It looks really bad. You should go home and appreciate the time you have.' But the sisters couldn't simply accept the dire prognosis. It goes back to our childhood and the mindset of being fearless and always stepping up," says Anne. "We had no issue calling up the heads of different institutions and saying, 'We have a problem.' We were super aggressive advocates. We felt, 'This is a research problem. We can absolutely tackle this.'" Driving their determination was the fast-changing world of cancer therapies, including breakthroughs in immune-based treatments and cell-based strategies known as CART, which they were convinced would help their sister. The hope was that science is moving really rapidly, and it was almost like, in Susan's mind, she needed to stay alive long enough to capture some of those changes and innovations, says Anne, but we knew it was an uphill battle. The sisters soon learned that lung cancer in young non-smokers is generally driven by specific genetic mutations that are not present in people who get smoke-related lung cancer. The good news is that certain targeted therapies address those mutations and can extend survival, but these are most effective if started early in the disease before tumors spread to other organs. Even if the family couldn't do it in time to help their sister, they thought, figuring out how to treat patients like her would be Wojcicki's legacy. Since before her diagnosis, Wojcicki and Troper had been funding cancer research projects through their joint philanthropic efforts. That work, combined with the projects that Janet and Anne were pursuing to learn about early-onset lung cancer, formed the seed of the Susan Wojcicki Foundation. The Troper and Wojcicki families have committed $150 million to launch the foundation. Melinda French Gates, Google, and Salesforce, whose CEO and co-founder, Mark Benioff, owns Time with his wife, Lynn, have also provided significant contributions. In addition to funding research, the foundation is working closely with YouTube to raise awareness and change the public perception that lung cancer is solely a disease caused by smoking. Wojcicki had set the stage for such a health education role for YouTube years before she learned she had cancer. At a time when the platform was more known for promoting fluffy content, Wojcicki wanted to harness its influence for more substantive goals. She recruited Dr. Garth Graham, then at CVS Health, to head up a new initiative at YouTube to provide reliable, validated health information from qualified sources. The idea she had was that many people start their healthcare journeys on Google and YouTube, and video is a very important part of demystifying complex clinical topics, heart disease, diabetes, and a cancer diagnosis, says Graham.
Graham is now designing a strategy that will make YouTube a resource for both the public and healthcare providers to learn about the risks of lung cancer among non-smokers and to inform them about the latest early detection developments as these advances occur. Google, which was started in Wojcicki's garage when she took a chance on two Stanford graduate students, and where she was the 16th employee, is also working with the foundation to leverage AI-based analysis to accelerate the search for risk factors. AI gives us an historical opportunity to understand the why, and then we want to move into the what, Graham says. What do you do? How do we save more lives? And how do we move forward on the issue of early detection? Lung cancer is among the few cancers for which screening is determined by a lifestyle choice, smoking, in addition to age. The stigma and guilt surrounding lung cancer caused by smoking means that screening rates for the disease have always been and continue to remain low. Screening guidelines involve some complicated, non-intuitive math. People who should currently get screened for lung cancer include adults ages 50 to 80, who smoke the equivalent of a pack a day for 20 years, who currently smoke or have quit in the past 15 years. Even within this high-risk category, only about 18 to 20% of eligible people in the U.S. get the screening test, a low-dose CT scan. Breast, colon, and prostate cancers all have broad age-based screening guidelines that have contributed to drops in deaths from these conditions. Wojcicki's sisters, as well as many lung cancer experts, argue that it's time to broaden who's eligible for lung cancer screening because smoking captures only some of those at risk. In their quest to cure Wojcicki's cancer, the sisters recognize that non-smokers who develop lung cancer are a massively understudied population. Scientists still didn't know basic information about lung cancer in non-smokers, including the comprehensive range of genetic factors driving the disease. Just a month before her death, in July 2024, the sisters opened the lung cancer genetics study to uncover more of those genes. They have some hints from the few studies that have been done on non-smokers who developed the cancer. Those increasingly show that the disease tends to disproportionately affect women, especially Asian women. It's a different demographic from Wojcicki's, but could provide clues about what other factors are driving lung cancer besides cigarettes. In 2021, researchers in Taiwan conducted a nationwide study at 17 hospitals of non-smokers with lung cancer risk factors, like a family history of the disease, smoking, tuberculosis, and exposure to secondhand smoke, or poorly ventilated cooking areas. The participants received a low-dose CT to look for lung cancer, and it was detected in 2.6% of the group. Encouragingly, 96% of these cases were detected at stage 0 or stage 1. Having a family history of lung cancer was the most significant risk factor of those studied. But the findings revealed how prevalent lung cancer was among people who didn't smoke. Based on the results, health officials in Taiwan are now starting to screen more non-smokers there with those risk factors. At NYU's Perlmutter Cancer Center, Dr. Elaine Shum conducted a similar study. She screened 1,000 Asian American women who had those sorts of risk factors and found cancer in 1.3% of cases, which is a higher rate than the one reported in a national lung cancer screening trial of smokers. If I had stage 1 lung cancer, I would want it to be picked up, says Iona Sheng, professor of epidemiology and biostatistics at UCSF. She and her colleague Scarlett Lynn Gomez oversee the Bay Area portion of California's Cancer Registry, a database of all cancer cases diagnosed in the state that is part of the U.S.'s national surveillance system of the disease. They began exploring risk factors for lung cancer among non-smokers after a cancer doctor at Stanford University asked them whether the growing number of young non-smoking Asian women with lung cancer that she was seeing was part of a broader trend or unique to her patient population. Cheng and Gomez received a grant from the National Institutes of Health to launch the Female Asian Non-Smokers Study, or
FANS, to analyze the trend. We were able to answer, yes, rates are higher among Asian females who never smoked relative to other ethnic groups of females who never smoked, says Gomez. So FANS is now taking the next step to ask the question, why? Other scientists are also mining databases for clues about what makes some non-smokers vulnerable to lung cancer. Hillary Robbins and Matthias Johansson, both scientists at the International Agency for Research on Cancer, IARC, at the World Health Organization, received one of the first two grants from the Susan Wojcicki Foundation to hunt for factors in the blood that would flag non-smokers at higher risk of developing lung cancer. The database they're mining contains blood samples for more than 7,000 non-smokers who develop lung cancer. Often there are proteins perturbed by early signs of disease, says Johansson. Those are the signals we are looking for in our research. So much of cancer care today is built around treating cancer after it occurs, rather than trying to detect it before it ravages the body. That's a mindset the Susan Wojcicki Foundation hopes to help change with the other initial grant to maintain another repository of blood samples from non-smokers diagnosed with lung cancer. Dr. Sana Rouf, a radiation oncologist at Brown University Health Cancer Institute, oversees the biobank and plans to scour samples for any molecular signals circulating in the blood that could distinguish them from those who don't develop cancer. This is the future of the war on cancer, she says. Such lab-based tests, if developed, could detect cancer far earlier. Right now, we're catching cancers in late stages in the majority of never smokers. Until that changes, it really felt to me that it doesn't matter what types of therapies we come up with because we are not addressing the root problem. Rauf knows the challenges of creating blood tests for cancer. Well-funded efforts to pick up multiple different cancers from the blood have not been successful to date. But with advances in AI and in the understanding of the genetic changes driving some of these cancers, and with enough samples from patients, she believes such a test could be available soon. The power of the foundation is that it can help accelerate the search for new people with newly diagnosed lung cancer who are low risk, she says. There is a whole world of molecular biology out there that has not entered the space of screening. We believe the future of reducing deaths from lung cancer is early detection. If and when such a test for picking up lung cancers early becomes available, the next challenge will be putting it in the hands of doctors where it can have the most impact. That's where Wojcicki's experience and vision at YouTube may become a critical factor. The education and awareness campaigns that the foundation plans for the platform will ideally prepare public health and healthcare professionals to advocate for lung cancer screening in a wider population, once data support that the practice is safe and effective. Many people are unaware of the impact lung cancer has, particularly on non-smokers, says Graham of YouTube Health. One of Susan's major visions was the idea of demystifying health and how to create healthcare information that is engaging and understandable. In this case, it's about how the general public should understand the risks around lung cancer, the warning signs, and the importance of screening. We also know a significant amount of clinicians come to YouTube for things like medication education, so it's an opportunity to educate the clinician community as well. Her family says Wojcicki didn't explicitly express her desire to establish a foundation or specific initiative around lung cancer cases like hers, because throughout treatment, she expected to beat the odds and stay one step ahead of the disease. She received her last therapy, an immune-based experimental treatment for lung cancer involving retraining her T cells to attack her cancer at Memorial Sloan Kettering Cancer Center in New York City. She was hoping enough that this treatment, which is now approved for melanoma but not yet for lung cancer, would buy her more time that she looked for an apartment in New York, anticipating returning for additional treatments. We walked into Memorial Sloan Kettering thinking
We would come out a month later, cancer-free from that treatment, says Troper. We had high hopes until the very end. After Wojcicki passed away, it was clear to her family that the work needed to continue, even if it hadn't been able to save her life. This is something we have the imperative to carry on, Anne says. Susan's name should be associated with all the things she did with her career. But I think, hopefully, she is also associated with saving thousands of lives because she destigmatized it and advocated for early detection. The family is also determined to finally answer the question that started it all. Why did she get this? I remember Susan and I were in the hospital room, and she was very weak at that point, says Troper, becoming emotional at the memory. But she looked me in the eye and said, Dennis, I don't care what you do when I'm not here, but do something meaningful. Moving on to Oceans of Value. A new ecosystem of companies is seeing the benefit of protecting the seas. By Justin Warland. Long before Pierre Paslier became an ocean entrepreneur, he was a plastics packaging engineer, turning fossil fuels into the materials needed to ship and sell cosmetics. But he knew there had to be a better way. After taking a break from the corporate world, he went back to school and launched into an experimental phase with his co-founder, Rodrigo Garcia Gonzalez. In a makeshift kitchen lab, they played around with food materials, trying to figure out which would do the best job at mimicking plastics. Before long, they hit on a clue. Imitation caviar, whose tiny membranes are made from seaweed, behaved in some ways like the packaging they were trying to invent. The company they founded in 2014, Notpla, think not plastic, eventually expanded to build a product line including takeaway boxes, flexible films, rigid cutlery, and seaweed-based paper. Perhaps more importantly, it joined a growing ecosystem of startups committed to simultaneously making use of ocean resources and supporting their conservation. Inspired by companies like Notpla, the bank Standard Chartered in 2023 wrote a white paper on seaweed, declaring it an investable asset category. Suddenly, capital began to flow to seaweed startups. Today, more than $780 million has been invested in seaweed ventures, according to Ficonomy, a seaweed investment tracker. I see Notpla as a good visible application to make the case for why it's worth spending more of our attention, brains, and dollars to the ocean space, says Paslier. There are a lot of solutions that are going to come from it in the future. Those solutions couldn't come fast enough. Oceans face continued and deepening threats from humans, from overfishing to plastic pollution. Coral reefs are dying at such a clip that scientists warn of irreversible loss. At the same time, oceans face the challenge of finding pullbacks from governments and nonprofits. The fractured geopolitical landscape also hampers efforts to forge international conservation agreements, even though some big successes like the High Seas Treaty have moved forward. But some environmental advocates, alongside a growing number of entrepreneurs and investors, are coming around to a realization. Position this threat slightly differently, and it actually becomes an opportunity. Last year, J.P. Morgan estimated the value of ocean-related activity, what it called the annual gross marine product, at $2.5 trillion annually, and it noted that ocean climate startups have raised over $5 billion in venture funding over the past decade. Most is early-stage financing, meaning there may be much more to come as companies mature. We need to continue growing an asset class that is not just for impact investors or philanthropic investors, but something that people look at as part of their portfolio, says Philip Cousteau, founder of the ocean tech company Voyacy Regen, and grandson of famed oceanographer Jacques Cousteau. This is easier said than done. Oceans are a new investment category, and there's no guarantee enough investors will buy into the thesis to make it more than just a niche. Even if they do, it will be difficult to reach finance levels required to meet the scale of the challenge, and some ocean advocates say the private sector is poorly positioned to decide which practices are actually sustainable, much less protect oceans equitably. Though the first law of the sea dates to the Middle Ages,
Oceans are profoundly difficult to regulate and manage, especially as some governments abandon climate policy. Guy Standing, an economist whose book The Blue Commons is considered a landmark in ocean protection, describes it as a Wild West situation as President Donald Trump disrupts seemingly any intergovernmental collaboration. It's in this gap that the private sector could determine the future. Its role in ocean protection may not have been the first best option. But with oceans in worsening shape and governments occupied with other priorities, it would be foolish to ignore the possibilities. At first blush, NotPla may sound like an oceans company. While the key material input is seaweed, Pozlier and his co-founder aren't oceanographers or marine biologists. Much of the company's work happens in London, far from the seaweed farms that supply its core ingredient. And its end use, namely packaging, is in some ways a more obvious categorization. But the company wears its ocean label proudly. Indeed, the raw material is its biggest selling point, and seaweed's biodegradability keeps plastics out of the ocean. Pozlier says that as of this year, the company has successfully replaced 40 million single-use plastic products. Most fundamentally, the company rests on the premise that oceans have value worth protecting. Life started in the ocean, he says. We're really kind of like a massive step behind in terms of understanding, paying attention, and learning what can be done. Over the past several years, it's been almost impossible to miss the proliferation of companies pitching a new product at the intersection of oceans and sustainability. No matter where I go, there they are. In Rio de Janeiro, ahead of COP30, I met with the CEO of Matter, a company that makes filters to capture microplastics from washing machines and textile factories before they end up in rivers and eventually the ocean. At a clean tech incubator in London, I met with Global OTEC, a company that uses ocean heat to generate electricity offshore. The company aims to provide small island countries with a reliable power source. And at this May's Milken Conference, an influential business and finance gathering, I spoke with Cousteau about Voyasi Regen. The company builds coral reef replicas to install in areas where reefs have been lost or are suffering. Cousteau roots his pitch in economics. Do-goodery will never unlock that scale of capital, Cousteau says. The goal is to build something that meets all the criteria for any other infrastructure investment. There's certainly plenty of that. Think of firms using oceans to remove carbon dioxide from the atmosphere, or those selling solutions that help communities adapt to rising sea levels. It includes offshore wind companies and ventures to capture tidal energy. Pharma startups are hoping they might source ocean ingredients for the next big drug. The World Economic Forum counts more than 880 companies as part of its Ocean Startups Coalition, but it's almost certainly an undercount. This is not a small, niche, cute area, Kate Danaher, Managing Director of Oceans at S2G, an investment platform. You can't look at the ocean as a sector. It's more of a theme. In a way, taking this mindset is an advantage. Broadening the aperture means a wider universe of companies to fund and protects against challenges in one technology or sector. But it also poses risks. Most investment firms lack teams with oceans expertise. Even those that do have them may not know what the specific part of the ocean that any given company is focused on. This will pose a growing challenge as companies mature and need to attract investment from a broader group that includes traditional private equity and major banks. This disconnect will come to a head in the coming years as the first ocean investment funds launched in the past decade amid urgent climate concern reach maturity. Successful companies that either raise more money or stand on their own will give investors a sense of true opportunity. As with any company, the key is creating a business model that someone else will pay for. That means solving a problem or creating an opportunity for customers, not just advancing ocean protection.
When I go to speak to a textiles manufacturer, I am basically talking about how we're going to save them money, says Matter CEO Adam Root of the microplastics filter that cuts down on machinery wear and tear. One group of companies that have seen particular success amid geopolitical tensions are those that claim to be at the intersection of oceans and defense. Think of companies that monitor and map the seas. They were built, in many cases, to provide conservation data, but now serve another purpose entirely as the U.S. and Europe increase spending on technologies with military or intelligence applications. But investors are not blindly optimistic, acknowledging that the shifting winds around

These financial mechanisms have had some success, but they have struggled to scale. Successful ocean companies could change the way the private sector thinks about what it means to invest in and earn a return from oceans. Standing, the British labor economist, is best known for his advocacy around universal basic income and calling for governments to play a more robust role guaranteeing citizens financial security. In his 2022 The Blue Commons, he challenges the concept that many ocean entrepreneurs and like-minded advocates have termed the blue economy. Oceans underpin all of human society. Purely financially motivated efforts to protect them are, he argues, destined to fail. When we spoke in April, Standing expressed dismay at how collective efforts at ocean protection have stumbled or even moved in reverse. That said, he doesn't see private capital as the solution. I don't expect private equity to suddenly change and become pussycats and look after the environment, he told me. We need a new model to rescue the commons. It shouldn't be controversial to say that private sector isn't a replacement for public sector action, particularly when it comes to setting the rules of the road. Investors and entrepreneurs are experts at thinking about how to solve market problems, not about the broader ethical and political questions lurking under the surface. In most of my conversations with them, my question about how they've defined sustainability remained largely unanswered. Some things do seem beyond the pale to this group. Think deep-sea mining or offshore oil drilling. But the technologies they tend to tout, from offshore wind to carbon capture, come with their own trade-offs. In an ideal world, decisions about how best to balance these factors would be decided by governments after consulting with the best available science and considering the political, economic, and societal implications. Instead, official lack of consideration of the value of oceans may actually be slowing investment. Alfredo Giron, who heads the World Economic Forum's Ocean Action Agenda, says governments can play a key role by emphasizing the economic necessity of ocean protection. The big capital is not going to flow for real, he says, until the perception is changed. Big companies recognize the problem. They know their supply chains are threatened. They know many of their facilities face rising sea levels. But companies, by their very nature, are focused too narrowly to solve these global problems. We probably do need private sector money to flow into oceans, but the irony is that the private sector may need government guidance just as much. Once the direction of travel is clear, the billions of dollars flowing into ventures today can turn into the trillions needed. Moving on to The Late Show's Last Bow, Stephen Colbert Says Goodnight by Rebecca Soffer. Stephen Colbert took over The Late Show from its original host, David Letterman, in 2015, and in the years between then and the show's final episode, which aired May 21st, he achieved something extraordinary, making it normal to talk about the hardest parts of being alive. Colbert wasn't just funny. He had a way of revealing the full scope of a guest's humanity. He created moments where difficult human experiences weren't packaged into something easier to sit with or made tidy. They stayed there, unresolved, in front of millions, like his 2021 interview with actor Andrew Garfield, who spoke about grieving his mother, or one of Colbert's many conversations with Anderson Cooper, reflecting on the deaths of Cooper's parents, with a clarity that didn't rush toward closure. Colbert himself often returned to the loss of his father and brothers in a plane crash when he was a child, as well as his mother's death. These moments didn't resolve. They didn't pivot neatly back to promotion or punchlines. They simply existed, often sandwiched between humorous and sometimes absurd segments. Television often struggles to hold difficult human experience unless it can be shaped into something digestible, or it's reserved for moments of collective catastrophe. In last year's acceptance speech, after winning his Emmy for Outstanding Talk Series, Colbert shared how he had set out to make a late-night show about love, but later realized

realized we were doing a late-night comedy show about loss. And that's related to love, because sometimes you only truly know how much you love something when you get a sense you might be losing it. In his decades of late-night television, Colbert showed that love and loss are inseparable. Moving on to Elon Musk, OpenAI lawsuit. A California jury dealt a blow to Elon Musk's AI ambitions on May 18th by rejecting his lawsuit against his competitor and one-time associate, Sam Altman. Objecting to OpenAI turning for profit, Musk sued in 2024. The jury found that statutory deadlines had been exceeded. Musk has said he will appeal. If the suit had proceeded, OpenAI and its partner, Microsoft, could have owed up to roughly $150 billion in damages, and Altman might have been removed from OpenAI's board. Instead, Musk's own AI company looks weaker than ever, says analyst Peter Wildeford. During the trial, Musk seemed to admit that SpaceX AI partly trains its chatbot on OpenAI's models, a strategy often adopted by lagging AI companies. Outside the courtroom, SpaceX AI agreed to rent all of the computing capacity at one of its flagship data centers to competitor Anthropic. In an acrimonious AI race, the verdict is the latest sign that Musk may be falling behind the pack. Moving on to Discovered. A 2,000-year-old mummy with a papyrus fragment of Homer's Iliad by archaeologists from the mission of the University of Barcelona, the university said on April 20th. Next is Sold, Jackson Pollock's number 7A, 1948, widely considered one of the first abstract paintings at auction for a record $181 million on May 18th. Died. Former Massachusetts representative and champion of gay rights, Barney Frank, at 86, on May 19th, according to reports. Dropped. President Donald Trump's $10 billion lawsuit against the IRS over his leaked tax returns in exchange for the creation of a $1.8 billion taxpayer-funded anti-weaponization fund to compensate those who alleged they were unfairly targeted by the Biden administration. 1. The Eurovision Song Contest by Bulgaria's Dara on May 16th, marking the country's first win since the international music competition began in 1956. Well, that's all the time we have for today. This has been Stacey Stamos with Time Magazine.

0: in the People's Pharmacy Health Headlines. At high doses, nonsteroidal anti-inflammatory drugs like diclofenac, ibuprofen, or naproxen may increase the risk of kidney problems. The study that revealed this used de-identified medical records of more than 750,000 active duty U.S. Army soldiers. Consequently, these were active young and middle-aged adults. During the time of the study, from 2011 through 2014, nearly 18% of these soldiers got a prescription for 1 to 7 doses of an NSAID pain reliever in a month. Another 16% were prescribed more than 7 doses in a month. Fewer than 1% of these people were subsequently diagnosed with acute or chronic kidney disease. Nevertheless, the rate of kidney trouble was about 20% higher among people who had received high-dose NSAIDs than among those who had taken none. The authors described the increased risk as modest but statistically significant.
1: Another class of drugs that can lead to kidney injury is proton pump inhibitors. A data mining initiative of the FDA's Adverse Event Reporting System analyzed kidney-related side effects among 43,000 people who took a drug such as esomeprazole, lansoprazole, or omeprazole. Approximately 8,000 people taking a histamine 2 blocker such as ranitidine or famotidine served as controls, since they take these drugs for similar symptoms. The researchers found that 5.6% of people on PPIs alone had a kidney-related side effect, while only 0.7% of those on H2 blockers did. Chronic kidney disease was 28 times more likely, and acute kidney injury was 4 times more likely among people taking PPIs. While this analysis shows association, not causation, there are previous studies linking PPIs and kidney damage.
0: There's growing concern about a mysterious infectious disease that has been spreading among the wild deer population for decades. Scientists call it CWD, or chronic wasting disease. Hunters refer to this condition as zombie deer disease. It can also affect elk and moose. The CDC reports that this infectious disease has spread to wildlife in 24 states and 2 Canadian provinces. CWD was first detected in Colorado among captive deer in the 1960s and in the wild deer population in the 1980s. It's now affecting deer in the Midwest, Southwest, and some parts of the East Coast. The disease appears to be caused by a prion infection reminiscent of mad cow disease. An infectious disease expert at the University of Minnesota has warned that hunters who eat contaminated deer meat may eventually develop the human equivalent of chronic wasting disease.
1: Shoulder replacement surgery is becoming increasingly common. Now researchers writing in the BMJ say that patients should be warned that the risks are higher than originally thought. The investigators reviewed hospital and mortality records in the UK. When men between 50 and 59 have this type of shoulder surgery, 1 in 4 will need further surgery on that shoulder within 5 years. In addition, older people who underwent this kind of surgical procedure experienced high rates of serious adverse events. 1 in 9 older women and 1 in 5 older men had an infection, major blood clot, heart attack or stroke, or died within 3 months. The authors of the study encouraged their colleagues to counsel patients about the risks as well as the benefits of this kind of surgery.
0: Drug interactions are a serious hazard in hospitals and the community. If patients receive prescriptions for incompatible medications, they can experience severe side effects that may even be life-threatening. Electronic medical records are intended to warn prescribers and pharmacists about potentially dangerous interactions, but many do so indiscriminately. The result is something called alert fatigue. If clinicians receive too many warnings, they may not pay attention to the really important ones. A team at St. Jude Children's Research Hospital reviewed their alert system. They removed unnecessary alerts and provided additional information to the most important ones. After they finished, they tracked clinicians' reactions. Alert overrides dropped by 40%. One important change linked alerts to the patient's laboratory data, making them much more targeted. And that's the health news from the People's Pharmacy this week.
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0: Let's begin the reading of today's Wall Street Journal on the Talking Information Center for today, Tuesday, the 7th of July, 2026. With the Wall Street Journal, we say hello to Rod and Scott.
1: All righty. Thank you, John. Boy, it's July 7th already, Scott.
2: The summer's over.
1: The summer is over. Well, actually, it's just begun. We are here at the Talking Information Center to read the Wall Street Journal for you today. And, boy, there are a lot of interesting stories here in the Wall Street Journal. Scott, why don't you start us off?
2: Sure. Start off with the lead story in the business and finance section about Microsoft. It's written by your long-lost relative, Ben Fritz, by the way.
1: My goodness, yes.
2: Microsoft will be cutting some 3,200 jobs from its Xbox video games division as it restructures its struggling business. The company will be laying off 1,600 people this week and 1,250 more during the rest of the fiscal year. Xbox chief executive Asha Sharma told staff in a memo on Monday that in addition, Microsoft will be selling or spinning off 4 game development studios, and they will be exploring strategic options for a 5th. Those moves will take at least 350 additional people off the payroll. Those cuts represent about a 5th of the division's total headcount. Our business today is not healthy, Sharma said in her memo. We must reset Xbox. The video game industry has been pummeled by layoffs for the past couple of years after many companies, including Microsoft, expanded aggressively in response to a surge of business during the pandemic. And that boom halted when the world reopened. Microsoft bought game production companies that include Activision Blizzard in order to beef up offerings on Game Pass, its Netflix-style subscription service. The company had projected Game Pass subscriptions would reach about 77 million this year, according to a document revealed during legal proceedings related to the Activision acquisition, but it currently only has about 30 million, a person familiar with the matter told the Wall Street Journal. Sharma said in her memo that Game Pass, quote, did not grow at the pace that we expected. Xbox revenue fell 5% in the quarter that ended in March from the previous year. Its profit margin in the fiscal year that ended in June was 3%, a decline from the prior year. Microsoft CEO Satya Nadella picked Sharma, who's a former chief operating officer of Instacart, to run Xbox in February, despite her lack of experience in video games. She has begun making drastic changes. And the story has truncated for some reason.
1: Abruptly ended?
2: It did. There is more, but that's what we've got so far.
1: Okay.
2: So over to you.
1: Well, thank you, Scott. And, you know, I'm going to stick with the business and finance section of the Wall Street Journal here on this 7th day of July, because I found this story quite interesting. And it's right on the front page of the business and finance section. Krispy Kreme still needs a human touch.
2: It's always about food with you.
1: That's true. That's true. The dateline on this story is Elk Grove Village, Illinois. Making more than a billion donuts a year is no sweat for Krispy Kreme. The company manufactures its own equipment to shape, bake, and glaze the shiny pastries it sells across more than 40 countries and relies on relatively few workers. Cake crumbles, graham cracker crust toppings, and star-spangled sprinkles are a whole other challenge. Krispy Kreme has tried donut decorating robots and found they can't beat the human touch. It got super messy, Chief Executive Josh Charlesworth said in an interview at one of the company's production and retail hubs west of Chicago. Offering Instagram-ready Harry Potter, He-Man, and Milk Bar donuts is part of Krispy Kreme's strategy as it seeks to rebound from a challenging 2025. The North Carolina company posted quarterly losses last year as costs rose and some sales didn't yield enough profit, particularly a short-lived partnership with McDonald's. I didn't know anything about that partnership with McDonald's. That's just me saying it. It's not part of that story. I find that interesting. And I also find it interesting that it didn't work. Charlesworth is working on expanding sales through Walmart and other big retailers while increasing efficiency and hiring the human donut artists Krispy Kreme needs to hook consumers. The average Krispy Kreme customer, of which I am one, only buys its products two or three times a year, and around half of its clientele is under 35. That's not me. That means making eye-popping, limited-edition donuts that can be social media stars. Krispy Kreme now does 15 to 20 special runs of donuts a year, plus a collection for each season, with staff decorating them by hand. That adds costs, but they have boosted sales and are worth the effort, Charlesworth said. Customers queued in long lines to snap up a special edition Harry Potter collection last year, for example. Krispy Kreme's sales have grown since the chain again went public in 2021. Its profits haven't. And since becoming CEO in 2024, it has been Charlesworth's job to change that. The company last year suspended its dividend and laid off corporate staff to reduce costs and chip away at its debt. It terminated unprofitable delivery routes, sold its stake in Insomnia Cookies, and is moving toward more franchised stores. Charlesworth also wants to get more out of Krispy Kreme's donut lines, with the company only tapping around 25% of the capacity of its machines. He is incorporating artificial intelligence into manufacturing processes and using connected technology to troubleshoot these machines. Krispy Kreme's stock soared in 2022 after it said it would start selling its donuts at U.S. McDonald's locations. Roughly 2.5 years later, both sides called it quits after the deal failed to perform up to expectations. Charlesworth said the deal didn't put Krispy Kreme donuts in front of enough customers to justify the investment in manufacturing and delivery. McDonald's said that Krispy Kreme represented a small part of its breakfast business and that the donuts were profitable for franchisees and the company. Krispy Kreme is having better luck stocking donuts in high-traffic retailers like Walmart, Target, and Kroger, which have displayed its boxes prominently, Charlesworth said. Krispy Kreme doesn't think weight loss drugs are hurting business. Charlesworth said customers want a high-quality, craveable donut, GLP-1s or not. The most important thing for us is that they taste great and they look great. They're fresh, he said. Still, for those with smaller appetites, the company now offers mini donuts, including Mother's Day versions in May. The company has traditionally employed its own drivers to distribute its donuts. Charlesworth said that has proven too costly, and the company is now turning to third-party delivery companies to supply grocery and convenience stores. What we do best is making the donuts, serving the donuts, Charlesworth said. This distribution expertise is best done with partners. So, Krispy Kreme, you like them? Have you had them?
2: I have. It never caught on around here, though.
1: No,
2: remember, they opened stores and they didn't succeed.
1: No, not in Massachusetts for some reason. But they have quite a following in Connecticut at the Mohegan Sun.
2: Oh, really?
1: They have three Krispy Kreme venues down there, one where they actually make the donuts. And that, it's amazing to watch them make these Krispy Kreme donuts.
2: Available 24/7.
1: Yep.
2: How about some airline news?
1: Okay.
2: Airlines are finally getting relief at the jet fuel pump. However, flyers may not share in those savings. Jet fuel prices doubled in the weeks after the Iran war began, and carriers raised fares to keep up. Now, fuel prices are down 40% from that peak in April, but analysts say fares aren't likely to follow because travelers keep paying up. Resilient travel demand and restrained supply, especially with the one-time discount leader Spirit Airlines now out of the picture, are bolstering airline executives' confidence. I'm actually very bullish that the industry will retain a much higher percentage of the fare increases than would be typical historically. That, according to Southwest Airlines Chief Executive Bob Jordan, who made those comments at an investor conference in late May. Obviously, he said, you hate to see somebody go out of business, but with Spirit out of business, I think that helps the environment. Airline shares have been on a tear in recent weeks, trading much higher with each downward move in the price of crude oil. Delta Airlines, the industry's profit leader, and United Airlines both hit record highs in late June. American Airlines stock rose more than 30% over the past month. Air carriers have cranked up fares 8 times since the start of the war, according to analysts at Deutsche Bank. In May, the average price of a round-trip domestic ticket sold through a travel agency was $628. That's up nearly $100 from a year earlier, according to Airlines Reporting Corporation. But executives have said, somewhat to their surprise, that bookings have not slowed down. I've expected more of an elasticity effect, United Airlines CEO Scott Kirby said in May, but the demand environment remains pretty strong. The supply of seats in the market has also tightened. Airlines dropped flights that weren't going to make enough money to be worthwhile at higher fuel prices. Before the war in Iran began, U.S. carriers were planning to boost domestic schedules by just over 4.5% in the third quarter compared with the same period of 2025. That's according to schedule data that was analyzed by the trade group Airlines for America. Now, they're hardly planning to grow at all. In the past, such periods usually did not last long. When fuel prices dropped, carriers would eventually start adding flights and routes once again to capture more revenue. But the budget airlines that once spurred the rest of the industry to race to the bottom on ticket prices are trying to stem their own losses. They can no longer afford to expand at the same breakneck pace they once did. Spirit Airlines, once the most prominent and disruptive of the discounters, shut down in May when the surge in fuel prices helped knock the bankrupt carrier from its already precarious perch. For American, let's face it, we competed with Spirit across the board, American Airlines CEO Robert Isom said in May. While Spirit had shrunk to a fraction of its former size by the time that it closed, we saw across-the-board improvement in all those places where we compete directly, Isom said. There are some routes, like Atlanta to Fort Lauderdale and Orlando, where rivals have rushed in to fill the gap that Spirit Airlines left behind, leading to lower fares, again, according to data provider OAG. Still, the months of skyrocketing fuel prices will likely put a dent in airlines' profits this year. Carriers are due to report second-quarter results in the coming weeks, beginning with Delta on Friday. Initially, airlines were only covering a portion of the run-up through higher fares, but that started to change as fuel prices receded. The tickets we're selling today are probably covering the spot price of fuel in their entirety, Alaska Airlines Chief Financial Officer Shane Tackett said in early June. Airline executives say the increase in fares is long overdue and that travel remains a good deal even at current prices. Fares didn't rise in price the way other goods did in recent years. The Consumer Price Index for airfare was down 3.5% between 2019 and 2025, while overall consumer prices were up 26%. But consumers, weary of paying high prices for just about everything, may not see it that way much longer. Their thinking about travel spending has shifted since the start of the year, with an uptick in the share of Americans saying it's a bad time to be spending money on vacations. That's according to a survey conducted by market research firm Future Partners. Some consumers say they're already tightening their belts. While few were willing to give up a summer trip, even if it was a bit more expensive, consumers might start rethinking their plans come fall, Melius research analyst Connor Cunningham wrote last week. The real test is what happens after Labor Day, he said, when leisure demand tapers and airlines adjust fall capacity for a lower fuel environment. If demand moderates even at the margin, or if supply is added back too quickly, he said, the old addiction to fair sales and discounting could come back.
1: Interesting.
2: Always.
1: This is the Talking Information Center. He's Scott. I'm Rod. This is July the 7th, 2026, and we are reading the Wall Street Journal. Speaking of gasoline and prices, Scott, the headline on the front page of the Wall Street Journal, Iran war has oil-rich Alaska in pain over $9 gas. Ouch. Trump agenda poised to boost industry, but Alaskans face high prices at the pump. This is amazing. We complain about $4 a gallon gas prices. So the dateline here in Alaska, a little town called Dillingham. John Stelling had just cranked the digits of his fuel pump to $9.10 at his gas station in this remote Alaskan community when he realized he had a problem. Could he push the meter to $10 if he had to? Not sure if it'll handle those, he said, of double-digit fuel prices. In rural Alaska, the war with Iran has led to some of the highest fuel prices in the nation. Remote towns and villages aren't connected to the road system, so they pay hefty premiums to procure gasoline, heating oil, and diesel for cranking out electricity. Fuel typically arrives by barge in the summer when ice clears from waterways. The last barge to unload sets the price until the next delivery, months away. Many communities had no choice this year but to place their orders in the spring, just as the Iran war sent prices soaring. That means that even if the U.S. and Iran reach a peace deal and the Strait of Hormuz reopens permanently, rural Alaskans will be stuck with exorbitant energy prices long after they have come down for the rest of the country. The small scale of rural Alaska works against them. The distances work against them, Governor Mike Dunleavy said in an interview. It could end up being a tough fall and winter. Alaska's plight is a paradox given its vast fossil fuel resources and its place at the heart of President Trump's energy agenda. The Iran war has made energy security a paramount concern for nations around the world. For the Trump administration, the conflict has reinforced its intent to establish dominance over energy resources in the Western Hemisphere, from Alaska to Venezuela. The Trump administration has hailed what it said will be a new era of crude production and low energy prices in Alaska. Reviving the dimming fortunes of the state's oil industry could bring big opportunities for ConocoPhillips, Repsol, ExxonMobil, Shell, and other companies to expand into the state. While Trump's support for the industry is poised to benefit his fossil fuel allies, some residents are dusting off wood stoves in preparation for next winter. In many ways, the oil and gas development hasn't really got filtered down to the people who really need to be seeing the savings from it the most, said Tom Atkinson, the recently retired chief executive of the electric utility in the rural city of Kotzebue. I hope I pronounced that right. Kotzebue. Kotzebue. Kotzebue. Okay. Trump carried Alaska by double-digit margins in each of the last three presidential elections, but voters in rural communities are turning more sour on the war with Iran, creating a divide in the deep red state that could have national implications. The votes of rural communities could be decisive in a key Senate race between former Democratic U.S. Representative Mary Peltola and incumbent Republican Senator Dan Sullivan, and that political observers expect will be tight. A Peltola win would improve Democrats' long odds of retaking the Senate. A White House spokeswoman said Trump's priority has been to unleash the state's abundance of reliable, affordable, and secure energy by increasing production and building critical infrastructure to lower prices in Alaska. She said the administration's energy policies would create new jobs in the state. Throughout the Iran war, Trump has asserted the U.S. can withstand the energy shock because it is the world's largest oil and gas producer. His attempts to play down the magnitude of the disruption reassured crude oil markets, and massive releases of crude from global reserves helped contain a steep rise in gasoline prices. The national average peaked at $4.56 a gallon in May and has since fallen to $3.80. Alaska, however, might as well be a different country. Although it is the nation's fifth largest oil-producing state, most of its crude is shipped abroad. The portion refined into usable fuel is distributed to local communities, mostly via truck, in part because most of Alaska's communities aren't connected to roads, and a federal statute restricts foreign ships from shuttling goods between U.S. ports. It is often cheaper for them to have fuel shipped from other countries than to buy it from the state's three main refineries. Remove village pay for the fuel. Remote villages pay for the fuel, and then another $1 to $2 a gallon to have it transported by tanker, loaded on a barge, transferred to a tugboat that can navigate a narrow river, and finally loaded into storage tanks. It's way, way cheaper to get a foreign tanker and load it up in Korea and bring it to Alaska than it is to buy 1 gallon of the Alaska refinery, said Mark Smith, an independent fuel logistics expert. In Dillingham, a coastal city in western Alaska, barges have started coming in, and with them higher fuel prices. The area is home to three gas stations, including Stelling's, all of which sell gasoline for about $9 a gallon. Heating oil sells for about the same, and diesel for slightly more. Jack Savo Jr., the city manager, said in the recent breakthrough in talks between U.S. and Iran and the prospect of Hormuz reopening provides little comfort. Dillingham estimates it will need to spend an additional $166,015 in the 2027 fiscal year to heat buildings and fuel vehicles. It will reduce overtime and suspend some merit raises, among other cost-cutting measures. Our prices do not react immediately to market changes and things happening in the world, Savo said. Originally inhabited by Alaska natives, the area was known as Nukchang by 1837, when a Russian Orthodox mission was established there. Today it has about 2,000 residents, a hospital, and a small airport. In the summer, the area is thronged by fishermen drawn to Bristol Bay for the world's largest sockeye salmon run. Anuska Tilden, 67, was working on a jigsaw puzzle one recent morning at the local senior center. She said it cost her $1,000 a month to heat her three-story house last winter, which she paid from the $1,483 she receives each month from Social Security benefits. She's worried about next winter and thinking about getting a part-time job to pay her bills. Why is he doing that to us, she said of Trump and the high fuel prices. Gust Wall, 84, paid some $600 a month last winter to heat his home in the woods outside town. He expects to pay more as barges loaded with expensive heating oil arrive. This winter, he plans to use a wood stove he bought 8 years ago and had stored away. Still, he fully supports the president, in part because Trump, he said, is making countries that have lived off the U.S. pay their fair share. If I had my way, I'd give him a third term, he said. More than 700 miles to the north, at Pica, workers are building the newest project on the North Slope, the heart of the state's oil industry. An enormous rig is drilling wells set to produce a total of 80,000 barrels a day later this year and reverse Alaska's declining crude production. The project is on state land and was greenlighted by Spain's Repsol and Australia's Santos in 2022 under former President Joe Biden. One of the first executive orders Trump signed when he returned to office last year aimed to unleash fossil fuel production in Alaska. In May, Interior Secretary Doug Burgum traveled to Pica to hail what he called the Great Alaska Comeback, a new era of booming crude production and low energy prices. He also visited Willow, a roughly $9 billion oil project by ConocoPhillips that is due to enter production in 2029 and crank out 180,000 barrels of oil a day at its peak. In May, the Arctic tundra around Pica was abuzz with activity. Outside the Aurora Hotel, one of the few accommodations available for all oil workers north of the Arctic Circle, dozens of pickup trucks were hooked to electrical cords to keep their batteries workable in the freezing cold. Trucks hauled parts for drilling rigs along gravel roads crossed by caribou. For the fossil fuel industry, the administration's help couldn't have come at a better time. Producers are dealing with depleted reserves and a dearth of sweet spots in the contiguous U.S. In recent years, oil discoveries in Alaska have whetted their appetite, but Biden set millions of acres of land off limits to drillers, enraging the industry. Trump has since lifted many of the protections, and the GOP-led Congress has mandated new lease sales. In March, in a March auction, ConocoPhillips, Repsol, Shell, Exxon, and others spent a record-setting $164 million on drilling rights in the Federal National Petroleum Reserve of Alaska. Bob Freakland, a strategist at S&P Global Energy, who advises oil and gas executives, said oil production in Alaska could conceivably more than double to 1 million barrels a day. They've done a lot to help open up Alaska with regard to oil and gas exploration and development and put it in the position where we are today, where it looks attractive to the industry, Eric Isaacson, president of ConocoPhillips Alaska, said of the administration. Josu John Imaze, Repsol's chief executive, said he had dinner with Burgum in Anchorage last year, and Energy Secretary Chris Wright has shared his cell phone number. "You have a very close administration in terms of supporting and interacting with people," he said. The new projects should benefit Alaska's state coffers and help stimulate its economy, although state tax breaks and the fact that some planned development is on federal, not state, land will cap how much cash the state rakes in. Alaska expects to generate $2.5 billion in petroleum revenue in 2035, up by about $620 million from 2025, according to its Department of Revenue. Trump's pro-fossil fuel moves are generally popular in Alaska, where voters and politicians across the political spectrum support resource extraction. Still, the state's reliance on crude has plummeted since its production peaked at 2 million barrels a day in the late 1980s. It still pays residents an annual dividend from its sovereign wealth fund. Eligible Alaskans receive $1,000 in the 2025 cycle. But as oil revenue has declined, the state has trimmed the payouts, said Brett Watson, an energy economist at the University of Alaska. Higher oil prices this year are likely to yield the state some $793 million more than what it forecast in 2025, Watson said. And it is tapping into this windfall to plug a budget gap. Longer term, Trump's energy policies could translate into more oil revenue to Alaska, giving it more leeway to maintain a healthy dividend. At the same time, the energy crisis, now hammering dozens of communities, is eroding his support in the deep red state and becoming a central issue in the Senate race between Sullivan and Peltola. Democrats need to flip four seats to retake control, and Alaska is now a top focus for the party, along with Iowa and Ohio. Democrats have criticized Sullivan, the incumbent, for abetting Trump's Iran war effort and being out of touch as Alaskans pay more for fuel. In an interview in May, Sullivan defended Trump's goals in Iran and said the solution to rural Alaska's energy woes is to produce more energy in the state. Some rural residents who voted for Sullivan said they would do so again this year. Fatola's campaign has steered away from taking direct aim at Sullivan or Trump, who won the state by 13 percentage points in 2024. She has been supportive of new oil and gas projects and vowed to bring down the cost of gas, groceries, and housing. Justin Askok, fuel distributor in the village of New Stuyahook, about 60 miles upriver from Dillingham, said he didn't vote for either Trump or Kamala Harris in 2024, but he is considering voting for Peltola. He said he's very worried about the energy situation in his village, where he currently sells gasoline at $10 a gallon. Everything that we purchase is double, he said, and it falls right into one spot, one administration. It's a lot of money for a gallon of gas.
2: Boy, I'll say. And the heating issues, too, obviously.
1: And from an oil and gas-producing state.
2: Right, right.
1: Yeah.
2: North of the border, in Toronto, Dateline Toronto, for decades, Canada's military has been considered a weak link in NATO. Now, however, it is rushing to rearm. In the past year, Canada has met its North Atlantic Treaty Organization spending target of 2% of gross domestic product, and it has done so ahead of schedule. Canadian Armed Forces recruitment has reached a 30-year high, and the country has begun acquiring billions of dollars in new military hardware. Earlier this week, Canada said it would buy up to 12 new submarines in an overhaul of its aging sub fleet. In a more dangerous and divided world, Canada must do more to defend ourselves, secure our sovereignty, and support our allies, Prime Minister Mark Carney said on Monday on the eve of the NATO summit. As he announced, the country had entered into negotiations with a German-Norwegian group led by ThyssenKrupp Marine Systems for the submarines in the largest military procurement in Canadian history. The assumptions that shaped decades of Canadian defense and foreign policy, he said, have been upended. History is back with a vengeance. It's a remarkable turnaround for a founding NATO member that has drawn scorn from successive U.S. presidents and other allies for not pulling its weight. Not long ago, the country's military brass warned that Canada could not lead a NATO battle group and respond to other crises at the same time, and they halted all non-essential activity to respond to a severe personnel shortage. The expansion of military spending comes amid trade and geopolitical tensions with the Trump administration. Carney said last year that the long-held view that Canada's geographic location will protect us is becoming increasingly archaic. He has said that Canada's underinvestment in its military readiness left it vulnerable to the United States, which, quote, is beginning to monetize its hegemony, charging for access to its markets and reducing its relative contributions to our collective security. Canada now meets NATO's spending level of 2% of GDP and has promised to meet NATO's new target of 5% of GDP by 2035. Canada boosted pay to service members and last year set up a defense investment agency to accelerate procurement. Its 2025 budget promises to spend $60 billion during the next 5 years to rebuild its armed forces. And this year it unveiled a new defense industrial strategy aiming to award defense contracts to domestic firms and increase Canada's military exports by 50%. It's looking to diversify its military purchases away from the United States. To that end, Canada this year became the first non-European country to join Europe's Defense Procurement Pact. It entered talks with Sweden's Saab to acquire surveillance aircraft that would help detect and deter threats in the Arctic, spurning U.S. suppliers. So, Canada is starting to look elsewhere. Inward, I guess, to strengthen its military and That's another byproduct of what's happening on the global stage with the Trump administration.
1: Right. That's right. Another interesting story here in the Wall Street Journal today, which happens to be Tuesday, July the 7th, and this is the Talking Information Center. Vacant schools are a new target for conversion to apartments. Think about that for a second. Perhaps a school that you attended years ago closed and is now an apartment building. Well, actually, that's exactly what happened here. So here we go as we read the Wall Street Journal today. Michelle Cloutier used to take dodgeballs to the face in middle school. Today, that same gymnasium floor serves as a community center in the apartment building that she calls home. But Cloutier lives at the Residences at Wells School in Southbridge, Massachusetts, which housed the junior high school she attended in the 1970s before it was converted into 62 apartments in 2022. Instead of dodgeball, these days she organizes potluck for her neighbors. The Wells School is part of a wave of dozens of vacant public schools that developers have turned into rent-regulated housing, often for seniors. These conversions benefit from the spacious interiors of old school buildings and the tax credits afforded developers who preserve or rehabilitate historically significant buildings. Cloutier, 65 years old, lives in the school's former art room and still remembers leaving her projects to dry in front of the big windows that now light her living room. "It's nostalgic," she said. "I remember walking up the halls and up the stairwells." A Rent Cafe report last year found that nearly 2,000 apartments were created from former school buildings in 2024, up four times from the previous year, making schools the fastest-growing type of building conversion. These conversions have shown little sign of slowing down. With 9,320 units from school-to-apartment conversions in the development pipeline at the start of 2026, that is up from 7,710 at the start of 2024, according to Rent Cafe. They often pose challenges. Many school buildings were built over a century ago, and years of abandonment have left them in poor condition. Developers often must replace the mechanical and electrical systems, update stairs and windows to code, and remove asbestos and lead. But declining fertility rates combined with parents' increasing preference for private and charter schools are sending public school enrollments plunging. That is forcing districts from Philadelphia to Miami to Houston to close schools, vacating what are often spacious and architecturally distinct public buildings. Austin, Texas closed 10 schools at the end of this school year amid shrinking enrollments. Three of those properties were just approved for sale or long-term ground lease and will likely become housing, the school's district's interim officer of operations, Jamie Miller, said in an interview. Developers are also in the process of turning the site of a former Austin elementary school into more than 600 mixed-income apartment units. While office buildings, with their expansive floor plans and limited natural light, pose a headache for housing developers, classrooms are similarly sized to apartments. Schools also tend to be centrally located within communities and already have parking spaces. Plus, they feature expansive windows, tall ceilings, and wide hallways and staircases, allowing for bright, open, and airy residences. "You would not get the same thing in a modern apartment," said Daniel Huberger, partner at Dottner Architects, which converted Manhattan PS 186 school into housing. Local governments are often eager to build affordable housing and unload the maintenance costs for old buildings, meaning developers can get significant public support and cooperation. "Part of the reason that we're closing schools is because we can't afford to operate them," Miller said. "The upkeep is a continual drain." Archer School Apartments, a more than $40 million school conversion project in Charleston, South Carolina, received a $24.4 million in equity from federal and state low-income tax credits, $2 million from the state abandoned building tax credit, plus $2 million in funds from the county, and a $4.5 million forgivable loan from the city. School conversions also tend to gather more community support than other affordable housing projects. Residents are happy to see the school building preserved in a way that ensures it continues offering community benefits, developers say. People want it to happen, said Larry Curtis, chairman of Wind Development, which has completed 9 school conversions. There is an emotional attachment to the community. It isn't always easy. By the time the conversion of PS 186 began, the roof of the school had partially collapsed, the windows were gone, and there was a tree growing in the middle of the building, Huberger said. Additionally, much of the footprint of a school building is dedicated to large open areas without a clear function in an apartment building, such as the cafeteria, auditorium, and gym. Developers typically use some of that space for apartments' common areas, but the rest is hard to allocate efficiently. You'll find yourself building out spaces that are often non-economic because they're not revenue-producing. They're almost too much of that space, Curtis said. Sometimes it's easier to demolish

0: intact, but also preserving the aesthetic elements. Some of it can get a little gitsy, said Curtis.
1: Interesting.
0: Yes.
1: I like the tree. The story about the tree.
0: Tree was in the middle of the building.
1: The tree grows in the forest and in the school.
0: And in Brooklyn, apparently.
1: Walmart is cutting prices on thousands of items to help customers with affordability after years of dealing with inflation. The largest United States grocer said on Monday it is lowering the price of ground beef by 12%. The price of cherries is being cut in half. A 24-pack of Coke is falling by one-third to $9.97. The company also said it is cutting prices on household products, toys, apparel, and other products. That effort drew immediate praise from President Trump, who hailed it in a social media post as a, quote, huge deal. Walmart is stepping up in a big and bold way, the president wrote on Truth Social minutes before the retailer issued a news release announcing the cuts. Other retailers should follow the lead of these absolute patriots, Trump wrote. Walmart has long emphasized lower prices as part of its marketing, but in recent months, affordability has become a hot-button issue in American politics. Behind the scenes, Walmart has been emphasizing to federal officials that policies that help the retailer control costs and keep consumers spending, such as lower tariffs and gasoline prices, will help improve affordability for American shoppers because of Walmart's scale, said a person familiar with the situation. Walmart's actions follow a number of attempts by the Trump administration to rein in record-high beef prices, which have become the poster child for food inflation in the United States over the past year. Prices of ground beef were up 12% in May from a year earlier, according to the Labor Department. Last week, the Trump administration pledged as much as $500 million to small and mid-sized meatpacking companies to keep their cattle slaughter processing volumes at a certain level. Processing cattle is unprofitable for meatpackers because of high livestock prices. In recent months, Trump has also directed some of his top advisors, including Peter Navarro and Stephen Miller, to find ways to lower consumer prices. The Justice Department launched a probe into the four largest U.S. meatpackers after Trump requested one in a recent social media post. So prices are going to come down at Walmart, and maybe that'll be a harbinger of things elsewhere as well.
0: That'd be excellent.
1: It would be.
0: Yep, very good. Okay, you say I like stories about food.
1: Got to read another one.
0: Another one, yes. And it's on the front page of the Wall Street Journal, as a matter of fact. Here's the headline for you. Bank mergers big sticking point. The right way to make chili.
1: And you do like chili.
0: I do. Don't we all? Fifth Third purchase of Comerica raises big question for leaders. Beans or no beans? That is a good question about chili making, by the way. All right, this story is written by Ben Glickman. Big corporate tie-ups are always delicate affairs involving integrating systems, replacing signs and branding, and making sure a newly combined workforce gets along. But a nearly $11 billion bank deal last year has added sticking point, chili recipes. Following Cincinnati lender Fifth Third acquisition of Texas-based Comerica Bank, employees from different regions have clashed over the best way to make the dish. We got a little bit of an internal civil war here between people who like their chili with beans, no beans, or on spaghetti. Fifth Third chief executive Tim Spence told Wall Street analysts in April. So that we're going to have to solve this before we can truly say that we are one company. The meat of the issue, Cincinnatians have specific preferences when it comes to chili. Restaurants in the Ohio metropolis famously serve the meal stew on top of spaghetti or ladled over the top of a hot dog with a huge amount of shredded cheese, a version called a cheesy coney. Texans are known for their thick, beefy version with no beans and definitely no tomatoes. Chili is believed to have its roots in Mexican cuisine and was popular in the 19th century as a cheap and portable source of protein for cowboys. It's been the official state dish

0: since 1977. Spence's first inkling that Chile would be an issue came in his first town hall in Houston after the deal was announced. A Comerica employee asked the chief if he prefers chili with beans or without. He declined to answer. He decided to address the issue head-on in the next earnings call, saying he was trying to inject some fun into what can be a tedious integration process. He didn't anticipate the response. After the call, analyst Brian Finneran launched an informal poll on his Bloomberg terminal in which he queried investors and analysts about their preferences. Who puts chili on spaghetti? One responded. Chili with spaghetti is my only bear case, another wrote. One respondent said the bank was undervalued when it came to price to tangible bean value. The reaction prompted Spence to tell marketing chief Melissa Stevens they had to organize a bank-wide contest. Spence is no chili novice. When he arrived at Fifth Third as chief strategy officer over a decade ago and first addressed his team, someone asked Spence about his preferred Cincinnati chili joint. Spence, who grew up in Oregon, had begun making the rounds of local spots and identified his early favorite. The team approved immediate insider creed, he said. Last year, when Fifth Third's senior management team held its first chili cook-off, Spence finished second. His recipe in the competition excluded beans, but doubled up on onions. Kurt Farmer, the Texas-based former CEO of Comerica and now vice chair at Fifth Third, said Texans are more likely to take up arms in defense of their barbecue style, but chili is a close second. Texans, he said, wouldn't consider a dish made up of ground beef, beans, and tomatoes to be chili. While meeting with Fifth Third employees in the Cincinnati area, Farmer has been repeatedly asked if he likes Cincinnati chili, and if so, how he likes it prepared. His introduction to Cincinnati chili was a three-way spaghetti, chili, and a large amount of shredded cheese. The verdict? I really like it. The connections with the chili run deep at Fifth Third. The largest Cincinnati-style restaurant chain, Skyline Chili, is preparing to open up a flagship location in the Fifth Third headquarters. Skyline CEO Dick Williams said he considers Spence a friend and that the bank wanted more dining options as it moved more employees back to its downtown front. Downtown footprint, I should say. Lifelong Texan Pete Sevzik, formerly of Comerica and now head of wealth and assessment management for Fifth Third, relocated to Cincinnati several months ago. When friends and colleagues urged him to try Cincinnati chili, he didn't understand what they meant. He and his family tried Skyline soon after moving. He ordered a chilito, which is chili and cheese wrapped in a tortilla. Spaghetti and sour cream are optional. He said he loved it. I can eat a tortilla any time of the day, so perfect for me. Spence views the chili debate as a way of bringing together two cultures. As with most merger integrations, layoffs have followed. Fifth Third has cut several hundred positions in Michigan and Texas and has closed some branches in Michigan. Spence is already sketching out the contours of a bank-wide contest where different regions will nominate their champions to compete in a final round of taste testing. Employees across the country will be able to nominate judges. Results will be binding. Bragging rights last until the next competition.
1: Stay tuned.
0: Yes. We'll follow up on the Wall Street Journal next year.
1: And you'll be reading that story, I guarantee you.
0: Darn right.
1: All right, how about some automotive news?
0: Okay.
1: Toyota will be spending $3.6 billion to bring production of its top-selling midsize pickup, the Tacoma, back to the United States by the year 2030. The company plans to build a second assembly line for the Tacoma at the San Antonio, Texas plant where it assembles larger pickups and SUVs. That means an additional 2,000 jobs at those plants, it said. Making more vehicles in the U.S. will help Toyota, which is the world's top-selling automaker, by the way, defray a hefty tariff bill in its largest market. The company also needs more domestic capacity as it struggles to keep its U.S. dealers stocked with vehicles, said John Murphy, who is the founder of advisory firm Murphy Automotive Partners. Toyota builds the Tacoma in roughly equal numbers at plants in Guanajuato and Baja California in Mexico. That Baja plant's production will be moving to San Antonio when the expansion is complete in 4 years, while the Guanajuato plant's output will continue unaffected. Toyota declined to officially comment on its plans for the Baja plant after the Tacoma's exit. The Tacoma truck, launched in the mid-1990s, has long been the dominant seller in the mid-size truck space. Sales consistently dwarf those of competitors like the Ford Ranger and the Chevrolet Colorado. That San Antonio plant previously assembled the Tacoma from 2010 to 2021, when the truck was fully moved to Mexico. The company already assembles its larger Tundra full-size pickup truck and Sequoia SUV in San Antonio, producing just shy of 200,000 vehicles annually. The plant currently employs about 3,700 people. The Tacoma line will add about 150,000 trucks to that plant's annual output. Despite extensive U.S. manufacturing presence, its popular models like the Camry, Corolla, and RAV4 are made in this country, among other locations. Tariffs on parts, components, and vehicles that are imported from Japan have sent Toyota's profits sliding. Its North American division swung to a loss in the year ended in March after taking a 1.38 trillion yen, or about $8.5 billion, hit to operating income from U.S. tariffs. Murphy, the auto industry analyst, called that, quote, bonkers. Japanese autos are subject to a 15% tariff after a trade deal that the president struck about a year ago. The Tacoma is also subject to tariffs on its non-U.S. content because of its assembly in Mexico. The company also imports vehicles to the U.S. from Canada. Meantime, Toyota uses more than 90% of its North American factory capacity, the highest utilization rate in the industry, a sign that it needs to expand its facilities to make more vehicles, according to consulting firm Auto Forecast Solutions. Toyota's U.S. sales grew 0.5% in the first half of this year, bucking an industry-wide decline of 2.5%. According to Motor Intelligence, Toyota is the U.S.'s second biggest automaker by sales, behind General Motors.
0: That's very good. Interesting. Here's a quick little story for you from the Wall Street Journal. U.S. services sector activity continued to expand last month. The Institute for Supply Management's Purchasing Managers Index for services providers was 54 in June, compared with 54.5 in May. Economists polled by the Wall Street Journal expected a reading of 54.3. A reading above 50 signifies economic growth, while one below 50 indicates contraction. The new orders index continued to expand at a slightly slower pace than in May. The supplier deliveries index was in its 19th consecutive month of expansion territory, indicating slower supplier delivery performance, the report said.
1: Got it.
0: So that's that is the reading of the Wall Street Journal. On this Tuesday, it is July 7th, 2026, from the Talking Information Center. And we certainly wish you all a pleasant Tuesday.
1: Let's eat.

0: Dad, your prescription will be ready in just a minute. Hey, Dad, your laundry will be ready in just a minute. Dad, your lunch will be ready in just a minute.
1: Hey, honey, why don't you take a minute?
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welcome everyone to this week's edition of the Iowa Hour. I'm your reader, Jim Hoffman, and our first article is from the Iowa Source, May 2026 edition, and this involves a community article by Jennifer Hamilton, The Helpful Village, Fairfield Cares, Supports Elders and Neighbors. Fairfield Cares has some great news to share. In the past 6 months, the nonprofit program that helps people in need has adopted a new and very successful initiative thanks to the dedication of committed volunteers. Here's an update from Jennifer Hamilton, president of Fairfield Cares. Tell us a little about Fairfield Cares and what you do. We're a nonprofit corporation founded in 2018. Our main purpose has always been to organize volunteer help for our neighbors who have medical issues and can no longer take care of things on their own. The issues may be either short-term or chronic. Our objective is to offer support so the person can retain their independence and remain comfortably in their home. Are there age restrictions? No, it's for any age, from newborn to the elderly. For instance, a new mother might need to have an errand run or a little help around the house or a simple break to take a nap. And how do you organize this? We used to do it by creating a list of friends and family who could help and by using Meal Train Plus. In certain cases, we can still do that, but about a year ago, we announced that we would be launching a new initiative that would make the whole process much easier, and it really has allowed us to expand our reach. It's called the Helpful Village Platform. So how does it work? It's used online, but it's very easy and user-friendly. Even if you don't do much on the computer, it doesn't take long before you're a pro. After enrolling on the system, a member posts a request for specific help. For instance, they might need a ride to a medical appointment, help with a household task, or even just want a friendly visit. Volunteers are notified about the request by email, and the first one to claim it performs the task. It's that simple. Do the members and volunteers need to know one another? No, they usually don't before the request is posted. But for peace of mind, we perform background checks on all our volunteers. They also are required to attend a training class. Does the person requesting help need to have a computer? It's helpful if they do, but usually we can still arrange things even if they don't. How many members and volunteers are participating? It's amazing how far we've come in the past year. What was just a concept last April has become fully realized. We officially launched the platform last October, and in the 6 months since then, we've enrolled about 108 members and 88 volunteers. We are so proud of how Fairfield has stepped up to help their neighbors. We really deserve to pat ourselves on the back. And it's taken the work of many people behind the scenes to bring this about. Is this platform only in Fairfield? No, it's part of what's called the village-to-village movement, and there are Iowans and cities in 22 states using this particular tool. It seems that almost every community in America recognizes the growing need for something outside of the medical establishment to help our silver tsunami, which is the growing percentage of the elderly in our population. Is there anything a volunteer can't do for the member? Well, we can't perform any sort of medical task. So sorting pills, administering an injection,
Even toenail clipping, which is considered a medical task, is not allowed. Aside from that, it depends on the abilities of the volunteer. Is there a fee for this service? There is no charge for the first year of service to the member. Our goal is it will remain free of charge even after that, but it will depend upon whether we have enough funds available, since there are ongoing expenses to us. We really appreciate our generous donors who have made it possible to set this up. Sounds like you're having great success. What's next for Fairfield Cares? We want to reach out and help as many people as we can. There are lots of people out there who still don't know this is available. We also make presentations to any group that is interested in hearing about it. If anyone belongs to a local club or group that would like to host a presentation, we'd love an introduction. We're also interested in exploring solutions to other issues that affect the elderly population, such as transportation, housing, and social connections. And we'd like to develop a practical course for caregivers. We have a lot of big dreams for Fairfield. Next, we're going to stay in the source, but change to the music area. And this is an article written by Steve Horowitz on Ingrid Andress. Honesty and vulnerability are her hallmarks. Ingrid Andress writes and performs sensitive story songs filled with humor and pathos. Her sweet, clear voice creates an immediate sense of intimacy, as if she's confiding in a close friend. You can hear the emotion behind her narratives in a quiet sigh or the slight ache in her tone. She rarely needs to raise her volume to make an impact. Before breaking out as a solo artist, Andress co-wrote hits for other performers, including Charlie XCX, Boys, and Bebe Rexha, Girl in the Mirror. Still, she's best known today as a Nashville country pop artist with an impressive run of chart success under her own name. Her accolades include multiple Broadcast Music Inc. Country Awards for Most Performed Songs of the Year, 2020 and 23. She also has earned 4 Grammy nominations, Best New Artist in 2021, Best Country Album for Ladylike in 2021, Best Country Song for More Hearts Than Mine in 2021, and Best Country Duo Group Performance for Wishful Drinking with Sam Hunt in 2023. She hasn't taken home a Grammy yet, but she's only released 2 albums, Ladylike and Good Person, with a 3rd on the way. The album doesn't have a name yet, she said in a recent phone interview. I like to wait until all the songs are recorded and I figure out what order to put them in before giving it a title. While many artists leave that decision to their artist and repertoire team, Andress prefers to handle it herself. I have an A&R person, and I like hearing other people's feedback, she said. I almost didn't put Wishful Drinking on my record because I thought it was too embarrassing, but others convinced me. The song went on to become a number one hit. Even so, Andress wants to remain in control of her artist's direction. Playing new songs on tour, she said, helps her decide what belongs on the album. Although piano is her primary instrument, Andress will be touring with a guitar player this time. There are 2 reasons for the shift. First, she's been writing more on guitar lately. Musically, the piano is a heavy instrument, she explained. I was concerned it would give the material a Broadway feel, and that wasn't the
mood I intended. I wanted the songs to have a more stripped-down mode. Second, she wants to interact more freely with the audience and share the stories behind her songs, something that feels more natural with a guitar than behind a piano. She'd still play keys during the show, but she doesn't yet feel confident enough to rely on guitar alone. Andrus looks forward to getting on the road again. She traveled a lot as a child because her father was a Major League Baseball coach, whose job caused him to drive around the country. Touring now gives her the opportunity to read and to meet new people. The first thing she looks for in a town is a good breakfast place for bacon and eggs, and she is sure the capital city will have many. That said, going out with new music is not relaxing. I still get nervous before every show, Andrus confessed, and said she would be worried if she were not anxious. She has spoken openly about her mental health challenges and recently participated in a South by Southwest event focused on mental health awareness among country musicians. She told tales about her past difficulties that were comic but sincere and heartfelt. Many in the audience were familiar with the performer's history and applauded her courage. As an artist, Andrus is known for her emotional openness. I have cried on stage multiple times to my horror, she said. Songs like More Hearts Than Mine can bring both her and her audience to tears. Seeing someone in a crowd crying can be contagious, she said. It makes me want to cry, too. In addition, her songs offer identifiable details that can put her in a less than flattering light. I used to be better about knowing what to keep out of my songs. I was worried about being too brutal and therefore not relatable to others. However, she discovered the opposite was true. I monitor myself less on my new songs. The best way to relate to others is to not polish the truth. I have made a conscious decision to be more honest. She said there are some things, some people, she would not write about out of respect because it could hurt them. The songwriter admitted that Joni Mitchell's Both Sides Now makes her cry, especially the orchestral version. She takes a simple idea and blows it up into a beautiful painting, Andrus said. Through perspective, she shows the importance of the little things in life and how they matter. She continued to make her point that music should bring people together. Andrus's other influences include the Chicks, Stevie Nicks, and Sheryl Crow. She praised their sonic adventurous and how their individual work or style can't be pigeonholed. Andrus admires the writing of Bob Dylan, but not his voice. I'd rather read him on the page than hear him sing, she said. Next, we're going to go to our Country Life Spring 2026 issue, and there's an article entitled A Place of Music and Laughter. Musical Garden at DCL adds another element of art, and this written by Kate Howes. Libraries are about more than books. For Jeanette McMahon, director of the DeWitt Community Library, they are also places where visitors can enjoy art, culture, and even music. While the DCL has a history of inviting musical acts from the area, and even around the country, to perform its latest project will give kids the chance to shine. Together with the DeWitt Area Fine Arts Foundation, the DeWitt Community Library put together a musical garden to be located in the green space on the building's east side, often used in schools, parks, or therapeutic settings. Musical gardens are outdoor spaces designed to combine nature with sound and features fun instruments.
They provide interactive, accessible spaces for all ages to explore rhythm and melody and encourage creativity, play, and stress relief in a natural setting. McMahon said she was attending a library conference when she first heard about musical gardens and thought it would be a terrific idea to create such a space at the DeWitt Library. It was an idea that seemed destined to come to fruition when McMahon learned she wasn't the only one who felt that way. A member of the DeWitt Area Fine Arts Foundation mentioned seeing a musical garden at another library, she said. They thought it would be great to have one here, and I said, "You've got to be kidding me. That's exactly what I was thinking." It's kind of a funny, you never know story. While many decisions factored into the design of the musical garden, its location was key, and McMahon said they had the perfect place. On the east side of the library, it'll be a sunny spot in the morning and then shaded the rest of the day, she noted, and you'll be able to see the garden from the window in the children's department. McMahon said library staff and Fine Arts Foundation members worked in perfect harmony to create what she believes will be a joyful space that will inspire creativity for years to come. There will be one more way for kids to interact with art and with culture at the library, McMahon shared. When you're here, we want your brains to experience beautiful things. We need to do that for DeWitt. That's our mission. Given one of the fundamental elements of a musical garden is to connect children and their families with nature, McMahon said they figured it would be fitting for the instruments to reflect a few of nature's creations. All the instruments in the garden will be percussion instruments and are playfully designed to look like sunflowers, ladybugs, and bees. All the instruments, which were designed by Percussion Play, a company in England, have been tuned and produce a wide variety of sounds, and the mallets for each one are attached so they can't be stolen. Rounding out the garden space will be two benches shaped like books, which originally were to be in the children's department, but weren't getting much use. A bit plain to look at, McMahon enlisted some help to make them more whimsical and turn them over to Central DeWitt High School art teacher Cassie Garrity and her students, Amelia Griffin, Taylor Foyce, and Marisa Fee and Emily Sons. The themes of choice for each bench were The Wizard of Oz and Alice in Wonderland. I think it's really exciting to see the benches come to life, Garrity said. When they were delivered, they were solid white and barely looked like books. Students were even asking what they were. It was pretty cool to witness them coming to life. The students did such an amazing job. It's great when the students' talents connect and support community projects. It worked out perfectly, as Amelia and Taylor really loved The Wizard of Oz, and Marissa and Emily loved Alice in Wonderland. So I feel like the books were perfectly paired up with the artist. They worked so hard to make this happen for our community, Garrity added. Employees in DeWitt's Public Works Department will help to install the benches and the instruments, McMahon said. The musical garden is being paid for with funding left by the late Gloria Maluli, who taught art for many years at Central DeWitt High School and was a member of the Fine Arts Foundation and Library Board. This all just worked out beautifully, McMahon shared. We'll have art and music and laughter all in this one space. We felt this would be a wonderful way to honor Gloria. McMahon said she invites anyone of any age to come and enjoy the musical garden.
While it's designed to appeal to children, everyone can appreciate something about this enchanted little space. After all, she noted, everybody deserves art. Come and enjoy, McMahon said with a smile. Sit on the bench and use the free Wi-Fi. Families can enjoy it together. It can be a 10-minute stop on their walk. Elderly people can sit on one of the benches and just enjoy looking at the big sunflower for a while. Or maybe they'll get lucky and see a 4-year-old just jamming. Next, I'm going to take you to the Iowan magazine, September-October 2025 issue. And we're looking at this article written by Avery Gregorich. It's entitled Glowing Up. With the unveiling of Evanescent Field, Davenport's Figge Art Museum is now home to the largest public art installation in the state. On a Sunday night back in May, a crowd of people gathered in downtown Davenport outside the Figge Art Museum. They came for the food trucks, the face painting, and the free music. But primarily, they arrived to watch the artist Leo Villarreal flip on a light switch. As night fell, Villarreal stood on stage, speaking to the crowd and occasionally looking back at the Figge building behind him, nearly an entire city block encased in glass. After thanking the city and the museum for making this moment a reality, Villarreal led the hundreds who'd assembled through the dramatic countdown before he finally activated his latest public art installation, Evanescent Field. 5, 4, 3, 2, 1. That community countdown marked the culmination of a century of art museum history in the Quad Cities. It was also the fulfillment of an idea more than 20 years in the making. The area's first art museum, the Davenport Municipal Art Gallery, opened its doors in 1925. Eventually, that museum became the Davenport Art Museum in 1987. In 2005, with the completion of its new building, the city transferred responsibility for the management and exhibition of its collection to the Figge Art Museum. The museum was designed by renowned British architect David Chipperfield, whose original intention was for the building's landmark glass windows to eventually be illuminated from within, creating a nightly landmark among the city's downtown. About 10 years ago, the museum invited Leo Villarreal to Davenport to see if he would be interested in being the one to light up the Figge. Villarreal had previously collaborated with architect David Chipperfield on an installation at the Amor Pacific Museum of Art in Seoul, South Korea, called Infinite Bloom. Sir David Chipperfield is a genius. The Figge goes beyond architecture and into the realm of art, Villarreal said. This building has been waiting for 20 years to be illuminated. So I feel really honored to have the opportunity to do that. Villarreal is a Mexican-American light artist based in New York City. His work can be found in the permanent collections of both the National Gallery in Washington, D.C., and the Museum of Modern Art in New York. He is also known for creating large public art installations, such as the Baylights, a 1.8-mile-long installation of 25,000 white LED lights on San Francisco's Bay Bridge, and Illuminated River, which spans 9 bridges along the River Thames in London. His artwork uses binary code to create complex light sequences
utilizing custom software and computer programming that responds to a specific site's environment. Through several research trips to Davenport and virtual reality renderings of the Figge, Villarreal and his team created Evanescent Field. The installation features more than 1,000 powerful, full-color LED lights, which stretch more than a mile around the building's glass exterior. For the installation, Villarreal says he drew inspiration from the surrounding architecture of downtown Davenport, the constant activity around the museum, including the passing cars and people, as well as from the constant movement of the Mississippi River just a few blocks away. It's really about experiencing the work and being able to see it over time. The sequences are non-repeating and they're layered, Villarreal said. It's not like a loop that you see over and over again. It's something that you can come back to again and again and see something new in it. Since the beginning of his career, Villarreal says that he has been trying to gather people together around his works, which he describes as digital campfires. He hopes the work will entice people who have never made it into the Figge to finally see what it holds within. I love public art, and I love bringing art to the people. This artwork is for everyone. It's a gift to the city, and everyone can access it and enjoy it, Villarreal says. I really do hope that more people will cross the threshold and come in here and see what this place has to offer, because it really is magical. That's exactly what Melissa Moore, Executive Director and CEO of the Figge Art Museum, hopes the light installation will do for the Figge. She says that Evanescent Field levels up the museum onto the national stage and beyond. What this does is it launches us into the next level. I feel like this is going to be a curiosity that has sparked across all the country and around the globe. After a 15-year career at the Figge, Moore was named to her current role in October 2024. She says that public art allows ownership and an opportunity for personal meaning, making to happen from wherever you are. She sees Evanescent Field as a literal beacon of light for Quad Cities residents and broader Iowans to both build community and experience national pride. Without community buy-in, why do we matter? That's a question we ask ourselves a lot, Moore says. So we try to build everything we do from the beginning with our community partners, as opposed to creating something we think they want. Moore reiterates that this installation is a permanent part of the Figge's collection and will remain a landmark of downtown Davenport for many years to come. In museum speak, she says, we're promising to care for it in perpetuity, and we're promising that we're setting aside a resource to ensure that we have the capability to do that. Now in its centennial year, Moore hopes Villarreal's work will be a key component in continuing the Figge's legacy on into its next century. 100 years ago, there was no art museum in our community. It took a vision of somebody who had a collection, had traveled extensively, who said we deserve to have an art gallery in the Quad Cities. That is beyond visionary. And I hope that vision is what we have today. This gift that we have with Evanescent Field is one that in 100 years people look back and say, wow, look at those who came before us. What can we do for those who are coming 100 years from now? You are listening to the Iowa Hour on IRIS, the Iowa Radio Reading Information Service for the Blind.
All material heard on IRIS is intended solely for the use of the blind and print disabled. I'm your reader, Jim Hoffman. If you have any comments on this or any other IRIS program, please give us a call at 515-243-6833. We would love to hear from you. And allow me to share a poem by Mike Pace with you. Just Another Spring. On the first warm day, the finch finds its bird bath by my window. Boys and baseball reconvene. A gardener, a walker, a sidewalk smile. The calendar turns, and again, the promise is made, the trust renewed. And are you ready for a couple trivia questions? Here's the first one. Fort Dodge is one of the world's leading makers of products made from what mineral? Fort Dodge, what mineral? It's gypsum. And what state park contains 13 limestone caves and a natural bridge? And that would be Maquoketa, the Maquoketa Caves. Next, we'll feature an article about Fairfield in southeast Iowa. This article appears in the Iowan magazine, September-October 2025 edition. Explore the unexpected in Fairfield. A diverse population brings international flair to this southeast Iowa destination for the arts, food, and outdoor fun. The article was written by Sally Finder Weepy. Your typical small town, it's not. On the surface, it's a hamlet of 9,500 souls in bucolic southeast Iowa. But little Fairfield packs big surprises. Such a diverse group of people call Fairfield home, says Terry Baker, executive director of Visit Fairfield. People have come here from all over, big cities, other countries. We have an eclectic international community that gives our town a different vibe. The seeds of Fairfield's singular personality were planted in 1974 when Maharishi International University purchased Parsons College, a liberal arts school that closed the previous year. Founded by Maharishi Mahesh Yogi, MIU practices a consciousness-based education system that includes transcendental meditation. Through the years, the diverse meditator community put down roots, creating a town with global flavor in its culture, its art scene, and its restaurants. About 300 artists, musicians, poets, actors, and writers live here, Baker says. The creative culture makes Fairfield a center for the arts. Each year, the Fairfield Arts and Convention Center presents a variety of performing arts and cinema exhibitions. It's also home to the Fairfield Art Association Gallery, one of several galleries throughout town that offer displays of local, regional, and even international art. The global flavor also spices the local restaurant scene. Fairfield is the foodie hub of southeast Iowa, Baker says. You'll find such a range of cuisine, Turkish, Indian, sushi, vegan, organic, American. People like Gina Sayavang have taken the food scene to a whole new level. Like Fairfield, Gina has a multicultural backstory. Her parents, Pho and Kam, were headed from Laos to a new life in America in 1980 when, along the way, in Thailand,
Gina was born. The family settled in Ottumwa, where Gina grew up. When she headed to college, her parents moved down the road to Fairfield, where they took ownership of the Noodle House, an Asian restaurant established by Gina's uncle. Experimenting with Asian noodle dishes has become family tradition. I always wanted to open a pho restaurant, Gina says, and in 2017 I did. At Asian Pho Bistro in downtown Fairfield, Gina puts her signature spin on pho, a real rice noodle soup rich with flavor from bone broth, spices, veggies, and meat, or not if you prefer vegan. It's a fusion of my Asian favorites, recipes I've tasted in my travels and then made my own, Gina says. Those culinary creations earned Gina's Little Bistro the title of Fairfield Restaurant of the Year in 2023. It means a lot to me to have the support of the community, she says. I love how Fairfield, with all its diversity, has become a close-knit community where people really care about each other. Just a couple blocks away from the Asian Bistro, Tony and Norma Baker transport taste buds to Texas with their sweet and saucy barbecue. Tony is Fairfield-born and raised, but his stomach belongs to Texas barbecue. I had been smoking legal things for 20 years before we opened the restaurant in 2013, he says with a laugh. My hobby became my vocation. Tony, Norma, and daughters Nasa and Shannon, who earned chef credentials at Des Moines Area Community College, make everything from scratch, from the sauces and rubs that flavor their wood fire, smoked brisket, chicken, and pork, to the scrumptious southern sides, including sweet potato fries, corn fritters, and calico baked beans. We have fun with different weekend specials, like my daughter's brisket croquettes, or potato bombs, as we call them, Tony says. We enjoy making food for the diverse community to enjoy. All sorts of people came to town looking for something good, and they've found it. Steve Guacamini was among seekers who showed up in Fairfield shortly after Maharishi International University opened. He ended up back in Berkeley, California for a while, where he relished the conversations and atmosphere he found in local coffee houses. I also discovered that coffee, when it's not out of a can be amazing, he says. I still remember the smell of my first cappuccino. In the 1990s, Steve returned to Fairfield and ended up taking a leap of faith, opening Café Paradiso, a coffee shop that serves up a generous side of music and local art with its premium brews. Steve swears by shade-grown coffee beans that he roasts on-site daily. Like Steve, the cafe's co-owner, Merritt Amick, was drawn to Fairfield by transcendental meditation and the caring, eclectic community. I wanted to raise my daughter in this wonderful little town, she says. The wealth of people here. There's no place like it. Merritt and Steve's shared love of music prompted them to open the Café Paradiso's stage to local and national performing artists. Music has been central to my life, Steve says, and we've been fortunate to host a lot of amazing performers over the years, including Paul McCartney's son, James. Some musicians who toured through here even decided to stay because they like the vibe. In addition to great coffee, food, and music, Fairfield is haven for outdoor recreation. Bicyclists ride the 17-mile trail that loops around town, while several lakes and a river water trail also are favorites with locals and visitors who savor the outdoor life.
Annalisa Thompson, a dedicated cyclist who regularly pedals both the Loop Trail and the serene gravel roads around town, teamed with the Fairfield Chamber of Commerce and Fairfield's bike shop, The Ride, to help land an event on the Iowa Gravel Series. Catch the big bike race on October 4th. What I love about Fairfield is there's no commute. You can focus on living well, Annalisa says. The community is intentional and supportive, with a deep appreciation for nature. Each season brings a fresh experience on the Loop Trail and paddle boarding on the local lakes. Plus, there's a vibrant nightlife. Fairfield offers the ease of a small town combined with the energy of a city. It really is the best of both worlds. And here are a few fun facts about Fairfield. The town was settled in 1839 and named by early resident Nancy Bonifield, who loved the locale's fair fields, and maybe, just maybe, wanted to play off her own Bonnie good name. You can still visit the Bonifield Cabin, the oldest two-story log house in Iowa, in Fairfield's Waterworks Park on North B Street. Nearly 10,000 people made their way by foot

Jefferson County into a renowned horse market. The barns were designed by William Loudon, who invented the overhead monorail. The system, which made it easy to get hay to hungry horses, was adopted by early industrialists, including Henry Ford, and is still used throughout the world today. You can get the full story and learn more about Fairfield's agricultural and industrial history by visiting the carefully preserved Mosdom Barns Historical Site, 2224 Highway 1, Iowa Highway 1. Fairfield became the first town in Iowa to offer library services in 1853, and first Carnegie Library west of the Mississippi was built here in 1893. The building now houses the Carnegie Museum, 112 South Court Street, where you can get up close and personal with the city's rich history. The city square of Fairfield features green space, a gazebo, and historic buildings brimming with small town charm. Sounds like an interesting little city. We're going to shift gears a little bit here. We go to the Our Iowa magazine, the new edition, June-July of 2026. And we have this article written by Constance Watkins of Paducah, Kentucky. You can't take Iowa out of this girl. She may not be a resident of the state anymore, but she'll never stop being an Iowa kid. My earliest recollection of life in Iowa is sitting on my tricycle in our dirt driveway, conscious of the beautiful sky blue sky. The warm spring sun and a gentle breeze ruffling grass in nearby fields. I knew I was in a good place. We lived in a small house on the outskirts of Davenport, where I was fortunate to have friends from neighboring farms. One friend, Kay, lived on a dairy farm. It was there that I drank raw milk for the first time and watched her mother fry pig's tails for breakfast. Yes, pigtails. Now that was quite an experience. Being a country kid, I walked with my lunchbox in hand to school for a mile and a half each way, no matter the weather, on a two-lane black tar road with no sidewalk, past farmhouses and fields of livestock and corn. I was 5 years old. That lunchbox came in handy. On blustery days, I held it in front of my face so I could breathe against the buffeting winds or to keep the rain out of my eyes, just typical Iowa weather. Walking home one afternoon, I spied a bull in a roadside pasture. I was wearing a bright red sweater, and fearful of antagonizing him, I crouched low, removed my sweater, and stuffed it in the lunchbox. You gotta love my five-year-old's logic. In primary grades, we stayed all day in the one-room, white, clapboard schoolhouse, learning to read, write, and do arithmetic. We had one teacher for all grades up to eighth grade. Plumbing consisted of an outhouse and an outside water faucet. An Iowa kid in that era received an education from one of the highest-rated school systems in the country, for which I'm grateful. Being an Iowa kid meant playing in the fields behind my house, wading in the creek beneath the trees, crawdads scooting between my feet, the occasional garter snake slithering by. Though garter snakes are generally shy and harmless to humans, I once managed to get bitten by one. In retrospect, it probably wouldn't have happened had I not been holding it. Growing up in Iowa also meant lying in tall pasture grasses, watching the clouds scud and shapeshift and discovering familiar forms in them. It meant tearing milkweed pods apart and scattering the white fluff on the breeze.
We picked orange type.

tiger lilies and Queen Anne's lace in roadside ditches and distributed them to the, I'm sure, grateful neighbors. One summer day, I climbed into a rusty, abandoned car in a field and was happily bouncing up and down on the driver's seat when I felt a stinging pain on my elbow, and then another, and another. It turns out yellow jackets became quite testy when I sat on their house. Tearing off my bright red sweater, yes, the same one, I began swatting at the angry swarm. A farmer in a nearby field heard my screams and handily leaped over two barbed wire fences to rescue me. Snatching my sweater, he told me to run home as he bravely struck out at the attacking wasps. Obviously, I survived. I can only hope he did too. Being an Iowa kid meant swimming in the pond where cattle stood cooling themselves and never being certain whether the soft stuff underfoot was mud or something less desirable. It meant jumping from the barn loft into the sweet-smelling hay below, sending mice scurrying once I landed squarely on a stinking rotten egg. Living in Iowa meant bareback riding through pastures and hanging on for dear life when the horses jumped the creek and lunged up the opposite bank. It meant running through the cornfields, playing hide-and-seek, emerging with scratched, itchy skin and an occasional hitchhiking spider. It also meant plucking early, tender ears of corn and savoring the sweetness. Kay and I gathered eggs from under the ill-tempered hens. Chickens squawked and strutted among us as we and other neighbor kids played work-up baseball, sliding into home plate in the slippery chicken yard. Hanging off the sides of the hay wagon in late afternoon, we rode from the fields back to the barn, followed by a herd of low, full-uddered cattle. Being an Iowa kid meant chipping chunks from the salt lick in the field and sucking on them as we lay on a blanket at night under the watchful gaze of Queen Cassiopeia in her chair. Stars over Iowa are beyond stellar any time of year. It meant Sunday afternoon drives through the countryside, racing along at 50 miles an hour, wind whipping our hair. It meant inhaling the earthy aroma of freshly turned black soil or the late summer fragrance of tasseling corn. Occasionally, Dad drove us to Muscatine for an afternoon swim in the flooded gravel pits, followed by a frosty mug of root beer at Reefy's Drive-In on Davenport's Locust Street. In high school, my friends and I met at Ted's Drive-In on Brady Street, checking out the local social scene. California burgers, pork tenderloins, fries, and Green Rivers were favorites on the menu. The Green River was a lime-flavored soft drink created in Davenport in 1916 by Richard C. Jones and later sold to the Schoenhofen Edelweiss Brewing Company in Chicago. It became popular throughout the Midwest. My summer job at Bishop's Cafeteria paid 97 cents an hour. I do miss their huge gooey pecan rolls and the chocolate ambrosia pie with chocolate curls on top. However, the day I startled all the customers and angered my boss by dropping an entire rack of coffee cups that was certainly not my finest. A co-worker helpfully informed me as I cleaned up the mess, "You know what's coming out of your paycheck." My first 2 years of college were spent at the University of Iowa, where I became a Hawkeye fan, cheering in the stands on those Saturdays when I could get time off work from Yonkers Department Store. After I married, my husband's job kept us on the move. Trips back to Iowa always included stopping for a made-right sandwich, then on to Whitey's for ice cream. Eventually, the house and land where I grew up
and played was replaced by businesses. The tarred two-lane road on which I had walked to school was widened and paved, and houses sprouted up in the open fields. The little white schoolhouse with its grassy playground became a church, encased in a concrete parking lot. A recent drive across Iowa found me gazing sentimentally at the deep green cornfields, well-appointed farms, and the orderly promise of a thriving land. I realized that Iowa and her friendly people still live in my heart. I may be a great-grandmother now, but I'll always be an Iowa kid at heart. And let me share this little story with you, again from Our Iowa magazine, The Mystery of the Bothersome Bandits. A neighborly visit solved the question as to why these masked freeloaders just wouldn't stay away. This written by William Coe of Osceola. Friends of ours once had an acreage where they were able to graze and board horses. They kept the critters in a comfortable barn that sat across the road from the old Liberty Cemetery. Unfortunately, raccoons in the area found the accommodations of the barn to their liking, too. The masked bandits began showing up during the night to help themselves to a free meal of horse feed, which they scattered all about, making quite a mess to clean up. As our friends were kind to all creatures, great and small, they didn't want to harm the raccoons, so they caught them in live traps and relocated them to a safe refuge many miles away. Over time, their catch-and-release efforts seemed to have no end, as raccoons kept showing up in large bunches. For what it's worth, the folks at Artificial Intelligence call a bunch of raccoons a gaze. Our friends simply referred to them as a nuisance. This endless routine of nocturnal visits and relocation efforts went on for some time and seemed useless since the raccoons kept reappearing. It became a mystery as to where so many raccoons were coming from. One day, our friends were visiting with some distant neighbors, and they began discussing a common problem, how their acreages had become welcome centers for raccoons. The distant neighbors reported they also were catching them live and releasing them at a location they felt was far enough away. When our friends casually asked where the neighbors were taking the raccoons, they replied, "We've been releasing them in the old Liberty Cemetery." This was just an easy stroll across the road to the horse barn, where plenty of food was stored for caravans of hungry raccoons out looking for a late-night country buffet. Ah, mystery solved. And there's a picture of a beautiful Iowa sunset with the oranges and yellows and pinks just above this previous article. One of the joys of waking early for country folks like my late husband Gerald and me was checking the sky and the weather, writes Margaret Ehrig of Rhinebeck. This stunning sunrise over a farm field blanketed with fog was taken 5:38 in the morning last July from the deck on our house. And it is a beautiful sight. Well, that brings us to the end of this week's edition of the Iowa Hour. I'm your reader, Jim Hoffman. Thanks for sharing your time with IRIS, the Iowa Radio Reading Information Service for the Blind Project. And

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0: Hello and welcome to this week's Midweek Shopping Cart on IRIS, the Iowa Radio Reading Information Service for the Blind and Print Handicapped. All material heard on IRIS is intended solely for the use of our friends with print disabilities. I'm your reader, Mark, alongside here with Barbara. And again, we'll start shopping this week at Hy-Vee. And these prices are good through this coming Sunday, July the 12th. They start off with an ad on a flyer with cherries all over the page. And Northwest red cherries this week are $3.99 a pound. 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
1: 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And that'll do it for this week's Midweek Shopping Cart. 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We've been your readers, Mark and Barbara. Thanks for listening, and have a wonderful week.

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I'm Barbara Martin. City View is an alternative monthly published in Des Moines, and we are reading from July, our first episode of 2026. Our first article, I'm just going to read from the publisher who sort of introduces things in this edition. Lasting Contributions That Have Shaped Iowa's Food Culture, by Shane Goodman, who is the editor and publisher of City View. City View's Hall of Iowa Culinary Excellence, we call that CHOICE, C-H-O-I-C-E, awards celebrate Iowans, enduring culinary pioneers and institutions. Established in 2015, the awards recognize individuals and businesses whose lasting contributions have shaped the state's food culture. The 2026 Masterclass honors four recipients. Mariana Gomez of Taco Mariana's is recognized for three decades of authentic Mexican cuisine and community leadership. Tony Limo of Apasto is celebrated for restoring a historic Sherman Hill mansion and building a nationally respected scratch-made Italian restaurant centered on garden-grown ingredients. Shane and Ted Hankey of Waterfront Seafood are honored for four decades of pioneering fresh seafood in Iowa. Ling Wong of Wong's Chopsticks is recognized for preserving traditional Cantonese cuisine and authentic dim sum in central Iowa. We will read about each of these featured by Jim Duncan. Then around the campfire, whether campers prefer pitching a tent beneath the stars or parking a luxury RV with modern conveniences, Central Iowa offers plenty of nearby options. Outdoor gear experts recommend beginners start with quality and equipment and essentials, items like water filters, comfortable chairs, and bug spray. 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Be sure to read this feature story, which we will, by Coyote Williams, before your next trek into the great outdoors. And then craftsmanship and dedication. When favorite shoes wear out, many people replace them. But for hundreds of customers in the Des Moines Metro, Jamie Blackford helps give life, new life to them. Blackford, owner of Blackford Shoe Repair in Urbandale, has spent 42 years repairing everything from work boots and cowboy boots to running shoes, Birkenstocks and dress shoes. Operating as a one-man shop, he repairs more than 500 pairs of shoes at a time, while also answering phones and managing the business. Although the workload is heavy, Blackford enjoys the challenge, especially complex repairs. In this month's Business Journal feature, writer Gracie Kylico shares how his craftsmanship and dedication have helped keep a traditional trade alive while saving customers money and extending the life of their footwear. And now stray thoughts from Randy Evans. It's not the crime, it's the cover-up, he says. Here's betting that District Judge Adria Chester does not read the Aspen Daily News. That Colorado newspaper's front page slogan declares, quote, if you don't want it printed, don't let it happen. What happened to Judge Chester?
occurred outside of her usual venue. The 22 courthouses of North Central and Northwest Iowa were, until recently, where she served as Chief Judge of the 2nd Judicial District. It happened when the Boone County resident found herself on the other side of the law as a criminal defendant. Now she is keeping the story alive by filing a civil lawsuit seeking special treatment she likely did not accord to those who appeared before her. Judge Kester's encounter with the criminal justice system began on the night of November 4, 2025, when Boone County Sheriff's deputies arrested her outside of Boone. Two motorists called 911 and said a pickup truck was traveling eastbound in the westbound lanes of U.S. Highway 30. One reported the driver appeared slumped over the steering wheel and possibly unconscious. The criminal charges state that deputies found a cup containing what smelled like alcohol next to the driver's seat. They also reported the driver was unable to stand without assistance. The officers obtained a court warrant to take a sample of her blood. She was booked into the county jail around 4 a.m. and her mugshot was made. Boone County Sheriff Andy Godzicki expressed relief no one was injured that night. He said the arrest created a difficult situation because he and his staff know the Kester family. The judge's husband is a Boone police officer, but Godzicki made clear that he instructed his staff to treat the judge as any other criminal suspect. A month later, Judge Kester pleaded guilty to a charge of driving while intoxicated and was fined $625. She also received a suspended one-year jail sentence. She was not required to serve jail time because she received credit for the night of her arrest and attended drunk driver's classes. Kester resigned as chief judge, but remains a district judge. The Iowa Judicial Branch placed her on paid suspension while officials investigate her conduct. 8 months later, that investigation continues. Ultimately, the Iowa Supreme Court will decide whether to impose any administrative punishment. Kester collected $172,106 in gross pay and $9,356 in travel reimbursements in fiscal year 25. None of this is recent news, but there is more. The latest developments highlight two recurring tensions in Iowa and beyond: the conflict between personal privacy and public access to government records, and the pursuit of special treatment by those in power. Judge Kester returned to court in Boone County several weeks ago, filing a civil lawsuit against the county and sheriff. Plaintiff Kester asks that another judge enjoin public officials from releasing records and join the public officials related to her arrest and conviction. And she also requests that a judge seal from public view the court records of her lawsuit. She argues the continued availability of her arrest information, body camera video, blood test results, and court records would not serve any public interest or fill any, quote, government accountability gap, end quote. Instead, she claims releasing the records would cause her substantial and irreparable injury and force her to relive the trauma of her arrest. She also questions the legitimacy of a request from Julia Hayes, who she described as, quote, independent media, for access to various records, again, about the case. The judge claims that Hayes should not receive the records because she cites only a general interest in transparency. Yet Iowa's public records law does not limit records access to journalists, affiliated or otherwise.
any more than it requires people seeking access to explain why they want public records or how they will use them. The law gives every person the right to access and use public records for any reason or none at all. Lastly, the judge lawsuit states the public would gain nothing from disclosure of the requested records. So her personal private interest outweighs the societal need for information. The judge is as wrong on the law as her request is intemperate. Public officials, influential figures, and prominent institutions know openness goes with the territory. And when questions about temperament, conduct, competency, or judgment arise, they understand more information is needed, not less. Transparency promotes accountability and public access, public acceptance. The need becomes greater when individuals and institutions wield significant authority, and this is why our society expects transparency, even if it sometimes comes with personal costs. Society understands that people charged with crimes, involved in accidents, or caught in traumatic events often wish those experiences could remain private, just as they wish that they had never occurred. But experience has taught us that often, quote, it's not the crime, it's the cover-up. That is why the Iowa legislature built this into the public records law for cases like the one pending in Boone County. Lawmakers quote in the statute, quote, in actions brought under this section, the district court shall consider the policy that free and open examination of public records is generally in the public interest, even if it causes inconvenience or embarrassment to public officials or others. Our legislature acknowledged that supplanting accountability with secrecy fails us all. The legislature understood citizens cannot evaluate public officials if important facts become state secrets and government decides what to release. This need for transparency reaches an apex when it involves judicial officers. Judges make decisions affecting personal freedoms, financial well-being, family relationship, and even life and death. They hold this authority because the community trusts them to exercise sound judgment and uphold the rule of law. Beyond that, our system of government relies on an independent judiciary to check the legislative and executive branches, leaving the courts accountable only to the people. But if the free flow of information about the courts becomes subject to the personal preferences of a plaintiff, a defendant, a judge, or a person acting as all three, neither the courts nor the people can do their jobs. It's a shame that Judge Kester has not seen the fight, the light. It's a shame that Judge Kester has not seen the light, says Randy Evans. And now the Civic Skinny, written by the City View staff. And these are the topics they cover. Sand and Lane, Posture for Independence, Not So Golden Arches, Education Concerns, and the Most Passive-Aggressive Road in Des Moines. The nominees for Iowa's governor's race are officially locked up by state auditor Rob Sand and businessman and farmer Zach Lane. Meanwhile, their lieutenant governor picks Crawford County Supervisor Dave Mulbauer for Sand and Iowa Representative Derek Wolf for Lane. They have been donning cowboy hats and spurring each other across social media and in TV advertising. Seriously? Since Randy Fenstra's campaign focusing on Lane's history of investing in pornographic products failed to gain traction,
Sand and his campaign are taking a different approach. This time, the attempt is to point out the ties between Lane and Kansas. Lane co-founded a private school in Kansas in 2018 and voted in Kansas elections in 18, 20, and 22. He changed his voter registration to Iowa in 2024. The Sioux City Journal and Lane voted in Iowa elections in 2014, 16, 2024, 25, 26. It was also reported that Lane flew in his personal airplane to Kansas 37 times since October of 2025. Sand was quick to note that Lane's Kansas tie on the night of his Democratic primary win. Sand has since added, he said if elected governor, he'll change his living situation to be in Iowa as much as humanly possible. Lane has been clapping back on X.com regularly. In one post, he stated, Rob thinks that every illegal deserves a place in Iowa, but our family isn't enough for him. A leaked audio recording showed Sand speaking about the merit-based judicial system, saying Republicans have weakened it to make it more political and that he wants to reverse those changes, but not before his first term as governor ends. These are not the words of a unifying moderate. This is the mindset of an Ivy Leaguer who thinks it's better than you, thinks he's better than you, Lane posted. Although Lane bemoaned Sand's quick jump to prod at Lane's Iowa roots, it appears that he simply wanted to wait a week or so before jumping in. Where it appears the two agree, or at least how they both want and need to attract independents, is their shared disdain for the two-party or uniparty system. Sand's campaign slogan since the jump has been, not redder or bluer, but better and truer, opting for green and orange colors. Lane has been criticizing the uniparty politics and also opted for green colors to promote his campaign. Next item. According to a recent study from Restaurant Furniture based at 8.7 million customer reviews, Iowa has the 13th lowest rated McDonald's restaurants in the U.S. In Iowa, based on 84,144 reviews, our Golden Arches average ranking sits at 3.33. And of those, Davenport shines with the best average rating in Iowa at 3.52. Roswell, New Mexico ranks the highest at 3.97, which is clearly due to alien manipulation. The lowest rating belongs to Auburn, Alabama at 2.86. Next item. This is a better ranking for Iowans. Kids Count Data Book ranks Iowa 10th for overall child well-being. This is a drop from last year's 9th place ranking. The reason for the decline is because of education, where Iowa has fallen below the national average. Nearly 75% of 8th graders fell below proficiency in math, and nearly 75% of 4th graders fell below proficiency in reading. Almost every state has seen declines in education outcomes since 2019, but Iowa's have been notably bad. Iowa now ranks 26th in preschool participation, 32nd in 4th grade reading, 24th in 8th grade math, and 26th in high school graduation rate. Iowa's ranking
was spared from the bottom due to high composite scores in overall well-being, which was 813, and family and community, which was 732. The education score is 394. Next item. Here is some good news for Iowans. According to Every Way, a company that provides solutions for neuroinclusion through its assessive technology software, Iowa ranks 8th in the nation for disability-inclusive employment. The report states that 54.7% of people with disabilities in Iowa are currently in work. South Dakota ranked first with 61.5% at work, Nebraska at 58.7%, Colorado at 57.8%, Utah at 57.5%, and Minnesota at 55.5%, rounded out the top five. The bottom five were all Western states, with West Virginia at the lowest, 36.4%. Next. The Minnesota Star Tribune, a media organization covering the Twin Cities, reported that the newspaper may soon become owned by a nonprofit. The privately owned company is not required to make financial disclosures, but it reportedly has about 170,000 subscribers, which include nearly 110,000 on digital platforms. This number dwarfs the Des Moines Register, which we recently reported as having 26,235 subscribers for the Sunday Register and 20,039 for the Monday through Friday average between print and digital. Next, the Des Moines Area Association of Realtors released its May 2026 housing statistics. The number of available homes rose by 4.7% to 4,130. Home sales increased by 2.3% to 1,435. The median sale price went up 2% to $306,000. And days on the market increased by 8.2% to 66 days. As for homes that were financed, 1,005 were conventional, 204 were with cash, and 117 were by HFA loans. Next, University Avenue drivers who have felt particularly perturbed by their commute have had their feelings validated by American River Wellness, self-described substance abuse professionals. The company might be in line for some new customers if people keep driving on the road that they say is Des Moines' most passive-aggressive. The traffic issues may not send drivers into full-blown rage, road rage, but those who refuse to let people merge, those who close gaps, those who block intersections, and those who sit in the passing lane do cause enough frustrations to make this road the top of the list in the metro. University Avenue, which spans Des Moines and West Des Moines, was ranked the 60th most passive-aggressive road nationwide, with the report stating it has a way of turning simple crosstown driving into a slow contest over who gets to keep their place. It is polite Midwestern stubbornness with a blinker on. And last, heading toward the end of her tenure as Iowa's governor, Kim Reynolds signed Executive Order 19 establishing the Office of Outdoor Recreation, not to be confused with Darth Sidious Order 66,
This office will be an extension of the Iowa Tourism Office, a division of the Iowa Economic Development Authority. Reynolds said that outdoor recreation contributes nearly $6 billion annually to Iowa's economy and supports nearly 50,000 jobs. She says the executive order will aim to support, enhance, and expand Iowa's outdoor recreation sector, while also creating a centralized structure for public and private stakeholders that actively invest in outdoor recreation. This makes Iowa the 25th state to establish an outdoor recreation office. No Jedi were harmed in the creation of this office. And that does it for this episode of City View. We've been reading from the July issue, 2026. Thanks for sharing your time with IRIS, the Iowa Radio Information Service for the Print Impaired. If you have any questions about this or any IRIS program, give us a call, 515-243-6833. Thanks for listening.

0: I'm Ben Chargott with the Disability Minute. But should we even be calling it that? With so many alternatives to disability or disabled, it's hard to know what is the right language to use. Many people tend to gravitate toward phrases like differently abled or special needs in an effort to be more sensitive or avoid talking about disability directly. The reality is that saying disability isn't offensive or demeaning. It's an honest word that describes a situation, and whether medical or societal, we have to be able to talk about it. I know I'm made a lot more uncomfortable by people trying to talk around my disability, saying non-sighted instead of blind and so forth. Another term gaining traction is medically complex. This has its place on clinical charts and health records, but is very clunky for everyday use and does not represent the experience of most people with disabilities. On that note, it's okay to say that the Disability Minute is produced by people with disabilities at the Chicago Lighthouse.
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0: Welcome to Daybreak. Wednesdays are about finding our balance. For the next 30 minutes, we'll focus on taking care of your mind, body, and spirit. Get yourself ready by sitting in a chair and wearing comfortable clothing that you can move in. Let's kick it off with a story about balance. Imagine you had a bank account that deposited $86,400 every morning. The account carries over no balance from day to day, allows you to keep no cash balance, and every evening cancels whatever part of the amount you had failed to use during the day. What would you do? Draw out every dollar every day. We all have such a bank. Its name is time. Every morning, it credits you with 86,400 seconds. Every night, it writes off as lost whatever time you have failed to use wisely. It carries over no balance from day to day. It allows no overdraft, so you can't borrow against yourself or use more time than you have. Each day, the account starts fresh. If you fail to use the day's deposits, it's your loss and you cannot get it back. There is never any borrowing time. You can't take a loan out on your time or against someone else's. The time you have is the time you have, and that's that. Time management is yours to decide how you spend the time. Just as with money, you decide how you spend the money. It is never the case of us not having enough time to do things, but the case of whether we want to do them and where they fall in our priorities. Now let's get our blood moving with exercises to improve balance and prevent falls.
1: Hi, and thanks for joining me today for this quick 10-minute, 10-move balance and fall prevention workout. So not only will we be working on exercises to increase your balance, but also to work and strengthen the surrounding muscles, mainly the hips, buttocks, and sides of our thighs that help support our stability. Go ahead and getting started. Have a chair as a base of support, maybe a countertop, even a wall that you could hold on to if you need to. I'm not wearing any shoes today. You're more than welcome to wear shoes. Personally, I like to be able to feel the muscles work in my feet. So your choice, you do you. Let's start standing with those feet directly underneath the hips. Nice and tall, roll those shoulders back. Lifting the heels, we shift our weight, coming up onto the balls of the feet and slowly lowering those heels down. Your chair or base of support is here the whole time should you need it. Each time you do this workout, you will get stronger, keeping in mind some days are better than others. All the way up in the ball of that foot, slowly lower down. Let's do a few more like this. Check your posture, pull up nice and tall. Last two. Last one. Let's take it to a slow march. So shifting your weight onto your left leg, lift that right knee and set it back down. Other side, shift it. Going nice and slow so we stay controlled. It's one of those movements that's actually more difficult to go slower. If you've got this down, I challenge you to hold it a little bit longer. Continue to pull up. We're going to engage that core, pull the belly button into the spine. And yet, to increase the challenge even more, you can hold that knee and maybe look over to the side, base support if you need it, return, and down, other side. We lift, maybe gaze over, back to center, and down. Let's do that one more time each side. We lift, and look over your shoulder, back down, lift, center, and back down. Okay, next we're going to lift that right leg into what I call a little flamingo position. So the knees are matching, foot is lifted off to the back. Then we're going to pull it up so the foot is by the knee. Then we turn that knee out to the side, return to center, and put it back down. So again, lift it behind us. Lift it in front. Turn it out to the side. Back to center. And down. So the reason why we're doing this is because we're shifting that weight. Pull up through that spine. Lengthen the spine. Engage that core. And make sure you're breathing. We lift. Turn out. And turn in. One more time on this right leg. Lift behind. Lift up. Turn it out. Turn it back in. Nice job. Shake that out. Let's do the same thing other side. Lift the leg behind. Lift it straight up. Turn it out. Back in. And lower down. Again, lift behind. Foot to the knee. Make sure you're not sitting in this hip. Grow an inch. Pull up nice and tall. And lift. Check that balance. Behind. Side. Let's do one more. Lift behind to the knee. Out and in and down. Shake it out. Nice job. Next, we're simply going to stand in a tandem stance, toe to heel. Start holding onto your base of support, putting one heel in front of your other toe. Again, pull up, maybe a little pelvic tilt. Engage that core and check that balance. Arms can be at your sides. They can be out to the side. Hold on if you need to. Maybe inhale. Exhale. Let's come out of that and switch feet. Other foot in front. Make sure you're stable. Either still holding on or you can let go of your base of support. Totally normal if one side feels better than the other. Good. Continue to grow taller. Pull up. Inhale. And exhale. Just get a little shake in there. That's good. The muscles moving. Now we're going to walk doing that same thing, toe to heel. So I'm going to come to my wall just in case, again, we need a base of support. We're simply going to walk toe heel a few steps forward. Wall's there if you need it. And now back. Going backwards is going to be a little bit more of a challenge. Let's do that again. Walk forward. You're looking straight ahead. Shoulders are stacked on top of those hips. Want to make sure that you're not hinging over. One of those things that always definitely not helping your fall prevention is if our posture is not good, if we're hunched over walking like this, it completely changes our center of gravity. And one more time, let's walk back. Nice and slow. And come on back to your chair. Nice job. Next, we're going to work the sides of the thighs. Holding onto the chair, extend your right leg out to the side, small little bend in that supporting leg. We're simply going to lift that leg and lower. It doesn't have to be high. Working the side of that glute muscle. Again, one of those big muscle groups that's going to support our hips and all those stabilizing muscles for balance. Almost there. We've got four. Three, two, and one. Same thing, other side. Shake it out if you need to. Extend the leg out. Little bend in that supporting knee. We lift and lower. Continue to pull up tall. We've got four more here. And three, two, one. Nice job. Coming to a wide stance with your toes to the corners as much as you comfortably can. Heels are more so a little bit wider than shoulder width apart. And then put the weight in the heels as we press down with a straight spine and then push up through those heels. Now we're working the inner thighs. Again, big supporting muscle group. Inner thigh strength is really important for the balance. You should be able to wiggle your toes. Push up through those heels. Squeeze the glutes behind you. Engaging all those muscles. Down. Push up. You can hold here if you need to. Again, proud chest so we're not hinging over. Let's do four. And three. Push up. Last two. Last one. And we can toe heel back in. Next, we're going to do some donkey kicks, working on the glutes, the gluteus maximus, our biggest muscle group in the body. Bend both knees slightly, pick up one leg, flex that foot. We're going to kick it out behind us and bring it back in. Both knees stay bent the whole time. So a little donkey kick. Press out, bring it in. Kick behind you, keeping that foot flexed. Really want you to feel that glute right there. And of course, working on that stabilizing standing leg at the same time as well. We've got three, two, last one. Same thing, other side, going directly into it. Pick up that foot, little bend in both knees, flex the foot, kick it out behind you, back in, out, and in. Keep the core engaged, belly button pulled into the spine, shoulders down and back. Straight spine so we're not hunched over. You got it. Just three, two, and one. And to face front again. Next we have lunges, just a few. We're gonna step back, hold onto the base of support, coming down, bending both knees, come back up, feet together, other side, we step back. If this is not great for your knees, you're feeling it, I don't want you to ever feel any pain, then you're just going to take a little step back and just coming down, bending those knees to the point that you're comfortable with. And back. Can we try it with no base of support? Good. Again, using all those butt and thigh muscles here for support.

0: keep your hips still and stable, facing front square. So again, we're feeling our weight shift as we move our leg from the front to the back. Working the core, working all those leg muscles. Let's do three, two, last one. Same thing, other side. Little bend in that supporting leg, straighten that front leg. We take it out and swing it back and forward and back and forward. So feel nice for your hips too. We're getting nice hip flexor stretch, extending it to the back. So we try letting go. Core engaged. You got this. Final three, two, and one. We come back to center, shake that out, and let's do one final balance challenge. Toes facing forward. We come up onto those tippy toes again, and can we hold it? Engage the core, squeeze all those muscles. Big inhale, exhale, lower down. Nice job. Thanks for working out with me, and we'll see you next time.
1: Here are some notable quotes about balance. Thomas Merton said, "Happiness is not a matter of intensity, but of balance, order, rhythm, and harmony." Rumi said, "Life is a balance between holding on and letting go."

Here's an article from the National Council on Aging titled, Debunking the Myths of Older Adult Falls. Many people think that falls are just a normal part of aging, but the truth is they're not. Most falls can be prevented, and you have the power to reduce your risk. Exercising, managing your medications, having your vision checked, and making your living environment safer are all steps that you can take to prevent a fall. Here are 10 common myths and the realities about older adult falls. Myth number one, falling happens to other people, not to me. Reality, many people think it won't happen to me, but the truth is that 1 in 4 older adults fall every year in the United States. Myth number two, falling is something normal that happens as you get older. Reality, falling is not a normal part of aging. Strength and balance exercises, managing your medications, having your vision checked, and making your living environment safer are all steps that you can take to prevent a fall. Myth number three, if I limit my activity, I won't fall. Reality, some people believe that the best way to prevent falls is to stay at home and limit their activity. Not true. Performing physical activities will actually help you stay independent, as your strength and range of motion benefit from remaining active.

active. Social activities are also good for your overall health. Myth number four, as long as I stay at home, I can avoid falling. Reality, over half of all falls take place at home. Inspect your home for fall risks. Fix simple but serious hazards such as clutter, throw rugs, and poor lighting. Make simple home modifications such as adding grab bars in the bathroom, a second handrail on the stairs, and non-slip paint on outdoor steps. Myth number five, muscle strength and flexibility cannot be regained. Reality, while we do lose muscle as we age, exercise can partially restore strength and flexibility. It's never too late to start an exercise program. Even if you've been a couch potato your whole life, becoming active now will benefit you in many ways, including protection from falls. Myth number six, taking medication does not increase my risk of falling. Reality, taking any medication may increase your risk of falling. Medications affect people in many different ways and can sometimes make you dizzy or sleepy. Be careful when starting a new medication. Talk to your healthcare provider about potential side effects or interactions with your medications. Myth number seven, I don't need to get my vision checked every year. Reality, vision is another key risk factor for falls. Aging is associated with some forms of vision loss that increase risk of falling and injury. People with vision problems are more than twice as likely to fall as those without visual impairments. Have your eyes checked at least once a year and update your eyeglasses. For those with low vision, there are programs and assistive devices that can help. Myth number eight, using a walker or a cane will make me more dependent. Reality, walking aids are very important in helping many older adults maintain or improve their mobility. However, make sure you use these devices safely. Have a physical therapist fit the walker or cane to you and instruct you in its safe use. Myth number nine, I don't need to talk to family members or my healthcare provider if I'm concerned about my risk of falling. I don't want to alarm them and I want to keep my independence. Reality, fall prevention is a team effort. Bring it up with your doctor, your family, and anyone else who is in a position to help. They want to help you maintain your mobility and reduce your risk of falling. In myth number 10, I don't need to talk to my parent, my spouse, or other older adult if I'm concerned about their risk of falling. It will hurt their feelings and it's none of my business. Reality, let them know about your concerns and offer support to help them maintain the highest degree of independence possible. There are many things you can do, including removing hazards in the home, installing safety features like grab bars or walk-in bathtubs. That article was from the National Council on Aging. Thanks for joining us for Daybreak this Wednesday morning. Remember, balance is not something you find, it's something you create.

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Coming right up at 9 a.m. is the Des Moines Register. 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Noon brings you readings from the Mason City Globe Gazette and the Fort Dodge Messenger. At 1 p.m., you'll hear the Waterloo Cedar Falls Courier. 2 p.m., it's the Dubuque Telegraph Herald. 3 p.m. is the Cedar Rapids Gazette. At 4, you'll hear the Sioux City Journal. 5 p.m., it's the Council Bluffs Daily Nonpareil. 6 p.m. is a replay of today's reading of the Des Moines Register. At 8 p.m., you'll hear this week's chapters of Iowa Salute, readings from books written by or about Iowans in the military. 9 p.m. is time for consumer news. The Wall Street Journal plays at 10 p.m. At 11, you'll hear today's New York Times. Midnight is the start of People Magazine. At 1 a.m., it's a replay of today's Des Moines Register. At 3 a.m., you'll hear a replay of the Quad City Times. At 4 a.m., it's Pet Hour. 5 a.m. is a replay of today's Wall Street Journal. At 6 a.m., listen to Brain Trust with readings from Wired and other tech magazines. 7 a.m. is In Focus with interviews with leaders from Central Iowa. 8 a.m. is Reader's Digest. Thanks for joining us for Daybreak this Wednesday morning. Remember, balance is not something you find, it's something you create. Your Des Moines Register is coming right up.

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0: Hello, everyone. It is time to read the Des Moines Register for this Wednesday, July 8th, 2026. All material heard on IRIS is intended solely for the use of Iowans with a print disability. I'm Dennis May, and my partner at the microphone for the next 90 minutes is Barb DeHeck. For the first hour, we'll cover local and national news from the Des Moines Register and USA Today. 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And now, let's take a look at the weather and the headlines from today's Des Moines Register. Our statewide AccuWeather forecast calls for a thunderstorm on Wednesday today. It will bring possible hail and damaging winds with the winds from the south-southwest at 7 to 14 miles per hour. The forecast for Des Moines calls for a high today of 90 degrees with a low of 71, a possible thunderstorm and this afternoon and tonight. Thursday, a high of 84, the low of 67, and again a shower and thunderstorm. Turning over to the front page of today's Des Moines Register, and our headline stories are Sky High. The newest addition to the Iowa State Patrol's aircraft fleet comes with an operating cost that is, quote, sky high. And porn site age law is now in effect. And Democratic Party to Plattner says drop out or be defunded. And to get us started with today's Des Moines Register is Barb. Barb?
1: Thank you, Dennis. The Iowa State Patrol's newest plane is versatile, spacious, powerful, and pricey. Flying the Cessna 208B Grand Caravan, the agency acquired at the end of 2024, costs about $1,900 an hour to operate, according to Controller, an aircraft intelligence firm. The operating cost is about $500 an hour more than the total cost to fly the State Patrol's five other planes combined. Purchased with COVID-19 relief funds, the Grand Caravan is the state's first with a powerful turboprop engine. Compared to the State Patrol's other planes, which are smaller and use piston engines, the Grand Caravan is faster, stronger, flies higher, and is less likely to break down. But those advantages come with trade-offs. More fuel is burned every hour, higher insurance premiums, specialized maintenance. That's an expensive operation there, said Juan Brown, an industry analyst. Nice, but expensive. The Grand Caravan became a political issue last winter after the Des Moines Register revealed Governor Kim Reynolds and First Gentleman Kevin Reynolds had used the plane to travel to public and political events. The governor's predecessor, Terry Branstad, previously said the state had sold off planes dedicated to executive travel, calling them a poor use of public funds. Iowa Democrats criticized Reynolds, a Republican, for using the Grand Caravan. Reynolds said the plane allowed her to spend more time working and less time traveling, and that her flights made up just a fraction of the plane's use. In the first 13 months that the State Patrol owned the Grand Caravan, according to the plane's flight log, pilots flew Reynolds for 49 hours, about 15% of the plane's total flight time. According to Controller, those flights cost about $93,100. Pilots also spent about 63 hours in the air for training, according to the flight log. The cost of those trips was about $120,000, according to Controller. Quote, if I was running that program, we would be conducting the training exercises during a mission, so we're not wasting money flying two people around in that expensive airplane, said Chris Rosenfeld, owner of Caravan Nation, an aviation consulting firm dedicated to the Grand Caravan and similar planes. But estimating the value of a law enforcement tool is inexact. In the log that the State Patrol provided to the Register, officials redacted details of about 171 hours of flights. A spokesperson said the specifics of those missions were exempt from disclosure because they would reveal, quote, law enforcement sensitive information, end quote. State Patrol officials declined a request for an interview, but Sergeant Alex Dinkla, a spokesperson for the agency, said in a statement that the plane's camera allows crew members to monitor suspects from miles away during investigations. He said the State Patrol has used the plane to track dealers, search for missing people, and transport medical supplies. Compared to the smaller, less expensive planes in the fleet, he said the Grand Caravan could hold more supplies during natural disasters and should experience mechanical problems less often. The plane is also better equipped for Iowa's winters. The identifiable public safety benefits have already surpassed the cost of the plane, Dinkler said. Cessna developed the Grand Caravan's predecessor, the slightly smaller Caravan, in 1981. The company's engineers sought to build a plane that was more versatile than their other offerings. Planes in the Caravan family can seat about a dozen people, including two pilots. They have big cargo doors, and owners can remove seats to hold more goods, holding up to 3,500 pounds. At the request of FedEx, Cessna built the CargoMaster, another version of the plane that includes a belly for storage underneath the body. The CargoMaster holds about 1,000 extra pounds. In addition to the Caravan's versatility, pilots and analysts praise the plane for several reasons. It's easy to fly. It can safely land on the short grass airstrips of rural airports. Its engine is reliable. It's the ultimate utility plane, Rosenfeld said. You'd be hard-pressed to find an airplane that can do everything that plane can do. Still, Rosenfeld and other experts said they were confused by the State Patrol's justification for purchasing the plane. In 2023, agency officials successfully petitioned rebels to buy the plane with funding from money allocated to help governments recover from the COVID-19 pandemic. In addition to filling government coffers that dwindled during the pandemic, the U.S. Treasury Department allowed state and local governments to use the funds to support public health programs, pay workers who responded to the pandemic, build water and sewer lines, roads, houses, and apartments, and provide internet connections, food to residents, and money to survivors of natural disasters. In the State Patrol's request to use the funding, officials wrote a plan would address one less obvious challenge that emerged during the pandemic, speeders. With shops and restaurants closed and schools and offices operating remotely, the roads were wide open. Some drivers floored their gas pedals, and they didn't slow down when the pandemic subsided. The number of drivers cited for accelerating beyond 100 miles per hour increased 69% from 2019 to 2022, according to the State Patrol. Its pursuits of speeders increased 89%. With a new plane, pilots could watch the speeders from the air, call off troopers in pursuit, and communicate the culprit's location to other, closer law enforcement officers, thus reducing the danger to the motoring public, State Patrol officers wrote to the governor. Reynolds approved the agency's request to spend $4.6 million on a plane. She also approved $1.8 million to build a hangar that would hold the plane and three others the State Patrol previously stored in a rented hangar at Ankeny Regional Airport. If indeed the State Patrol bought the Grand Caravan to catch speeders, experts said, the investment was unwise. That's a terrible plane to be doing that, said Paul LaFada, CEO of Aircraft Budget Analyzer. That would burn up fuel, said Dan Schwarzbach, executive director of the Airborne Public Safety Association. The State Patrol flies a trio of Cessna 182s, small planes that, according to the controller, each cost about $265 an hour to operate. For the cost of monitoring speeders for an hour from the Grand Caravan, that state could provide 7 hours of monitoring from one of these planes. Quote, a 182 is better suited to do speed enforcement, said Kenneth Solosky, a former pilot of the New York City and Newark, New Jersey police departments. In the State Patrol's request for COVID-19 funding, agency officials listed several metrics they could use to measure the results of purchasing the plane, including the number of vehicle pursuits they used the plane for and the number of speeders pilots helped catch going faster than 100 miles per hour. Dinkler, the agency spokesperson, did not respond to a question about whether the State Patrol has tracked those metrics. He did say in a statement, the State Patrol pilots monitor speeders from the Grand Caravan, quote-unquote, frequently. Nationally, law enforcement agencies prefer helicopters to airplanes. Pilots can land helicopters in more places, particularly in cities. Of the units of law enforcement agencies registered with the Federal Aviation Administration since 2016, 83% were helicopters. But turboprop planes have become more popular. From 2023 to 2024, according to the FAA, law enforcement agencies registered 21 new turboprops. During the previous three-year period, agencies registered 7. Pilots and police officials say they are drawn to turboprops in part because they are bigger and can support heavy surveillance cameras. Solowski, the former New York City Police Department pilot, said the agency flies a turboprop with a camera that can detect radiation on ships cruising in New York Harbor. When the camera detects radiation, the pilots coordinate with the U.S. Coast Guard to investigate the ships. Usually, Solowski said, officers find explainable shipments, like medical equipment, but the officers use the camera to scout more nefarious sources, like bombs. As part of the Iowa State Patrol's pursuit of the Grand Caravan, the state paid about $500,000 for a Westcam MX-15 camera. About the size of a kitchen trash can, the camera can monitor investigations from thousands of feet in the air. Dinkler said the pilots have used the plane for drug investigations and search and rescue missions. He added that the Grand Caravan was a critical asset in the FBI's investigation into a cooking oil theft ring. According to a December indictment, 19 defendants stole cooking oil from restaurants in several states, stored the product in warehouses, and resold it. The FBI credited the State Patrol as one of 10 law enforcement agencies that assisted on the case, which is pending in U.S. District Court. The plane also has pores on its wing and tail that seep de-icing fluid during the winter. Because of that feature, Dinkler said, the State Patrol was able to haul medical supplies from the University of Iowa Hospital and clinics to a family in the northern half of the state during a snowstorm. Another State Patrol plane, a Cirrus SR-22 that the agency bought for about $2 million in 2020, also has an anti-icing system, according to a contract with a supplier. Captain Justin Cromer, commander of the Ohio State Patrol's aviation section, said the Grand Caravan's size allows his agency to put investigators on board. Those officers know more about the suspects or the terrain than the pilots, allowing them to use the camera in coordination with investigators on the ground. Dinkler said the State Patrol can put multiple public officials in the Grand Caravan to inspect the damage from flooding or another natural disaster. Previously, the agency needed to fly two planes. The State Patrol can also haul more emergency supplies. They are the ultimate airplane for emergency-type services if you need to do short, quick airlift, said Brown, the industry analyst. Cromer also said the Ohio State Patrol's use of the plane's extra storage to assist officers during a protest. We needed to restock munitions, and we needed to do it very quickly, he said. But the more powerful engine requires more fuel. The engine also requires more expensive replacement parts and a well-trained, well-paid mechanic. The engine is incredibly expensive, Brown said. Inspections are expensive. Any overhaul costs are expensive. Solowski said he prepares law enforcement officials for the shock value of a plane or a helicopter's costs when they consult him. The agency and the public need to know exactly how the asset will improve public safety, he said. But they can be worth the investment. We don't know what we stop, he said. We don't know what we prevented. If a surveillance stops a terrorist attack, I'm not sure how you put a price tag on that.
0: Our next article, porn site age law is now in effect. Iowa joins states with verification requirement. Iowa adults looking for a good time online now may have to go through some uncomfortable extra steps under a new state law restricting access to pornographic websites to people 18 and over. House File 846, which took effect on July 1st, requires any website on which one-third or more of its content is pornographic to verify the ages of its users. Verification tools may vary between websites, but could include uploading government-issued identification, financial documents, or other reliable proxies of age, or by using third-party services, precluding users' presumption of anonymity, though porn providers vow to protect their patrons' identities. The bill passed unanimously in the Iowa Senate and by 88-1 in the House before Governor Kim Reynolds signed it into law. Iowa joined more than half of U.S. states that have imposed such requirements in the past 6 years, and its law is modeled on a Texas statute upheld by the U.S. Supreme Court in 2025. The Iowa Attorney General's Office has authority to enforce this statute with fines and by seeking court injunctions. Officials are working to establish official regulations and procedures, Jen Green, a spokesperson for the office, said. Our office is actively working to adopt formal administrative rules to implement the new law, which will outline enforcement protocols and approved methods for age verification to protect minors, Green said. While this rulemaking process is detailed and will extend past July 1st, the law still goes into effect on that date. These porn sites must independently implement digital identification methods that comply with the law's strict data privacy requirements. Green said there are no plans to have state employees searching the web for violations, and Iowa will instead enforce the law primarily through a complaint-driven process. It's crucial to protect children from online dangers, including exposure to pornography, she said. There is no stated procedure for filing complaints. So how will the new law affect access in Iowa? It's not clear how pornographic providers will respond to the law, but in other states with similar policies, some major websites have left the market. ALO, a Canadian company that controls major porn sites such as Pornhub and RedTube, has blocked users in states with age verification laws. On Pornhub, the 12th most visited website in the country, according to traffic tracker SEMrush, users with Texas Internet addresses are met with a pop-up describing the state's law as, quote, ineffective, haphazard, and dangerous, and can't proceed further. We call on all adult sites to comply with the law, the pop-up states. Until the real solution is offered, we have made a difficult decision to completely disable access to our website in Texas. It's not yet known whether ALO and other providers will likewise suspend access in Iowa when the law takes effect. Several websites visited on July 1st either had no apparent verification requirements or posted a copy of the Texas pop-up. The Des Moines Register asked providers, including ALO and Chatterbate, parent company Multimedia, about their plans. A Pornhub representative who identified himself only as Ian responded by email and said, quote, I can assure you that we will comply with the law, as we do in all regions and territories, end quote. 27 states have adopted age restrictions. Iowa and Texas are among the 27 states that have adopted these age verification requirements for online pornography, according to the Free Speech Coalition, which opposes many such proposals. The California-based advocacy group questions the effectiveness of the laws, noting that age verification geared to a user's internet location is easily bypassed using widely available virtual private networks, also known as VPNs. The coalition also lists concerns about data privacy and the fact that most social media sites are not covered by the laws despite frequently having pornography posted. Iowa State Representative Adam Zabner, an Iowa City Democrat who cast the only vote against the bill, also cited data privacy. Quote, we've seen data breach after data breach, Zabner told the Register at the time. I don't think my constituents should have to give their private information on the Internet. According to the coalition tracker, most states allow their bans to be enforced through private lawsuits, with Iowa among a minority to rely solely on government fines. In two states, Tennessee and South Dakota, violations of the law also can bring criminal charges. Proponents of age verification aren't just lobbying state governments. The U.S. House of Representatives on June 29th passed the Kids Internet and Digital Safety Act, which includes provisions requiring nationwide age verification for pornographic content. It's not clear whether the bill will make it through the Senate, where some lawmakers have called for even more sweeping tools to limit access to parts of the Internet. The American Principles Project, a conservative advocacy organization that supports age verification, praised the House vote. Congress has finally taken meaningful steps to stop kids from easily accessing material linked to addiction, despair, and warped sense of meaningful relationships. The porn industry and tech titans have built a multi-billion-dollar enterprise off of exploitation. but they are no match for the millions of parents who are united in this effort to protect their children online, the group's president, Terry Schilling, said in a statement.
1: The Democratic Party says to Plattner, drop out or be defunded. Senate Minority Leader Chuck Schumer, Democrat of New York, and New York Senator Kirsten Gillibrand, the head of the Senate Democrats' midterm operation, told Graham Plattner, the Democratic nominee for Senate in Maine, to immediately withdraw after a woman said he sexually assaulted her. They said the Democratic Senatorial Campaign Committee would not invest in the Maine Senate race if Plattner was on the ballot. A similar announcement was made by Senator Majority PAC Democrats officials' Senate fundraising war chest. The reversals amounted to a financial death knell for Plattner's campaign. Plattner immediately denied the accusations, but said he was taking time to reflect on his campaign to unseat Republican Senator Susan Collins, then went quiet. Jenny Rasekot, 41, told Politico in a July 6 story that she had an on-and-off relationship with Plattner, the Democratic nominee in Maine, for more than 2 years. She alleged that Plattner entered her home uninvited one night in late 2021 while intoxicated and forcibly pursued her while she repeatedly told him to stop. She told the outlet she cut off contact with him after telling him the encounter was not consensual. Her name previously appeared in a related story in the New York Times. A Democrat, she told Politico she was torn about coming forward, in part because she agrees with Plattner politically. Quote, these allegations are troubling, serious, and false. Any accusation of non-consensual behavior is categorically untrue, Plattner said in a statement provided to USA Today. Plattner reiterated his denial in a video posted on social media the afternoon of July 6th. Quote, we were united in love of Maine, a belief that our politics must change, and a focus on defeating Susan Collins, Plattner said in the video, using the past tense. Quote, regardless of the inaccuracy of the reporting, but mindful of the political reality it will inflict, we are taking the time to reflect on the best path forward for the state that I love, the people that I love, the movement I belong to, and the goal of defeating Susan Collins, Plattner continued. Those were the goals when we launched this campaign, and they remain my goals today, end quote. National Democrats had continued to support Plattner despite previous scandals involving a tattoo that appeared to resemble a Nazi symbol, reports of extramarital sexting, and old, racially offensive Reddit posts. But the new allegation quickly upended one of the most critical midterm Senate races in the country. The claims against Plattner are incredibly disturbing, Schumer and Gillibrand said in the Democratic Senatorial Campaign Committee's July 6 statement, adding that violence, abuse, and sexual assault are absolutely unacceptable. Several of Plattner's strongest advocates called on him to leave the race. In April, Senator Elizabeth Warren, Democrat of Massachusetts, stood alongside the political newcomer and said they shared similar concerns, including supporting universal health care, universal child care, and strengthening Maine's working class. But in a July 6 statement, she too urged him to step aside, saying, working families are counting on Democrats to win the Senate election in Maine, to unrig our economy, and hold Donald Trump accountable, end quote. Senator Bernie Sanders, independent of Vermont, said in a July 7th statement that he had spoken with the embattled candidate about taking the best path forward for Maine. In light of these very serious allegations, Sanders wrote, I have recommended that he step aside. Representative Ru Khanna, Democrat of California, a prominent progressive who had campaigned for Plattner in Maine and stood by him in his previous scandals, said the new allegation created a red line. These allegations are very serious and credible, Khanna said in a statement. Graham Plattner should drop out of the race. Senator Ruben Gallego, Democrat of Arizona, rescinded his endorsement, though he did not explicitly say Plattner should step aside. Key Democratic Senate candidates spurned Plattner. Representative Haley Stevens, who was running in the moderate lane in Battleground, Michigan, said there should be no room for this conduct in the U.S. Senate or any public office. Alex Vindman, the hopeful to unseat Republican Senator Ashley Moody in Florida, said Plattner should immediately drop out. State leaders in the main Democratic Party, too, immediately called on Plattner to withdraw his candidacy. Quote, "We are entrusted with deciding who represents our values and who carries our banner," they said in a statement posted on social media. "That responsibility requires judgment, leadership, and a willingness to act when circumstances demand it," end quote. The leaders said that they stand with women and survivors, and that principle does not bend based on party affiliation, adding that they respect the women who made the hard decision to come forward. Speaking up is often costly. This Senate race comes at a pivotal moment in the struggle against a government supported by Senator Collins that serves the interests of the wealthy and powerful at the expense of ordinary Maine people, their statement concluded. It is essential that we refocus this campaign on that struggle. As per Maine law, Plattner may withdraw until 5 p.m. local time, July 13th. In that case, the Secretary of State would declare a vacancy, and the Maine Democratic Party would have 2 weeks to make a replacement nomination for the general election. One name that could come into consideration is Maine Governor Janet Mills, who suspended her Senate campaign in April, citing financial reasons. Mills' name remained on the June Senate Democratic primary ballot, which it captured 19.3%. Plattner's foe, Collins, said in a brief statement, "These allegations are appalling. Nevertheless, it is not up to me to choose a Democratic nominee for Senate," end quote.
0: Turning over now to the Metro and Iowa section, the headlines, pair car pulled over in Iowa. Here's how you can help the Parkside East flood victims, services announced for Iowan killed in B-52 crash, and Iowa judges take ICE to task. I will start with that article. Officers held in contempt and agency criticized. Two federal judges in Iowa have sharply criticized government officials for repeatedly violating the law in immigration cases, with one Iowa ICE enforcement officer held in contempt for astonishing conduct and willfully violating a court order. The two cases, each handled by a different federal judge, involve immigration and customs enforcement officials who have moved detainees out of Iowa jails and the court's jurisdiction, while the individuals have pending immigration cases before the court. The judge in one of the two cases took aim at the U.S. Attorney's Office for the Southern District of Iowa, saying that the court expects better of assistant U.S. attorneys who, she said, should be working in the interest of justice. The judge also criticized ICE and the U.S. Department of Homeland Security for what she called their unprecedented disregard for court orders and continued failure to follow the law. In the second case, the chief judge of the Southern District of Iowa referenced ICE's record of defying court orders and warned the federal government that non-citizens are not bargaining chips to be shifted from district to district as litigation strategy. The first of the two Iowa cases involves Pardee Saini, 22 of Sacramento, California, who was pulled over by the Iowa State Patrol Trooper Aaron Taylor in February of 2026 along Interstate 80 in Jasper County. Taylor instructed Saini to go to the weigh station where, according to court records, ICE officials were waiting. At the weigh station, Taylor ticketed Saini for failing to stop at the weigh station prior to being pulled over and turned him over to ICE officials who arrested him on the grounds that his student visa had been revoked. Saini was then taken to the Polk County Jail and detained. Saini's attorney filed a lawsuit in U.S. District Court seeking his client's immediate release, and on March 19th of 2026, U.S. District Judge Rebecca Goodgame, Ebringer, ordered the U.S. Department of Justice to show cause as to why Saini was not being illegally detained. At the time, Ebringer also ordered federal officials to refrain from moving Saini out of the Southern District of Iowa while the case was pending. Without notifying the court, ICE officials then transferred Saini from the Polk County Jail in Iowa to a detention facility in McCook, Nebraska. Court records show that ICE Supervisory Detention and Deportation Officer Quentin Erdman later testified that while there was a general understanding that individuals such as Saini would not be transferred out of a judicial district while their court case was pending, ICE officers didn't place a hold on those detainees to prevent their removal, and instead merely noted the pending case in the detainer's file. According to court records, Erdman testified that while ICE deportation officer Daniel Archer would have been aware of Saini's pending court case, Archer nevertheless approved Saini's transfer to Nebraska on April 1st of 2026, almost 2 weeks after the court issued its order blocking any such transfer. Erdman testified he became aware of the violation of the court's order on April 9th or 10th of 2026, and acknowledged that he did not notify the court or consult with the U.S. Attorney's Office on the issue. Instead, he testified he twice sought guidance from ICE's own Office of the Principal Legal Advisor, which advised him both times to keep Saini in Nebraska. Court records show that Assistant U.S. Attorney Andrew Call became aware of the violation when Saini filed court papers indicating his presence at a bond hearing held in Nebraska. On June 11th of 2026, 2 days after learning of the violation, Call disclosed to Ebinger that Saini had been transferred from Iowa to Nebraska, but he did so only in a footnote in a court filing. In reviewing the matter, Ebinger stated that Erdman had known of the violation of the court's order for more than 2 months without ever disclosing it to the U.S. Attorney's Office or to her. Astonishingly, Ebinger noted, at the time of the June 23rd hearing in Saini's case, Saini remained in Nebraska despite Erdman becoming aware of the violation of the court's order on April 9th and 10th, and Assistant U.S. Attorney Call became aware of the violation of the court's order on June 9th. In her court order responding to the government's actions, Ebinger observed that this is not the first time the federal respondents have violated a court order to keep immigration detainees in his district, adding that they had violated court orders regarding immigration detainee transfers in matters before every district judge in this district over the past 2 months. And these violations are not isolated to this district. Courts across the country are struggling with an unprecedented disregard for court orders and continued failure to follow the law. Ebinger ruled that Erdman had knowingly and willfully violated the court's order, and rather than take corrective action by returning Saini to Iowa, he had instead perpetuated the violation. He made no effort at any point to bring his agency into compliance, Ebinger found. Ebinger concluded that while Erdman was given plainly erroneous advice by ICE's Office of the Principal Legal Advisor, that did not relieve Erdman of his duty to follow the law, comply with the court orders, and comport with his ethical obligations to the court, his agency, and immigration detainees. Ebinger said an aggravating factor was Erdman's action in another recent case involving a different ICE detainee, Abhishek Kumar, who, like Saini, was detained as part of Operation Ice Wall involving ICE and the Iowa State Patrol. Court records show that in that case, Erdman admitted Kumar had been transferred out of the Southern District of Iowa in violation of a court order. The records show Erdman then told the court steps had been taken to ensure similar violations didn't occur in the future. At the time Erdman made those claims, Ebinger noted in her recent order, he had been aware for 2 weeks of the violation in Saini's case but said nothing about it. At the same time, Erdman was attesting to ICE's noncompliance in the Kumar matter. He chose to remain silent to the exact same noncompliance in this matter, Ebinger stated in her order. Federal officials, including ICE officials and the federal respondents in this matter, are in a position of power over numerous lives. Detainees' rights depend on those officials complying with the law and the court orders. It is tenable that federal officials refuse to meet their obligation to follow the law and the court orders, especially in this context. This is astonishing conduct and exceedingly unacceptable. Ebinger ruled Erdman was in civil contempt and admonished him for his conduct in the case, warning him that any future violations could result in sanctions. While Erdman told Ebinger that ICE has implemented a plan to prevent court-prohibited transfers in the future, the judge said she did not find that assertion convincing, and noted that ICE continues to struggle to follow the law and court orders. Ebinger ordered Erdman to conduct a review of all Southern District of Iowa cases in which ICE detainees are challenging their detention, and to then file a statement with the court attesting to the fact that all of those individuals remain in the district. In her order, Ebinger also reminded the U.S. Attorney's Office for the Southern District of Iowa of its ethical obligations to the court and the Iowa Bar. She noted Call's footnoted disclosure to the court, made 2 days after he became aware of the violations, calling it insufficient in meeting those obligations. The court expects better, particularly from assistant U.S. attorneys. Ebinger stated, the court will not tolerate willful disobedience of judicial orders. Mackenzie Benson Tubbs, the public information officer for the U.S. Attorney's Office for the Southern District of Iowa, did not respond Tuesday to messages from the Iowa Capitol Dispatch seeking comment. The second recent Iowa case that has resulted in a judge taking federal officials to task over their handling of an immigration case involves Osmar Jose Ariz Montilla. He was originally detained in Cedar Rapids within the Northern District of Iowa before being transferred to the Southern District of Iowa while his court challenge was still pending. In that case, the judge in the Northern District had not issued an order explicitly barring such a transfer. But the chief judge of the Southern District, Stephanie M. Rose, noted in a court order this week that such transfers aren't typical, since they would enable the government to transfer non-citizens from district to district in search of a more favorable locale or to forestall adjudication of the legality of their detention. Rose cited concerns about Montilla's transfer, given the government's record of defying court orders. She noted that in previous 3 weeks, the government had violated 2 orders prohibiting the transfer of immigration detainees outside the Southern District of Iowa. Non-citizens are not bargaining chips to be shifted from district to district, as litigation strategy dictates, Rose stated in her order. If Montilla's transfer was necessary to make room for other detainees, that interest does not justify defeating a court's jurisdiction over a pending petition. If it was meant to impede Montilla's court challenge, the matter is graver still. Either way, this pattern of behavior is troubling. Rose stated that ICE's transfer of Montilla and the resulting jurisdictional uncertainty it triggered wasted 2 weeks of litigation and judicial resources in both the Northern District and the Southern District of Iowa. Rose's order bars ICE from transferring Montilla outside the Southern District of Iowa, but with the understanding that if the parties determine that the Northern District is better suited to handle the case, they can notify her so she can clear the way for Montilla's transfer back to the Northern District. As part of her order, Rose also directed the federal government to state in writing the true reason for Montilla's transfer from the Northern District of Iowa to the Southern District of Iowa.
1: Paracar was pulled over in Iowa. Andrew Gloopy is a man on a mission, or rather a pair on a mission. Gloopy is making his way from Florida to Washington in a Paracar named Miss Perry. He began building his vehicle around a moped in May, using a wooden frame and an aluminum wrapping from drink cans covered in paint. The first successful test drive of the vehicle happened just a week later. "I wanted to travel," Gloopy said. "I've never been to the Pacific Northwest." On his journey, he encountered a few hiccups. His journey from Florida to Washington was interrupted when Gloopy was pulled over by a deputy in Red Oak, Iowa, on June 18th, after noticing his Paracar driving down the road. According to the Montgomery County Sheriff's Office Facebook page, the deputy pulled the car over out of curiosity and to make sure the vehicle didn't have any violations and to check his information. "It does happen pretty often, but I usually don't get a ticket or fine or anything," Gloopy said. "When cops are kind of bored, they're looking for something to do, and it's just the perfect opportunity to pull over the pair." In the last week of June, Miss Perry broke down in Missoula, Montana. When one Missoula resident learned of Gloopy's misfortune, they posted to online forums to, quote, "help out the Paracar dude," end quote. A local radio station, Trail 1033, hosted him on their radio show to talk about the road so far and how Missoulans could help get his wheels going again. On June 30th, Gloopy announced on his Instagram that Miss Perry was ready to hit the road again with a used Kawasaki 650. "There's some really great people out there," Gloopy said. "A ton of people reached out to me after I made that video breaking down, and I just had an endless amount of people that were willing to help me out and get me back on the road." After Kluby makes it to Washington, he hopes to stay for about a week before heading back to Florida. This time, he plans on driving down the coast to San Diego, then going east to hit Arizona and Colorado before going back to Florida. And dead fish reported after diluted pesticide spill in Lee County Creek. The Iowa Department of Natural Resources is investigating a spill of pesticide rinsate that caused a fish kill in an unnamed creek near Houghton. Pesticide rinsate, a diluted mixture of pesticide created when storage tanks or spray equipment are washed, spilled on the ground at Chemgro Cooperative in Houghton and flowed to a nearby storm drain, according to the DNR. The rinsate flowed through the storm drain to an unnamed creek south of Houghton. DNR staff observed white-colored water with an ammonia smell in the creek that eventually flows into Sugar Creek, according to Kurt Levitzow, the DNR field office supervisor. Staff at the business pumped water from the contaminated drainage way and flushed it, per DNR's instruction. Chemgro of Houghton declined to comment on the spill. When DNR returned to the unnamed creek on June 26th, the day after the spill occurred, staff observed dead minnows and bullheads in the creek. Dead fish were observed in sections of the creek about 3 miles downstream of the spill. As of Monday afternoon, DNR did not have a finalized fish kill count from the Fisheries Department.
0: Services announced for Iowan killed in B-52 crash. An Iowan who died in the United States Air Force B-52 bomber crash at Edwards Air Force Base in June is returning to Iowa to be laid to rest. Major Brad Hovey, 35, a pilot with the 419th Flight Test Squadron of the United States Air Force, was identified as one of the 8 victims of the June 15 crash at Edwards Air Force Base in California, in which a United States Air Force B-52 Stratofortress crashed and burst into flame shortly after takeoff. The remains of Hovey and other victims were transported to Dover Air Force Base in Delaware for identification and burial preparation on June 19th. A public visitation for Hovey will be held on Thursday, July 16th at the New Hope Church in Adel from 1 to 7 p.m. Family will be in attendance from 4 to 7 p.m. according to his obituary. Funeral services for family and friends will be held on Friday, July 17th at 1:30 p.m., followed by a private burial service at the Iowa Veterans Cemetery in Adel. Hovey, husband to Megan Hovey and father of two, was born in Algona in 1991 and lived in Wyoming for 3 years before his family moved to Adel in 2001. He graduated from Adel DeSoto Minburn in 2009. While in school, Hovey had achievements in football, track, choir, band, mock trial, and drama, according to his obituary. He was an Eagle Scout as a member of Adel Troop 152. He met Megan in ninth grade, whom he married in 2012. Hovey graduated from Iowa State University with his bachelor's degree in aerospace engineering and participated in Air Force ROTC, becoming a pilot in 2015. His career as a bomber pilot began with B-52 qualification training in Louisiana and then flying, instructing, and leading the 69th Bomb Squadron in North Dakota for 6 years. Brad's life story was woven with threads of bravery, integrity, and service, according to his obituary. He lived big and had a profound impact on the people around him. Hovey loved the outdoors and lived in all of the stars and sky, his obituary reads. He was a protector, a defender, and an advocate for people. Hovey served in 3 deployments with more than 200 combat flight hours.

0: GoFundMe fundraiser was established to help with Javi's funeral costs with a goal of $50,000. As of Tuesday morning, more than $47,000 had been raised. The only way to be truly happy is to choose to do so, Javi is quoted as saying in his obituary. Every second, every minute, and hour of your life.
1: Here's how you can help Parkside East flood victims. More than 140 families living in the Parkside East apartments were evacuated on the morning of July 3rd by severe flooding, and 32 families will not be able to return to their apartments. Many families that were living in the income-restricted apartments are now searching for new housing while they wait months for repairs to their former homes. Here's how you can help the families recover. Impact Community Action Partnership, an organization that helps Central Iowans with utility, food, and housing services, does not have the capacity to take physical donations, such as clothes and food, for Parkside East flood victims, and is asking for financial donations only for those who would like to help. Cash donations are more efficient and effective, Ann Brown, the organization's CEO, said. Impact is partnered with Collins Properties Incorporated, which is a property management company for Parkside East. Those looking to donate can visit Impact's donation website and in the additional comments section state that they would like their donation to go to Parkside East flood victim recovery. All donations designated in this way will go toward those impacted, Bacon said. Polk County, along with Jasper, Osceola, and Story counties, has received a disaster proclamation from the government due to the severe weather impacts. This proclamation allows state resources to be used to help natural disaster victims recover, including two assistance programs. These programs include the Disaster Case Advocacy Program and the Iowa Individual Disaster Assistance Grant Program. The Case Advocacy Program helps create a recovery plan for affected individuals at no cost, regardless of their incomes. And the Individual Disaster Assistance Program provides financial support for those making at or less than 200% of the federal poverty level after receiving documentation of the damages and repairs. Original receipts are required for reimbursement of storm-related expenses. The proclamation is effective July 6th. And will remain active for 30 days, unless terminated or extended, according to a release from the governor's office. Victims can apply for assistance at the Iowa Department of Homeland Security and Emergency Management website. Victims of flooding should also report damages to the Polk County Damage Report to help the county illustrate and understand the impact of the flooding, Dutch Geisinger, Deputy Director of Polk County Emergency Management, said. To report damages, flood victims can visit the county's website to find the damage report portal.
0: Turning now to some national news, Lockheed expands naval defense portfolio. $3.45 billion deal targets undersea warfare market. Lockheed Martin will buy naval defense company Ultra Maritime from private equity firm Advent for $3.45 billion, bolstering its portfolio as global demand for military technology surges. After the closing of the deal, announced on July 7th, Ultra Maritime will become a part of Lockheed's Rotary and Mission Systems, which reported revenue of $17.3 billion in 2025 and employs 35,000 people worldwide. Sustained conflicts in Ukraine and the Middle East and President Donald Trump's $1.5 trillion defense budget request for 2027 are driving up demand for weapons and military technology, pushing defense contractors to expand their capabilities. Ultra Maritime, specializing in anti-submarine warfare and undersea defense technologies, is part of Cobham Ultra, created after Advent acquired British aerospace company Cobham in 2020, and then combined it with Ultra Electronics following its 2022 takeover. Lockheed said Ultra Maritime's international presence and a portfolio of exportable anti-submarine warfare technologies, including naval sonar sensing systems, will complement and expand its existing sonar solutions. Earlier this year, Ultra Maritime received a development contract from the U.S. Navy for its underwater acoustic decoy designed to protect ships or submarines from torpedoes. In 2025, Ultra Maritime announced a partnership with Anduril Industries to to advance a

0: autonomous ocean sensing and General Atomics Aeronautical Systems to develop unmanned airborne anti-submarine warfare capabilities. And also from the national news front, Trump pushes combining voting and defense measures. President Donald Trump is demanding that Republicans combine a series of voting reforms with a defense spending bill his administration is pushing Congress to pass, in a long-shot bid to bring both measures to his desk before lawmakers leave on an extended recess. The House has repeatedly approved versions of the election bill known as the Save America Act, but the legislation lacks the support it needs to clear the Senate. Trump has said he will not sign any other legislation until the measure becomes law. Trump said he had a new plan overnight to try to move the election reforms for congressional leaders to attach it to his administration's request for $350 billion in additional funding for the Pentagon as part of a mega bill that wraps all of Republican election priorities into one piece of legislation. I am calling on the House and the Senate leadership to make this their number one priority and ensure that $350 billion in Recon 3.0 moves out of the Budget Committee as soon as Congress is back in session, Trump wrote on social media. The Save America Act, which everyone is asking for, paired with the full funding of our great Department of War, can be passed very quickly, ensuring that the United States of America stays free for generations to come. The declaration came on the heels of an announcement by House Speaker Mike Johnson, Republican from Louisiana, that he'd make one last attempt at passing voting restrictions when Republicans returned from a holiday break. Johnson said he'd use the defense spending bill that Republicans are trying to move through a budgetary process known as reconciliation as a vehicle for the election's reform. Among other measures, the bill would require proof of citizenship to register and a photo ID to vote. With little chance of surviving the Senate's 60-vote threshold known as the filibuster, Johnson has pledged to try and pass a version of it as a budget bill, which requires just a simple majority in the upper chamber. The pledge did not immediately satisfy hardline conservatives who ground operations in the House to a halt this week amid the rebellion. Johnson canceled votes and abruptly sent lawmakers home ahead of the July 4th holiday. House lawmakers are due to return to Washington next week. The Senate would also need to clear the catch-all measure that is sure to receive pushback from moderates and fiscal hawks before it could go to Trump, who refused in June to sign a bipartisan housing bill that passed both chambers over the voting reforms dust-up. Even if the Senate takes up Trump's new demand, legislators will have very little time to pass a joint bill. Lawmakers in both chambers are scheduled to leave on a weeks-long summer recess at the end of July.
1: Back-to-school shoppers start bargain hunt early. American families are diving into back-to-school deals earlier than ever this year, snapping up discounts on backpacks, electronics, and other school essentials, even as higher food and gas prices leave many feeling stretched. Amazon, Walmart, Target, and Best Buy have all rolled out back-to-school promotions earlier than usual, turning what was once a late summer shopping period into a broader summer sales season. Amazon Prime Day-style events have become an unofficial kickoff to back-to-school shopping, with retailers competing aggressively for budget-conscious consumers. But the bargain hunting also highlights growing anxiety among households facing higher everyday costs and pricier school supplies. Parents are increasingly seeking discounts on basics while budgeting for trend-driven products, from customizable pencil cases, erasers, and bento lunchboxes to JanSport and North Face Borealis backpacks, Stanley and Owala bottle water bottles, and dorm accessories popular on TikTok and Instagram. With the kind of higher gas prices and higher food prices, I am definitely more aware of how I am going to spend my money heading toward back to school, said Julie Kelly, founder of a media consulting company in Vermont with an 11-year-old son. I tend to be a consumer who chooses wisely versus just shops for a lot of things. Families are expected to spend about $922 on average on back to school shopping this year, according to PwC, roughly 47% more than in 2025, though part of that increase reflects higher prices linked to the Iran war. The back-to-school shopping season accounts for about 2.3% of total annual U.S. retail sales, with about $128.2 billion spent in 2025, according to the NRF. Children's preferences, too, are playing a larger role in purchasing decisions, according to Kelly Peterson, PwC's global retail leader. About 61% of households plan to let their children add products directly to online shopping carts after discovering them on social media, Peterson said. Target said its sales event in June offered customers a chance to buy trending back-to-school products early. Amazon said it had deals in its back-to-school and college categories, but declined to offer further insights. Shoppers were also buying pricier electronics and apparel, where discounts were the strongest during Prime Day promotions in late June, according to Adobe Analytics. These categories have struggled with uneven demand as household budgets shrank. The shift toward digital shopping continues, and Amazon and Walmart remain at the center of that trend. PwC expects the share of consumers planning in-store back-to-school purchases to fall to about 70% this year from 79% last year. Together, the two retailers account for about 71 cents of every new dollar spent online in 2025, according to Morgan Stanley. The August to September sales will be the time for retailers to make a value play on the less trendy items, said Jeffrey Degner, a research fellow at the American Institute for Economic Research.
0: TikTok trend leading to cottage cheese shortage. Cottage cheese is selling out all over the country, thanks to a new TikTok trend. A new trend of protein maxing is going viral on social media, where users focus on maximizing their protein intake to build muscle and boost their metabolism. TikTok recipes online have been using cottage cheese with its roughly 14 grams of protein as a weight of protein max. As a result, cottage cheese is selling out at some grocery stores. Cottage cheese sales grew by 82% between 2022 and 2025, according to Circana, a Chicago-based market research firm. A quick cottage cheese protein maxing search on TikTok brings up different high-protein recipes that incorporate the product. One uses cottage cheese as a sauce on penne pasta mixed with grilled chicken and cooked spinach. Another is a creamy queso dip using cottage cheese as the base. Other users are using cottage cheese in their smoothies, spreading it on flatbreads and bagels, and even adding it to pancakes. Karen Grumet, a registered dietitian and certified eating disorder nutritionist based out of Summit, New Jersey, said that although the trend is not harmful from a health perspective, eating it is all about balance. At the end of the day, it's all about balance, Grumet said. You can't max out on just protein because then you're forgetting about all your other nutrients that you need that make up a balanced meal. Carbohydrates, fruits and vegetables, healthy fats. Grumet said, because a lot of the protein maxing includes the use of protein powder and other synthetic materials, she's glad that cottage cheese has become part of the trend. The good thing is it's real food, Grumet said. It's a whole food. It's a minimally processed. It provides a ton of calcium, and it isn't a synthetic protein bar or synthetic protein powder that we're adding to all of our food. Consumers don't know where the cottage cheese is going. Loyal cottage cheese enjoyers have expressed anger over at the new trend. One Reddit user said, it's ridiculous. Cottage cheese is almost impossible to find now. It's been a regular part of my diet for almost all my life, and now that the TikTok kids have discovered it, it's ruined it for the rest of us. Gold Culture, a popular cottage cheese brand, announced a partnership with Michigan Milk Producers Association on June 16th to expand its production of cottage cheese at MMPA's new processing facility in an attempt to keep up with demand. Westby Cooperative Creamery, the only cottage cheese producer in Wisconsin, announced a $14 million expansion to its facilities to increase cottage cheese production as a result of the increase in demand. Other companies are making changes to address the demand. Upstate Niagara Cooperative, a dairy company, said it has had to ration its product across the 9 brands it serves. The company is also working on an expansion to its West Seneca, New York processing facility in hopes of increasing cottage cheese production.

0: It is now time for us to celebrate our listeners who have a birthday today on this July 8th. We have Kathy Dorf from Altoona and Savannah Nolan from Mason City. All of us here at IRIS would like to wish both of you a very happy birthday. You are listening to IRIS, the Iowa Radio Reading Information Service. If you are hearing us on your television on Iowa PBS and you're not a registered IRIS user, please give us a call at 515-243-6833 so we can get you on our list. We need to know who is listening in order to keep our services free. And now here's Barb with today's obituaries.
1: Thank you, Dennis. Arlo Ann Jean, young class of Grinnell, was born to Phyllis and Arlo McGowan on September 17, 1934, in Woolstock. She passed away on July 3rd. Her day always started with a cup of coffee in the Des Moines Register. Arlo Ann spent her younger years in the small towns of Iowa, where her father served as a superintendent of schools. She attended Vernon High School, where she played on the girls' basketball team, and graduated in 1952. After high school, she attended the Iowa Lutheran School of Nursing, graduating in 1955. In eighth grade, Arlo Ann met James Arthur Youngless when they both attended Methodist Church Camp at Lake Okoboji. They married on March 5, 1955, in Fort Smith, Arkansas, while Jim was home on a weekend pass before deploying to Germany with the U.S. Army. Arlo Ann and Jim spent the first year of their married life in Germany. They bought an old car and explored Europe together. Upon returning to the United States, Jim finished college, and they both began their careers and family life. After several jobs and many moves, they settled in Spirit Lake, where Arlo Ann joined Berkeley & Company as an occupational health nurse. After retirement, Arlo Ann and Jim took on another project when they returned to Renwick, Iowa, to restore the McGowan family home. In 2012, they moved to Grinnell, where they stayed active with Iowa Citizens for Community Improvement and completed countless house projects for their children and grandchildren. Arlo Ann is survived by her three daughters, Susan Colby of Grinnell, Jan Youngless of Spirit Lake, Kathy Youngless of Des Moines, five grandchildren, six grandchildren, her sister, Colleen McGowan of Greenwood, South Carolina. She was preceded in death by her parents, her husband, Jim, her son, David, and her brother, James McGowan. No services are planned at this time. Iowa Cremation in Waukee is assisting the family. Bernice, known as Jasmine Miller, was born on March 11, 1927, to Dr. David R. and Rhoda Ingraham. She passed away at her home on June 28, 2026, at the age of 99. Following her high school graduation, Jasmine attended York College in York, Nebraska. After receiving her liberal arts degree, she married Leland Miller. Jasmine worked at the OD Hospital in Dayton, Ohio, while Leland attended Bonebreak Theological Seminary. The couple later moved to Hudson, Iowa. Their son David was born on March 15, 1954, and in 1955 the family moved to Des Moines. Jasmine received her degree in education in 1963 from Drake University. She taught first and second grade at Park Avenue Elementary School for 30 years. Upon retiring, she was a volunteer in missions at McCurdy in Espanola, New Mexico. Jasmine is survived by her son, David Miller. She was preceded in death by her parents, her sister, Denise Selby, and her husband, Leland Miller. The family will greet friends on Friday, July 10th, from 9 to 11 a.m., with a funeral service to follow at 11 a.m. at Fort Des Moines United Methodist Church, 6205 Southwest 9th Street. Bernice will be laid to rest at Sunset Memorial Garden Cemetery. Memorial contributions may be directed to the American Heart Association or the Alzheimer's Association in loving memory of Jasmine. Condolences may be expressed at hamiltonsfuneralhome.com. Dr. F. Dow Bates of Des Moines, please join in honor and celebration of the life of Dr. F. Dow Bates for a casual visit time at Hamilton's near Highland Memory Gardens at 121 Northwest 60th Avenue in Des Moines on Thursday, July 9th from 4 to 7 p.m. Please visit hamiltonsfuneralhome.com to read the full obituary and to leave a condolence. And today's death notices. William L. Paper Biber of Clive, passed away at the age of 75 on June 5th. Services will be at 1 p.m. on July 8th at Islesdon's Chapel, with interment at the Jewish Glendale Cemetery. LaDonna Rogers of La Habra, California, passed away on May 29th at the age of 96. Services will be at 11 a.m. on July 25th at the Grinnell United Methodist Church. And Jeanette O. Summers of Pleasant Hill passed away on July 2nd at the age of 83. Services will be at 12:30 p.m. on July 9th at Simplify Cremation and Funerals, with interment at Oakwood Cemetery in Pleasant Hill.
0: Thank you, Barb. Back to the national news. Staff reports McConnell improving at the hospital. While questions about outgoing Senator Mitch McConnell's hospitalization continue to mount, his office says the former Senate Majority Leader is improving. The senator continues to improve and is working closely with his staff on Kentucky and Senate matters while the Senate is out of session. McConnell's office said in a statement to USA Today on July 7th, Senator McConnell appreciates the outpouring of support he's receiving while he continues his recovery in the hospital, it added. The Republican, age 84, is a childhood polio survivor who moved to Kentucky as a teenager after spending his early years in Alabama. He is not seeking re-election at the end of his term this year and after more than four decades in office. Behind Senator Chuck Grassley, Republican from Iowa, and Senator Bernie Sanders, independent from Vermont, McConnell is currently the third oldest sitting U.S. senator. He is also the longest-serving senator in Kentucky history, having been elected to the U.S. Senate in 1984. The fact that 1984 was also a presidential election year in which Republican incumbent Ronald Reagan won over Democratic challenger Walter Mondale in a landslide seemed to help McConnell's narrow victory. During the campaign, Reagan appeared in TV ads urging voters to support my friend Mitch McConnell. McConnell served as the chamber's Republican leader from 2007 until 2024, when he was succeeded by Senator John Tooney of South Dakota. On June 14th, McConnell was hospitalized, his office said, without providing further details on what he is being treated for. The July 7th statement echoes an update his office previously shared with USA Today on July 1st. He is receiving excellent care, spokesperson David Pott said at the time. More questions about his condition arose after audio from an emergency dispatch call to McConnell's house emerged. Just before 9 a.m. on June 14th, emergency responders were called to an address listed in records as McConnell's longtime Washington, D.C. residence. An initial publicly available dispatch call indicated someone at the scene was unconscious. Another call made several minutes later showed someone was in cardiac arrest. When asked by USA Today recently to comment on that audio, McConnell's office neither confirmed nor denied the calls involved the longtime senator. It also shared the same statement it later provided again on July 7th. McConnell's Senate colleagues have said little about his condition. Tooney initially told reporters on June 15th that he had not spoken to McConnell before, later saying they had talked and McConnell sounded good. Senator Mike Lee, Republican from Utah, wrote in a July 7th post on X that many of his colleagues aren't speaking about Mitch McConnell's condition because we know nothing about his condition.
1: ICE is named in a suit over First Amendment rights. While traveling with his 7-year-old daughter, David Strieber got voicemails, a business card, and a knock on the door of his New York home from federal immigration agents. Over an email he wrote 5 months earlier to an immigration official. Now he's suing the Department of Homeland Security. On January 26th, Strieber wrote an email to Todd Lyons, the former acting director of U.S. Immigration and Customs Enforcement. In three paragraphs, he criticized Lyons in response to two people killed by immigration officers in Minnesota, Renee Good on January 7th and Alex Preti on January 24th. Quote, you are a monstrous human being and will go down in history as America's Reinhard Heydrich, the butcher, Strieber wrote at the time, according to the new lawsuit filed July 6th. The way you're protecting the obvious execution in Minnesota, even as we see the videos, will lead to your downfall. You will never know peace. You will seek to lose yourself, to escape the burden of knowing the truth about yourself. But wherever you go, you will find yourself. You will torment yourself until your last day on earth." End quote. On June 23rd, immigration officers knocked on his door while he was in Finland, and they handed his wife a warning notice for criminal activities, the lawsuit's complaint said. In response, he's suing Homeland Security Secretary Marquaine Mullen and David Venturella, head of ICE, along with two ICE officials and three ICE officers working on the investigation. He filed the lawsuit July 6th in federal court in Washington, D.C., alleging the department was retaliating against him based on speech protected under the First Amendment. Quote, "Strieber's email is core political speech, criticizing government officials and government policy that sits at the highest rung of the First Amendment protection," Strieber's attorneys from the Foundation for Individual Rights and Expression, a national free speech group also known as FIRE, wrote in the lawsuit filing. FIRE is arguing in the lawsuit that the five-month delay in taking any action on Strieber's email undermines any claim the department could make about it being a credible threat, and that an objectively reasonable person wouldn't perceive the email as intent to commit an act of unlawful violence. A DHS spokesperson said in a July 6 statement that ICE investigates all credible threats. The lawsuit noted that Strieber wasn't the only person to receive such a notice, since another New York resident, Paige Lynn Gagne, received a similar warning the same day. The DHS defended its actions in Gagne's case on social media. Quote, "This individual didn't just post about ICE. She committed a federal crime by posting the address of an ICE law official in law enforcement official online," the DHS posted on X on June 27th.
0: Meta's state seeking $1.4 trillion over youth safety. Meta platforms said in a court filing on July 6th that four states are seeking $1.4 trillion in penalties over accusations the company signed its Facebook and Instagram platforms to addict young users and mislead the public about their safety. Meta put forward the figure in its response to the Attorney General's filings on how penalties should be calculated if the states prevail at trial. The number, which has not previously been disclosed and is close to Meta's market capitalization of around $1.5 trillion, comes ahead of an August trial in Oakland, California, over the claims brought by California, Colorado, Kentucky, and New Jersey against the company. Meta said that the amount was unsupported by the evidence. A sanction of that size has no analog in history of consumer protection enforcement, the company said in the filing. Representatives for the Attorney General did not immediately respond to a request for comment after the filing. The state's filings are sealed, but at a court hearing in June, they said they were calculating the penalties by multiplying the number of violations by the fine amount set by state law. The number of violations is based on the estimated number of teens and young users affected by Meta's actions, the state says. 29 states have sued Meta and federal court, most of them alleging the company violated the Federal Children's Online Privacy Protection Act by collecting data from children without proper parental consent. The trial in August before U.S. District Judge Yvonne Gonzalez-Rogers will address all claims brought under that law, plus the four states' allegations that the company violated their state laws protecting consumers by misleading them about the safety of their platforms. Meta has denied the allegations, saying the attorney generals have no evidence it misled consumers about its platform's alleged addictiveness because social media addiction is not an established psychiatric condition, and therefore statements that its platforms were not addictive could not be false. A further 14 states have brought claims under their own laws, which will be heard in a separate trial in February. In June, Rogers rejected Meta's bid to cancel the trial, saying there remained factual disputes over whether its social media platforms were addictive, whether Meta denied its designed them that way, and whether it's partially directed the platforms at children. California Attorney General Rob Bonta said after Rogers' ruling that Meta was putting profits ahead of children's safety and breaking consumer protection laws, promising to hold the company fully accountable for its role in the teen mental health crisis. Meta, Snapchat, and Parent Snap Incorporated, YouTube and Parent Alphabet Incorporated, and TikTok and Parent Bite Dance are facing thousands of lawsuits in both federal and state court over claims they knowingly designed their platforms to have features that addict children and teens, fueling a mental health crisis. States across the country have sued the company, some as part of their case before Rogers and others in their home state courts.
1: Trump says the U.S. to lift sanctions on Turkey. President Donald Trump said the United States will land sanctions on Turkey that began during his first term, a shift in policy that could allow Ankara to buy F-35 fighter jets, although a federal law aims to block such sales. "We're going to be taking the sanctions off," Trump said on July 7th in a bilateral meeting with Turkish President Recep Tayyip Erdogan. "It's time to do that. We don't want to sanction friends. It's simple," end quote. Trump's first administration banned Turkey from receiving U.S. exports in 2020 after the country purchased a surface-to-air missile system called the S-400 from Russia's main arms exporter. There were concerns the system posed a security threat to U.S. combat aircraft. The United States also imposed an asset freeze and visa restrictions on Turkish defense officials. The president's comments about lifting the sanctions came in a meeting with Erdogan at a NATO conference. The visit to Turkey is the first by a U.S. president in 11 years. Reuters reported Erdogan welcomed him with a lavish state ceremony, and both leaders praised the other in public comments. Erdogan welcomed the policy shift. "I believe that President Trump also has made a promise on this separately, and during the meeting of the leaders' summit, we do hope that the promise that we have previously received is going to be productively tested toward the future. And President Trump has always been a man of his word, and hopefully we, with respect to the F-35, he said. Congress passed a law prohibiting any F-35 sales to Turkey as long as Ankara retained the Russian defense system. So U.S. law currently doesn't permit Turkey to rejoin the F-35 program as long as it operates or possesses the S-400 system. Trump said Secretary of State Marco Rubio, Treasury Secretary Scott Bessent, and Pentagon Chief Pete Hegseth were all working to lift the sanctions. "It's a decision we're going to make," Trump said of the potential F-35 sales. "It's a very good relationship." Reuters reported that two sources familiar with the matter had said Trump was expected to throw his support behind a potential F-35 sale. While it was not yet clear how such a transaction would avoid legal obstacles, one possibility that had been discussed in recent weeks was to send the S-400 system to a third country. However, an agreement of this kind of on this kind of move had not yet been released, according to the sources who requested anonymity to speak to Reuters about sensitive matters. It also was unclear if that solution would be acceptable by Russia, which requires end-user obligations in weapon sales. Senator John Cornyn, Republican of Texas, said on social media that he hoped a report about lifting the sanctions was wrong, citing the 2020 statute that blocked F-35 sales to Turkey. Quote, "This section specifically prohibits the transfer of F-35 aircraft or related equipment, technical data, or support to Turkey unless the Secretaries of Defense and State provide a written certification to Congress at least 90 days in advance," Cornyn said.
0: Controversy spotlights Trump ties to Infantino. President lobbied FIFA chief for red card review. President Donald Trump's relationship with Gianni Infantino, president of FIFA, goes back further than a phone call that was at the center of a World Cup red card controversy. U.S. men's national soccer team forward Valerian Blagan was ejected from the July 1st game against Bosnia and Herzegovina after landing on a defender's ankle. Balogun's red card came with an automatic one-game suspension that would have required him to sit out the July 6th game against Belgium. That punishment was suspended by the FIFA Disciplinary Committee on July 5th. In a surprising turn, Belgium ultimately defeated the United States 4-1. Earlier July 6th, Trump confirmed reports he called Infantino asking for a review as he believed it was not a foul. "I'm the one who got them to do it. It was not Biden," Trump said while answering questions at a July 6th event. If they would allow a top player, I think it would have had a big stain, and I'd relayed that and just that feeling. You want to see a game with your best players. Trump contended he didn't or couldn't tell Infantino what to do, but the FIFA president had previously indulged Trump's desires. In December, Trump received a new award from Infantino, the FIFA Peace Prize. Infantino has also said Trump will co-represent the winning trophy for the World Cup on July 19th. Infantino, age 56, was born in Switzerland to Italian parents. He was named president of FIFA in 2016 after a widespread corruption scandal within the federation was exposed. He was re-elected without opposition in 2019 and 2023. Infantino has been to the White House multiple times since Trump returned to office and has also gone to Trump's Mar-a-Lago estate. Last summer, FIFA and the Trump Organization announced the soccer organization would open an office in New York's Trump Tower as part of the 2026 World Cup efforts. FIFA also has a U.S. office in Miami. The New York Times reported in June that the New York office is largely unused. Trump also went viral last summer while celebrating on stage at the FIFA Club World Cup. He received boos and some cheers as he joined Infantino on a pitch at MetLife Stadium, helping congratulate players and give some awards. When the Chelsea players gathered to celebrate and raise the trophy, Trump remained among the players, one of whom admitted he was confused as to why the Trump was still with them. Infantino eventually pulled Trump behind the players. On July 5th, while attending the 2026 World Cup draw at the John F. Kennedy Center in Washington, D.C., Infantino granted the inaugural FIFA Peace Prize, including a trophy, medal, and certificate to Trump. Quote, "We want to unite. That's what we do today here, and that's what we do at the World Cup, Mr. President," Infantino said. "And you are definitely deserving of the first FIFA Peace Prize for your actions and what you have obtained in your way." While Trump called the FIFA Peace Prize one of the greatest honors of my life, it has also made it clear he desires another Peace Prize. Trump has long wanted the Nobel Peace Prize, mocking and questioning, while former President Barack Obama received the award in his first year in office. Trump has said he is convinced he won't receive the prize no matter what, but many have made such fanfare around nominating him.
1: The Supreme Court lets Texas enforce app age checks. In a loss for big tech, the Supreme Court on July 6th said Texas can enforce age verification and parental consent requirements for most apps, while those rules are being challenged on the grounds that they may violate the First Amendment. The Texas law requires app stores to determine if users are younger than 18. If they are, their account must be linked to that of a parent or guardian, and parental consent is required before a user can download an app or pay paid content within apps. The measure reflects broader efforts by some states and other countries to regulate smartphone use by children and curb the potentially harmful effects of social media. Australia, in 2025, became the first country to ban social media for children under 16. A federal judge blocked enforcement of the Texas law in December before it could take effect in January. But in June, the Fifth Circuit Court of Appeals allowed the rules to go into effect as the case is being litigated. The Supreme Court left that order in place, rejecting a request to intervene that was made by an Internet technology trade group, a student group, and two teenagers who use apps for art and journalism. Lawyers for the students argued that justices should get involved because courts across the country are reaching different conclusions about whether laws like Texas are constitutional. They said the appeals court in this case didn't use the right level of review for First Amendment challenges and applied a standard that, quote, would render virtually the entire Internet, end quote, the type of the speech that government can more easily regulate. The law, they argued, illegally forces app stores to police access by users to vast amounts of online speech. No state has ever required citizens to prove their age before reading a newspaper, entering a bookstore, or even accessing the Internet, the Computer and Communications Industry Association said in its appeal. Texas argued that, quote, the modern digital world is different, end quote, from the physical world, and that the state has a significant stake in protecting children's data, safety, and privacy in a digital world. Just as states have long protected minors from alcohol, cigarettes, and other harmful products, SB 2420 protects children against dangerous modern products, Texas Attorney General Ken Paxton told the Supreme Court. A bipartisan group of 27 state attorneys general blocked Texas' position. The case brought to the nation's highest judicial body another free speech battle over the efforts by the state of Texas to protect children from online content. In 2025, the Supreme Court upheld a different Texas law requiring that pornographic websites verify that users are at least 18 to allow access, rejecting the adult entertainment industry's claim that the measure violated the First Amendment rights of adults. That ruling was 6-3, with the court's three liberal justices in dissent.
0: Four fatally shot, including officer in Ohio break-in. Four people, a mother, her 13-year-old daughter, a man she previously dated, and a police sergeant, died after being shot at a northern Ohio home, according to law enforcement officers. Four other law enforcement officers and a police canine were also shot as a barrage of bullets flew July 5th in Rittman, a city in Wayne County, about 20 miles southwest of Akron. According to a joint statement from Rittman Police Chief Robert Shows, Wayne County Sheriff Thomas Ballinger and Medina County Sheriff Terry Grice obtained by USA Today at about 10 p.m. Rittman police responded to a 911 call reporting a break-in and the shots were fired at the home. During a news conference outside the home, Ballinger said officers responded to the scene and immediately started taking fire. Rittman Police Sergeant Scott Rees was killed in the line of duty. The joint statement reads, he was 54. Luke Reynolds, chief investigator for the Wayne County Coroner's Office, identified the victims as Christine McWilliams, age 43, and her daughter, McKinley McWilliams. The other person killed was identified as a 38-year-old Brandon Vazquez, Reynolds told USA Today. A preliminary autopsy revealed Vazquez died as a result of suicide, the investigator said. Ballinger said McWilliams and the shooting suspect Vazquez had previously dated. Four additional responding officers from local agencies, three with the Medina County Sheriff's Office and one with the Hickley Police Department, were also struck by gunfire. Two of the officers were transported to a local hospital for treatment and were in stable condition on July 6, officials said. The other two officers were treated at the scene. K-9 Vic with the Wayne County Sheriff's Office was also struck by gunfire and remains in serious condition, officials wrote in the statement. A 10-year-old veteran with Rittman Police, Reese previously served as a deputy sheriff for the Wayne County Sheriff's Office and as an officer for the Sugar Grove Police Department in Fairfield County, officials said. A career peace officer, Sergeant Reese, dedicated his life to serving and protecting others. He made the ultimate sacrifice while protecting his community, Ohio Attorney General Andy Wilson said in a statement. My prayers are with his family, his fellow officers, and everyone at the Rittman Police Department. Several law enforcement vehicles, including cruisers from the Sheriff's Office and the Rittman, Wooster, and Smithville Police Departments, appeared to have bullet damage at the scene, according to local TV station News 5 Cleveland. Additional local and state officials expressed condolences for the officer killed as well as the other victims. Our hearts go out to the Rittman community this morning as they mourn a Rittman officer who was killed responding to a 911 call last night, Akron Mayor Shamas Malik wrote on a post on X. And with that, it's time for us to take a break. For the last 90 minutes, your readers have been Barbara Heck and Dennis May, and it has been our pleasure to read for you. But now we're going to take a short break to allow our next readers to get into place.

0: Welcome back. Your new readers are Patty Daniels and I'm Kent Mauck. We'll continue with articles from the Des Moines Register and USA Today. Here's Patty with our next article.
1: This editorial was written for us by Andrew Koppelman. He's an opinion contributor. Chief Justice John Roberts' legal reasoning in the birthright citizenship case is careful and narrow, but it misses the bigger point. The 14th Amendment was written to prevent a permanent underclass in America. President Donald Trump's claim that American-born children of undocumented immigrants have no right to citizenship would have created exactly the evil the amendment was meant to prevent. But the citizenship clause alone doesn't solve that evil. Trump has already built an oppressed class. Millions of undocumented immigrants who work and raise families in the United States while living in fear of being sent to countries many of them barely know. And the 14th Amendment overruled Dred Scott v. Sanford, the 1857 case in which the Supreme Court ruled that black Americans could not be citizens of the United States. The framers, the nation's highest court declared, regarded black people as a subordinate and inferior class of beings who had no rights or privileges but such as those who held power and the government might choose to grant them. After the Civil War, the 13th Amendment abolished slavery, but did not make former slave citizens. Legislatures in the former Confederacy, still controlled by white politicians, wrote laws that recreated many of slavery's legal restrictions. The 14th Amendment was meant to stop that. Its language is plain. All persons born or naturalized in the United States and subjects to the jurisdiction thereof are citizens of the United States and of the state wherein they reside. The 14th Amendment forbids what the Scott ruling tried to create, a hereditary, inferior caste of people born on American soil. The stakes in this case were high. Nearly 10% of U.S. births, roughly 260,000 a year, are to undocumented or temporarily legal immigrants. Trump's executive order would have denied citizenship only to children born after February 20, 2025. But if the Supreme Court had rejected birthright citizenship, millions more people already living here would have been at risk. Justice Samuel Alito worried about birth tourists, women who come to the United States solely to give birth and then return home. They barely exist. One estimate puts the number at about 9,000 a year, another fewer than 2,000. But they are right that birth is an arbitrary line to draw. It only makes sense as a step toward a larger goal, a society of equals. Roberts is a careful lawyer. He closely parsed the public meaning of the citizenship clause as attorneys of the era would have understood it. Under English common law, the Chief Justice wrote, children born within the sovereign's dominions owed a natural allegiance to the sovereigns who protected them at birth. And the citizenship clause made it clear that this same principle applied to the newly freed slaves. He briskly demolished counter-arguments. But the citizenship clause means more than its narrow legal reading. It offers an inspiring vision of an America where everyone here is a full member of the community. Despite the court's decision, Trump is betraying that vision. His policies reproduce one of the cruelest features of pre-Civil War slavery, the forced separation of families. Immigration and Customs Enforcement is holding about 60,000 people, 70% of whom have no criminal record. About 14 million undocumented immigrants live in the United States, roughly half of them for at least 10 years. More than 5 million U.S.-born children live in households with at least one undocumented parent, including 1.8 million living with two. An estimated 145,000 U.S. citizen children have had a parent detained, and more than 22,000 of them have lost both parents. The administration also is targeting Dreamers, roughly 500,000 people who were brought to the United States illegally as children and, until now, have had protected status under the Deferred Action for Childhood Arrivals, DACA, program. It is cutting off their benefits and pressuring them to leave the country. Their work permits are being slow-walked, leaving them stuck in bureaucratic limbo. From the president's second inauguration in January 2025 through September, ICE detained more than 270 DACA recipients and deported 174. Juan Chavez Velasco, 35, was brought to the United States from Colombia when he was 8. ICE detained him while he was on his way to a hospital carrying breast milk for his premature infant daughter. He had renewed his status regularly, but his most recent application sat unprocessed. His status expired while he was in custody, and he was held for nearly 3 months. His case is one of many reports of what appear to be random arrests of Dreamers. The Supreme Court's decision does not help these people because they were not born here. Justice Clarence Thomas, dissenting, argued that the citizenship clause was never meant to apply to people who were attached to their home country and lacked similar bonds to this country. Black Americans, Thomas wrote, were entitled to citizenship because they were Americans. They had no other homeland, owed no allegiance to any foreign power, and were subject to no other authority. But the people Trump is pursuing are not attached to any country but this one. Many speak only English. They have nowhere else to go. They were not born here, but they have become Americans in every way that matters. Former President Barack Obama understood this. His administration focused immigration enforcement on criminals and recent border crossers. President Trump has abandoned that distinction. Millions of our neighbors now live with the threat of losing everything they've built here. Now, Andrew Koppelman, the John Paul Stevens Professor of Law at Northwestern University, is the author of Burning Down the House, How Libertarian Philosophy Was Corrupted by Delusion and Greed. And you can follow him on Blue Sky Andrew Koppelman at bluesky.social.
0: And our next editorial on birthright citizenship ruling, The Right Howls Like the Left. This is by Dace POTUS, is an opinion columnist for USA Today and a graduate of DePaul University. On June 30th, the Supreme Court upheld the understanding of birthright citizenship that has been in place for more than a century. Citizenship then and now was the right to have rights, to freely participate in our political community, Chief Justice John Roberts wrote for the majority. The framers of the 14th Amendment extended that promise to every freeborn person in this land. We keep that promise today. The result was expected. What I didn't expect was how closely the response from the decision's critics would resemble the left's when Democrats don't get their way at the court. These doomsday predictions have hardened into calls for extraordinary responses, ones that would upend our Republican form of government. Those blaming the Supreme Court for America's immigration policy are aiming at the wrong target. Just because the other two branches won't do their job doesn't mean the Supreme Court should do it for them. Look at these responses. Quote, I at least got to live for 40 years in a country that looks and functions something like America, said Matt Walsh of the Daily Wire. Walsh ignores the fact that America has birthright citizenship for the entire time he's been alive. Apocalyptically and indefensibly bad, said Molly Ziegler-Hemingway, editor-in-chief of The Federalist, very difficult to see where to go from here. In their world, the apocalypse arrives in the form of a court decision that affirms the status quo as it has existed for more than 150 years. Sean Davis, CEO of that same publication, offered his own voice of reason. Pack the court. Require sterilization of all foreign visitors prior to entry, or pursue dissolution of the union. This is the most illegitimate ruling the court has made since Roe, and we must continue to challenge it, fight it, and do everything we can legislatively to minimize its impact until we can overturn it, said Megan Basham of the Daily Wire. If the court's going to legislate and try to overcome the will of the people, then I'm sorry, but the court has made itself illegitimate, and it must be defeated. Instead of accepting an expected loss with grace, this crowd is melting down because the Supreme Court didn't fix the problem for them, exactly the reaction the left has with court decisions they don't agree with, whether on immigration, gun rights, debt cancellation, abortion, or any other charged issue. While the reaction hasn't yet escalated to the extremes after Dobbs versus Jackson's Women's Health Organization overturned Roe v. Wade in 2022, an assassination attempt, justices harassed outside their homes, the hyperbole is straight out of the left's playbook. House Minority Leader Hakeem Jeffries called the court illegitimate in April after it struck down a racial gerrymander in congressional redistricting. Representative Alexandria Ocasio-Cortez and countless other progressives pushed a movement to expand the court after Roe was overturned, a movement that's still alive today. Democrats have screeched about activist judges for years, but the right has caught up fast in its attacks on Justice Amy Coney Barrett. After the June 30 ruling, prominent voices on the right called Barrett a DEI hire and counted her among rogue activist judges, while social media served up far worse. Rather than make legal arguments or mount a real political response, the widespread reaction has simply been to whine. Birthright citizenship does pose real challenges for the country, and I'd support a constitutional amendment narrowing it to exclude birth tourists and the children of illegal immigrants. Where you lose me is the idea that the Supreme Court should usurp that authority because a constitutional amendment is too hard to pass or because Congress can't be trusted to govern. I'm not ready to give up on our constitutional structure the way these people have. The blame they're laying at the Supreme Court's door is misplaced. Congress and the presidency are two institutions responsible for the mess we're in on immigration. The court's job is to say what the law is, and that's exactly what the justices did here. Deciding policy instead would turn them into legislators. The doomsday predictions surrounding this case come from

0: thus fully capable of making illegal entry far harder and far more likely to end in getting caught. Just because Congress refuses to legislate doesn't mean the judiciary should take over. Rewarding that pattern only gives Congress more reason to sit on its hands. Birthright citizenship is the law of the land. Those who disagree with it should pursue legitimate avenues of change, a constitutional amendment, congressional action, rather than raise our Republican structure of governance to get there faster. This editorial piece by Dace Potus, an opinion columnist for USA Today and a graduate of DePaul University.
1: Well, we don't have any letters to the editor, so I will go on to the sports section, and we will start with sports on TV. AUSL softball at 8 p.m. on CBSSN, the Blaze versus Cascade. Cycling at 8 a.m. on Peacock, the Tour de France, Stage 5, 98 miles, La Maison du Pau, France. Golf, 1 p.m. Golf at U.S. Adaptive Open Championship, the final day in Rockville, Maryland. MLB Baseball, 3:45 p.m. on ESPN Unlimited, Toronto at San Francisco. 6:40 p.m. on Amazon Prime, New York Yankees at Tampa Bay. 7:10 p.m. on ESPN, Philadelphia at Cincinnati. 10:10 p.m. on ESPN, Arizona at San Diego. Men's soccer, 10:30 p.m. on FS2, Canadian Championship, playoffs, quarterfinal, first leg, Cavalry at Vancouver. Tennis, 8 a.m., ESPN/ESPN2, ATP/WTA, Wimbledon quarterfinals in London. At 11 a.m., tennis, Newport, ATP/WTA Challenger, early round. And then for WNBA basketball, at 7:30 p.m. on USA, we will have Minnesota at Connecticut. And then lastly, 10 p.m., USA/CNBC, Indiana at Los Angeles.
0: And a story about Iowa women's basketball, this by Chad Listakow of the Des Moines Register. Overlooked no more, Journey Houston impresses as she transitions to new role. Journey Houston is absolutely appreciated and beloved by Iowa women's basketball fans. Her bye-bye wave to Michigan's Ashley Sofilkinich and the semifinals of the Big Ten tournament wholly endeared the Davenport native to Hawkeye Nation. But at the same time, overlooked would properly tell the tale of Houston's freshman year at Iowa. She arrived with little fanfare as five-star freshman Addie Deal stole the hype and the headlines. Layla Hayes, the 6'5" freshman from Alaska, also got talked up before the season with a very early Megan Gustafson comparison from head coach Jan Jensen. And then, despite Houston becoming an impact player for the Hawkeyes during their stretch run, she was not named to the 8-player All-Big Ten freshman team in early March. Perplexingly, Deal, who played far fewer meaningful minutes, was named to the freshman team by the league coaches. Deal has since transferred to Wisconsin. Did the freshman oversight, to put it kindly, bother Houston? Well, obviously. Kind of, yes, Houston said on July 7th following a summer practice at Carver Hawkeye Arena. Because I feel I worked pretty hard, my coaches thought I should be in the running as well. Congrats to everybody who did make it. Kind of lit a fire under me to keep working hard and show who I am. Kudos to Houston for admitting the snub was a bummer. She deserved to make the 8-player cut after averaging 5.4 points and 5.1 rebounds in 15.7 minutes per game as a freshman. That rebounding clip of .322 per minute was tops on the team, even higher than Hannah Stolke and Ava Hayden. Ball knowers should have realized that Houston was playing out of position a year ago, filling a vital team role for the overachieving Hawkeyes. Without Houston, there's no way they go 27-7 and earn a number 2 seed in the NCAA tournament. Houston, at 5'11", was asked to back up the 6'2" Stolke at the four position.

0: position in Iowa's two-post offense. Jensen acknowledged last season that Houston didn't love the idea of playing closer to the basket. "I didn't want to do that at first," Houston said, "but obviously when I realized that's what the team needed, I mean, there was nobody if Stolke got in foul trouble, so I had to do it." Stolke also battled various injuries last season and missed two games. In a win at Purdue, minus Stolke, Houston started and matched a career high with 16 points and grabbed 5 rebounds in 28 minutes. Houston pulled down 12 rebounds in her postseason debut, a Big Ten tournament quarterfinal win over feisty Illinois. Then came 4 points and 6 more rebounds in 12 minutes in the bye-bye win over then-number 7 Michigan. In summary, Houston's freshman season became an understated surprise. Her sophomore season might not catch as many folks off guard, especially after assistant coach Lissandra Barrett was asked who the biggest off-season surprise was so far, and barely hesitated before naming Houston, referencing the mindset she's in after not making the freshman team. Houston was already known as a hard worker, but Barrett said she's taken that to a new level by getting up a ton of three-pointers and individual workouts with assistant coach Randy Henderson. Now Iowa returns to its 4-out, 1-in offense that pretty much makes guards and forwards perimeter players. McKenna Warnock, Kate Martin, and Sydney Affelter served in the 4 role during the Caitlin Clark and Lucy Olson years when Iowa went with the 4-out. Thus, Houston's off-season focus on the 3 areas. Number 1, her 3-point shot. Houston didn't shoot it much from deep last year, going 4 for 11 for 36%. But in an open media session of about 45 minutes, Houston was sizzling. Number 2, her body. Houston said she worked with a nutritionist to slim down in the off-season, which helps her be quicker as she transitions to a more perimeter-oriented role. And number 3, her defense. Houston had better luck staying in front of post players a year ago, but as a wing, she'll need to guard faster players as a sophomore. "I would kind of get blown by right by if I was guarding a quick guard last year," Houston said. "Now I'm putting up a fight at least. I'm getting better." Even though positions mostly don't matter, except for center in the 4-out offense, the 4 does take the ball out of bounds. For now, Houston is mostly sticking with the 4 spot, but is able to play the 3. Houston's strong offseason could take pressure off 6'2 freshman McKenna Wolisco. Jensen was also using Georgia transfer Jocelyn Faison, as the 4 in portions of the open practice, reinforcing the possible depth at that position. Chit-Chat Wright, Danny Carnegie, Taylor Strimlow, and Amari Whiting would be able to handle the 1 through 3 roles between them. Houston shouldn't have been forgotten or overlooked last year. It's been put on notice that she shouldn't be overlooked again, even as the additions of Carnegie and Wolisco and the return of Hayden dominated the off-season buzz. "She shot the crap out of it today, which is always a good thing to see," Barrett said, as she grows confident in those things at the 4 spot. "It's a lot more dynamic than we had last year. Hannah brought 1 skill set for us, and it was great, but I think Journey, when she can adapt that to that guard role for her, it's just confidence. She's a gamer. She can play, but if she can really get confident, she'll be pretty dangerous." And I think that wraps up sports for today. We'll now turn the page to today's edition of Dear Abby.
1: Computer repair leads to upsetting discovery. Dear Abby, I have been married to my wife for 3 years. She asked me to fix her old computer. As I was doing that, I saw emails from her ex, Doug, dated a few months before our wedding. They started with the usual greetings and proceeded to steamy back and forth emails. They set up a time to talk, and Doug suggested they use FaceTime. It appears they had several interactions on FaceTime. In his emails afterwards, she told him never to text. He described his sexual feelings and details about what he was going to do to her. She played right back with him. This went on for about a month and a half. When she cut it off, he complained, but she never got back to him. Doug emailed her several times after the last interaction and asked why she had stopped, adding that he was giving up after receiving no response. I noted his number was also blocked on her phone. He lives in another country, so I know they didn't physically get together. We have a good marriage, but this is killing me. What should I do? Signed, Betrayed in New York.
0: Dear Betrayed, what you should do is tell your wife you found her correspondence with Doug and how it made you feel. She realized she was making a mistake and ended her inappropriate conversations with Doug before she married you. I presume she has been faithful ever since. Feeling as you do, you may need the help of a licensed marriage counselor to put this matter to rest. Please don't wait.
1: Dear Abby, my husband throws a fit over every minor inconvenience, from the trash can being knocked over to the screen door being in his way. He starts yelling and cursing and slamming doors. When things like this happen to other people, they simply pick up the mess or move the object and go on about their day. I try to help and move stuff around to avoid his fits, but they are inevitable, it seems. I cannot handle the negativity over something so trivial. Our neighbors can hear him, and I'd feel embarrassed, if I were him, to be heard cursing like a child having a tantrum. How would you advise I handle this situation? I am at my wits' end. I feel as though I will have to live with the yelling and anger forever. Signed, In the Line of Fire.
0: Dear In the Line, could there be some other stressors in your husband's life that have caused him to have such a short fuse? When folks are troubled about something they can't control, they sometimes blame their frustrations on the nearest person or object. It's called displacement. I hope you realize that his inability to control his temper and his mouth is no reflection on you, and that it is not up to you to handle it. If you manage to catch him when he's rational, ask if anything else might be bothering him, and then be prepared to listen. If he realizes what's causing this, it might make him better able to cope. And you can contact Dear Abby at www.dearabby.com. And that brings us to the end of the Des Moines Register for today. I'm Kent Mauck, and my partner at the microphone has been Patty Daniels. Earlier you heard from Barb DeHeck and Dennis May. 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

0: Welcome to the reading of the Quad City Times for Wednesday, July 8th. All material heard on IRIS is intended solely for the use of people with print disabilities. Your readers today are Patty Daniels and I'm Kent Mauck. Here's Patty with our first story.
1: Quick Bix winners to get prize money, written for us by Don Doxey of the Times. When Zach first heard the news, he admitted to being stoked. For the first time ever, the Quad City Times Bix 7 will offer prize money for the male and female winners of the Prairie Farms Quick Bix, the two-mile alternative to the massive seven-mile race that has been run on the streets of Davenport for more than half a century. The first man and first woman to cross the finish line in the Quick Bix each will pocket $500. It pales in comparison to the $50,000 purse for the main race, but it's a decent chunk of change. Excuse me. Heard, a 30-year-old Rock Island native who now lives in Naperville, Illinois, has had the fastest time in the Quick Bix each of the past 2 years, so it's easy to understand why he was pleased. I kind of wish they'd had it the last couple of years, he said. Any opportunity to make money on a local road race, I'm going to do it. In most years, only about 10% of Bix entrants run the Quick Bix, but Hind figures that number could be inflated now. It will persuade some other guys who would always be doing the 7 mile to do it, he predicted. When the Quick Bix began in 1999, it was intended as an option for the infirm, inexperienced, and unfit, a way to attract runners and walkers who might not ordinarily participate in Bix Weekend. Instead of turning right onto Kirkwood Boulevard at the top of the Brady Street Hill, Bix entrants could turn a block earlier, go over a block, then zip right back down the hill on Perry Street and finish their abbreviated race on 4th Street. It was less intense, less exhausting than the main Bix 7 race. It used to be a fun run, or it's an alternative if you don't feel like going the full 7, said Bix 7 race director Michelle Juring. But it's turned into more than that. We've got people running it hard now. People are running it fast, she added, so we're going to honor the people who are making it a hard race. The change has been applauded by many. I think that's a good thing. I think it will be very dramatic, said legendary marathoner Bill Rogers, who has run the 7 mile race 44 times. That's a great downhill. You see some great races now out of the Quick Bix. Rogers added that the advent of prize money is going to elevate it and make it more of a dual type of race. Hurd has run the Bix about 20 times, and he almost always has done the 7 mile race. A member of arguably the Quad City's most noteworthy running family, he won the Greg Newell Trophy as the top local finisher in the 7 mile race in 2018 and 2019. His brothers, Tim and Nathaniel, also have won the Newell. Tim did it 3 times. But the past 2 years, Zach hasn't been at his best on Bix Weekend. He was nursing a hamstring injury in 2024, but he gutted out the Quick Bix, finishing in 9 minutes, 48 seconds. Last year, he was in a wedding in Milwaukee on Friday night, but didn't want to completely miss the Bix. He didn't get to bed until after 1 a.m., caught a couple of hours sleep, drove 3 hours, and planned to just hop out of the car, throw on his running shoes, and scoot to the starting line. I was expecting to literally pull up, and my warm-up was going to be the jog to the line, he said. He arrived and found that the start of the race was delayed for an hour because of thunderstorms, which allowed him to at least catch his breath. He still wasn't feeling great, but bleary-eyed, leg-weary, and sleep-deprived, he managed to whip through 2 miles in 10 minutes, 5 seconds. Keely Lightson of Dubuque, who was the winner of the Bix 7 High School Challenge in 2024, was the women's Quick Bix winner in 11:26. Hurd is going to be in much better shape this time. He's healthy enough to do 7 miles, but he admitted the advent of reachable prize money as him leaning toward doing the quick picks. He probably won't decide for sure which distance he is running until the morning of the race. I'm getting close to being fully healthy again, he said. I've been pushing the envelope the last few weeks. Ultimately, I know I need to be able to hurt for about 9.5 minutes. That would hopefully be the goal. It's kind of worth it for $500.
0: Rivermont to pilot artificial intelligence companion program. Rivermont Collegiate will debut a new AI-powered program this fall called Lorsy. The agreement will cost nothing for the private school. Lorsy will not be a curriculum-focused AI program, CEO and founder Jasa Todorovich said. The program is a companion program for the school's curriculum. It will be collecting data from teachers, parents, and assignment results in hopes of analyzing and improving students' behavior and performance. It could also assess whether a struggling student would need to be paired with another student or if the student needs individual care. Quote, normally a teacher, it takes them about 4 hours to sit down and really dig into what the strengths and weaknesses of every child are. This, within 30 seconds, the teacher knows, so now she has much more time back, Todorovich said. The program also will create a weekly progress report for teachers. After uploading curriculum and assessment data, it will aggregate the information and make a report that can be shared with parents. For example, if a student is suddenly scoring worse, the report will keep track of possible regression. A parent could also add to the student's profile, giving personal information such as a recent family death, Todorovich said. Todorovich said this will empower teachers and not replace them. Rivermont's chief operating officer, Tia Green, agreed with his sentiment, saying it will help prevent some of the burnout teachers are facing. And with smaller classrooms, the program will be easier to integrate, she said. As the kids are working, the teachers getting real-time data on their progress, where they need to go back and what they need to review, how to elevate that kid to the next level, Green said. At the same time, it's also creating communications for parents. It's encouraging the students, so it's something that's going to get teachers back time so they can focus more on the kids and the individualization, which is what Rivermont does. The only interactive part for the student is an AI tutor that will show up when students are not making progress on an assignment problem. It could help students rethink a problem or redirect them to another lesson that might be more beneficial to them. A lot of times kids will work on a problem and they'll then get discouraged because they don't know it and the teacher's busy with someone else. And when they're doing this stuff online, it's great that you have now this AI tutor as well, to call it, said Green. It coaches them back to that piece they're missing and then bring some back up to level. Lorsy is a relatively new program and company established in January as a Delaware C corporation. Todorovich has been in the automation industry for over 15 years. In February, he hired an AI engineer out of Silicon Valley who had worked on a program that predicted whether an employee would quit within 3 months. 30 engineers did it. Now I have one engineer, and he does everything. And through AI, building AI with AI is changing the world. And why not do this with the education as well, Todorovich said. Todorovich, who moved recently, chose to send his children to Rivermont Collegiate. This was partially why he chose the school for the pilot program. The other reason was because Rivermont has always embraced innovation and personalized education before AI. They're willing to explore new ideas that can improve the student experience. Todorovich said one of his goals for Lorsy is to be a bridge for all the curriculum-based programs. With established curriculum-based programs set, why try to compete with them? Todorovich said, they're never going to do something to help out each other, but we are trying to connect them all together so that we can help them out, Todorovich said. Todorovich's other hope for Lorsy is to see future models of the program that would be able to collect data based on voice recognition. If this model were to be created, it would compile data based on a student's voice. He said this model would require parents to opt in, since some students would likely get nervous getting recorded. If we have the voice recognition, that's going to do going on, so when you're having a class debate or you're in a class learning session to where it's a live one, if we can analyze all those signals, emotion, understanding of the subject, whatever it may be, and use that data as well to continue to expand the profile of the student to be able to get to every light bulb moment, Green said. The pilot program doesn't officially start until fall, yet the program has been at work since the past spring. It was collecting what is called in the AI field signals or points of data among a few students, some being Todorovich's own children. We're just gathering data because the more data you have, the better it's going to be. Simple as that, Todorovich said. Asked if this collected personal student data, Green and Todorovich said the program was compliant with the Family Education Rights and Privacy Act, since the program did not use personal data and was not linked to one student or another. Green said teachers were not informed of the data collection at the time, and it was in the background. Some recently hired teachers told Green that they were excited about the program, and curriculum coordinator Leanne Schroeder was excited to implement the program, having tried to create a manual version, Green said. But AI doesn't come without its critics. There are multiple reports that show AI currently has diminishing returns for students, especially if unregulated. While this program would not be curriculum-focused, there are national concerns about how AI will be used in the classroom. Quote, I don't look at the kids as guinea pigs by any means, Green said. I look at it as a chance to embrace the future and move in that direction. Because AI, it's not going to go away. So I'd rather be at the forefront and the leader in it in the educational end than be at the tail end and behind trying to catch up. Todorovich agreed and added that the program could be used to help teachers. Now we can actually put a ton of data together and have hundreds of teachers mining a teacher's mind together compared to one new teacher that maybe needs a little bit of help, maybe scared to ask questions to their superiors. We are there to support the teachers and make them the best that they can possibly be, Todorovich said. Parents are invited to test the program from July 6th to July 10th, and Green is asking them to give it a chance. Parents are going to see more out of their children. They're going to see more communication, and it really is the biggest tool for the teachers. So them partnering with us and being a part of this is only helping their teachers to have more tools that they need, Green said.
1: I'm going to start on the local articles. Davenport pastor elected co-moderator, written for us by Nina Baker. Davenport pastor, the Reverend Christopher Schottelmeyer, has been elected co-moderator of the Presbyterian Church USA, the country's largest Presbyterian denomination. Schottelmeyer was elected Thursday, July 2nd, alongside the Reverend Marla Pomeroy Cordero. Pomeroy Cordero, a pastor with Tres Rios Ministry, works as a ministry coordinator with the Tres Rios Border Foundation in Texas. Schottelmeyer has served as the pastor and head of staff of First Presbyterian Church of Davenport since 2023. He is originally from Sedalia, Missouri. Co-moderators are the highest elected position of the PCI USA. They preside over the meeting of the General Assembly, the highest council of the denomination. Schottelmeyer said he and his co-moderator will travel around the United States to meet with Presbyterian clergy and represent the PCUSA during their two-year term. The pair will preside over the 228th General Assembly in 2028. The PCUSA is known for a generally liberal approach to doctrine. The denomination has supported the ordination of women and allows same-sex marriage. Schottelmeyer said he began considering the position after Donald Trump was elected U.S. President in 2024. I went to bed that night concerned about what that might mean for vulnerable people in our country. I awoke that night after having a vivid dream of my colleague Marla and I standing side by side serving the church in some way, Shondell Myers said. He said he wanted to serve with a healing and hope-filled presence. Shondell Myers said he is a survivor of clergy abuse within the PCUSA. He previously filed a civil lawsuit against the denomination and said he settled for commitments from the church to fight clergy abuse. He said he has worked within the denomination to create policies that protect youth. It is a powerful testimony to the work the Presbyterian Church is doing to elect a survivor of clergy abuse, Shondell Myers said. He also praised the denomination for electing Pomeroy Cordero, a pastor engaged in ministry along the U.S.-Mexico border. I think that's deeply important for the times that we are living in, and a huge statement on behalf of the Presbyterian Church about our compassion and love for welcoming the stranger, he said. Shondell Myers previously served on the General Assembly's Committee on Reformed Identity in the United States. The committee dealt with issues of Christian nationalism, ethical use of artificial intelligence, and compassion for migrants and refugees, Shondell Myers said. Shondell Myers will continue to serve as pastor at First Presbyterian Church of Davenport. The pair received 250 votes from the commissioners of the 227th General Assembly, securing a majority on the first ballot.
0: Timeline offers a look at structural issues in Muscatine. The city of Muscatine evacuated one of its downtown blocks following the discovery of deteriorating buildings on June 13th. However, according to city officials, two of the structures have been deemed unsafe for occupancy since August of last year. Here's what we know today. In August of last year, according to an email from the city of Muscatine, contractors first identified structural concerns at 201 East 2nd Street, while workers on an adjacent property during a 2023 grant-funded downtown revitalization project. In a city release in October of 2025, officials state both properties were listed as unsafe for occupancy in October following the structural deficiencies found during downtown revitalization work that exposed the front of those buildings. In November of 2025, Muscatine city officials said in an email that the structural engineer's assessment revealed worsening conditions and determined that the party walls were deteriorating, leading to a no-occupancy order and evacuation of 201 and 203 East 2nd Street. According to previous reporting, the closure of the adjoining buildings led to local pizza parlor Geo John's Pizza at 203 East 2nd Street to close its doors, and it remains unclear if that business has reopened. Renew Chiropractic, formerly located there, relocated to 1600 Plaza Place. The tenants in both properties were evacuated. In May of this year, on May 19th, in a city memo, Muscatine City Council determined that 201 East 2nd Street building was unsafe and must be demolished, and approved a $155,000 bid to Lansing Brothers Construction to shore up the shared wall and complete the demolition. May 25th, according to an email from the city of Muscatine, additional shoring and demolition preparation began at 201 East 2nd. June 13th of this year, the Muscatine Fire Department responded to a possible fire report at 201 East 2nd, and after arriving on the scene, firefighters did not locate any fire, but instead discovered a portion of 203 East 2nd Street's exterior wall had collapsed onto the roof of 201 East 2nd, according to a Muscatine Police Department news release. A contractor on site at 201 East 2nd evaluated the structure and determined it had experienced additional settling, according to previous reporting, and the area was then barricaded from the public. Muscatine Police Department announced the closure of the intersection of 2nd and Sycamore Streets in a Facebook post late that evening, and a portion of the downtown street was blocked off by barricades and security fences. On June 15th, contractors began demolishing 201 and 203 East 2nd Street. June 19th, the city paused demolition work on those buildings and evacuated all of the buildings on the north side of the 200 block of East 2nd Street following additional inspections by a second structural engineer. According to previous reporting, Muscatine Public Information Officer Kevin Jennison said occupants from 201 and 203 2nd Street were moved and taken care of by the city. On June 23rd at 5 p.m., the Muscatine Police Department began patrolling the 200 block of East 2nd to ensure residents stayed out of the impacted buildings and were following the mandatory evacuation. According to a city release, 20 buildings had been impacted to date. Of those 20, three were determined to be safe as of Tuesday. 36 apartments and 18 businesses remain evacuated. The city of Muscatine launched a new webpage with resources for residents and businesses impacted. The page will also house important updates regarding the inspection process. That webpage can be accessed on the city's website at muscatineiowa.gov. Choose the icon Downtown Emergency Assistance. June 25th, 17 buildings were deemed structurally unsound following the city's inspection of 20 buildings. According to a news release from the city, 15 are located in the 200 block of East 2nd, and two are located at 201 and 205 West 2nd. City officials plan to discuss with the owners whether they should be demolished or stabilized. As previously reported, city officials said in a release they hope to have a plan in place to move forward with a potential plan in early July. As of June 29th, the city of Muscatine announced the new addresses for four of the displaced residents in a Facebook post.
1: More local articles. Excuse me. Dinkins to appear in court in 2003 crime written for us by Tom Lowy. The man serving two consecutive life sentences without parole for the 2020 abduction and murder of Bresia Terrell is scheduled for September appearance in a Clinton County court as he faces charges in a decades-old sex crime against another child. Henry Earl Dinkins is charged in Clinton County with second-degree sexual abuse, a Class B felony punishable by 25 years in prison, in connection with an alleged 2003 incident. Dinkins is slated to appear on a Zoom call from the Iowa State Penitentiary at 10 a.m. on September 24. According to an arrest affidavit filed earlier this year in Clinton County by the Iowa Department of Criminal Investigation, a 5-year-old girl identified only as A.T. was taken from her backyard at 6:30 p.m. on September 9, 2003, after a man approached her and offered her multiple coins to get into his SUV-style vehicle. The girl went with him, and at roughly 7:50 p.m. on the same evening, was found walking along a rural ditch south of Grand Mount near the intersection of 230th Avenue and 235th Street. The girl said a man took her to a cornfield, took off her shorts and her underwear, and got on top of her. At the time, A.T. identified Dinkins in a photo lineup. There was no explanation in the affidavit of why Dinkins was not charged with the crime in 2003. In 2023, A.T. saw Dinkins online during his trial for Breach's death and reached out to law enforcement. She went on to tell investigators that she did not remember picking him out of a lineup at the age of 5 and was now 80% sure the man who abducted her in 2003 was Dinkins. During her 2023 interview, A.T. told investigators that Dinkins stopped at a Hoppin' shop with her in the vehicle before they left Clinton. Investigators say they managed to recover surveillance video from the store that showed a man who resembled Dinkins entering the store at 6:49 p.m. on September 9, 2003. A warrant for Dinkins' arrest was issued on April 29th. In 2023, District Judge Henry Latham found Dinkins guilty of kidnapping and murdering Bresha Terrell. In August of 2025, the Iowa Court of Appeals affirmed his convictions. In June of this year, he asked for an attorney to help him with post-conviction relief. In a form sent to the Scott County Clerk of Courts, Dinkins stated he needed an attorney to help him understand aspects of his post-conviction relief process. In the information he submitted, Dinkins wrote he wants to get my case back in court. In the early morning of July 10, 2020, Bresha Terrell was taken from an apartment in the Jersey Ridge complex in Davenport. She was reported missing just before 8:30 a.m. that day. Over the course of days, weeks, and months, law enforcement officers from Davenport, Scott County, Clinton County, the Iowa Department of Criminal Investigation, the Iowa State Patrol, and even the Federal Bureau of Investigation searched for the 10-year-old girl. Three fishermen found Bresha's remains on March 22, 2021, near a small tree-shrouded pond behind canal implement in an isolated area roughly 2 miles north of DeWitt. She had been shot three times. Dinkins was charged with her murder in early May 2021.
0: A dangerous time to be an Iowa farmer. Iowa Senate candidate Turek visits Ankeny. Democratic U.S. Senate candidate Josh Turek toured a family farm in Ankeny on Monday as part of his Team Iowa tour. Turek visited with Craig and LaVon Griffian, who own and operate a direct market Century Farm. While the Griffians took Turek on a tour of the farm, they discussed concerns including the price of equipment repairs, crop prices, and climate change. Turek said he has genuine concern that another farm crisis is happening. He said one of the biggest takeaways he has from talking with farmers is that it's a dangerous time to be an Iowa farmer right now. Iowans are hurting, Turek said. We are just seeing the beginning of the second farm crisis, where we're looking at already leading the nation in farm foreclosures and farm suicide rates skyrocketing. Turek said the Griffians talked about the fears of input costs continuing to rise and how impacts won't fully be seen until the next planting season. $10 beans is probably what we're looking at in the fall, and that is not sustainable. That's going to turn so many farmers upside down and looking at going into foreclosure, Turek said. The Griffians told Turek about their concerns regarding the monopolization of farms. Over the last 40 years, our farmers here in Iowa are being told, get big or get out, and we've seen just a benefit to big ag, Turek said. Turek said one thing he has noticed as he's toured the state is the depreciation of rural communities. When I've been out there and I've been in rural communities and talking to family farms, it legitimately looks like a vacuum cleaner has gone through these rural communities, Turek said. Turek said a part of supporting small family farms is also supporting the communities they live in, whether through education, health care, or infrastructure. We've also got to have more investment in our own communities because we're seeing it hollowed out and we're seeing a loss of the rural communities, Turek said. I'm really concerned that if we don't address this right now, in the coming generation, this may be the last generation of small family farms that we see. When asked what Turek would suggest to help farmers in the short term, Turek said the first step is to get rid of the chaotic tariffs and the war in Iran. These tariffs are really decimating our commodity markets, and you're looking at Iowa soybean farmers that are upside down, and that's only going to continue, Turek said. We've got to stop this unnecessary war in Iran that's leading to fuel prices continuing to skyrocket, diesel prices continue to go up. As for the long-term approach, Turek would like to address the vertical integration monopolies, pass a farm bill, and have a right to repair provision that mandatory country of origin labeling. We need to pass a right to repair provision because far too many Iowa farmers are struggling to be able to actually repair their equipment and all of the revenue that they're losing while they don't have equipment, as we were talking about with the meat producers, Turek said. Turek mentioned the right to repair legislation, House File 2763, that went before the Iowa House during the 2026 session. The legislation would have required manufacturers to provide farmers with the necessary parts, diagnostic tools and software to fix their machinery. Turek was absent during the vote but was in support of the bill. Turek's opponent, Representative Ashley Henson, also supports a right-to-repair approach for farmers to repair their own equipment. Iowa farmers know that Ashley has their backs because she has delivered for agriculture, and she will continue that record of success in the Senate, said Billy Furest, campaign communications director for Henson. Both candidates have also advocated for expanded access to E15. It's now time for today's obituaries. You are listening to the Quad City Times on IRIS, the Iowa Radio Reading Information Service for the Blind.
1: Kurt G. Gustafson. Kurt G. Gustafson, 59, Kewaunee, passed away Saturday at OSF St. Mary Medical Center in Galesburg. He was born June 18, 1967, the son of Keith Buck and Georgia Farrell Gustafson in Kewaunee. He graduated with the class of 1985 from Weathersfield High School. He married the love of his life, Carrie DeBoard, on August 25, 1990, at Zion Lutheran Church in Kewaunee. She survives. Kurt is also survived by daughters, Alexandra and Cortland, numerous grandchildren, nieces and nephews. Great nieces and nephews as well. He was preceded in death by his parents, a sister, and a brother-in-law. Kurt started working at the Ford dealership when he was only 16 years old, washing cars for his dad. He played football as a tight end at St. Ambrose during his freshman year of college and graduated from Illinois State University in 1989 with his bachelor's degree in marketing and finance. After college, he started selling cars at the dealership. He graduated from new dealer orientation to Ford customer satisfaction seminar in May of 1993. Kurt was all about his family, friends, and fun. He loved spending time with his family, especially with his granddaughter, Reese, who called him Papa. He was a wonderful husband, father, and grandfather, and devoted so much love and time to his family, and was the ultimate girl dad. He loved playing cards with his family and teasing them in good fun. He made crispy pancakes every Christmas morning for his family and spent many nights making popcorn on the stove for his family with his old popcorn pan. He loved playing golf with his friends and was part of the Midland Golf League that played on Tuesday nights. He enjoyed the water and spending time on lakes and oceans. He loved the heat and spending time in the Florida sun. Kurt was passionate about cars. He recently celebrated his 41st year at the Ford dealership. Kurt and his father, Keith, won the Ford President's Award in 1998. He was nominated for the prestigious Salute to Dealers Award, a global award for which only 20 people were nominated each year. He won the Outstanding Sales Achievement Award in 1993. Kurt devoted a lot of his time to his community. He was on the park and school boards in Galva, the board at Messiah Lutheran Church in Galva, the foundation board at the Kewaunee Hospital, the Kewaunee Economic Development Committee, and looked forward to ushering at the Zion Lutheran Church. Kurt's visitation will be held from 3 to 8 p.m. Thursday, July 9th at Zion Lutheran Church in Kewaunee. A funeral will be held at 10 a.m. Friday, July 10th at Zion Lutheran Church. Pastor Linnea Gustafson will officiate. Burial will take place in Pleasant View Cemetery. Memorials may be made to Zion Lutheran Church.
0: John F. Schmitz, 91, formerly of LeClaire and most recently of Davenport, of Silver Crest Independent Living, passed away on Sunday, July 5th, at the Clarissa C. Cook Hospice House in Bettendorf. A memorial service will be held at 11:30 a.m. on Saturday, July 11th, at McGinnis Chambers Funeral Home in Bettendorf. Visitation will be from 10:30 a.m. until the time of the service. 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Dolores Susie Ann Sexton Luce, 92, of Davenport, passed away peacefully on Sunday, July 5th, at Mercy One Genesis Medical Center East. Visitation will be held from 1 to 3 p.m. Sunday, July 12th, at Halligan McCabe DeVries Funeral Home in Davenport. A mass of Christian burial will be celebrated at 10 a.m. on Monday, July 13th, at Sacred Heart Cathedral in Davenport. Burial will follow at Mount Calvary Cemetery. In lieu of flowers, memorials may be made to Sacred Heart Cathedral. Susie was born October 25, 1933, in Davenport, the first of 13 children born to John Robert and Anna Margaret Devlin Sexton. She grew up in a bustling, loving household. Her early education was in country schools, where Sextons made up a large part of the class. She graduated from Immaculate Conception Academy in 1952. On December 19, 1953, Susie married the love of her life, Elbert Jean Luce, at Sacred Heart Cathedral. They shared over 60 years together before Elbert's passing in 2014. Susie's co-workers at Eagle Food Center were like a second family. She began her career at the age of 15 as a cashier at the State Street store in Bettendorf, later managing the non-foods department at store number 122 on Locust Street in Davenport. She retired in 1991 after 43 years. She was a member of Sacred Heart Parish, enjoyed stamp collecting, was an avid reader, found great joy working in her yard when she was able, and was a devoted fan of the Chicago sports teams, especially the Cubs. She was also a very proud member, or a very, very proud of her family. She's survived by her children, Stephen Luce, Gary Luce, and Julie Newton, all of Davenport. Siblings Teresa Jean Woodard of Bettendorf, Elizabeth Jane Richmiller of Grand Mound, Kathleen Frances Creer of Adelaide, Australia, and William Patrick Sexton of Davenport. Preceding her in death were her husband, Elbert, her daughter, Susan Jean Luce, her parents, John and Anna, and her siblings, Margaret, Patricia, Mary Gertrude, David Robert, Richard Lee, Daniel Lester, John Michael, Terrence Phillip, and Timothy Allen. Francis R. Fran Van Horweg, 85, of Bluegrass, Iowa, passed away Tuesday, June 30th, at Pearl City Place in Muscatine. Arrangements are pending at Rafferty Funeral Home in Moline. Joyce D. Long, 97, a resident of LeClaire, died Sunday, July 5th, at Mercy One Genesis in Davenport. For additional information, please visit www.mcginnis-chambers.com.
1: Daniel R. Crew. Daniel R. Crew, 33, of Kelowna, passed away Monday, July 6th, at his home. Visitation will be 1 to 2:30 p.m. Saturday, July 11th, at Schroeder Mortuary in Kelowna, with a service of remembrance to follow. Burial will be in Dayton Corners Cemetery at a later date. Memorials may be made to the family for his daughter, Annie. Daniel was born September 2, 1992, in Silvis, Illinois, the son of Lester and Angie Nagel Miller Crew. He grew up in Kelowna and graduated from UTHS in 2011. Daniel married Isis Navarette on September 22, 2018, in Kelowna. He worked with his family at Crew Roofing for several years. Daniel enjoyed music, video gaming, biking along the canal, and attending concerts and music festivals. He ran track when he was younger, was a history buff, and loved his watches. Survivors include his grandfather Lester Crew, parents Les Jr. and Angie Crew, wife Isis, daughter Antoinette, stepson Nizer Berryman, brother Steve, sister Taylor, niece Bella, uncle Rick, Aunt Chris, and cousins, brothers-in-law, sisters-in-law, and his mother-in-law, Itzel Navarette. Daniel was preceded in death by his grandmother, Antoinette Crew, and his aunt, Connie Crew. Online condolences may be sent to the family at schroedermortuary.com. Patricia Ann Klesak. Patricia Ann Klesak, née Kelly, 82, of Bettendorf, passed away on Wednesday, July 1st, peacefully in her sleep in Meridian, Idaho. Pat was born in Covington, Kentucky on February 10, 1944, to the late Mary Jane Stone Nee Logsdon and William Patrick Kelly. She graduated from Bowling Green State University with an education degree and later earned her master's degree in special education. She taught for Davenport schools for nearly 30 years, spending most of them at Walcott as a K-8 multi-cat special education teacher. She enjoyed interior design and decorating her home with beautiful antiques, relics that have now become heirlooms. Each of her homes was immaculately kept and was an inviting showcase for her treasures. She was very active and loved the outdoors and enjoyed walking, working in her beautiful yard, golfing, boating, and fishing. Pat was an avid fisherman and spent countless hours on the water working to catch the elusive muskie with her long-time life partner, Jerry. The two of them enjoyed many adventures traveling through the United States and abroad. Pat is survived by her children, Wendy and Katie, grandchildren, Cole, Margot, great-grandsons, and Jenny, and their children and grandchildren, several nieces, nephews, and a cousin. She was preceded in death by her grandfather, William Logsdon, beloved Mama Tilly Proc, parents, William Patrick Kelly, Mary Jane Storr, and brother Mike Kelly, and close friend Carol S. Parr.
0: And turning the page now to the editorial page. This first editorial is entitled Happy Birthday, America, by Dan Moore, a retired Navy submarine captain. The lead-up to the 4th doesn't feel as exciting as the bicentennial celebration did 50 years ago, maybe because so many Americans focus on what's wrong with America today as compared to then. Maybe it's because bicentennial was easier to spell than semi-quincentennial. The civic fabric's changed, the media landscape is different, and we're in a more fractious mood now. But think of what's changed since 1776, when those businessmen and landed gentry met to dissolve an intolerable connection with an absentee sovereign who didn't care about their lot in life. All those citizens wanted was a fair shake at keeping more of the fruits of their labors, rather than shipping them overseas with nothing to say in how they were governed. Yes, quite a bit has changed. We've fashioned the landscape. Free enterprise is the law of the land, and opportunity exists for us to move up the economic ladder as our skills, education, ideas, and a little luck can take us. There's no guarantee of success, but there's plenty of opportunity to be better off than Mom and Dad were. There are some roadblocks, poor economic starting circumstances, lots of equally or more ambitious people ahead of us, and a constantly changing industrial base, which can leave our initial efforts unmarketable. But if we're agile, motivated, and persistent enough, the opportunities are there. America has a great many more boardwalks and park places than it does skid rows. Most of us have the means and are willing to support charitable programs to help those less fortunate to get along, if not thrive. In our quarter of millennia as a nation, we've grown from a two-crop agriculture-based made economical by enslaved labor and a minor-capacity industrial nation to become the largest economy in the world. In a land where innovators are free to pursue their dreams, we have conquered diseases, transformed how people travel, connected both coasts for commerce and leisure, and electrified the nation. We push the forefront of technology as no other nation, established bastions of educational excellence, gone to the moon, explored the solar system, and peered into the farthest reaches of the universe. Twice we've saved the world from tyrannical domination, rebuilt both friend and foe in the aftermath, and sustained alliances to keep people yearning to be free to remain so. We did that. That's our legacy. Remember that the next time you and your family want to get in the car or fly on a vacation to Las Vegas to gawk at the excess or visit a national park to enjoy pristine natural beauty, you are free to do that. Remember that the next time you look at your kids and don't have to worry about diseases like diphtheria, polio, chickenpox, mumps, and measles, which shortened lifespans just three generations ago. That's the America you live in. Remember that when you must go only a few blocks to a supermarket to buy fresh produce any time of the year, along with bread, dairy, meat products just delivered from the farm, or on the convenient shopping trip, enter a big box

0: free to speak out and object, free to vote, free to work, and free to recreate. Each of us may not be wealthy like the Vanderbilts and the Rockefellers, that is, with more money than we need, but we're rich with wealth of nation. We are Americans, and the world has beat a path to our door for 2.5 centuries. No one's trying to get into Russia or North Korea. Folks want to come here because it's way better than where they are. The great American mantra is, "You can't tell me what to do." We have abundance because, collectively, we've learned to get along for the greater good of all citizens. That is a precious thing in this day and age. There are only two governments in the world which have existed uninterrupted for 250 years, and the U.S. and Great Britain. They are the U.S. and Great Britain. Think about that. We must be doing something right. Let's not mess it up with a lot of self-interest. Enjoy the Fourth. Again, this editorial was written by Dan Moore, who is a retired Navy submarine captain.
1: We have a little bit of time left for sports. Excuse me. College football, Big 12 chief talks Sorsby. Your Mark kicks off media days with remarks. Written for us by Ben Hutchins. This is Iowa State Cyclones beat reporter Prisco. Iowa State football coach Jimmy Rogers and the Cyclones will take on Big 12 football media days Wednesday. Plenty of interesting notes and even a firework popped out of Monday's happenings in the Star. Quarterback Jaden Raymer, corner David Coffey, running back Alden Flora, kicker Kyle Kimranley, and defensive end Isaac Terrell will represent the Cyclones Wednesday. Big 12 Conference Commissioner Brett Yormark kicked off day one of Media Days with a press conference Tuesday. Here are three things Cyclone fans should know from Yormark's remarks. Monster Energy Big 12 jersey patches coming to Iowa State. Iowa State football and men's and women's basketball jersey will bear a Monster Energy logo starting this fall. The Big 12 has finalized a multi-year deal with Monster Energy worth around $20 million annually to make the company the entitlement partner of the Big 12 football and men's and women's basketball regular seasons, Sports Business Journal reported Tuesday. The iconic green scratch logo will be on the field in Jack Trice Stadium and court in Hilton Coliseum, along with visible reminders of the partnership. Big 12 basketball and football games will be officially called Monster Energy Big 12 Football and Monster Energy Big 12 Basketball. Replay transparency will be expanded on TV broadcasts. Last season, a controversial fourth quarter interception from Rocco Beck killed ISU's chances at a win against Colorado. The play was controversial because replay showed Colorado cornerback Ivan Yates pulling the targeted Cyclone tight end Benjamin Brommer to the ground in the end zone. Referees threw a flag but picked it up. The sequence left ISU coach Matt Campbell and fans at home dissatisfied with the lack of explanation. This upcoming season, Yormark said the Big 12 is aiming to increase replay review transparency and give fans at home more of a look behind the curtain. Last year, the conference mic'd up select booth reviews, letting fans watching on TV listen in on the decision-making process. Yormark also added that the Big 12 will open a new replay operations center in 2027. Yormark addresses sports gambling partially. For the most part, Big 12 Commissioner Brett Yormark deflected direct questions regarding the Brendan Sorsby gambling saga. The first question reporters asked about the scandal. The first question reporters asked was about the scandal. Later, the topic got a little spicy. "Let me start off by saying I appreciate the question," Yormark said. "I appreciate other questions that are probably going to come forth today. Today is not the time to

0: address that issue. Today is about celebrating the upcoming football season and celebrating our 16 schools, but I appreciate the question, so thank you. Yormark said the integrity of the game is critically important, pointing out sports gambling is much more accessible today than it was when he was growing up. It's a different world that student athletes are growing up in, and they need to be educated. And that's the role we are taking alongside of our member institutions, Yormark said. One reporter challenged Yormark more directly, comparing Oklahoma State's exemption for fans to hit paddles on the wall to banning TTU fans throwing tortillas on the field, and asking why TTU received punishment for quarterback Brendan Sorsby, while Sorsby's former team, Cincinnati, received no punishment. The reporter threw a Big 12 motto in Yormark's face, asking if that was greater than 12. No, I didn't say greater than 12, Yormark said. You misquoted me. I said we're going forward as 16 strong, and that's my answer to your question. But thank you for that question. Appreciate it.
1: And turning to Iowa football news, Iowa University of Iowa football news, NFL coach helped Lester land his first quarterback as Iowa's offensive coordinator. Iowa's offensive coordinator Tim Lester joined the ANF podcast to discuss his first 2 years as Iowa offensive coordinator last week. During the wide-ranging conversation with brother hosts Kyle and Connor Frederick, Lester shared one unlikely and unexpected boon he received while recruiting four-star quarterback Traydon Bessinger. After losing the commitment of Cash Herrera, Iowa entered the 2025 season without a quarterback in its 2025 recruiting class. According to Lester, his offense requires a special kind of quarterback talent to operate properly. Quote, in this offense in particular, you need to have a really strong arm, Lester said. We throw the ball when it's working like it should. You've got to have a hose. You've got to throw the field out. It's not the air raid where you could have a noodle like me where you can throw for 11,000 yards throwing it sideways. You have to be able to make some throws. In recruiting, that's what you're looking for. That's what you're looking for. And that's why it's so important that you see them live. They could be a great kid who's won 5 state championships, but if they don't have a really strong arm, if they can't make the big throw, it just doesn't fit this offense. The NFL system Lester runs requires an NFL caliber arm. After pivoting off Herrera, the Hawkeyes centered their sights on Bessinger as the NFL-caliber arm talent in the 2025 class. Bessinger completed 76% of his passes for 4,300 yards and 53 touchdowns to just 4 interceptions at Davis High School in Kaysville, Utah, en route to winning Max Prep's 2025 Utah Player of the Year honors. Iowa offered the rising prospect and then committed to Boise State early in October and landed a visit later that month for the weekend of the Minnesota game. The program put its best foot forward with a 41-3 waxing of the rival Gophers. While the blowout win was a good pitch to Bessinger, whose 247 Sports projects as a potential day 3 NFL draft prospect, it was a chance interaction following the win that helped demonstrate just how good the fit was with Bessinger and the Hawkeyes. While at dinner with Bessinger and his family, Lester received a FaceTime call from Green Bay Packers head coach Matt LaFleur, under whom Lester worked for one season in 2023. I run outside because we're in a loud hotel lobby restaurant, Lester said. I'm talking to Matt, and he's so fired up. He heard about the game and was just like, oh, my God, that was awesome. I'm like, thanks, man. He's like, are you celebrating? I'm like, no, I'm recruiting. He's like, you should be at home celebrating. After explaining that's not how college football works, Lester gave LaFleur a little more context on his recruiting situation. I was like, I got my top quarterback here, Lester said, and LaFleur helped take the strong pitch of the blowout win over the top. He's like, You tell him if he wants to learn an NFL system, there's no other place to go than to come play for you, Lester said. And I was like, well, why don't you tell him? He goes, take me inside. I literally put the phone right in front of them, and I put it down right in front of my dad and Traydon, and they looked at him, and there's Matt, and I don't know if they're huge Packers fans, they're huge NFL fans in general, and Matt was like, listen, if you want to learn the NFL system, there's no place you should go other than go play for Iowa. And that brings us to the end of the Quant City Times for today. I'm Kent Mauck, and my partner at the microphone has been Patty Daniels. 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

Hello, and welcome to the reading of the Globe Gazette for July 8, 2026. I'm your reader, Craig Shives. The headline in today's paper reads, Turek, Iowa Farmers Hurting. U.S. Senate candidate worries another farm crisis is happening. Democratic U.S. Senate candidate Josh Turek toured a family farm in Ankeny on Monday as a part of his Team Iowa tour. Turek visited with Craig and LaVon Griffin, who own and operate a direct market Century Farm. While the Griffins took Turek on a tour of the farm, they discussed concerns including the price of equipment repairs, crop prices, and climate change. Turek said he has genuine concern that another farm crisis is happening. He said one of the biggest takeaways he has from talking with farmers is that, quote, it is a dangerous time to be an Iowa farmer right now, close quote. Iowans are hurting, Turek said. We are just seeing the beginning of the second farm crisis, where we're looking at already leading the nation in farm foreclosures and farm suicide rates skyrocketing. Turek and the Griffins talked about fears of input costs continuing to rise and how impacts won't fully be seen until the next planting season. $10 beans is probably what we're looking at in the fall. That is not sustainable. That is going to turn so many farmers upside down and looking at going into foreclosure, Turek said. The Griffins told Turek about their concerns regarding the monopolization of farms. Over the last 40 years, our farmers here in Iowa are being told, get big or get out. And we've just seen a benefit to big ag, Turek said. Turek said one thing he has noticed as he has toured the state is the depreciation of rural communities. When I've been out there and I've been in rural communities and talking to family farms, it legitimately looks like a vacuum cleaner has gone through these rural communities, Turek said. Turek said a part of supporting small family farms is also supporting the communities they live in, whether through education, health care, or infrastructure. We've also got to have more investment in our own communities because we're seeing it hollowed out, and we're seeing a loss of the rural communities, Turek said. I'm really concerned that if we don't address this right now, in this next generation, this may be the last generation of small family farms that we see. When asked what Turek would suggest to help farmers in the short term, Turek said the first step is to get rid of the chaotic tariffs and end the war in Iran. These tariffs are really decimating the commodities markets, and you're looking at Iowa soybean farmers that are upside down, and that's only going to continue, Turek said. We've got to stop this unnecessary war in Iran that is leading to fuel prices continuing to skyrocket. Diesel prices continue to go up. As for a long-term approach, Turek would like to address vertical integration monopolies, pass a farm bill, have a right to repair provision, and mandatory country of origin labeling. We need to pass a right to repair provision because far too many Iowa farmers are struggling to be able to actually repair their equipment and all of the revenue that they're losing while they don't have equipment, as we were talking about with the meat producers, Turek said. Turek mentioned the right to repair legislation, House File 2763, that went before the Iowa House during the 2026 session. The legislation would have required manufacturers to provide farmers with the necessary parts, diagnostic tools, and software to fix their machinery. Turek was absent during the vote, but was in support of the bill. Turek's opponent, Representative Ashley Hinson, also supports a right to repair approach for farmers to repair their own equipment. Iowa farmers know that Ashley has their backs because she has delivered for agriculture, and she will continue that record of success in the Senate, said Billy First,
campaign communications director for Hinson. Both candidates have also advocated for expanded access to E15. Also on the front page, an article entitled "Crops Generally Faring Well After Wet Week." It was exceptionally wet in parts of Iowa during the week that ended Sunday, but crops generally are still in good shape. According to the Iowa Crop Progress and Condition Report, released by the USDA National Agricultural Statistics Service, late last week, parts of central Iowa received 8 to 11 inches of rain in just 36 hours, more than twice the rainfall typically expected during the entire month of July. There have been widespread reports of flooded fields and basements, swollen streams and rivers, and impacts to roads and other infrastructure. Our hearts go out to the Iowans and communities affected by the flooding as recovery efforts continue, said Iowa Secretary of Agriculture Mike Naig. At the same time, other areas of the state, including drought-affected portions of northwest and north-central Iowa, received much-needed rainfall. Looking ahead, the forecast calls for additional chances of thunderstorms across much of the state through midweek, with warmer and drier conditions expected through mid-July. Farmers had 4.2 days suitable for field work during the week ending Sunday. This is 6/10 of a day less than last year, when there were 4.8 days suitable for field work. Topsoil moisture condition rated 1% very short, 10% short, 71% adequate, and 18% surplus. Subsoil moisture condition rated 3% very short, 16% short, 65% adequate, and 16% surplus. Corn silking in Iowa reached 8%, which is 5 percentage points behind last year. Corn condition rated 78% good to excellent. Soybeans blooming reached 37%, which is 3 percentage points ahead of last year. Soybeans setting pods reached 3%, which is 5 percentage points behind last year. Soybean condition rated 74% good to excellent. Oats headed reached 96%, which is 3 percentage points ahead of last year. Oats condition rated 82% good to excellent. Pasture condition rated 73% good to excellent. A, quote, ring of fire, close quote, pattern around the periphery of the persisting heat dome brought several days of active weather with thunderstorms delivering significant rain totals to northwest, central, and northeast Iowa. Some stations reported nearly 250% of normal, according to Justin Gleason, state climatologist with Iowa Department of Agriculture and Land Stewardship. That represents more than 2 months' worth of rainfall over just 36 hours. Unseasonably warm temperatures held on with the warmest conditions in eastern Iowa. The statewide average temperature was 79 degrees, 6 degrees above normal. Weekly precipitation totals ranged from no measurable amounts at multiple southern stations to 10.99 inches in Polk City in Polk County. The statewide weekly average precipitation was 2.53 inches, more than double the normal 1.1 inches. Little Sioux in Harrison County and Sioux City Airport in Woodbury County reported the week's high temperature of 97 degrees on the 28th and 29th, respectively, on average 12 degrees above normal. Sanborn in O'Brien County reported the week's low temperature of 56 degrees on the 5th, 6 degrees below normal. On page 3, we find an article entitled "NATO Showcases Arms Deals Worth Billions." Trump says he's, quote, very disappointed, close quote, in lack of Iran war support.
NATO leaders unveiled arms deals worth tens of billions of dollars in Turkey on Tuesday, driving home the message that they are heeding U.S. calls to spend more to defend Europe, even as President Donald Trump said he felt let down. Leaders convened for a summit in the capital Ankara, hoping to project unity after another bruising year in which the Iran war once again exposed cracks in the alliance that has underpinned Western security since the end of World War II. In a meeting with President Recep Tayyip Erdogan, Trump said he might have boycotted the NATO summit had it not been for his warm relations with the Turkish leader, and did not rule out further troop withdrawals from Europe. "Well, we're going to see. I was very disappointed with NATO," he said, singling out Britain, France, Germany, and Italy for not doing enough to support the U.S. war on Iran. Trump added that, quote, "we weren't treated well," close quote, by the Allies, even as he reiterated that he did not want or need their help. "Before I ask, they said they wouldn't be there, and we've invested trillions of dollars in NATO," Trump said. Trump said he spoke to Russian President Vladimir Putin and Ukrainian President Volodymyr Zelensky before the summit about ending the war that started in February 2022 when Russia invaded its neighbor. "I think they both want to make a deal. It's too bad it took so long. Something's going to come out," he said. While sharply criticizing long-standing U.S. allies, Trump announced Washington would lift sanctions on Turkey that were imposed in 2020 over Ankara's purchase of Russian air defense missiles. He also expressed a willingness to sell Turkey F-35 fighter jets. The move would be a major gesture to Erdogan and remove a long-standing irritant in bilateral ties. Even as Washington and Ankara have enjoyed warmer ties under Trump, Turkey's 2019 acquisition of the Russian S-400 system has long been a sore point. In response to that purchase, Washington in 2020 imposed sanctions on a major Turkish defense company and removed Turkey from the F-35 stealth fighter jet program, where Ankara was also a production partner. Congress passed a law prohibiting any F-35 sales to Turkey as long as Ankara retained the S-400s, saying the Russian system posed a security risk to U.S.-made combat aircraft. Trump's visit to Turkey is the first by a U.S. president in 11 years. He was welcomed by Erdogan with a lavish state ceremony, and both leaders sang each other's praises in their public remarks. Under Trump, Turkey's deteriorating human rights track record has never been a topic of much concern for Washington. Tensions within NATO, already strained over Ukraine and Trump's desire to wrest Greenland from fellow NATO member Denmark, have deepened since the U.S. attacked Iran in February. Trump has repeatedly criticized NATO members for insufficient support in the conflict threatening to quit the alliance. On Tuesday, he renewed his push to wrest Greenland from Denmark. "That should be controlled by the United States, not by Denmark," he said. "That's what hurt my relationship with NATO, because Greenland doesn't help Denmark. Denmark doesn't spend money to really help Greenland, but it's an important part for the United States." Speaking at the summit, Denmark's Prime Minister, Mette Frederiksen, said she expected allies to respect her country's sovereignty and accept that Greenland is not for sale. European officials insist they largely honored commitments to let the U.S. use their airspace and bases, despite not having been consulted about a deeply unpopular war that roiled their economies. The U.S. has also announced troop withdrawals from Europe and launched a six-month review of its military presence there. European officials had said they were braced for a repeat of some of Trump's recent criticism
and cannot be sure of a positive outcome, in part due to Trump's volatile relationship with some leaders, most recently seen in a feud with Italian Prime Minister Giorgia Meloni. NATO members are expected to reaffirm support for Ukraine, with Zelensky urgently calling for more air defense supplies. Underscoring the stakes, Russia hammered the Kyiv region with missiles and drones on Monday, killing at least 28 people and exposing Ukraine's critical shortage of U.S.-made air defense interceptors. NATO members have repeatedly tried to show Trump that they are stepping up to the plate. NATO Secretary General Mark Rutte said Monday Europeans made staggering increases in defense spending. Before Trump's arrival, Rutte trumpeted a series of initiatives and deals at a defense industry forum and called for a defense industry revolution across the alliance, warning over Russia's massive military spending as well as China, North Korea, and Iran. "We don't have the luxury of time. We need capabilities now to ensure we remain ready. The security situation demands it," Rutte said. "The hum of machinery must become a roar." The deals, estimated to be worth at least $50 billion, according to one NATO official, included European countries buying surveillance drones from U.S. company Northrop Grumman, and NATO buying planes from Sweden's Saab. Saab shares at one point rose more than 5% as investors bet on the company benefiting from European rearmament. Morgan Stanley upgraded the stock. Europe's defense sector has often been criticized as fragmented and saddled with red tape and rivalries between companies and countries. That has left Europe more reliant on purchases of U.S. weapons. Weak economic growth and the need to maintain generous state welfare provisions have also made defense spending a tougher sell in Europe. Also on page 3, an article entitled "Trump Takes Credit as Walmart Cuts Barbecue Staple Prices." Walmart said it would cut prices on many summer barbecue favorites, including meat, chips, and soda, following a Truth Social post from President Donald Trump saying the retailer was doing so at his administration's request. "Walmart will be lowering prices by a lot at my administration's request to celebrate our great country's 250th birthday. Walmart will in particular be dropping the price for a pound of ground beef by almost 15%, Trump said Monday. Walmart said in a statement that the price of 1 pound of 73% ground beef roll would drop to $5.94 from $6.74 in its stores, a decline of about 12%. The retailer also said it lowered prices on items including Coca-Cola and PepsiCo sodas and chips. Record-high beef prices have strained the wallets of U.S. consumers, who also paid much higher gasoline prices after the U.S. and Israel launched attacks on Iran in February. Prices for steaks and hamburger meat soared after a persistent drought burned pasture lands and hiked costs of cattle feed, forcing U.S. ranchers to slash their herds. Economists say it will take years to rebuild the herd to expand domestic beef supplies. "This is a huge deal for the many millions of Americans who, smartly, shop at Walmart, which is a truly patriotic company who loves the USA," Trump said in the post. "Other retailers should follow the lead of these absolute patriots," he said. Walmart is widely reviewed by economists and investors as a gauge of U.S. consumer health because of its size and broad customer base. Recently, the retailer attracted more middle and upper income shoppers seeking bargains as inflation strains household budgets and food inflation has become a persistent concern. Last year, Walmart warned that tariffs would push some prices higher, drawing rebuke from Trump,
who urged the retailer to absorb the added cost instead of passing them on to shoppers. On Monday, Walmart also said it would lower prices on more than 250 items at its membership-based warehouse club chain, Sam's Club stores, where members Mark 88/12 ground beef would be priced at $5.97 per pound instead of $6.17, a 3% decline. Trump previously encouraged low tariff imports of Argentine beef to cool U.S. prices, angering American ranchers, and directed the Department of Justice to investigate whether U.S. meat packers were colluding to raise prices. U.S. beef producers previously imported Mexican cattle to fatten and slaughter for American consumers, but Washington blocked such imports more than a year ago because of the spread of the flesh-eating New World screwworm parasite in Mexico. In Nation and World News on page 5, we have an article about the war in Iran entitled U.S. Launches New Attacks. Officials also revoke oil license after suspected ship strikes by Tehran. The U.S. military unleashed a new wave of strikes against Iran on Tuesday and revoked a license allowing the country to sell oil after three tankers were hit by projectiles in the Strait of Hormuz, putting pressure on an already fragile ceasefire. After a day in which huge crowds mourned Iran's slain Supreme Leader Ayatollah Ali Khamenei in the holy city of Qom, U.S. Central Command announced that it began a series of strikes intended to impose what it called heavy costs. Iran's demonstrated aggression was unwarranted, dangerous, and a clear violation of the ceasefire, CENTCOM posted on social media. Iranian media reported explosions early Wednesday local time in the southern port city of Sirik on Kishim Island and in Bandar Abbas. No civilian deaths were reported, but several people were injured by shrapnel from an enemy projectile that hit a commercial pier in Sirik, according to an Iranian state TV reporter. The reports said strikes also hit fishing piers in Sirik and in Bandar Abbas, where several fishing boats were set ablaze. A U.S. official told Reuters that strikes targeted Iranian air defense systems, coastal surveillance systems, surface-to-air missiles, anti-ship cruise missiles, and drone launch sites. The incidents were the latest threat to the ceasefire agreement the U.S. and Iran struck last month, pausing the conflict that started in February with U.S. and Israeli strikes across the Islamic Republic. In a potentially major blow to that agreement, Washington moved on Tuesday to withdraw a key concession that had allowed Iran to sell oil on international markets. Oil prices rose more than 3% after the U.S. announced the move. A U.S. official said earlier negotiators continued to work in good faith toward a final agreement with Iran, but control of the strait has given Tehran immense leverage, effectively allowing it to force a stalemate with the world's most powerful military. Analysts say Tehran uses attacks on ships to underscore that leverage as it negotiates a long-term peace deal with the U.S. Under the interim U.S.-Iran agreement, the U.S. Treasury issued a June 22 general license to allow the sale of crude oil and petrochemical and petroleum products of Iranian origin through August 21. In revoking that license on Tuesday, it gave Iran only July 17 to wind down transactions. Iran's foreign ministry condemned the move and said Washington could bear responsibility for the consequences. Next, an article entitled Israel Strikes Gaza Strip, 7 Dead.
Attacks killed more than 1,000 Palestinians since the October ceasefire. Israel killed at least 7 Palestinians, including a child, Tuesday in the Gaza Strip, the territory health officials said. Medics said an Israeli airstrike killed a man and wounded 2 children in the Mawasi area of Khan Yunis in southern Gaza. The Israeli military told Reuters they targeted a Hamas militant. Another Israeli airstrike hit near a tent encampment housing displaced families in western Gaza City, killing 1 person and wounding 5 others, medics said, while a 3rd airstrike in Khan Yunis killed 1 person and wounded 3 others. The Israeli military said both of those strikes also targeted militants. The Popular Resistance Committees, a militant group that long carried out armed attacks against Israel, said one of the 2 Israeli strikes in Khan Yunis killed a senior leader of the group, Wahid Abu Salem. Later on Tuesday, Israel killed 1 Palestinian and wounded 9 others in an area of Rafah in the south of Gaza, medics and witnesses said. Meanwhile, in Gaza City's Tel Ahawa neighborhood, an Israeli airstrike hit a vehicle, killing 3 people, including a child, medics said, taking Tuesday's death toll across the Gaza Strip to at least 7. One of the 3 dead was identified as Mohammed al-Wahidi, who worked for the Egyptian Relief Committee, which provides aid to Palestinians in the enclave. The Israeli military did not immediately comment on the last 2 incidents. Israel has repeatedly carried out strikes in Gaza since a U.S.-mediated ceasefire with Hamas was reached last October, claiming it is targeting militants who threaten its forces or who took part in the October 2023 attack on Israel. Since the ceasefire took effect 8 months ago, more than 1,070 Palestinians, many of them civilians, and 4 Israeli soldiers were killed in Gaza, according to figures released by the 2 sides. Hamas does not disclose the number of its fighters killed. Israeli troops control more than 60% of Gaza. Israel's devastating aerial and ground bombardment of Gaza displaced nearly the entire population of 2 million people, most of whom now live in tents or damaged buildings in a narrow coastal strip of territory governed by Hamas. Next, an article entitled, Sanders Urges Plattner to Leave Senate Race. Maine candidate accused of sexual assault 5 years ago. U.S. Senator Bernie Sanders urged Maine's embattled Democratic Senate nominee Graham Plattner to end his campaign Tuesday after a sexual assault allegation on Monday that Plattner denies. In light of these very serious allegations, I have recommended that he step aside, Sanders, a prominent progressive backer of Plattner, said in a statement. Sanders, a Vermont independent who caucuses with Democrats, joined a growing list of Democrats abandoning Plattner after a woman accused him of forcibly having sex with her almost 5 years ago. Senate Democratic leaders and their allied super PAC say they won't invest in Maine, a critical battleground state, if Plattner remains on the ballot. On Tuesday, Plattner faced another allegation of sexual misconduct when a separate woman he used to date told the Washington Post he removed condoms without her consent during sex. His campaign told the paper her account was not true. Plattner can be replaced on the ballot if he drops out by Monday. The Maine Democratic Party would have until July 27 to select a new nominee. And finally, a report that consumers are worried about inflation. U.S. consumers grew more concerned about near-term inflation pressures in June, even as their worries about gasoline prices eased, and were more upbeat about current and future personal finances,
a New York Federal Reserve report showed on Tuesday. Inflation a year from now was expected to be 3.7% in June, which would mark the highest reading since September 2023, the regional federal bank said in its latest survey of consumer expectations. The figure for May was 3.5%. Inflation 3 years from now was expected to be 3.3%, marking the highest level since June 2022. In comparison, May's reading was 3.1%. Expected inflation 5 years from now, which is most closely watched by central bank officials, held steady at 3%. And that does it for today's reading of the Globe Gazette for July 8, 2026. Thank you for listening. And now, welcome to the reading of The Messenger for July 8, 2026. The headline in today's paper reads, Harcourt Center Gets Historic Recognition. Just a few months after the attack on Pearl Harbor plunged the United States into World War II, a new gymnasium debuted at the Harcourt Consolidated School. The building's days as the site of physical education classes and high school basketball games ended in 1978. That's when it began new life as a community center. It remains just as essential to the small city as the site for everything from family gatherings to pickleball games. There's a lot of artistry, a lot of history in the building, said City Councilman Kelly Blair. That artistry and history was recognized on May 21 when the building was listed on the National Register of Historic Places. Blair said that that listing makes the building eligible for grants that will be used to pay for fixing it up, starting with the replacement of the roof. The roof work could begin this year, he said. The facility at 116 South Larch Street is properly known as the Lost Grove Harcourt Community and Recreation Center. It was completed in the spring of 1942, according to Blair. The building was constructed by the Federal Works Progress Administration, which was part of President Franklin D. Roosevelt's New Deal to help the nation recover from the Great Depression. Blair said that he finds it fascinating that the federal agency finished the building as the nation entered World War II. The building has poured concrete walls that are 8 to 10 feet thick. Relief sculptures of Presidents Abraham Lincoln and Franklin Roosevelt are above the main entrance on either side of a Harcourt Consolidated School sign. Another sculpture showing a boy and a girl with what appears to be a basketball is also embedded in an exterior wall. A barrel roof covers the building. Inside, there is a gym on the main floor and a banquet room in the basement. Over the years, it has really stood well, Blair said. However, in recent years, the roof has been leaking. The roof was covered in corrugated metal in 1978. That was the year that the school closed and the building was given to the city of Harcourt and Lost Grove Township. Blair said, when the roof is replaced, the corrugated metal will come off and the building will look a bit different. It will still be a barrel roof, but its appearance will be closer to what it was in 1942. It will look very much like the original architectural design, he said. Next on the front page, an article entitled Webster County Auditor Abrams Resigns. Webster County Auditor Shauna Abrams resigned on Tuesday, notifying the Board of Supervisors she will leave office July 16, less than 2 years into the four-year term she won in 2024. Abrams, a Republican who took office January 2, 2025, submitted her formal resignation to the board at 4:37 p.m. on Tuesday. She cited the demands of the job, writing that increasing demands and workload had made it difficult to maintain a healthy work-life balance,
and that stepping down was the best decision for her at this time. In her resignation notice, she did not indicate what her future plans are. She succeeded retiring auditor Doreen Pliner after winning nearly 65% of the vote over Democrat Crystal Lloyd. As auditor, Abrams also serves as Webster County's Commissioner of Elections, overseeing voting in addition to keeping the county's financial records and acting as clerk to the board. Her departure lands in the middle of an election year, a wrinkle county officials said sets this vacancy apart from past ones. The Board of Supervisors is consulting Webster County Attorney Darren Driscoll and reviewing state law to determine how the seat will be filled for the remainder of Abrams' term, which runs through 2028. Because the vacancy falls in an election year, board members said the process will differ from previous county office vacancies. While I am saddened to see County Auditor Abrams go, I respect her decision and wish her well, said Board Chair Austin Hayek, who pledged to lead the board through a smooth transition in accordance with Iowa law. In addition, our focus will be on filling this important role with a committed appointee, supporting the incredible team in the auditor's office, and protecting the integrity of county operations, especially as we work to serve voters during an already complex election year, said Supervisor Nikki Conrad. And finally, on the front page, an article entitled Quilters Honor Two Local Veterans. The Fort Dodge Area Quilters Quilts for Veterans Committee presented two veterans with quilts of valor in Humboldt recently. Gary D. Hendricks served from 1961 to 1970. His first tour of duty was in the Navy. He was at the first atomic test range in 1962 off Johnson Atoll. He was in Vietnam right at the beginning in 1964 aboard the USS Oklahoma City. His second tour of duty was in the Air Force from 1966 to 1970. He was stationed in Havre, Montana, Sioux City, and Mikao-jima, which is the island south of Okinawa in the Pacific Ocean. Upon completion of his military career, Hendricks worked for the railroad for 33 years. Major Nate Conlon joined the Iowa National Guard in December 2006, joining the same unit that his grandfather served in. He attended Officer Candidate School. Upon earning his commission, he had the honor of having his grandfather pin on his very first rank, symbolizing not only the continuation of a family tradition, but also passing of responsibility, leadership, and dedication from one generation to the next. He served in Afghanistan in 2011, during a critical period of the war. He was deployed to Iraq in 2020, guarding the American embassy, and again in 2025. In addition to his military service, Conlon obtained a degree from Buena Vista University in Storm Lake with a major in criminal justice, a resource for both his military and civilian careers. He is a juvenile court officer and is a member of the Humboldt Fire Department. In December, he will celebrate 20 years of service to his country in the National Guard. The presentations were made at 716 Main. On page 3, we find an article entitled Utah Revokes License for Boarding School, where Paris Hilton says she was abused as a teen. Utah has revoked the license of a boarding school where Paris Hilton said she was abused as a teenager, saying the school has, quote, failed to provide applicable health and safety services for clients, close quote. The state's action, which took effect Monday, cites multiple noncompliance issues against the Provo Canyon School's campus in Springville. The school has 15 days to request a hearing before the Department of Health and Human Services.
The wide-ranging citations, which go back to 2025, include failing to increase staff-to-client ratios, engaging in an unnecessary restraint and aggressive physical contact with a client, neglecting care and not verifying employee information or submitting background checks for applicants in a timely manner. State health officials imposed temporary restrictions on the school in May, saying staff did not seek immediate medical care for a student with serious injuries. For more than 50 years, children came forward with stories of abuse, neglect, and trauma, Hilton said in a statement provided Tuesday. Today, the state confirmed what survivors have known all along. The Provo Canyon School failed the children in its care. I was one of those children. I know what it feels like to cry for help and believe no one is coming. Today, children still inside that facility know someone is finally coming to protect them. Hilton, the hotel heiress and media personality, spent almost a year at the school in the late 1990s. She alleges that staff members beat her, watched her shower, fed her unknown pills, and locked her in a solitary confinement without clothing. Shannon Thoman Black, director of the Division of Licensing and Background Checks at the Utah Department of Health and Human Services, said Tuesday during a media briefing that the facility must close by August 6th. She also said the owners may not reapply for a new license for 5 years, and the department continues to conduct weekly inspections and monitor for rule compliance. It is actually incredibly unsafe if we were to go in and just stick a sign on the door and say, everybody out, Thoman Black added. We have the responsibility to make sure these kids get discharged into safe places. Hilton, 45, called on Utah licensors to shut down the school. She has testified about her experiences there in Congress and state legislators around the U.S., helping pass laws to protect teens in Utah and 15 other states. Utah has long played an outsized role in the troubled teen industry, a network of private, for-profit residential centers for children with behavioral issues. Provo Canyon School, described on its website as a psychiatric residential treatment facility for youth ages 12 to 18, did not immediately respond to an Associated Press email seeking comment. The state said in its letter that all services at the campus must be terminated by August 6. In June, Hilton returned to the school to speak in support of two families who filed lawsuits alleging their children were mistreated there. The school is under new ownership. The administration has said it can't comment on anything that came before the change, including Hilton's time there. And now some news briefs found on page 7. First, Manhattan high-rise is still unstable after columns buckle, forcing evacuations. A Manhattan high-rise remained unstable Tuesday after officials found that columns buckled and floors sagged while it was being converted to luxury apartments, forcing evacuations in and around the Midtown construction site. The former headquarters of pharmaceutical giant Pfizer is in a busy corridor just down the street from New York City icons like the Chrysler Building and Grand Central train station. Drones and city officials were busy checking out the building. This is a minute-by-minute assessment, Mayor Zohran Mamdani told reporters near the scene. Fire Chief John Esposito said the way the steel-framed building is constructed, it should not be a total collapse. It would be more of a localized collapse. Firefighters had rushed to this area at around 8 a.m. after reports of falling bricks. However, the city's building commissioner, Ahmed Tugani, said officials hadn't found evidence that anything
came off the building. Next, Le Pen says she'll run for French presidency next year, despite court-ordered monitor. Far-right leader Marine Le Pen says she'll run for the French presidency next year, despite being sentenced Tuesday to wear a court-ordered electronic monitor for embezzlement. The decision by the 57-year-old veteran of three presidential races sets up a fourth campaign like no other, potentially seeking votes while subject to monitoring, and with a judge possibly deciding how and for how long the punishment is applied. Le Pen said she will appeal the ruling to France's highest court, and that the process will suspend the sentence that she be electronically monitored for a year.

University in shorts and a t-shirt, bought a meal at Chick-fil-A, and made contact with people from Kirk's organization before returning in different clothes to shoot the conservative activist from a rooftop, an investigator testified on Tuesday. Former State Bureau of Investigation agent David Hull described Tyler Robinson's alleged movements before and after Kirk was killed as prosecutors played previously unseen campus surveillance videos in state court. The defendant first arrived on campus about 4 hours before the shooting and returned several times, including when he allegedly went onto the roof to shoot Kirk and again the night after Kirk was killed, Hall said. Prosecutors say they intend to seek the death penalty in the case. They are trying to convince Judge Tony Graff that they have enough evidence to bring Robinson to trial on an aggravated murder charge. Robinson has not yet entered a plea. His attorneys have not commented on his guilt or innocence. They have, however, sought to get the death penalty taken off the table, so far unsuccessfully. In a video shown Tuesday, Robinson climbs over a railing onto a rooftop, crouches down, and runs to a site overlooking where Kirk was speaking. Hull testified, "After the shooting, Robinson runs back across the roof, drops to the ground, and flees on foot," Hull said. Next, a judge rejects Justice Department attempt to get names of 2020 election workers in Fulton County. The U.S. Department of Justice cannot have the names and personal contact information for every person who worked during the 2020 election in Georgia's Fulton County, a federal judge ruled on Tuesday. The Justice Department in April served a grand jury subpoena seeking the names and personal contact information of county employees and volunteer poll workers. President Donald Trump has long claimed without evidence that widespread voter fraud in Georgia's most populous county, a Democratic stronghold, cost him victory in the state in 2020. Fulton County asked a judge to quash the subpoena, arguing it was meant to target, harass, and punish the president's perceived political opponents, and that it was grossly overbroad and untethered to any reasonable need. Emails seeking comment were sent to both the Justice Department and Fulton County. And finally, the Messenger editorial, entitled, "Colliding with a Train is a No-Win Situation." Taking a long, admiring look at your personal vehicle sometime, and then think back on the last time you saw a train. The difference between the two is spectacular. You may have the biggest, most tricked-out SUV or pickup, and it still won't stand a chance against a diesel locomotive if the two collided. That big SUV, or any other vehicle for that matter, would be squashed like an old beer can. And if a person was struck by a train, the consequences would be too horrible to contemplate. The Fort Dodge area is served by two major freight railroads, Canadian National Railway and Union Pacific Railroad. Their tracks cross west of town, a circumstance that led to the creation of the Ag Industrial Park called Iowa's Crossroads of Global Innovation. Lots of local people probably pay no attention to the railroads, unless they are stopped in traffic on Fifth Avenue South, while a Union Pacific train rolls through the grade crossing. Railroads are out of sight for many. But tracks and roads do cross, and very bad things can happen at those crossings. Fortunately, preventing tragedies there can be easy. Drivers approaching a grade crossing need to look for trains, flashing lights, and cross arms coming down to block the tracks. They also need to listen for train horns and bells. An alert driver who looks out and listens for those things will be safe at a grade crossing.

People on foot may be tempted to walk along the tracks or even pose for pictures on them. Those are bad ideas. A train can come along at any time. The trains move faster than you might expect. And although modern locomotives can generate up to 4,400 horsepower, they are quieter than one would expect. The best idea is to stay off the tracks. Look and listen at the crossings, and stay away from the tracks when you are out walking. Those simple tips will keep you safe. And that does it for today's reading of The Messenger for July 8, 2026. I'm your reader, Craig Shives. Thank you for listening.

0: the People's Pharmacy Health Headlines. At high doses, non-steroidal anti-inflammatory drugs like diclofenac, ibuprofen, or naproxen may increase the risk of kidney problems. The study that revealed this used de-identified medical records of more than 750,000 active duty U.S. Army soldiers. Consequently, these were active young and middle-aged adults. During the time of the study, from 2011 through 2014, nearly 18% of these soldiers got a prescription for 1 to 7 doses of an NSAID pain reliever in a month. Another 16% were prescribed more than 7 doses in a month. Fewer than 1% of these people were subsequently diagnosed with acute or chronic kidney disease. Nevertheless, the rate of kidney trouble was about 20% higher among people who had received high-dose NSAIDs than among those who had taken none. The authors described the increased risk as modest but statistically significant.
1: Another class of drugs that can lead to kidney injury is proton pump inhibitors. A data mining initiative of the FDA's Adverse Event Reporting System analyzed kidney-related side effects among 43,000 people who took a drug such as esomeprazole, lansoprazole, or omeprazole. Approximately 8,000 people taking a histamine 2 blocker such as ranitidine or famotidine served as controls, since they take these drugs for similar symptoms. The researchers found that 5.6% of people on PPIs alone had a kidney-related side effect, while only 0.7% of those on H2 blockers did. Chronic kidney disease was 28 times more likely, and acute kidney injury was 4 times more likely among people taking PPIs. While this analysis shows association, not causation, there are previous studies linking PPIs and kidney damage.
0: There's growing concern about a mysterious infectious disease that has been spreading among the wild deer population for decades. Scientists call it CWD, or chronic wasting disease. Hunters refer to this condition as zombie deer disease. It can also affect elk and moose. The CDC reports that this infectious disease has spread to wildlife in 24 states and 2 Canadian provinces. CWD was first detected in Colorado among captive deer in the 1960s and in the wild deer population in the 1980s. It's now affecting deer in the Midwest, Southwest, and some parts of the East Coast. The disease appears to be caused by a prion infection reminiscent of mad cow disease. An infectious disease expert at the University of Minnesota has warned that hunters who eat contaminated deer meat may eventually develop the human equivalent of chronic wasting disease.
1: Shoulder replacement surgery is becoming increasingly common. Now researchers writing in the BMJ say that patients should be warned that the risks are higher than originally thought. The investigators reviewed hospital and mortality records in the UK. When men between 50 and 59 have this type of shoulder surgery, 1 in 4 will need further surgery on that shoulder within 5 years. In addition, older people who underwent this kind of surgical procedure experienced high rates of serious adverse events. 1 in 9 older women and 1 in 5 older men had an infection, major blood clot, heart attack or stroke, or died within 3 months. The authors of the study encouraged their colleagues to counsel patients about the risks as well as the benefits of this kind of surgery.
0: Drug interactions are a serious hazard in hospitals and the community. If patients receive prescriptions for incompatible medications, they can experience severe side effects that may even be life-threatening. Electronic medical records are intended to warn prescribers and pharmacists about potentially dangerous interactions, but many do so indiscriminately. The result is something called alert fatigue. If clinicians receive too many warnings, they may not pay attention to the really important ones. A team at St. Jude Children's Research Hospital reviewed their alert system. They removed unnecessary alerts and provided additional information to the most important ones. After they finished, they tracked clinicians' reactions. Alert overrides dropped by 40%. One important change linked alerts to the patient's laboratory data, making them much more targeted. And that's the health news from the People's Pharmacy this week.
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Hello and welcome to Iris. Thank you for tuning in to the reading of the Waterloo Cedar Falls Courier for Wednesday, July 8th. I'm your volunteer reader, Bob Young. Let's begin with today's weather forecast. First thing, this one comes from KWWL. Once again, we are watching some rain showers and storms in Minnesota that are giving us some high clouds this morning, but they don't look to move in until later today. It is a warmer and humid start to the day, with temps in the upper 60s and low 70s. Winds are light from the south. This morning features plenty of sunshine before skies turn partly cloudy for the second half of the day. It is going to be warm and humid, with highs in the mid-80s to low 90s, and a heat index into the mid-90s. In the afternoon, some isolated showers and storms are expected to drop into northern Iowa, north of Highway 20. There's a 30% chance of that. These may be strong to severe, with an isolated damaging wind threat and some heavy rain. Tornado and hail threats are much lower. Tonight, storms become more widespread as they drop to the south overnight. Again, gusty winds and localized flash flooding is a possibility overnight as the individual storms move west to east, but as a whole move southward. Lows dip into the mid-60s to low 70s with a south wind at 5 to 10 miles per hour. On Thursday, more clouds than sunshine are expected, with scattered showers and a few rumbles possible. Highs drop into the low to mid-80s with a north wind at 5 to 10 miles per hour, but it is still humid. And on Friday, we have an isolated rain chance with partly cloudy sky. Highs are in the low to mid-80s with a light east wind. And looking ahead to the weekend, mostly sunny or mostly clear skies are expected all weekend as temperatures heat up quickly. Highs are in the mid to upper 80s, with the heat index pushing into the 90s by Sunday. Turning now to the front page of the Courier, there are three stories to read on this page, and the top one is titled, Turek, Iowa Farmers Hurting. This is under the heading of Election 2026. U.S. Senate candidate worries another farm crisis happening. Haley Peck of the Lee Gazette Des Moines Bureau wrote this story. Dateline Ankeny. Democratic U.S. Senate candidate Josh Turek toured a family farm in Ankeny on Monday as a part of his Team Iowa tour. Turek visited with Craig and LaVon Griffin, who own and operate a direct market Century farm. While the Griffins took Turek on a tour of the farm, they discussed concerns including the price of equipment repairs, crop prices, and climate change. Turek said he has genuine concern that another farm crisis is happening. He said one of the biggest takeaways he has from talking with farmers is that, quote, it is a dangerous time to be an Iowa farmer right now. Iowans are hurting, Turek said. We are just seeing the beginning of the second farm crisis, where we're looking at already leading the nation in farm foreclosures and farm suicide rates skyrocketing. Turek and the Griffins talked about fears of input costs continuing to rise and how impacts won't fully be seen until the next planting season. Quote, $10 beans is probably what we're looking at in the fall. That is not sustainable. That is going to turn so many farmers upside down and looking at going into foreclosure, Turek said. Soybeans were trading at $12 per bushel Tuesday afternoon, according to BusinessInsider.com. Griffins told Turek about their concerns regarding the monopolization of farms. Quote, over the last 40 years, our farmers here in Iowa are being told, get big or get out. And we've just seen a benefit to Big Ag, Turek said. Turek said one thing he has noticed as he toured the state is the depreciation of rural communities.
Quote, when I've been out there and I've been in rural communities and talking to family farms, it legitimately looks like a vacuum cleaner has gone through these rural communities, Turek said. Turek said a part of supporting small family farms is also supporting the communities they live in, whether through education, health care, or infrastructure. Quote, we've also got to have more investment in our own communities because we're seeing it hollowed out, and we're seeing a loss of the rural communities, Turek said. I'm really concerned that if we don't address this right now, in this next generation, this may be the last generation of small family farms that we see, unquote. When asked what Turek would suggest to help farmers in the short term, Turek said the first step is to get rid of the chaotic tariffs and end the war in Iran. Quote, these tariffs are really decimating the commodities markets, and you're looking at Iowa soybean farmers that are upside down, and that's only going to continue, Turek said. Quote, we've got to stop this unnecessary war in Iran that is leading to fuel prices continuing to skyrocket. Diesel prices continue to go up. As for the long-term approach, Turek would like to address vertical integration monopolies, pass a farm bill, have a right to repair provision, and mandatory country of origin labeling. Quote, we need to pass a right to repair provision because far too many Iowa farmers are struggling to be able to actually repair their equipment and all of the revenue that they're losing while they don't have equipment, as we were talking about with the meat producers, Turek said. Turek mentioned the right to repair legislation, House File 2763, that went before the Iowa House during the 2026 session. The legislation would have required manufacturers to provide farmers with the necessary parts, diagnostic tools, and software to fix their machinery. Turek was absent during the vote, but was in support of the bill. Turek's opponent, Representative Ashley Hinson, also supports a right to repair approach for farmers to repair their own equipment. Quote, Iowa farmers know that Ashley has their backs because she has delivered for agriculture, and she will continue that record of success in the Senate, said Billy First, campaign communications director for Hinson. Both candidates have also advocated for expanded access to E15. Crops trailing last year, but generally faring well. Dateline Des Moines. It was exceptionally wet in parts of Iowa during the week that ended Sunday, but crops generally are still in good shape, according to the Iowa Crop Progress and Condition Report. The report was released Monday by the U.S. Department of Agriculture's National Agricultural Statistics Service. Quote, late last week, parts of central Iowa received 8 to 11 inches of rain in just 36 hours, more than twice the rainfall typically expected during the entire month of July, Iowa Secretary of Agriculture Mike Nagg said in a news release. Quote, there have been widespread reports of flooded fields and basements, swollen streams and rivers, and impacts to roads and other infrastructure. Our hearts go out to the Iowans and communities affected by the flooding as recovery efforts continue. At the same time, other areas of the state, including drought-affected portions of northwest and north-central Iowa, received much-needed rainfall, he noted. Looking ahead, the forecast calls for additional chances of thunderstorms across much of the state through midweek, with warmer and drier conditions expected through mid-July, unquote. A ring of fire pattern around the periphery of the persisting heat dome brought several days of active weather, with thunderstorms delivering significant rain totals to northwest, central, and northeast Iowa. Some stations reported nearly 250% of normal, according to Justin Glisson, state climatologist with the Iowa Department of Agriculture and Land Stewardship.
That represents more than 2 months' worth of rainfall in just 36 hours. Unseasonably warm temperatures held on with the warmest conditions in eastern Iowa. The statewide average temperature was 79.0 degrees, which is 6 degrees above normal. Weekly precipitation totals ranged from no measurable amounts at multiple southern stations to 10.99 inches in Polk City. The statewide weekly average precipitation was 2.53 inches, more than double the normal 1.10 inches. Little Sioux in Harrison County and Sioux City Airport in Woodbury County reported the week's high temperature of 97 degrees on June 28th and 29th, respectively. On average, that's 12 degrees above normal. Sanborn in O'Brien County reported the week's low temperature of 56 degrees on July 5th, which is 6 degrees below normal. Planet in uncharted territory for heat. Brewing El Nino and roasting oceans push planet into uncharted territory for heat. This story comes from the Los Angeles Times. Dateline, Los Angeles. As extreme heat smothered the eastern United States over the July 4th weekend and Europe struggled with its own deadly heat wave, experts warned that more record high temperatures could be in store for this year because of a strengthening El Nino. Quote, "We know that temperatures are warming in the long term, linked to human-caused climate change, and El Nino acts to boost those temperatures temporarily," climate scientist Zachary Labe of the nonprofit Climate Central said in a recent briefing. "Between June 2025 and April," Labe said, "global average surface temperatures were about 1.8 to 2.7 degrees above pre-industrial revolution levels. An average of forecast models suggests global average surface temperatures could be even higher in the winter, perhaps hitting 3.24 to 3.42 degrees above the pre-industrial revolution era." Quote, "This would indicate a very high likelihood that we will be breaking new global temperature records in just a few months," Labe said. Scientists are raising alarms over the planet's warming oceans, which, coupled with a strong El Nino, could increase temperatures for land dwellers in the coming weeks. On July 1st, officials confirmed that the global sea surface temperature in June hit a record for this time of year. Warming ocean waters have wide-ranging effects, scientists say. They can provide extra energy to storms and increase evaporation, boosting the chance for extreme precipitation and flooding, continuing to sea level rise, exacerbate ice melt, and stress marine ecosystems, according to a statement from the Copernicus Climate Change Service and Copernicus Marine Service, an arm of the European Union. Several officials last month officially declared the arrival of El Nino and said there was an 88% chance that the climate pattern would be strong or very strong by the end of the year. El Nino describes a pattern characterized by warmer water in the central and eastern tropical Pacific Ocean. The effect enhances a weakening of the typical east-to-west trade winds, allowing even more warm water to pool in that area of the ocean, reaching the coasts of Mexico, Central America, northern South America, and southern California. El Nino is expected to prolong an existing unrelated marine heat wave that would otherwise typically start fading between October and December, scientists say. Such a prolonged period of higher-than-normal ocean temperatures can wreak havoc on wildlife. Much of the U.S. and the world are already baking under searing heat. New York City Central Park reached 100 degrees on July 2nd. That's the hottest temperature recorded there since July 18th,
of 2012. Germany broke all-time temperature records, with nights bringing little relief, according to the World Meteorological Organization. Extreme heat is one of the most serious and rapidly growing threats to health and safety posed by climate change. Tedros Adhanom Ghebreyesus, Director General of the World Health Organization, said in June, quote, "It claims around 500,000 lives globally each year, yet many of these deaths are preventable," unquote. More than 1,300 excess deaths recorded for the week that ended June 28th were linked to high temperatures in Europe, according to Tedros. Quote, "Driven by climate change and global warming, the phenomenon of the once-in-a-generation heat wave is now occurring nearly annually," he wrote on X. "In general, the global average temperature has already increased by 1.8 degrees since the pre-industrial period, according to NASA, and is increasing by more than 0.36 degrees per decade. Global climate change is expected to increase U.S. sea levels, cause hurricanes to become stronger and more intense, decrease water supplies in the west and southeast, contribute to more intense droughts and heat waves, and extend and intensify wildfire season." Quote, "When temperatures rise, the body can lose its ability to cool itself, leading to heat-related illnesses such as heat exhaustion, heat stroke, heat cramps, and heat rash, and making heart, lung, brain, and other health conditions worse," the L.A. County Department of Public Health said. Quote, "Nationally, extreme heat is the leading cause of weather-related deaths in the United States, surpassing floods, hurricanes, and tornadoes combined." Man sues ICE over email probe. This written by Stephanie Matat of the USA Today. While traveling with his 7-year-old daughter, David Strever got voicemails, a business card, and a knock on the door of his New York home from federal immigration agents over an email he wrote 5 months earlier to an immigration official. Now he's suing the Department of Homeland Security. On January 26th, Strever wrote an email to Todd Lyons, the former acting director of U.S. Immigration and Customs Enforcement. In three paragraphs, he criticized Lyons in response to two people killed by immigration officers in Minnesota, Renee Good on January 7th and Alex Preddy on January 24th. Quote, "You are a monstrous human being and will go down in history as America's Reinhard Heydrich, the butcher," Strever wrote on The Time, according to the new lawsuit filed by him on July 6th. Quote, "The way you are protecting the obvious execution in Minnesota, even as we see the videos, will lead to your downfall," unquote. "You will never know peace. You will seek to lose yourself, to escape the burden of knowing the truth about yourself. But wherever you go, you will find yourself. You will torment yourself until your last day on earth," unquote. On June 23rd, immigration officers knocked on his door while he was in Finland, and they handed his wife a warning notice for criminal activities, the lawsuit's complaint said. His wife said he was out of town, and days later, when coming back from Finland, he checked into a New York City hotel with his daughter. Officers tracked down his hotel and dropped off a business card, and they left voicemails on his cell phone, according to the lawsuit's complaint. In response, he's suing Homeland Security Secretary Mark Wayne Mullen and David Venturella, head of the U.S. Immigration and Customs Enforcement, along with two ICE officials and three ICE agents working on the investigation. He filed the lawsuit July 6th in federal court in Washington, D.C., alleging the department was retaliating against him based on protected speech under the First Amendment.
Quote, Stever's email is a core political speech criticizing a government official and government policy. That sits at the highest rung of the First Amendment protection, wrote Stever's attorneys from the Foundation for Individual Rights and Expression, a national free speech group, in the lawsuit filing. Walmart slashing prices of summer barbecue staples. This story comes from Tom Polansek of Reuters. Walmart said it would cut prices on many summer barbecue favorites, including meat, chips, and soda, following a Truth Social post from President Donald Trump saying the retailer was doing so at his administration's request. Quote, Walmart will be lowering prices by a lot at my administration's request to celebrate our great country's 250th birthday. Walmart will, in particular, be dropping the price for a pound of ground beef by almost 15%, Trump said Monday. Walmart said in a statement that the price of 1 pound of 73% ground beef roll would drop to $5.94 from $6.74 in its stores, a decline of about 12%. The retailer also said it lowered prices on items including Coca-Cola and PepsiCo sodas and chips. Record-high beef prices have strained the wallets of U.S. consumers, who also paid much higher gasoline prices after the U.S. and Israel launched attacks on Iran in February. Prices for steaks and hamburger meat soared after a persistent drought burned pasture lands and hiked costs of cattle feed, forcing U.S. ranchers to slash their herds. Economists say it will take years to rebuild the herd to expand domestic beef supplies. Quote, this is a huge deal for the many millions of Americans who, smartly, shop at Walmart, which is a truly patriotic company who loves the USA, Trump said in the post. Other retailers, quote, should follow the lead of these absolute patriots, he said. Walmart is widely viewed by economists and investors as a gauge of U.S. consumer health because of its size and broad customer base. Recently, the retailer attracted more middle and upper income shoppers seeking bargains as inflation strains household budgets and food inflation has become a persistent concern. Last year, Walmart warned that tariffs would push some prices higher, drawing rebuke from Trump, who urged the retailer to absorb the added costs instead of passing them on to shoppers. On Monday, Walmart also said it would lower prices on more than 250 items at its membership-based warehouse club chain, Sam's Club stores, where members' mark ground beef would be priced at $5.97 per pound instead of $6.17, a 3% decline. Trump previously encouraged low-tariff imports of Argentine beef to cool U.S. prices, angering American ranchers, and directed the Department of Justice to investigate whether U.S. meat packers were colluding to raise prices. U.S. beef producers previously imported Mexican cattle to fatten and slaughter for American consumers, but Washington blocked such imports more than a year ago because of the spread of the flesh-eating New World screwworm parasite in Mexico. Dyersville girl dies from July 4th personal watercraft collision on Clear Lake. Dateline Ventura. A 14-year-old girl from Dyersville has died from injuries suffered when the personal watercraft she was riding on as a passenger was involved in a collision late Saturday afternoon on Clear Lake, according to a news release from the Department of Natural Resources. All five individuals who were on the two personal watercrafts near the boat ramp at McIntosh Woods State Park on a part of the lake known locally as Little Lake were transported to Mercy One North Iowa Medical Center in Mason City. Chelsea Maxwell, 35,
an 11-year-old female, and a 12-year-old male, all from Greenwood, South Carolina, were treated and released on Saturday. A 15-year-old girl from Mason City was transferred to the Mayo Clinic in Rochester, Minnesota, and is in serious condition. Investigation into what caused the two personal watercrafts to collide is in its early stages, but officers with the Iowa DNR have ruled out alcohol or other impairments, the release states. According to preliminary reports, one personal watercraft was carrying Maxwell and a minor, and the second was carrying three minors. Passengers on a nearby pontoon immediately rendered aid, according to the release. The DNR, Water Patrol, and Conservation Officers, Ventura and Clear Lake Fire Departments, Iowa State Patrol, Clear Lake Police Department, and the Cerro Gordo County Sheriff's Office were quickly on the scene, the release states. The names of those involved are being withheld pending family notification. Waterloo residents ask council for moratorium transparency on data center projects. Story written by Maria Cooper, and Dateline is Waterloo. Residents protesting a potential data center in the city are requesting the city council place a moratorium on such developments. The request comes after a $1 land sale in December to Wahawk Power LLC of a 12-acre parcel where developers are proposing an 80,000-square-foot data center with a minimum assessed value of $6 million and possible 50% tax rebates for 10 years. No other action from the city has been taken on the proposal, and the next public discussion of the project will take place during an August or September Planning and Zoning Commission meeting. With unanswered questions from both residents and council members, protesters are expanding concerns about the Wahawk Power development to any future data center project. Questions include the water and electricity usage such development would entail, its effect on energy and tax bills, noise pollution, and whether the deal would benefit a corporation more than the residents. Quote, other Iowa communities are successfully protecting themselves. Waterloo deserves that exact same safeguard. Carol Jaden, who had been leading the protest, said, quote, I urge this council to listen to the growing number of concerned citizens. Please pause all upcoming site plan approvals, institute a temporary moratorium on data center construction, and mandate a full environment and resource impact study. Let's renegotiate an agreement that actually values Waterloo's land, water, and tax base, unquote. The developer has provided limited information on the project in the new South Waterloo Business Park. City officials previously stated the speculative data center would not be used for cryptocurrency mining or for artificial intelligence, but to provide cloud storage for businesses. The center would use 300,000 to 400,000 gallons of water per day. For comparison, an average household uses 300 gallons per day. Community Planning and Development Director Noel Anderson previously told the Courier that Waterloo Waterworks, with a capacity of 40 million gallons a day, is, quote, fully capable of providing this amount of water. Residents are upset the city has not provided any environmental impact studies. The city said that information will be presented during the planning and zoning meeting by the developer. Some residents said council members are pushing the project through without any research. And now, listeners, we just take a moment to remind you that you're listening to the reading of the Waterloo Cedar Falls Courier for Wednesday, July 8th on IRIS. That's IRIS, the Iowa Radio Reading Information Service for the blind and the print handicapped. And now we turn to the opinion section. Our first editorial today comes from the Storm Lake Times Pilot, written by the editor Art Cullen.
titled, Our Outrage Could Redeem Us. $2 billion a year for Trump, we get manure in the river. Chris Jones and his boss at the waterworks used to ask as they gathered daily to discuss the roiling river's polluted water, quote, where's the outrage? Iowans are freaking out over our leading cancer rates. Chemical companies are held harmless by the Supreme Court. And it turns out Trump fleeced the world for $2 billion in just a year. Quote, the outrage has arrived, Jones declared at the Iowa Democratic Convention. The delegates went nuts. Nuts for a Secretary of Ag candidate, mind you. The outrage is why. It is why so-called Democratic Socialists are winning primaries. They want affordable health care. They can't make rent, and Trump is hauling in $2 billion, mainly from cryptocurrency and a coin of himself that people actually pay for. What could possibly make this geezer worth $2 billion per year? Not even LeBron rolling home to Cleveland is worth that. The CEO of Principal Financial Group makes $13.8 million. The boss at John Deere makes about twice that. Greg Abel, who runs Berkshire Hathaway and MidAmerican Energy from Des Moines, earns about $25 million annually. Tyson CEO Donnie King brings down $37 million. These are all complicated companies. Jamie Dimon of Chase Bank is paid $48 million to help orchestrate the world economy. Trump gets $2 billion for trading in Confederate money, pixie dust. Crypto makes trading in pork bellies futures look like honest work. You set up a shell company, sheiks who have more money than sense, pour $600 million into it, and you are off to the races. Legal pilfery. That's what a friend who worked in financial markets calls it. That sort of money could talk you into a war. It's the corruption, stupid. Younger people are fed up with it, from New York to Colorado to Iowa. Call them what you will, they are tired of living in the basement. They can't afford to farm. They are afraid to drink the water. Our legacy is washing downriver. Chris Jones gives it voice. The degraded quality of life brought on by industrialized agriculture, quote, is the issue of our times, Jones said. He speaks essentially to the plunder of Iowa, seeded by greed, as the family farm went the way of rural village and trust. People who are struggling to survive see Trump getting fat on their account, can only shrug, bound up in a system they believe is rigged by the uber-rich. Elon Musk is made a trillionaire by going public with a space company that is losing boatloads of money. Trump is raking it in on a promise to pay for a hamburger next Tuesday. We are left with a river full of manure. That's why Chris Jones draws a crowd. Quote, I never speak to an empty seat, he said. The governor candidates notice. Republican Zach Lane built a primary campaign against corporate power. Democrat Rob Sand is talking a lot more about cancer and water. Sand's TV ad on accountability is solid and earnest, and the attack ads don't seem to be landing. People want to believe they hear a straight shooter. Still, Trump scores around 45% approval among Iowans. The Supreme Court ordered him to pay E. Jean Carroll $5 million for sexually assaulting her, and people think, ho-hum, that is chump change in the shell game we're playing. Our state attorney general thinks he's swell. So do our legislators. Not everyone. Sand may have a slight lead on Lane, who sees Marxism in the schools with his crazy glasses attached to the tinfoil hat. Caitlin Dre flipped a Trump state senate district to blue by calling out the attacks on working families, schools, health care, and child care. Women bear the brunt. She is leading the way.
Democrats have nearly swept special elections like hers, leading up to the midterms across the country. Iowa is at the center of it all. Trump has at least $500 million ready to dump on a half dozen Senate races, including the one between Democrat Josh Turek of Council Bluffs and Republican Ashley Hinson of Marion. They're in a dead heat. How can Hinson fire up her base when the standard bearer is picking their pockets so he can pay off rape and fraud judgments? Jones channels the outrage for Sand and Turek. He is able to identify the issue. Quote, I'm telling you, I have been in politics for 50 years in Iowa, and I have never seen anything like it, said retired Senator Tom Harkin, who stumped for Jones and believes he may be setting the tone for other Democrats. Young people, who never knew we had a state ag secretary, are paying attention, Harkin notes. It's because Jones is confronting a system driven by greed and led by a convicted fraudster. Trump told them he would drain the swamp, but he emerged with a $2 billion in a year. Things need to change. We should all be filthy rich, but we're just filthy, and we know it. Enough with getting played. Now we have the Skinny column, written by Joan Zweigerman. A clean, well-lit corner. Don the Builder doesn't care if you have a roof over your head. In 2023, I left a long-term marriage and a long-term home ownership and became a renter. I'm lucky that my rent doesn't consume more than 30% of my salary. Even though I have money set aside for retirement, it won't be enough to consider buying a home. I'm a good renter. I'm never late with my payments. I'm not loud. I keep my place clean. I live in a small town, and many of my neighbors are from, shall we say, elsewhere. So sudden rent hikes are less likely here than, say, Houston. Still, I worry. What if the landlord sold the building and a new owner decided they want a better clientele? This is the sort of thing that happens all the time, and it would be far more of a problem for most of my neighbors than for me. This week, the bipartisan housing bill, the 21st Century Road to Housing Act, got my attention. Maybe, just maybe, I thought it would be possible to become a homeowner again. Being a renter at my age makes me feel vulnerable. I'm not asking for anything more than 800 square feet, which is what I have now. To put this in perspective, the size of a Levitt townhouse built on Long Island immediately after World War II was 750 square feet. No one balked at giving citizens a small, clean, well-lit space of their own. The way our system works, however, is that asking for so little is asking for too much. There's no profit in building such a small, standalone dwelling unless it's stacked high and wide into a conglomeration of units. So, buy a condo, if only. Of course, the president, who ironically fancies himself Don the Builder, crushed hopes for many wannabe homeowners. He's holding the Road to Housing Act hostage until Congress passes the Save America Act. This means that one bill, which would be the first legislation in decades to offer real solutions for home ownership, has nothing to do with the other, which seeks to disenfranchise hundreds of thousands of voters. This is yet another illustration of how little this current president cares about other people. It's astounding how he doesn't get the societal good that comes when people have good jobs and can house, clothe, and feed their families, take vacations, set aside college funds. When people have this kind of security, they have optimism about the land in which they live. Such jobs, such optimism, are hard to come by for many Americans, but it was not always so. A president who cared about his people would know the truth about a high tide rising all boats. All those boats can navigate the waters of their life.
All those boats can catch the fish they need and enjoy the bounties of their catch. All those boats can find their way safely to shore. I remember when that was true for vast swaths of Americans. I want to live in such a country again. The president, however, does not care about any other boats. He wants the best boats for himself, even if he has to get one from another country. The tide, too, exists only for him. He will insist that everyone is perfectly happy with the original origami boats they have. They can sail anywhere they want at any time, as long as it's in a shallow puddle. So, the president won't sign the housing bill, but because it was passed in Congress, it is set to become law. This will make the president angry, and he will veto the bill. Unless there were backroom threats and machinations, Congress could override the veto, but when haven't there been machinations? For example, Senator Bill Cassidy recently flipped his vote on the War Powers Act after a fiery backroom exchange with the president and vice president. One must wonder how many strong arms it took to affect Cassidy's change of heart. A desire for one's own shelter is basic and deeply held, but the toddler-in-chief is really only interested in tarting up the people's house, building monuments to his vain glory, and amassing wealth that he can never take with him. A note about the author. Soane Waggerman wants everyone to have a fair shake at a clean, well-lit corner. Now, from the Capital Dispatch, citizenship dream came true for Waterloo soldier. Operation Spartan Shield veteran is first Latino Waterloo City Council member. Dateline Waterloo. Hector Salamanca Arroyo became an American citizen in Africa while serving America as a soldier. He's marking his 5th 4th of July as a U.S. citizen, even though he's lived in this country since he was a toddler, most of that time in Iowa. Born in Mexico and raised in Des Moines, the 2011 West Des Moines Dowling Catholic High School graduate finally made a U.S. citizen in late 2021 while he was on deployment with the Colorado National Guard. He was serving in Djibouti, guarding drone installations from attack by Al-Shabaab militants as part of Operation Spartan Shield. He's continued service in civilian life. Last November, he was elected to a seat on the Waterloo City Council, the first Latino to serve on the Waterloo Council. He is one of a group of soldiers who started the citizenship process while on deployment. He took his oath of citizenship at a ceremony at Cap Lamonier in Djibouti. His buddies kidded him that if his legal resident status expired before that, they might either have to leave him behind or smuggle him home in their rucksacks. Quote, "It was all in good fun and in support of camaraderie," he said. "But in the back of my mind, I was worrying that I had no status and I would be left in Djibouti, or that I would be landing in Colorado and ICE would be waiting for me, and I would be sent to Mexico, where he'd only visited once since leaving as a young child. But he completed his citizenship test and interviews in between time on duty and was approved for citizenship. He was pulled off guard duty and driven to his citizenship ceremony in full gear. Quote, "I was able to swear in front of my friends, my leadership, the other folks from the platoon," he said. In a photo a buddy took at the ceremony, quote, "I'm standing in front of the American flag, looking at this citizenship I've longed for so much more than 20 years, and there's a smile on my face. To become a citizen signified so much and opened so many doors for me," he said. "From the ability to get a passport and travel to open up a retirement account." Quote, "It's unfathomable," he said. "Military service did that. The Army National Guard did that.
the 157th Battle Company, 2nd Platoon, Weapons Squad leadership did that. My ex-wife did that. I am forever grateful to the individuals who got me to this point. Quote, "That's what being an American means to me. The America that I'm in 2026 is drastically different than the one I imagined when I was younger. But at the end of the day, for myself, that flag means so much to me. The red, white, and blue," he said. "And our national anthem, the army song, the creeds, all of that signifies the sacrifice myself and others have gone through, and the sacrifice my parents went through to bring me to the States, and the weight of being an American citizen and what that means." Quote, "To me, being an American citizen is patriotism. It's community service. It's civic engagement. It's ensuring that you're helping your neighbor," he said. Quote, "My impression of Americanism is maybe naive, or it's maybe rooted in archaic thought, but I am proud to be an American. I served. I wore the American flag on my shoulder for the military, and I went through a process to become an American citizen. It's not something I take lightly. It's something I'm proud of," unquote. In addition to serving

that was that my dad thought the DREAM Act, which was introduced during the President George W. Bush administration in the early 2000s, was going to pass, and he wouldn't have to tell his children about their immigration status. The Development, Relief, and Education for Alien Minors Act, known as the DREAM Act, would grant temporary resident status and a path to citizenship to minors who immigrated illegally to the U.S., but Congress has never adopted it into law. After graduation, Salamanca Arroyo was interested in joining the military and was interested in the Marines, an option that was not open to him at the time. He became involved as a volunteer in immigration rights. He enrolled at Des Moines Area Community College and obtained a work authorization document. He received a 2-year degree and then enrolled at Drake University, where he graduated in 2015. After a year working with the American Friends Service Committee, a Quaker nonprofit organization, he then left for Colorado and a fresh start with his girlfriend and eventual wife. When they wed, he obtained a green card and had legal resident status. He moved from his job with a local Boys and Girls Club to a work for the Denver County Sheriff's Department, the largest sheriff's department in the state. He enlisted in the military when that opportunity opened up for green card residents. He shipped out for basic training in August of 2019 as a 25-year-old divorcee. Quote, "Definitely the oldest guy within my squad and platoon at Fort Benning," he said. He'd also moved from his job with the sheriff's department to one in programming with the local Boys and Girls Club. Originally, he had signed on to be a carpenter and was told his unit would likely be only responding to disasters in state. But he ended up in an infantry unit and was deployed overseas. He said deployment and the separation from family and friends going on with their lives, making one take stock of one's position in life. After deployment, he returned to Iowa, having enrolled in a master's program at the University of Northern Iowa in Cedar Falls. That's when he moved to Waterloo. It was a bit of a transition from military service to coming back to a state he hadn't lived in for about 7 years. He had difficulty performing drills while on guard duty and discovered he had some substantial knee damage. He received a medical retirement in April of 2025. "It was hard to adjust to no longer being in the military," he said, but he tried to find some sense of direction from his service. Quote, "Out of that came my desire to get involved in the American Legion," he said. "I'm not sorry I served. I have a lot of pride in my service, and I'm glad there's a service organization like the American Legion here, because I'm able to interact with veterans for different eras, different conflicts." Quote, "And it's been eye-opening, the conversations I've been able to have, the camaraderie that transcends political ideologies and racial ethnicities as well," he said. "It's a place I know I can go and just be myself and feel supported." After working at the Boys and Girls Clubs of the Cedar Valley, he decided to join the family business and help his father, a nurse, run the enterprise as operations director for Integrated Nursing Solutions. It provides nursing services to correctional institutions in Story and Marshall counties in central Iowa, with a goal of expansion. It helps him exercise some entrepreneurial experience, cement his family's legacy, and address a need for health services, including mental health services, in correctional facilities. It also gave him the schedule flexibility to run for and serve on the city council. Quote, "I realized as a U.S. citizen, it was something I aspired to do," he said, and realized he was qualified as anyone else to serve. He took office a few months ago and hopes to be impactful in that service. He was unopposed for the city council election, but nevertheless ran as though he had an opponent to push voter turnout. "I ran on ideas that I felt resonated with folks
and it wasn't tied

political parties and specific ideologies, he said. My philosophy is we're elected to represent the people and close the gap between what the average citizen knows and what occurs at the council level, as well as being able to ask critical questions to everyone, regardless of if they're family or friend. In that respect, being a relative newcomer to town has its advantages, Salamanca Arroyo said. Quote, at the end of the day, I have no ties to anyone in the city. I do have friends, but I don't have a long history with folks. And so it does afford me the opportunity to be a bit more critical in my questions, he said. I do so in a manner that I hope is respectful. To me, the city, the municipal government, is the last hallmark of where one could and should have conversations with people of opposing views and be able to still interact with them normally. You and I may have disagreements. We may not see eye to eye. But at the end of the day, I'm not a politician who goes on to D.C. I am your neighbor. If the city is to grow, he said, it has to be responsive to and representative of the people of various backgrounds who make up the city and to newcomers. If we don't make the city of Waterloo an attractive place for younger people, regardless of nationality and ethnicity, then this city is doomed, he said. Diversity is more than just a buzzword, Salamanca Arroyo said, and that includes the city's new immigrant populations as well as its sizable Black American community. We have a diverse community of Karenni, Burmese, Myanmar immigrants, Latino immigrants, Bosnians, French Congolese, folks that, without these groups, the city would have continued to slide in its population, he said. And I don't think we do enough as a city in conversations to highlight that. That's where I found an opportunity as a city councilman to step in and fill that void, he said. Ranging from helping them bridge language barriers in public meetings and filling out job applications to find soccer goal nets for public parks. Quote, it's the little things. It shows we're not some bureaucracy of faceless individuals, Salamanca Arroyo said. I am your neighbor. I hear your concerns. I believe that's how governance should work. We need to listen to everyone. We need to take folks' opinions. We may not agree with it, but can be respectful. Quote, I believe in the military sense of decorum, of principles, of structures to enable us to move forward in an orderly fashion, Salamanca Arroyo said. Quote, I think if more folks served or had an understanding of what it means to be in the military, our country would be a different place, he said. Folks would understand what it means to be away from home and to bond with people of different backgrounds and to be there for each other when it counts, unquote. And here's an editor's note for this column. This column was originally published in the Waterloo Cedar Falls Courier and Patrick Kenning's blog, View from the Cedar Valley, on Substack. It is republished through the Iowa Writers Collaborative. And now, friends, that's going to do it for this reading of the Waterloo Cedar Falls Courier for Wednesday, July 8th. I'm your volunteer reader, Bob Young. Remember, you can listen to a recording of this reading of the Courier or of the other newspapers around Iowa that we read. 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We'd love to hear from you, and we want to thank you for making IRIS part of your day.

0: Hey, Dad, your prescription will be ready in just a minute. Hey, Dad, your laundry will be ready in just a minute. Dad, your lunch will be ready in just a minute.
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Welcome to today's reading of the Dubuque Telegraph Herald for Wednesday, July 8th, 2026. I'm your reader, Ivan Landsberg, and here is our first. City Council approves new deal for Port Hotel. The Dubuque City Council gave unanimous approval to a revised development deal that promises to bring a four-story, 90-room upscale hotel to the Port of Dubuque by 2028. The developer, Kinseth Hospitality of Coralville, Iowa, hopes to break ground on Spring Hill Suites by Marriott in September. The agreement requires the hotel to be open by the spring of 2028, but Kinseth hopes to finish by the end of 2027. The vote came amid criticism over 2 years of delays on the original project, which has been considerably downsized while the city offered up the land at a deep discount compared to the 2024 agreement. We badly need hotels in the city of Dubuque right now, said Mayor Brad Kavanaugh. I think this delay has been frustrating for everyone. Kinseth initially proposed 2 six-story hotels, including a courtyard by Marriott, oriented around business travelers, which has supposed to open this month. Instead, the city forgave missed deadlines while the space on East 5th Street remained a grassy lot. The original agreement called for the sale of 2 acres for $400,000 an acre, but in the new deal, Kinseth plans to buy 1.25 acres of the public property at a 60% discount for $160,000 an acre or $200,000 total. It also retains an option to build an adjacent second hotel for the original price per acre. The revised development agreement gives Kinseth 12 years of tax increment financing, up from 10 years in the original deal, but the estimated TIF rebates would be reduced from around $4.4 million to $2.8 million on a solitary hotel. The city also would construct a street north of 5th to improve access. Kinseth was liable for civil penalties for not breaking ground by the end of 2025, but the tentative plan for the city council delays any penalty for inaction until May of 2028. 2 years in, the company vice president, Ben Kinseth, argued the company's plans were scuttled by tightening market conditions and unexpected costs from the geotechnical report. The hotel will require a much more costly foundation than anticipated to build on what was historically the Mississippi River floodplain. This has been a long haul for everyone, Kinseth conceded. The environment for building hotels has never been tougher. He said his company had recently reached an agreement on a downtown hotel with Cedar Rapids, only after renegotiating the financial assistance and scaling back the project. Kinseth said that most cities are oversaturated on hotels, but desperate. Despite the reduction in scope, he still sees opportunities for growth in the leisure market for Dubuque. In other markets, Kinseth is primarily converting existing buildings. In public comments, banker Dan Walsh of the Capra Bank criticized the deal, claiming the city was getting rolled into giving up prime real estate for a fraction of its value. We did a 60% discount on the price of the land for no reason, said Walsh, who noted the old deal prevented any competing hotel bids from being proposed while Kinseth dawdled on the development. They don't tell you why they discounted the land. They just did it. Walsh said the situation changed locally after Riddle Group's purchase of the Grand Harbor Resort at a December 2025 foreclosure auction. Kinseth has previously managed that hotel for Westdale Capital, which owned the hotel and leased land from the city. He said the city was accepting the geotechnical report from Kinseth on faith. At Monday's meeting, Economic Development Director Jill Connor said the city had given Kinseth permission to bore holes on the proposed site. They were granted access to do some due diligence on the site, Connor said. Still, City Manager Mike Van Milligan said having a new upscale hotel walking distance to the Grand River Convention Center had a big upside for the city and its residents. The new Marriott franchise will not only increase hotel motel tax revenues, but increased hotel capacity could help increase revenues at the convention center and thereby lower its $1.1 million taxpayer subsidy.
This will bring in a lot more business to the Grand River Center, Van Milligan argued. The less activity at the Grand River Center, the bigger subsidies that come out of the property taxes. Council member Chris Staver agreed with Van Milligan's logic. We're losing big conventions because there's not enough rooms. Mike hit the nail on the head there, Staver said. It's a hotel we need, and it's in the perfect place. Kinseth said while business-oriented hotels like Courtyard have struggled post-pandemic, a tourist-oriented brand like Spring Hill, which offers large suite-style rooms and free hot breakfast, is a better fit for the Dubuque Riverfront. Marriott currently has Spring Hill Suites locations nearby in Coralville and Bettendorf, Iowa, as well as Madison, Wisconsin. Kinseth operates three hotels in Dubuque, Hampton Inn Dubuque, located at 3434 Dodge Street, Town Place Suites by Marriott at 1151 Washington Street, in the historic Millwork District, and Holiday Inn Dubuque Galena, which Kinseth has been operating downtown at 450 Main Street since 1993. In other news, Maquoketa mulls possible data center project. The city of Maquoketa is considering a small to mid-sized data center in its industrial park, and Dubuque firm Gronin is helping facilitate that economic development. City leaders started talking about potential data centers in March and made those plans public this week. The project is in pre-development stage, Maquoketa's city manager told community members at the city council meeting Monday. It's pretty clear to me that Maquoketa is the envy of the area in terms of having land available in city limits, zoned correctly, next to a highway, and with great utilities. City manager Josh Bolt said, this is one of those transformational opportunities in front of the council. The city has not signed a development agreement for a data center yet, Bolt told the Telegraph Herald, but Maquoketa wants to lock this into a purchase agreement, he said. Much to the chagrin of the crowd that packed Monday's meeting. Close to a dozen community members asked questions about the project, many concerned about the possibility of a data center in town. The public attention comes on the heels of similar conversations about data centers regulation in Jackson County, Dubuque County, and nearby cities. Bolt told community members to rest assured that Maquoketa is some distance away from approving a data center. There will likely be three or four public meetings before that happens, and when there is a development agreement, Bolt said that it will be made public. It could be a few years before a data center is constructed, he said, but Maquoketa does not need to change its existing zoning rules to build a proposed 46-acre project. While other cities are creating their own data center ordinances, such as Dubuque, Piasta, and Cascade, Maquoketa doesn't plan to do so. The city also is not considering a moratorium on data center development. As far as Gronin's role, Bolt said the company would quickly use their partnership to facilitate end user for a data center. John Gronin, the company president, told the Telegraph Herald that Gronin is acting as a consultant for whatever Maquoketa decides to do with the space in the industrial park, whether it's a data center or something else. Gronin is not a data center company, he said. Right now, our role is to help the city of Maquoketa evaluate potential economic development opportunities within their industrial park, Gronin said. That's what our role is, to assist the city in reviewing opportunities and help them to determine whether the site can support responsible developments that align with this city's long-term goals. Bolt said he believes Maquoketa won't have trouble finding an interested party to develop a data center. If Gronin was to say, we're not interested, the simple truth is there's other developers that have been interested in us. And it's good to have this partnership that's local, reputable, and has good scale, he told the Telegraph Herald. Overall, we feel like the city across its kind of comparables is in a better position to host one. But several community members are concerned about the project's priorities, profit over people. More than 50 filled Maquoketa City Hall on Monday, with people lining up outside the City Council chambers to hear the discussion. Maquoketa resident Marie Young said, Bolt's presentation didn't answer community members' biggest questions.
What really is the best use of the land? What is your vision for Maquoketa? Young asked city leaders. People first means protecting our land, protecting our water and opportunities. It means making decisions that strengthen our community, not just today, but for 30 to 50 years from now. Bolt said a data center in Maquoketa Industrial Park is never going to be in the ballpark of a large-scale facility proposed in places such as Clinton, Iowa. He also said a developer would pay all data center costs, including city-owned electric utilities. All project costs are assigned to the developer and end user, not the residents or utility rate payers. All costs. No TIF, tax increment financing, no special local deals, or Bolt said. Gronin said the company has not agreed to anything beyond evaluating potential economic development for Maquoketa. The developer has worked informally with the city on other projects over the years, he said. We looked at this industrial property with them a number of years ago, Gronin said. So they called us and said, hey, could you take a look? Could you help us evaluate this and help us look at this opportunity? In other Dubuque and Tri-State news, Labor of Love, longtime hospice of Dubuque, leader retires. When LaVon Knoll was hired as the financial coordinator for Hospice of Dubuque in 1990, she was simply looking for a part-time job while she raised her young children. Little did the Dubuque resident know that she would spend the next 36 years working for the local nonprofit, including 15 as its executive director. Knoll retired recently from Hospice of Dubuque after a career she described as the greatest privilege of my professional life. It ended up being truly what I was called to do, she said. It was such a blessing for me. Noel graduated from Loras College with a double major in accounting and business administration and spent several years working in corporate accounting before joining Hospice of Dubuque in 1990. At that time, the nonprofit was still in its early years of providing end-of-life care to local residents. It was incorporated in 1982 and had just received Medicare and Medicaid certification shortly before Noel was hired. When I first started, people didn't even know what the word hospice meant, Noel said. She had 6 employees and a few dozen volunteers. Now we have about 85 employees and close to 150 volunteers. After Hospice of Dubuque, first executive director Barb Zoller retired in 2011, Noel assumed the role. She would lead the organization for the next 15 years, overseeing continued growth and accolades for the nonprofit. Each year since Medicare's Hospice Quality Reporting Program was established in 2022, Hospice of Dubuque has earned the 5-star ranking, the program's highest rank. LaVon's leadership is a big reason we were able to achieve that and maintain that level of care, said Greg Burkett, vice president of the Hospice of Dubuque Board of Directors. She was all about servant leadership. She truly wanted to serve the organization. For Noel, some of the best parts of her 3-plus decades at hospice were the people whom she worked and the community connections she watched the organization form. Hospice of Dubuque has always been about taking care of the community, she said. Our staff and volunteers are all tri-state folks who are there to help other tri-state folks. Hospice of Dubuque financial director Jackie Brim is currently serving as interim executive director while officials conduct a search for Noel's permanent replacement. Noel has every confidence Hospice of Dubuque will continue to thrive under new leadership. It will continue as a labor of love in the community, she said. There's always hands to come and pick up where others leave off, and it's time for me to hand it over to the next group of people who will keep it going. Other news, Bellevue places $3 million pool bond on November ballot. Bellevue residents will vote this fall on whether to approve a $3 million bond issuance to help pay for a new city pool. Bellevue City Council members unanimously voted Monday to approve a resolution calling for a November 3rd referendum on the $3 million bond. If approved by at least 60% of voters, the fund would be combined with the fundraising dollars to replace and upgrade the aging pool at Cole Park. The taxpayers can decide if they think the city needs a new pool, and that's why the city approved the bond referendum, said Bellevue Mayor William Reistoffer.
following Monday's meeting. Plans for updating the 61-year-old Cole Park pool have been discussed since 2021, when the City Council approved an agreement in which the Aquatic Center at Offshore Hotel and Resort would become the city's municipal pool in return for lower admission fees for city residents. The city committed financial assistance and an annual fee to Offshore and did not budget for the Cole Park pool to open. A group of concerned citizens called Friends of the Bellevue Pool lobbied to keep the pool open, and the city eventually amended its contract with Offshore, limiting citizen discounts and reducing city assistance to Offshore. Meanwhile, Friends of the Bellevue Pool contributed time and resources to keep the city open, the Cole Park pool, each year, and pursued fundraising efforts to improve the facility, launching a capital campaign in 2023, with plans to eventually combine those dollars with a bond. Friends of the Bellevue Pool representative Mark Moeller said the facility is estimated to cost $5 million, so the pool group is endeavoring to raise $2 million through donations and federal, state, and private grants. So far, the group has raised $100,000 in cash. That's sufficient to hire the engineer to pay for the advertisements and signs we're putting up about the bond and to cover other startup costs, Mueller said. Even though it's slim right now, we feel pretty confident that after the bond referendum passes, we can collect the funds to support our part of the facility. According to Mueller, the new pool will have the same location as the current facility, but will be slightly larger and include a zero-depth entry. Also in the plans are new pool house, concession area, and seating area, along with splash pad, as long as the fundraising is successful. He said if the bond passes and the pool group hopes to build, to go out and bid on the project early next year and begin demolition of the old pool in the fall of 2027, with the new facility to open in 2028. According to court documents, the bond passes, the owner of the home valued at $100,000 would see his city portion of the property tax rise by $78.16 annually. However, the city could budget other available revenues to help buy down part of the debt service. From the news in brief, John Deere offers extension on labor union contract. Dubuque County's largest employer is offering a two-year extension on its contract with the union workers. Deere and company officials said the extension would preserve the current collective bargaining agreement with the United Auto Workers through 2029. Deere officials asked for a decision on the proposal by midnight August 31st. The current agreement is set to expire in the fall of 2027. Deere officials said they proposed the extension now to provide greater continuity and certainty for employees, the businesses, and customers amid a downturn in agricultural equipment demand. This proposal preserves everything in the current agreement, including market-leading health care coverage, cost-of-living adjustments, and pension benefits, while also providing added confidence and stability through additional compensation for employees and their families during a period of economic volatility, officials said in a statement. If the UAW rejects the proposal, the two would negotiate a new contract when the current one expires. UAW Local 94 in Dubuque declined to comment. And now from the BizBuzz section, Dubuque Design Studio opens after extensive renovations. A design studio opened its storefront in Dubuque after months of renovations. Element Design Studio started operating out of the renovated building at 1084 Iowa Street on May 30th. We wanted there to be breathing room and space so people could come into the studio and envision what they could do, but also have some room to imagine and invent, owner Jennifer Wintress said. The studio helps homeowners, contractors, and real estate agents envision interior design projects and find the materials to complete them. The business operates on a four-step process from consultation and design to labor estimates and material ordering. The space features two kitchen displays in the front of the store near its floor-to-ceiling windows, a bathroom display, and collections of samples of flooring, countertops, and cabinets. The back of the space includes gathering and presentation areas
We wanted to keep some room back here so we have some flex space to be able to adjust as we grow, Wintrust said. The space is used to meet with clients and review new project designs and renderings and to host meetings of contractors, real estate agents, and homeowners. Wintrust plans to offer educational workshops for community members to answer questions about remodel, new construction, and getting started. We wanted to be a resource that can be a community hub, Wintrust said. Wintrust wanted to honor the building by keeping the exposed brick and some of the original tile in the front of the store. To add to the look, she bought a vinyl record player and some vintage furniture. We wanted to be a little bit different than most traditional kind of retail environments, Wintrust said. Wintrust is an Atlanta native, graduated with a master's degree in fine arts from the University of Iowa in Iowa City. She taught studio art for a few years. I have a passion for education, and I think that kind of bridges over to some of my vision for the space, Wintrust said. Element Design Studio is open from 8:30 a.m. to 5 p.m. Monday through Friday, from 9 a.m. to 1 p.m. on Saturday, and by appointment after hours. For more information, visit elementdbq.com or follow its Facebook page at tinyurl.com/elementdbq. Insurance agent expands Dubuque office. A local insurance agent expanded with a new office in downtown Dubuque. State Farm insurance agent Lane Mattson opened his office at 75 Locust Street earlier this year. Here to stay long-term in Dubuque and be able to help customers for a long time, Mattson said. The space is double the size of Mattson's former office across the street at Creative Adventure Lab. It features a glass garage door and multiple open spaces for collaboration among his team and multiple places to meet with clients. We can really just make people feel a little bit more at home and be able to have those conversations because we want them to be as comfortable as possible and when they are talking to us, Mattson said. The State Farm team is coming off a record year in 2025, and they wanted to have a place to call their own. After heavy renovations, the new office opened in April. We try to make sure that we can be a one-stop shop for customers, Mattson said. Mattson is licensed to offer insurance products, including auto, home, renters, business, life, and health, and investment planning. 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Marketing group grows in downtown Dubuque. A marketing group has opened new office space in Dubuque. Barley Group moved into the three-room space at 890 Main Street, lower level, Unit 4B last month. We started an office in my house and we ran out of space, owner Cherie Bear said. We wanted to be where we can meet with clients and have a spot for them to shoot content if they wanted to. Barley is a full-service marketing firm that helps local businesses in Iowa, Illinois, and Florida grow through genuine behind-the-scenes multimedia content and by using social media, websites, search engine optimization, and artificial intelligence systems. Bear chose the location on Main Street below Graham's Style Store because it provides a central location between her clients in East Dubuque, Illinois, and Dubuque. If they need me to come on site last minute, I can be there in 10 minutes, where before it was about a 45-minute drive, Bear said. The first room in the new office is a brand new room, which features a couch, chairs, and decor that will be used for Barley Group to film its own marketing content. A lot of marketing companies forget to do their own marketing and their own videos. My goal was that we wouldn't lose track of that. Another room, vibrant and full of color, is used to show and film videos for the business's growing e-commerce work. It makes it fun and exciting for people to want to watch the video, Bear said. It helps you think more creatively, too. The final room is dubbed the football room, featuring posters of beloved Kansas City Chiefs, where staff connect to the clients. Barley Group is open from 8 a.m. to 5 p.m. Monday through Friday by appointment,
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Now we'll turn to the opinion page, which we have a letter from the editor, Amy Gilligan. In July 17th edition of the Telegraph Herald, watch for Her magazine. It was the fall of 2003 that the Telegraph Herald introduced an exciting new product, Her, a magazine for women. As we announced it, it was more than two decades ago. Produced by the Telegraph Herald, the quarterly magazine features articles and columns by staff and area freelance journalists, as was inserted in the Sunday edition of the paper. The local articles were complemented by the content-specific features from our wire services. That first issue featured a column by me and articles on life, coaches, meditation, a visit to a day spa, fashions, cosmetics, family relationships, the workplace, and more. Over time, Her magazine saw several changes in cadence and delivery, moving to a monthly and then to a publication mailed directly to a list of subscribers, separate from the Telegraph Herald readership audience. Later still, it became a digital-only magazine emailed to those same subscribers. Each time, the changes came about based on reader habits as well as feedback from readers and advertisers. Now we're embarking on another change, and I'm really pleased about the response we're hearing. Similar to its early incarnation, the magazine will return to being a print publication inserted into the Telegraph Herald on a quarterly basis. The first edition will be on Friday, July 17th, Telegraph Herald. Feature editor Megan Gloss has long been the editor of Her, and she's got a great lineup for her first magazine focusing on creators, innovators, and changemakers. The cover features Christina Castaneda, artist, educator, health coach, advocate, vocalist, and mother. Additionally, we'll have stories on the team behind Elevate Her, a new nonprofit empowering young women. 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We're throwing a launch party from 4:30 to 6:30 p.m. Wednesday, July 15th at Stone Cliff Winery Star Brewery. 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
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All material heard on IRIS is intended solely for the use of the blind and print disabled. I'm your reader, Ivan Landsberg. If you have any comments on this or any other IRIS program, give us a call at 515-243-6833. And now we'll turn to today's obituaries. Peter Timmerman, 81, of Dubuque, Iowa, passed away on Independence Day, Saturday, July 4th, 2026, at Bethany Home. Visitation will be from 9 a.m. until 10:45 a.m. Friday, July 10th, 2026, at Holy Spirit Parish, Holy Trinity Catholic Church. The Mass of Christian Burial for Peter will be at 11 a.m. on Friday the 10th at Holy Spirit Parish, Holy Trinity Catholic Church, with Father Raymond Burkle as the celebrant and Father Randy Timmerman as the concelebrant. Burial will be at Mount Calvary Cemetery in Dubuque. Peter was born November 6, 1944, in Cuba City, Wisconsin, the son of Clarence and Rosalind Timmerman. Pete, a country boy, married the love of his life, Joyce Beck, a city girl, on June 14, 1969, at St. Mary's Catholic Church in Dubuque. He graduated from Immaculate Conception Elementary School in Keeler, Wisconsin, Wallert Catholic High School, and the University of Wisconsin, Platteville, with a degree in mathematics. Peter worked for 42 years at Dubuque Bank and Trust in the computer department. Peter enjoyed fishing, camping, and riding his bike along the Mississippi River, Heritage Trail, and Mackinac Island. He had also liked listening to KDTH, reading the Telegraph Herald, and balancing his checkbook. He loved cheering for the Iowa Hawkeyes, Green Bay Packers, Chicago Cubs, and Wallert Eagles, but loved most of all cheering for his grandkids at their sporting events. He is survived by his wife, Joyce Timmerman, three children, Jeff and Carrie Timmerman of Dubuque, Amy Timmerman of Normal, Illinois, and Sarah and Chad Weiss of North Liberty, Iowa. Six grandchildren, Jake, Chloe, Raina, Abby, Claire, and Holly. Two brothers, Tom and Elaine Timmerman of Hazel Green, Wisconsin. Joe Timmerman of Dickeyville, Wisconsin. And five in-laws, Richard Schmatz, Karen and Eric Jobgen of Davenport, Iowa. Joanne and Tom Doherty of West Palm Beach, Florida, Judith Walls of Scottsdale, Arizona, and Karen Timmerman of Keeler, Wisconsin. Hoffman Schneider and Kitchen Funeral Home and Crematory is in care of the arrangements. Susie K. Bruce, 79, of Asbury, passed away on Tuesday, June 30th, 2026. Visitation will be from 1 to 4 p.m. on Saturday, July 11th at Summit Congressional UCC Church, 2885 John F. Kennedy Road, Dubuque, where a funeral service will be held at 4 p.m. Reverend Karen Candy will officiate. The Nurse Honor Guard will pay tribute to her many years of service at 3:50 p.m. Private burial will be at Mount Calvary Cemetery. Susan was born July 8, 1946 in Dubuque, the daughter of Walter Butch and Bernice Knockle. She grew up spending time on the family farm where she developed a love of fishing and riding her horse, Red. As an adult, she worked for many years as a compassionate registered nurse at Mercy Medical Center. If you knew Susie, you'd never forget her. She had a sharp sense of humor and isn't shy about saying what she thought, often while enjoying a cigarette and a cold beer. She loved people and could strike up a conversation with absolutely anyone, even spam callers, who sometimes called back just to chat. Her genuine interest in others made everyone feel like they mattered, and she was the person people turned to when they needed comfort. Susie carried the untimely losses of her beloved partner Jim Clower and her cherished children, Pat and Richard, Patrick and Kelly. Those losses changed her deeply, but she was a tough cookie who kept going. Susie will be remembered for her fierce independence, unwavering compassion, unforgettable personality, and countless lives she touched simply by being herself. Susie is survived by her children, Cherry and Don Reagan of Asbury.
Shannon and Christy Brews of San Diego, California, her grandchildren, Alyssa Brews Harrington of Dubuque, Alex Reagan of Edina, Minnesota, Lindsay Reagan of Dubuque, Amanda Bruce of San Diego, California, Thomas Little of Muscatine, Iowa, Nathan Reagan of Asbury, and Emily Little of East Dubuque, Illinois. Her great-grandchildren, Charlie Bakey, Nolan Howell, and Peyton Reagan, her son-in-law, Rob Little of East Dubuque, Illinois, and her former husband, Steve Bruce of Dubuque. Egelhoff, Siegert, and Casper Funeral Home and Crematory is assisting the family with arrangements. Alvin Al Blum, 90, of Dubuque, died Monday, July 6, 2026, in his hometown of Dubuque, Iowa. The funeral service for Al will be at 10:30 a.m. on Friday, July 10, 2026, at Hoffman Schneider and Kitchen Funeral Home and Crematory with Rabbi Todd Thalbaum officiating. Burial will be at the Linwood Cemetery in Dubuque. Alvin was born on August 3, 1935, the son of Max Morris and Sylvia Blum. On April 13, 1965, he married Susan Sadler in Chicago, Illinois. He was a longtime member of the Dubuque business community, running the Blum Company business that his father began in 1928 and continued until 2021 when Al retired at the age of 85. Al proudly served in the United States Naval Reserve for 18 years. He was a member of the Dubuque Elks Lodge and Temple Beth El. He enjoyed bowling in his younger years and was a lifelong euchre player and a fan of the Green Bay Packers. Above all, Al treasured time spent with his family at the cabin on Lake Delhi, where he especially enjoyed taking the boat out of the water. Survivors include his wife of 61 years, Susan Blum of Dubuque, three children, Emily and Ernesto de la Rosa Blum of Chicago, Jeffrey and Joyce Blum of Fisher, Indiana, and Francine and Kevin White of Ames, Iowa. Six grandchildren, Garrett White, Naomi White, Lucas de la Rosa, Jonah White, Max Blum, and Evelyn Blum, brothers Sidney Blum of East Dubuque, Illinois, and several nieces and nephews. Condolences can be sent to the family by visiting Al's obit at hskfhcares.com. Trevor David Good, 81, of Sauk City, Wisconsin, passed away peacefully at home, surrounded by his family on June 28, 2026. Trevor was born on July 23, 1944, in Drumgart, Beltbert, County Cavan, Ireland, to John and Kathleen Good. In 1965, he moved to London, where he worked for British Airways. On April 15, 1976, he married the love of his life, Catherine Ann Wedig. Together, they began their life as a family before returning to Wisconsin in 77. Trevor became a United States citizen in 1997. Family was the center of Trevor's life. He was immensely proud of his children and grandchildren and found great joy in watching them grow. He never missed an opportunity to share how proud he was of them. He embraced Kathy's siblings and cousins as his own and treasured the many years spent together celebrating everyday moments. Trevor is lovingly survived by his wife of 50 years, Kathy, his daughter, Emily Ann Good, his son, John Keith and Amy Good, and his three grandchildren, Isaiah, Tegan, and Catherine. A celebration of Trevor's life will be held on what would have been his 82nd birthday, Thursday, July 23rd, 2026, from 4 to 8 p.m. at his home in Sauk City. May the road rise up to meet you. May the wind always be at your back. May the sun shine warm upon your face. The rains fall soft on your fields until we meet again. May God hold you in the palm of his hand. In place of flowers or memorial contributions, hug the people you love. Michael F. Meyer, 66, of Dubuque, died on Friday, June 5, 2026. Celebration of life will be held from 1 to 5 p.m. on Sunday, July 19th at the Dubuque Shooting Society, 10376 Route 3. Mary Catherine Hoppert, died 92,
aged 92, of Riverside, California, passed away on June 26, 2026. Born on June 4, 1934, Mary dedicated her life to caring for others. As both a professional ICU nurse at Whittier Community Hospital and as a volunteer at Oro Grande Elementary School for 27 years. Her compassion extended beyond her career into her personal life, where she's a loving mother, grandmother, and great-grandmother. Mary and Richard celebrated their 65th wedding anniversary in 2022. Mary was an alumna of Mercy School of Nursing, which laid the foundation for her lifelong commitment to health care. She was a devout member of Our Lady of the Lake Catholic Church in Lake Havasu City, Arizona, where she found spiritual solace and community. In addition to her professional and spiritual commitments, Mary was an avid reader and an active member of her local book club, sharing her love of literature with her friends and family. She is survived by her daughters, Laura Simmons and Julie Cicelyk, her sons, Theodore, Jeffrey, Mark, and Andrew Hoppert, 14 grandchildren and 7 great-grandchildren. A service to honor her life would be held at Riverside National Cemetery in Riverside, California. Mary's legacy of care and compassion will be continued to inspire those that knew her, and she will be deeply missed. Dean Schwartz, 86, passed away peacefully on July 1st, 2026 at Stonehill Care Center, surrounded by the love of her family. Visitation will be from 3 p.m. until 5 p.m. on Friday, July 10th at Leonard Funeral Home and Crematory, 2595 Rockdale Road. Immediately following the visitation, please join the family at Happy's Place, 2323 Rockdale Road, for a continued celebration of Corrine's life with dinner and drinks provided. Private family burial will take place at Mount Calvary Cemetery. Born on July 30th, 1939, to Irvin and Lucille Notman, Corrine lived a life rooted in kindness, generosity, and unwavering love for both people and animals. On July 5, 1958, she married John Jack Schwartz in Dubuque, Iowa. Together, they built a home that became a gathering place for family, friends, neighbors, and anyone who happened to stop by. The door was always open, the coffee was always on, and no one ever left hungry. Corrine spent many years caring for others as a nurse's aide at the Sisters of Visitation and Sisters of Presentation before later providing compassionate in-home care. If you knew Corrine, you knew her heart belonged to animals. She made sure every rabbit, squirrel, bird, raccoon, possum, and stray that wandered through the Riverside Road found something to eat. She never met a dog she couldn't love, whether it officially belonged to her or simply decided it did. Her home was never without a few four-legged companions, and she wouldn't have it any other way. But Corrine's generosity didn't stop with the animals. She had an open-door policy. Well, technically, it didn't even have a lock. Riverside Road became a second home for countless kids, friends, and neighbors who always knew they were welcome. Whether it was a late-night visit ending with a homemade burger basket at 2 a.m., sitting around a campfire, swapping stories, fishing, or simply sharing a cup of coffee, regardless of the hour. Corrine had a way of making everyone feel like family. She could identify nearly every tree, flower, plant you pointed to, and she found joy in simply being the simple beauty of the outdoors. Corrine never missed a chance to watch her son Mike during his many years of playing hockey and later found just as much joy cheering on her grandsons from the stands. Over the years, hockey brought her countless memories and lifelong friendships. Her greatest pride, however, was her family. She is lovingly survived by her children, Lori Schumacher, Julie and Gary Kunkel, Mike and Beth Schwartz, and her cherished grandchildren, Kara, Adam, Haley, Tyler, Allison, Molly, Lydia, Mason, Eli, and Evan. 7 great-grandchildren, and her many bonus sons, whom she loved as her own, including Ron Nachman, Jason Udaly, and Mark Elkler, along with so many others considered Riverside Road their second home. Her legacy lives on in every family tradition she created, every life she touched, every animal she rescued, and every person fortunate to have called her mom, grandma, friend, neighbor, or simply Corrine. She will be deeply missed and forever loved.
Leonard Funeral Home and Crematory is taking care of the arrangements. Harold E. Ench, age 75, of Schulzburg, Wisconsin, passed away peacefully at his home on July 1, 2026. Born on January 30, 1951, in Hazel Green, Wisconsin, Harold was a cherished son of the Ernst Ench and Florence Ench family. Harold grew up on a family farm in Buncombe, Wisconsin, attending the Buncombe Schoolhouse for his early education. He graduated from Benton High School in 1969 and pursued higher education at the University of Wisconsin-Platteville, where he earned a bachelor's degree in political science. In 1973, Harold and Carol Ann Thompson were united in marriage at the Primitive Methodist Church in New Diggins, Wisconsin. The couple initially lived in Chicago and Indiana before settling in Schulzburg in 1979, where they lovingly raised their family. Throughout his life, Harold was known for his dedication as an owner-operator in the trucking industry. His professional journey was marked by hard work and integrity. In retirement, he continued to serve his community by working with the city of Schulzburg's water treatment and assisting at the burning grounds. Harold was a man who found joy in simple pleasures, tinkering and fixing odds and ends in his garage, woodworking, and enjoying early morning coffee at the gas station with friends and spending treasured time with his family. Harold is survived by his daughters, Mary Ench of Cuba City, Wisconsin, Michelle and Bill Meister of Sparks, Nevada, grandchildren Christiana and Kyler Meister, and his brothers Stanley and Mary Jo Ench of Indianapolis, Indiana. A celebration of Harold's life will be held at the Berg, 134 West Water Street, Schulzburg, Wisconsin, from 2 p.m. to 5 p.m. on Thursday, July 9, 2026. A private family service will be held at a later date. The Erickson Funeral Home in Schulzburg is serving the family. 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

and Alfred Mills. He was the third of four boys and grew up surrounded by his brothers, Albert, Robert, and Wayne. After losing his mother when he was only 15 years old and growing up without his father, his brothers became more than siblings. They became his family and friends for life. After graduating from Dubuque Senior High School in 1962, Paul proudly joined the United States Marine Corps. He served in Vietnam as a fire tank commander and carried great pride in his military service throughout his life. When he returned home, Paul worked at a variety of jobs before beginning a long career with John Deere in Dubuque, where he worked for more than 33 years before retiring in 1967. Paul married Martha Wolf. Together, they welcomed their daughter Roxanne later that year and their son Tony in 1971. Although their marriage eventually ended, they remained an important part of each other's family story. In 93, Paul married Karen Prell Schmidt of Galena. Together, they built a life filled with love, laughter, and gardens, projects, and countless memories over nearly 33 years of marriage. Paul was the happiest when he was building something, fixing something, or bringing something old back to life. With the help of his wives and brothers, he built three homes with his own hands. He enjoyed fishing with his buddies, gardening with Karen, and spending hours in his garage tinkering on projects. All of his hobbies, nothing captured Paul's heart quite like his beloved red 1957 Chevy with a Continental kit. He was a regular guy at graffiti nights and never missed a chance to talk about classic cars. As anyone who knew him would tell you, Paul truly got off on 57 Chevys. Paul leaves behind his wife, Karen Mills of Galena, his former wife, Martha Mills of East Dubuque, Illinois, his daughter, Roxanne, and Steve Kroll of Chicago, Illinois, his grandsons, Riley and Dylan Kroll, and his sons, Tony Mills of Baltimore, Maryland, and his three stepchildren, Jay and Kathy Schmidt of Joshua, Minnesota, Robin and John Hubert of Mission Viejo, California, and Jennifer and Chris Bowen of Vail, Arizona, and six step-grandchildren. He was welcomed into heaven. Paul will be remembered for his strong work ethic, his love of family, his service to his country, and his ability to build just about anything, and the joy he found in life's simple pleasures. He will be deeply missed and fondly remembered by all who knew him. Diane M. Schimmel, 79, of Wahpeton, Iowa, passed away peacefully Friday, July 3, 2026, at Stonehill Assisi Village Assisted Living in Dubuque, Iowa. A private funeral service for immediate family will be held at North Buena Vista Immaculate Conception Church at a later date. Burial will take place at a church cemetery, Leonard Funeral Home and Crematory, 2595 Rockdale, is assisting the family. Diane was born on June 22, 1947, in Dubuque, Iowa, the daughter of Nicholas and Marie Merrifield. She attended Dubuque Senior High School and graduated in 1965. She would go on to marry the love of her life, Donald A. Pops Schimmel, on October 29, 1966, at St. Joseph the Parish Worker. He preceded her in death on May 14, 2026, after 59 years of marriage. The family is comforted knowing they will be together once again. She worked for ARA Food Services at John Deere Dubuque for 20-plus years. She also worked as a medical associate, as a patient associate greeter. She said that she enjoyed seeing individuals as they entered the building for their appointments. Diane loved spending time with family and friends and taking long afternoon pontoon rides on the river. She was an avid gardener who loved canning fruits and vegetables. She was famous for her homemade sweet pickle relish, sauerkraut, and tomato juice. She was survived by her three children, Rodney and Dawn Schimmel of Dubuque, Iowa, Lisa and Joe Rettenmeyer of Dubuque, Lynette and Dane Willert of North Buena Vista, Iowa, grandchildren Ashley and Justin Becker, Jacob and Emily Schimmel of Cascade, Lucas and Joshua Rottenmeyer, Lucas and Joshua and Summer Rottenmeyer of Dubuque, Willert of North Buena Vista, Iowa, great-grandchildren, Dason Paxton and Lennox Willert, Bexley Becker and Truett Rottenmeyer, siblings, Millie and Randy Dolter,

Merrifield, Eldon and Connie Merrifield, Carol Miller, Shirley Smith, Adele Merrifield, and Pat Merrifield, siblings-in-law, Elsie Payton, Joyce Tigges, Marge Schrimmel, Joe and Diane Schrimmel, Tony Schrimmel, Bob and Cindy Schrimmel, Coralie Schomburg, and Chuck and Sharon Schrimmel. Her gentle spirit and kindness will be missed. Elizabeth Betty Ann Phillips, 80, of Scales Mountain, Illinois, passed away peacefully in her home on Saturday, July 4th, 2026. Friends may call from 5 to 7 on Thursday, July 9th, 2026 at the Furlong Funeral Chapel in Galena, Illinois. A funeral service will be held at 11 a.m. on Friday, July 10th, 2026 at the Furlong Funeral Chapel, and burial to follow in Greenwood Cemetery in Galena. Betty was a devoted wife, loving mother, and proud grandmother, cherished sisters and loyal friends whose kindness, generosity, and gentle spirit touched the lives of everyone who knew her. Born and raised in the Galena area, Betty graduated from Galena High School on February 19, 1966. Betty married the love of her life, Blair F. Phillips, at the St. Michael's Catholic Church in Galena. Together, they built a life centered on love, family, and faith and family, and hard work. Sharing 60 wonderful years of marriage, she and her beloved husband, Blair, owned and operated a dairy farm for many years before she began a career at Honeywell Microswitch, where she remained a dedicated employee until her retirement. Nothing brought Betty greater joy than caring for her family and friends. She was affectionately known as the family's cookie maker, remembered for her many sugar cookies and grandma's icebox cookies, as well as many homemade desserts she lovingly prepared. She found happiness tending to her flowers, spending time with those she loved, and gathering around the breakfast table with friends to share stories, laughter, and life's everyday blessings. Above all else, Betty treasured the moments spent with her family, creating memories that will be cherished for generations. She is lovingly survived by her husband, Blair, of Scales Mound, her son, Kevin Phillips, of Stockton, her daughter, Teresa Pooley, of Scales Mound, and her three grandsons, Coy Matthew Phillips, of Apple River, Trinity Richard Pooley, and Chance Franklin Pooley, both of Scales Mound. She is survived by her siblings, Robert Smith of Illinois, Raymond Smith of Texas, and Janet McCabe of Wisconsin. Her brother-in-law, Blaine Phillips of Loves Park, along with many nieces, nephews, extended family members, and dear friends. Online condolences may be left at the FurlongFuneralChapel.com. That brings us to the end of today's reading of the Dubuque Telegraph Herald. I'm your reader, Ivan Landsberg. Thanks for sharing your time with IRIS, the Iowa Radio Reading Information Service for the Blind.

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Welcome to the reading of the Cedar Rapids Gazette for Wednesday, July 8th, 2026. I'm your reader, Janet Griffith. Here's the first article on today's front page. Both parties gain voters in Iowa. Expert says primary elections explain drop in no-party voters, by Caden Luman of the Iowa Capital Dispatch. The Iowa Democratic and Republican parties both gained voters over the past month, while the number of voters with no party affiliation dropped significantly. According to data from the Iowa Secretary of State's office, the Democratic Party gained more than 27,000 registered voters from June to July, bringing the total number of active Democratic voters in Iowa to 527,675. Despite Democratic gains, Republicans still hold a strong statewide advantage in voter registration, with 711,587 active voters, gaining more than 17,000 registered voters over the past month. The largest change in voter registration occurred among voters affiliated with no party, as the number of registered independent voters decreased by more than 32,000. As of July 1st, there are 555,309 active independent voters in Iowa. I think part of what's going on is that people change their registration to reflect a party preference so they could vote in the party primary, said Karen Kodrowski, an Iowa State University political science professor and Carrie Chapman Katz Center director. These are not really new voters. They're probably independents who lean Democratic or Republican and change their party registration to be able to vote in the primary. Kodrowski said that in recent years, the number of registered GOP voters has remained constant, the number of independent voters has gone up, and the number of registered Democrats has gone down. Kodrowski said the increase in Democratic registrations appears consistent with national trends, which she said reflect heightened motivation among Democratic and left-leaning voters opposed to President Donald Trump's policies. There's just a lot more excitement about participating in the election on the part of Democratic voters, Kodrowski said. They're highly mobilized because they're largely unhappy with what's happening with the administration. Kodrowski said that it is extremely difficult to predict election results based on monthly data trends, but the excitement among Democrats could lead to the party making gains in Iowa, with the state returning to its purple roots, meaning a state that votes for both Republicans and Democrats closely. It's definitely worrisome for Republicans because it shows there's going to be momentum for the Democrats, Kodrowski said. Instead of seeing this as the Democrats becoming ascendant in Iowa, it might be more Iowa returning to being a swing state. Kodrowski cautioned that monthly voter registration alone does not predict election outcomes. The voter registration figures reflect only active voters. Under Iowa law, voters who do not participate in one or two consecutive general elections will be labeled as inactive, but can still participate. If a voter misses three general elections, their voting status will be canceled and the person would have to re-register. Changed Dream Life When Unborn Child Was Lost, by Trish Mahaffey. A Cedar Rapids woman who was 18 weeks pregnant in February 2025 when she lost her baby because a Marion man intentionally crashed into her SUV, said Tuesday her dream life changed in an instant in that day. Marilyn Louise Bowden, 40, of in a victim impact statement during the sentencing of Trenton Everett Iben, said it seemed like an ordinary day. She was headed to work, a job she loved, and decided to stop at Starbucks. After pulling out, her vehicle was struck, and it was as if the impact stole air from my lungs. Bowden recalled wiggling her toes to make sure she could move, and then she felt an overwhelming presence of God. She was only worried about her baby boy and wanted to protect him, she said. Bowden spent 6 weeks in the hospital with a broken pelvic bone and other fractures and continues to have chronic pain every day, but most of her suffering came from having to say goodbye to her unborn child, a child she had already named and loved. This would have been her first boy after having three little girls. They still imagine what he would have been like growing up. The family is left with a lifetime of what-ifs, and her daughters still talk about their brother. Bowden said this wasn't a case of alcohol and drugs affecting a driver. He chose to drive 90 miles per hour into my car, she said in court. She told Iben she hoped he learned to value human life, and as a Christian, she hoped he finds Jesus and receives help in prison. Iben declined to make a statement during the hearing. Sixth Judicial District Judge Christopher Bruns sentenced Iben to up to 25 years in prison for non-consensual termination of a pregnancy during a forcible felony, a Class B felony, and willful injury resulting in serious injury, a Class C felony. He ran the 25 and 10-year sentences concurrently for a total of 25 years, in accordance with the plea agreement.
Bruns indicated he may have ordered a longer sentence if this hadn't been a plea agreement conditional upon a judge's approval of the negotiated terms, which was previously accepted by another judge. He commended Bowden on her grace toward Ivan, adding most victims don't feel that way in similar criminal cases. Ivan, 43, made Alford pleas in April to the two charges. In an Alford plea, a defendant doesn't admit guilt but acknowledges the prosecution has sufficient evidence to prove the charges in court. According to court documents, Ivan was speeding east that day on First Avenue East in Cedar Rapids in his Pontiac Sunfire and ran a red light at 10th Street before he appeared to intentionally move over into westbound traffic, crashing into Bowden's Chevrolet Traverse. Witnesses told police Ivan was going east down the center turn lane when he crashed into Bowden's SUV. She had just pulled out of a Starbucks and was headed west in the 1300 block of First Avenue East, court documents show. Ivan's Sunfire hit the SUV in the driver's front side and quarter panel area, a criminal complaint stated. Witnesses described to police Ivan's driving as intentional and making no attempt to avoid collision. They said Ivan had an open lane to the front and right of him, but instead drove into the westbound lanes, striking Bowden's vehicle. Bowden's pregnancy was prematurely terminated as a result of her injuries, which also included a broken pelvic bone, broken ribs, vertebral fractures, and other fractures related to the spine, the complaint stated. Ivan suffered a spinal fracture in the crash, according to a search warrant affidavit. Ivan was traveling between 84 and 89 miles per hour in the last 5 seconds before impact without braking, according to the complaint. Bowden's vehicle was traveling between 4 and 12 miles per hour within 8 seconds before impact. In May 2025, Ivan was accused of exposing himself to one child and having inappropriate contact with another, which explained why he had been at the police department speaking to an investigator before the crash. He had called his wife and told her he loved her before crashing into Bowden's vehicle, according to the complaint. He was charged with indecent contact with a child, an aggravated misdemeanor, and indecent exposure, exposed self, a serious misdemeanor. The incidents involving the two children are alleged to have happened between July 16, 2018 and July 13, 2020, according to a criminal complaint. One child told a forensic interviewer at the Unity Point Health St. Luke's Child Protection Center that Ivan forced her to touch him when she was 5 years old between July 16, 2018 and June 15, 2019, according to a criminal complaint. Another child told an interviewer Ivan exposed himself to her during the 2018 to 2020 timeframe, the complaint stated. His trial in that case is set for July 13th in Linn County District Court. If convicted, he would face up to 3 years in prison. Central Iowa floods after storms dump rain. Corn soybean crops behind schedule after wet week, by Cammie Coons of the Iowa Capital Dispatch. Some areas of Iowa received more than 2 months' worth of rain in a 36-hour period, leaving fields and basements flooded, according to the latest Iowa weather summary and crop progress and condition report. Justin Gleason, the state climatologist, wrote in the weekly weather summary that storms formed in a ring of fire pattern around the heat dome that hit much of the country during the first week of July. The statewide average temperature for the week was 79 degrees, which was 6 degrees above the climatological normal. Storms with shower totals in excess of 1 inch developed throughout the June 28th to July 5th reporting period, but the heaviest showers occurred Thursday and Saturday. The weather summary shows that nearly 200 weather stations recorded at least 2 inches of rain, 42 stations recorded more than 3 inches of precipitation, and a Polk County station reported 9.41 inches of rain from the storm. On July 4th, storms concentrated over central Iowa and stations recorded between 1 and 6.36 inches of rain. The highest total precipitation for the week at just under 11 inches was recorded in Polk City. The statewide weekly average for the week was 2.53 inches, which is more than double the normal for this reporting period. Iowa Secretary of Agriculture Mike Nagy said there were widespread reports of flooding and swollen streams across the state. Our hearts go out to the Iowans and communities affected by the flooding as recovery efforts continue, Nagy said in a statement. At the same time, other areas of the state, including drought-affected portions of northwest and north-central Iowa, received much-needed rainfall. According to crop progress and condition report data from the U.S. Department of Agriculture, topsoil moisture conditions for the reporting period rated 71% adequate and 18% surplus. The USDA report shows that corn development continues to be behind the five-year pace and that of the previous crop year. Corn silking reached 8% during the reporting period, while the average is 10%, and last year 13% of corn acres were silking around the 4th of July.
It also is typical for some amount of corn crops to have reached the dough stage by now, though the USDA report did not note any corn acres at that stage in Iowa. About 3% of soybean acres started setting pods, according to the report. Last year, 8% of soybean crops in Iowa had set pods by this week. The five-year average for soybean setting pods is 5%. The percent of soybean acres that are blooming at 37% is ahead of the five-year and 2025 pace. It's nearly double the acreage USDA reported blooming the week before. Aaron Lehman, a farmer in Polk County and president of the Iowa Farmers Union, said the corn in his fields was really showing the impact of the heat from the past couple of weeks. The leaves start curling, that healthy corn plant starts to look more like the top of a pineapple plant, Lehman said in a phone call with the Iowa Capital Dispatch on July 1st. So we're really concerned how it will come out, all of this heat. USDA reported corn crops rated 78% good to excellent and soybean rated 74% good to excellent for the reporting period. Mid-American seeks to raise gas rates. Utility cites need for ongoing infrastructure improvements. Mid-American Energy is seeking to raise its natural gas rates by about 5% for most residential users in Iowa, citing the need to keep the company's infrastructure safe for its more than 630,000 natural gas customers in the state. The utility Tuesday filed a request with the Iowa Utilities Commission to update only the delivery portion of its natural gas rates. We know customers don't want to see any part of their bill go up, and we do not take that lightly, Carrie Leza, Mid-American Vice President for Gas Delivery, said in a news release. This request reflects the careful work our people are doing to manage costs while continuing to safely operate more than 25,000 miles of natural gas lines across Iowa. Based on the same level of average monthly residential gas usage, Mid-American said a customer's monthly bill would be $58.49 under the proposed rates, compared to $74.10 in 2006, not adjusted for inflation. The company said this reflects years of relatively stable base rates, along with lower natural gas supply costs now versus 20 years ago. Currently, the typical residential bill is $55.60 a month. Some of the infrastructure improvements the utility cited in the news release are replacing and inspecting gas lines before problems occur, completing 24 miles of transmission pipeline integrity work, replacing low-pressure gas mains through 2030, moving gas facilities for public road and bridge projects, increasing excavation and underground location work, maintaining fast emergency response, and managing higher labor, material, and contractor costs. These are the types of investments that reduce risk, bring critical systems up to date, and avoid more costly problems for our customers later on, Leza said. A temporary increase in the gas delivery rate will be implemented July 17th, while the Iowa Utilities Commission reviews the permanent request. The commission's review process includes four public meetings, all set for September, where residents can give feedback. In-person meetings will be held in Cedar Rapids, Des Moines, and Sioux City, and the other meeting will be virtual. After its review, the commission will order final rates, which may be different from the company's proposal, and will take effect on a date set by the commission. To learn more about the proposed rate increase, go to MidAmerican Energy's website. The public meeting on MidAmerican Energy rate increases will be at 6 p.m. on September 8th at the Hilton Garden Inn in Cedar Rapids. There is a virtual meeting at noon on September 9th at iuc.iowa.gov. Athletics doctor to lead UIHC Orthopedics by Vanessa Miller. Following a national search for a new leader of its growing orthopedic enterprise, University of Iowa Healthcare on Tuesday named UI Athletics team doctor Brian Wolf to its new chair and department executive officer of the Department of Orthopedics and Rehabilitation, effective immediately. Wolf, an orthopedic surgeon, head team physician for UI Athletics, and Kim and John Callahan endowed chair in sports medicine, has been serving as interim chair and DEO of the department since former orthopedics head Larry Marsh officially retired on January 31st. Dr. Wolf is an exceptional clinician, scholar, and leader who has made lasting contributions to the orthopedics department, our health system, and the patients we serve, UIHC Vice President for Medical Affairs Denise Jamison said in a statement. Throughout his career at Iowa, he has demonstrated a collaborative leadership style, a commitment to innovation, and a real dedication to advancing orthopedic care, education, and research. Although the university spent months on a national search for a successor to Marsh, who spent 12 years as department chair, Jamison said Wolf emerged as uniquely qualified to lead the Department of Orthopedics and Rehabilitation, and I am pleased to welcome him into this role.
As sports medicine chair, Wolf guided expansion of the specialty service to include 5 orthopedic sports medicine providers and 10 non-operative specialists across multiple locations. UI Sports Medicine, under his leadership, has extended its outreach to not just UI athletics, but area high schools and professional teams like the Iowa Heartlanders Hockey Club. In his work as interim department chair, Wolf established a division structure in the department, planned for orthopedic services at the new UIHC downtown campus, and launched efforts to boost alumni engagement. He previously served as vice chair of operations and strategic planning for the department and held the role of vice chair of finance and academic affairs, chairing for more than a decade the department's finance committee. In that role, he played a key part in helping to plan the new 469,060 square foot orthopedic hospital in North Liberty. "I'm honored and excited to take on this role," Wolf said in a statement. "The Department of Orthopedics and Rehabilitation is a nationally recognized team of exceptional physicians, surgeons, researchers, educators, and staff. I look forward to helping us excel across all missions, serving patients throughout Iowa and the region, training the next generation of orthopedic surgeons, and advancing innovative research." As new chair and department executive officer, Wolf will oversee all aspects of the department, represent faculty, and serve as a spokesperson within the Carver College of Medicine and UI Healthcare in its interactions with practitioners regionally and nationally. Building for the Future, Isaac Newton Christian Academy breaks ground on new arts facility, by Fern Alling. The arts are not a frivolous endeavor at Isaac Newton Christian Academy. Rather, they're an essential part of each student's development, head of school Dean Ritter said. Fine arts help students develop creativity. It helps them develop discipline, collaboration, communication, Ritter said. I don't see music and art as extras. They are important ways that students learn to appreciate beauty, to express truth, and to glorify God. Enrollment in the school has jumped nearly 70% in the last 7 years, from 251 students enrolled in the 2018-19 school year to 423 students enrolled in the 25-26 school year. Ritter attributed the growth to a combination of in-person offerings during the COVID-19 pandemic when enrollment soared, education savings accounts providing state funding for private schools, and a community interest in Christian education. This growth is not what led to the Beacon Project, a facilities expansion effort at Isaac Newton, Ritter said. Although the need for art-specific spaces may have been identified 5 years ago, the project nonetheless reflects its growing student body. The $3 million Project Beacon officially broke ground Tuesday and is expected to be completed in time for use in the 2027-28 school year. The two-story building will take up 9,300 square feet on Isaac Newton's 9-acre campus at 1635 Linmar Drive Northeast. It will add 4 designated arts rooms, 2 music rooms, and 2 art rooms to the campus, so the school no longer has to repurpose standard classrooms for messy or loud activities. Ritter said fundraising for the project started in earnest 2 years ago, and the vast majority of it is in hand. He said the school officials waited until at least 75% of the funds were raised, and that mark has been surpassed. "We really are grateful to our donors," Ritter said. "They are investing in children and that they may never meet, but whose lives will be shaped for potentially decades." Isaac Newton officials previously attempted to purchase the site of former Garfield Elementary School from the Cedar Rapids Community School District in 2024 and offered $375,000 for the sale. The district instead sold the building to developer Steve Emerson for $160,000, who is planning to convert the building into 30 apartments. In an article published by the Gazette after the sale, Cedar Rapids Community School District Chief Financial Officer Carla Hogan said the district lost over $15 million as of October 2023 due to students switching to non-public schools. She attributed $1.5 million of the loss to students enrolling in Isaac Newton Christian Academy and said selling the property to the school would not be a sound business decision. When asked about the attempted purchase, Ritter said it was in the past. "We believe we weren't supposed to have it, so we've moved on," he said. Isaac Newton's population has been steadily growing since it was established 36 years ago. Originally a K-8 school, it began offering higher grades in 2016, with its first high school class graduating in 2022. There were 423 students enrolled in the 2025-26 school year, and a school representative said enrollment in 2026-27 is not yet finalized, but appears comparable. During the 5 years the school was planning Project Beacon, Iowa began offering education savings accounts where applicants at any income level can receive around $7,600 in state money to pay for private school costs such as tuition fees and other qualified education expenses. Initially projected to serve 14,068 students in 2023,
the program's first year, applications from almost 17,500 students were approved. Ritter said ESAs contributed to the school's overall growth, but were not driving the facility's expansion. ESA funds can't be used to pay for the construction, and Ritter said all the money being put toward Project Beacon came from fundraising efforts, not tuition. UI study, wildfires erase air quality gains. Fires are the major driver of the national trend reversal, by Vanessa Miller. Undercutting air quality improvements Americans achieved before 2015 through emission reduction efforts, ozone pollution has worsened across the continental United States over the past decade, thanks to wildfires that have become more frequent, intense, and larger. A new study led by University of Iowa researchers and published in the journal Science made that discovery, finding the unhealthy air generated by those wildfires can travel long distances, posing risks to those who breathe it across entire regions. These results underscore the escalating public health burden of wildfire-driven ozone pollution, according to the UI-led study, reporting exposure to wildfire-caused surface ozone pollution, or smog, has contributed to more than 300 additional premature deaths annually in the United States since 2013. Researchers conducted their analysis by calculating the concentration of smog for the continental United States between 2003 and 2024, finding air quality worsened due to ozone pollutants between 2015 and 2024 across the Midwest and large chunks of the western United States. And impacted communities weren't just those in the eye of the firestorms, as researchers found smog can form away from wildfires when carbon monoxide rises into the Earth's upper atmosphere and travels before falling back toward the ground, where it undergoes chemical reactions with sunlight and pollutants like vehicle emissions, according to UI officials. The bottom line is the air is getting worse in these regions, and the reason is pollutants are being transported long distances from wildfires in the western U.S. and Canada, UI Chemical and Biochemical Engineering and Department Executive Officer Jun Wong said. We show in high spatial resolution how a large part of the continental U.S. has been affected by worsened air quality through surface ozone pollution. As corresponding author of the study, Wang worked with a scientist from NASA's Goddard Space Flight Center to gauge smog caused by the chemical reaction involving carbon monoxide, nitrogen oxide, and sunlight. Specifically, they found smog increased by 0.13 parts per billion annually between 2015 and 2024, erasing progress the country had made since 2003 via federal regulations on tailpipe emissions. Smog would have kept improving, according to the study authors, if fire impacts were removed, suggesting that fires are the major driver of the national trend reversal. While U.S. air quality regulations have reduced surface ozone, a pollutant linked to respiratory and cardiovascular diseases, this progress has reversed since around 2015, according to UI graduate research assistant Weiji Deng, the study's first author, who led the modeling that linked wildfires and smog. Wildfire smoke has become a major driver of increasing ozone pollution, especially in the western and Midwest United States. Referencing the rise in premature deaths annually tied to smog exposure, researchers cited significant spikes in premature deaths in 2020, 2021, and 2023, when Canadian wildfires took an especially detrimental toll, driving smog levels above federal air quality standards for 148 million Americans, or 44% of those living in the continental U.S. In the Midwest, smog topped safe levels for more than a week, and researchers calculated 7,974 smog-induced premature deaths across the country that year. These results underscore the escalating public health burden of wildfire-driven ozone pollution, according to the study, noting states and cities are responsible for addressing unhealthy air in their communities, even when the poor air starts someplace else. When air quality is poor, even when the pollution is from elsewhere, the responsibility is on the local or state authority to collect the evidence and then file an exceptional event claim to the EPA, according to Wang, who serves as associate director of the Iowa Technology Institute. That could be fine, but those exceptional events are not becoming exceptional anymore. The new NASA-funded research under the title Fires Reverse Progress Toward Ozone Air Quality Standards in the USA was published online on June 4th. Because of the large number of obituaries in our second half, I'm going to start on the editorial page now. Here is today's Gazette editorial. Iowa needs resources to investigate fraud.
Iowa Governor Kim Reynolds is fond of task forces. She's appointed a nuclear energy task force, multiple task forces on rural Iowa, a child care task force and economic recovery advisory board during the pandemic, and an Iowa DOGE task force, which was an homage to President Donald Trump's Department of Government Efficiency. That's just a sampling. Last week, Reynolds created a Medicaid fraud task force. The task force is made up mostly of bureaucrats who serve at the pleasure of the governor, along with representatives from two private managed care organizations that currently administer Medicaid health coverage in Iowa. There are no health care providers or representatives of Iowans who need Medicaid coverage to pay for critical treatment. Attorney General Brenna Byrd will lead the task force, which is supposed to meet before July 17th, and provide a final report 120 days later. The governor wants suggestions of an array of policy issues, even though she leaves office in January. Reynolds wants ideas for strengthening alignment with the Center for Medicaid and Medicare Services, the federal program integrity initiatives, and with the federal actions to suspend enrollment of high-risk providers. She's also looking for ways to invest in program integrity technology using recovered funds, support managed care organizations' provider network management, and enhance methods for the public to report suspected Medicaid fraud. Iowa is facing a $167 million Medicaid funding deficit during the new fiscal year that started July 1st, although waste, fraud, and abuse won't close that gap. One idea missing from the list is putting more personnel and funding into Iowa's Medicaid Fraud Control Unit. MFCU, each state has these units to investigate and prosecute Medicaid fraud by health care providers. The vast majority of fraudulent Medicaid claims are made by providers overcharging the federal government for services that weren't performed. According to a 2022 inspection of Iowa's MFCU by the Office of Inspector General, Iowa's staffing was too low, with just 7 or 8 staff members available for investigation of what was then a $6.1 billion program. Spending on the Iowa unit was low when compared to other states with similar-sized Medicaid programs. In 2025, according to figures from the National Association of Medicaid Fraud Control Units, Iowa spent just $1.3 million on its 10-person fraud control unit, as Iowa's Medicaid expenditures topped $8.7 billion. Arkansas, which has an $8.9 billion Medicaid program, provides $3.9 million to its 23-person fraud unit. Kansas has 16 staff and a unit budget of $2.2 million to police a $6.5 billion program. If Iowa wants to combat Medicaid fraud, beefing up funding and personnel for the Medicaid Fraud Control Unit seems like a good idea. Instead of sitting around at a long task force table talking about Medicaid, give our current fraud investigators the resources they need to track down misused funds. There is one letter to the editor today. It is from Philip Thien of Des Moines. Task force should consider all types of fraud. Iowa Governor Kim Reynolds is creating a new Medicaid fraud task force. The task force will include 4 people who would already have primary responsibility and accountability to find and address Medicaid fraud. Their cumulative annual salaries are well over $700,000, plus any staff assisting in those endeavors. What is it that they have to report on the matter? Do they need a task force to indicate that they have been lax in their jobs? Or is it this task force nothing but a political stunt? As this task force goes forward, it would seem they would be checking closely into the for-profit firms the state has employed to administer Medicaid services at additional cost to Iowa taxpayers compared to state management. Looking here should include cases where these for-profit firms have delayed or denied medical or mental health care. Not delivering services when they should be provided is as much error and potential fraud as any other infraction, with the potential of increasing health disorders or leading to death. I hope the task force looks under all the rocks and then assesses the job performance of those already charged with this function. And here's a brief financial update. AI stocks drag down markets. The roller coaster ride for AI stocks snapped back down on Tuesday and dragged Wall Street lower. The S&P 500 fell 0.4%, even though the majority of stocks within the index rose. The drops for stocks in the artificial intelligence industry dragged the NASDAQ composite down 1.2%, while the Dow Jones Industrial Average dropped 130 points, or 0.2%, from its record. The weakness began in Asia, where Samsung Electronics tumbled 6.9% in Seoul. The tech giant gave a preliminary look at its performance for the second quarter, and the numbers were strong. Samsung Electronics said it expects to report operating profit surged roughly 1,800% from a year earlier.
Analysts called the numbers surprisingly good, but still weren't enough for investors after Samsung Electronics stock had come into the day, having well more than doubled in the year so far. You are listening to the reading of the Cedar Rapids Gazette for Wednesday, July 8, 2026, on IRIS, the Iowa Radio Reading Information Service for the Blind. Now let's turn to today's obituaries. Richard Rich James Fowens, 87, of Marion, formerly of Tipton, passed away on Friday, July 3rd at Oldorf Hospice House in Hiawatha. A memorial service with military honors will be held at 11 a.m. on Saturday, July 11th at Murdoch Funeral Home and Cremation Service in Marion, with a visitation beginning at 9 a.m. A live stream of the funeral service may be accessed on the funeral home website. Rich was born on September 11, 1938 in St. Louis, the son of John and Dorothy Fingston Fowens. He was a 1956 graduate of Davenport High School, where he was very active in their wrestling program. He then went on to serve in the Iowa Army National Guard as a staff sergeant for 6 years. On September 22, 1963, Rich was united in marriage to Marvel Ann Kellerhals and Bennett. Together, Marvel and Richard owned and operated Tipton Shoe Repair in Tipton, where they spent 25 years. They then owned and operated Smitty's Shoe Repair in Marion, where they celebrated 25 years on Rich's 70th birthday. Rich enjoyed serving the people and community in which he lived. He donated much of his time to local fire departments by sewing modifications into their uniforms. Building on his high school years, Rich took an active participation in local wrestling, spending 25 years as a wrestling official. Please share a memory of Rich at murdochfuneralhome.com. Mary Joanne Stanley Roberts of West Branch, age 95, passed away on Sunday, July 5th. Her funeral service will be held Friday, July 10th at 11 a.m. at the Sharon Center United Methodist Church in rural Kelowna. The service will be available via live stream at the Beatty Peterson Facebook and YouTube pages. Burial at the Sharon Center United Methodist Cemetery will follow the funeral. The family will greet friends from 9 to 10:45 a.m. at the church. Beatty Peterson Funeral Home is assisting the family. Joe was born in Boone, Iowa, to Waldo and Jenny Anderson Stanley on April 2, 1931. She grew up poor, but as she would say, everyone was poor, so nobody noticed. Joe's mother scraped together money to send Joe to Boone Junior College, which was unglamorously housed upstairs at the high school, and later to the Iowa State Teachers College in Cedar Falls. In the summer of 1950, at the campus dining hall, the vivacious redhead met and flirted with a dashing young food service worker from southwest Johnson County. Leonard Roberts proposed to Joe when she was teaching kindergarten in Appleton, and he was on leave from the U.S. Army during the Korean War. Joe and Leonard began their adventures together in June 1954. Their intertwined careers in education carried them from public schools in Cedar Rapids to Hudson, Jewell, and Cambridge. Joe and Leonard took their educational expertise to Illinois in the 1980s and 90s, with stops in Lombard and Bloomington, Illinois. Joe taught in Woodridge and Woodford County, racking up thousands of miles while still helping struggling readers. In lieu of flowers, donations may be made to the Community Crisis Center of Iowa City or Sharon Center United Methodist Church of Kelowna. Bonnie Chaitin, 80, of Anamosa, passed away peacefully on July 1st in the comfort of her own home, surrounded by the love of her family. Visitation will be held at 10 a.m. Saturday, July 11th at Cedar Memorial Park Chapel of Memories in Cedar Rapids, followed by a memorial service at 11 a.m. A complete obituary may be viewed and online condolences left at cedarmemorial.com. Ronald Ray Plegancool, 79, of Hawkeye, passed away peacefully at his family's lake house on Friday, July 3rd. A celebration of life will be held at the Hawkeye Community Hall on Sunday, August 2nd, from 11 a.m. to 2 p.m. There will be a short program at 11:30 with a meal to follow. All are welcome to attend. Memorials may be made in Ron's name to Heard Hawkeye Historical Museum in Hawkeye, or the Hawkeye Fire Department, or the Hawkeye Community Hall. He was born on June 15, 1947 in West Union, the third of four sons born to Clarence and Hildred Plegancool. After graduating from North High School in 1965, Ron attended Iowa State University and earned a B.S. in agricultural journalism in 1969. He was united in marriage to Ellen Wilbur Plegancool on July 2, 1967. Ron and Ellen had three children together, Matthew, Jason, and Katie. Ellen passed away in 1981. In 1970, Ron was drafted into the Army. He was awarded a Quilt of Valor for his military service in July 2025. After his military service, Ron returned home to his family where he farmed and later worked in sales at H&H Food Service in West Union. On May 2, 1985, Ron married Lynn Rich Plegancool of Sumner.
Ron retired in 2007 and shortly after purchased a home near Lake Ponderosa in Montezuma, where he spent much of his remaining years. Debbie Marie Black, 65, of Oxford, passed away on Monday, June 29th, surrounded by her family at UI Healthcare downtown. A time of sharing begins at 1 p.m. on Sunday, July 12th, with visitation to follow until 3 p.m. at Lensing Funeral and Cremation Service in Iowa City. A gathering and luncheon will follow at 4 p.m. at Ken Glesko Wakan in Solon. Burial will be held at 10 a.m. Monday, July 13th at Ridgewood Cemetery, North Liberty. In lieu of flowers, memorial funds may be made to the Debbie Black Memorial Fund for funeral and burial expenses. Debbie was born on December 4, 1960 at Mercy Hospital in Iowa City, daughter of Edwin and Evelyn D. Morrissey. She graduated from West High School and attended Kirkwood Community College. Debbie was united in marriage to Edmund Ed Black on August 21, 1982. He preceded her in death on January 6, 2002. Debbie worked as an office manager for the National Resource Center, a subdepartment of the University of Iowa School of Social Work, retiring in January 2026. Online condolences may be left for the family at lensingfuneral.com. W. Patterson, 72, of Cedar Rapids, passed away surrounded by her family on July 3rd. A memorial service will take place at 11 a.m. on Thursday, July 9th at Murdoch Linwood Funeral Home and Cremation Service in Cedar Rapids. Deborah was born on May 29, 1954 in Washington, D.C., the daughter of Ray and Lila McWilliams. She graduated from Prairie High School with the class of 1972 before continuing her education at Kirkwood Community College. On July 10, 1976, she married Dan Patterson. Deborah worked for Toys R Us and Target throughout her career. She also volunteered at St. Luke's, mentoring other newly paralyzed individuals. Please share a memory of Deborah at MurdochFuneralHome.com. Larry Leonard Packa, 83, of Oxford, died peacefully at home on Wednesday, July 1st, following a battle with progressive supranuclear palsy. A service of remembrance was held on Tuesday, July 7th at St. Mary's Church in Oxford. Visitation was Monday from 4 to 7 p.m. at Lensing Funeral and Cremation Service in Iowa City. Family committal service with military honors was at Mount Calvary Cemetery. In lieu of flowers, memorials may be directed to the Wellman Volunteer Fire Department, the Wellman Volunteer Ambulance Service, Oxford Volunteer Fire Department, the Oxford First Responders, or Iowa City Hospice. Larry was born at the family home on August 18, 1942 in East Pleasant Plain, the son of Leonard Joseph and Margaret Catherine Pauli Packa. On September 9, 1967, Larry married Kathy Rosine in Iowa City. Larry owned J.M. Swank and was the CEO for 32 years. Fern Burmeister, age 99, longtime Iowa City educator, died peacefully surrounded by her family on July 2nd. Private family services will be held at the First United Methodist Church, followed by burial at Memory Garden Cemetery. An open house celebrating her life will be held on her 100th birthday on September 19th at the Northridge Pavilion in Coralville, with times to be announced. For a more complete obituary, to share a thought, memory, or condolence, please visit the Gay and Chia Funeral and Cremation Service website at gayandchia.com. Tony Allen Chapman, 59, of Springville, passed away at his home on July 4th, surrounded by his family. In agreement with his wishes, cremation has taken place. The family will greet friends from 4 to 6 p.m. on Thursday, July 9th at Murdoch Funeral Home and Cremation Service in Marion. A memorial service celebrating Tony's life will be held at 10 a.m. on Friday, July 10th at the funeral home. A private committal will take place at a later date. Tony was born on June 27, 1967 in Manchester, the son of Lyle and Sandra Chapman and Karen Hall. He was a graduate of Centerpoint High School and went on to serve honorably in the United States Army as a bridge crewman. On April 30, 1994, Tony was united in marriage to Diane LaBarge French at the Little Brown Church in Nashua. Tony had a long career with PMX as a forklift operator until his retirement in 2023. Please share a memory of Tony at MurdochFuneralHome.com. James August Hagen, age 69, of Fairfax, passed away at the University of Iowa Hospitals and Clinics on Tuesday, June 30th, surrounded by his loving family. A celebration of life will be held later. James was born on August 27, 1956, in Cedar Rapids. He was the son of the late Junior G. and Violet Tippy Hagen. On September 1, 1984, James married Leslie Lewis. James worked in construction for most of his life. He was a longtime member of the Fairfax Youth Association, was an avid Hawkeye sports fan, and enjoyed working in his shop. Condolences for the family may be left at iowacremation.com.
John Hippie Arthur Mahnke, 63, was born on April 7th, 1963. He was called home on July 1st, 2026. In his life, he was loved by so many people. He cherished spending time with his children, grandchildren, and loved ones. John was well known around Linn County by so many people that called him brother or friend. He was a great father, brother, and friend. He loved to ride his motorcycles and longed to feel the wind in his hair again after his stroke. Being around John was a breath of fresh air and always had you on an adventure. The celebration of life will be July 19th from 10 to 8 at Ellis in the Horseshoe Pavilion. Please stop by anytime. Marlis Elizabeth Geeter of Newhall passed away peacefully on July 3rd. A celebration of life will be held on Saturday, July 18th at Gather in Vinton from 1 to 4 p.m. Van Steenhouse Tea and Funeral Home is caring for Marlis and her family. Marlis was born on July 18, 1935, to Harry and Laverna Rinderneck Beershank. She was a lifelong resident of Benton County. Marlis graduated from Newhall High School in 1953. On February 27, 1955, she married the love of her life, Leonard E. Geeter. Their marriage was a rock-solid partnership for over 71 years. She spent her life working alongside her husband. Their first joint venture was farming, a career that lasted 41 years. They retired into the hobby of woodworking, which quickly expanded into Barnyard Creations, a store where together they created beautiful pieces of furniture for customers across the world and many pieces for their family to cherish. In lieu of flowers, a memorial is established in her name. Condolences may be left at teaandfuneralhome.com. David Lloyd Jones, 69, died Sunday, June 28th at his home in St. George, Utah. He was born in Iowa City, January 25th, 1957, to Richard and Jean Lloyd Jones. He attended Lincoln Elementary and University Junior High Schools and graduated from West High School. He spent several years in the Pacific Northwest attending Evergreen State College and joining first the Monica Mills Band and later the Carmel Waters Band. He then studied journalism at the University of Colorado Boulder and received an MBA from the Simon School of Business in Rochester, New York. He did an internship with Lloyd's of London, returning the next year for a job with the Bank of Nova Scotia in New York City. After that, he went west looking for various finance companies in Oregon and California. While in Los Angeles, he held a position with AIG. During the pandemic, he moved to St. George, Utah, where he continued working remotely. Upon retirement in 2024, he returned to his original love, music, and played with the Fast Eddie Band. There will be a service at the Unity Chapel in Spring Green, Wisconsin, at a later date. Kelly A. Lashansky, age 56, of West Branch, died at her home with her family by her side on July 3rd. A time for family and friends to gather to celebrate Kelly's life will be held beginning at 12 noon on Saturday, July 11th, at the Eagles Lodge in Iowa City. In lieu of flowers, a memorial fund has been established. For a complete obituary to share a thought, memory, or condolence with her family, visit the Gay and Chia Funeral and Cremation Service website at gayandchia.com. Eileen Lovell Reinhardt of Sturgis, Michigan, passed away on Tuesday, June 30th in Toledo, Ohio, at the age of 97. She was born May 9, 1929, in Williamsburg, daughter of the late Ralph William and Pearl Dorothy Goodman Lortz. Eileen resided in Sturgis since 1968, coming from Iowa, where she was a graduate of Williamsburg High School with a class of 1947 and furthered her education at business school in Cedar Rapids. On September 3, 1950, she married the love of her life, Elton Reinhardt. He preceded her in death on July 24, 1983. Following many years of dedicated employment as office manager, Eileen retired from Michigan CATV, where she was affectionately known as the Cable Lady or Sarge from the linemen. Eileen will travel to her final resting place beside her husband, Elton. On July 10th, family and friends are invited to gather at Pilot Grove Cemetery, Williamsburg, between 10:30 and 11 a.m. for hugs and greetings. A graveside service will begin at 11 a.m. Following the service, luncheon will be provided at noon in the St. Paul's United Methodist Church Fellowship Hall in Williamsburg. In lieu of flowers, the family suggests contributions be made to either St. Joseph County Commission on Aging in Three Rivers, Michigan, or First Presbyterian Church of Sturgis, Michigan. A beautifully written life story and place to leave condolences and memories can be found at HackmanFamilyFuneralHomes.com. Joan Lee Cobb Vinton was born January 29, 1954, in Sigourney, the daughter of Edgar Rufus and Lily Elizabeth Hall Cobb. She attended English Valleys High School in North English. Joan grew up in North English and later lived in Cedar Rapids, where she was a volunteer as a crisis counselor at Foundation 2 Crisis Center
from 1979 until 1982, and she was employed as a residential tech and substance abuse counselor at Area Substance Abuse Council from 1979 until 1985. She later moved to Alfred, Maine, where she was employed at York County Shelter Programs, Inc. as a substance abuse counselor, mental health technician, and clinical supervisor from 1986 until retirement in 2016. After her retirement, she moved to Iowa City. In 1999, Joan was united in marriage to David Vinton in Alfred, Maine. Joan enjoyed traveling the East Coast, Florida, and Colorado. She had a love for animals, beach walks, and nature's scenery. Joan died on Sunday, June 14th at University of Iowa Hospital in Iowa City at the age of 72. Memorial visitation will be held on Saturday, July 11th at Powell Funeral Home in North English from 11 a.m. till noon. A private family burial will follow. Memorials may be given to the Iowa City Animal Care and Adoption Center. Messages and tributes may be left at powellfuneralhomes.com. Rosemary Jean Martin, 89, of Cedar Rapids, passed away on Wednesday, June 24th at Keystone Cedars in Cedar Rapids. A memorial service will be held at noon on Monday, July 13th at Murdoch Funeral Home and Cremation Service in Marion, where a visitation will begin at 10 a.m. until service time. Interment will be at a later date at Cedar Memorial Park Cemetery in Cedar Rapids. Rosemary was born on April 20, 1937, in Chicago, the daughter of Salvador and Catherine O'Grady Radosta. She graduated from high school in Chicago and graduated college from Weber International University in Florida. On October 11, 1958, Rosemary was united in marriage to James Jim Ellsworth Martin at St. Hilary Catholic Church in Chicago. They raised four children together and celebrated their 56th anniversary before he passed away in 2015. Rosemary had a long career as a medical technician at St. Luke's Hospital until her retirement in 1997. She was a lifelong member of St. Pius X Catholic Church. Memorials in Rosemary's memory may be directed to the American Legion Post 298. Please share a memory of Rosemary at murdochfuneralhome.com. Waldo Nathaniel Spencer, 95, of North Liberty, passed away peacefully on Tuesday, June 30th. A private family service will be held in his honor. Waldo was born on November 12, 1930, in North Dakota, the son of Fred Lincoln and Helen Elizabeth Campbell Spencer. He was one of four children. The family lived on a farm for 4 years before moving to Manvel, North Dakota, where Waldo spent much of his youth. He graduated from high school and proudly served 5 years in the United States Naval Air. After his military service, he attended college and technical school before beginning his career with Rockwell Collins. In 1960, Waldo married Alice Mae Tapson, and together they had two sons. Alice passed away in early 1994. Waldo later married Joyce Stuckey in May 1995. Charles Theodore Ted Nolte, age 79, of Iowa City, passed away in his sleep at Harmony Rehabilitation Center in Cedar Rapids on Friday, March 6th. He was born at Hampton, Iowa, on May 1, 1946, son of David J. and Mary Zoe Ellsworth Nolte. He was one of the University of Iowa Hospital's polio kids, diagnosed at age 3 in 1949, leaving him with a paralyzed leg and a lifetime wearing a brace. Interment services will be held at 12 noon, Saturday, July 11th, at Maplewood Cemetery in Benton, followed by a reception at the Wesley Methodist Church in Benton. For a complete obituary, please visit Gay and Chia Cremation Service website at gayandchia.com. Artist Artie Diane Schilling, 81, of Hiawatha, passed away.

Rose Alice Brokaw, 76, of Solon, passed away on Sunday, July 5th at Hallmark Care Center in Mount Vernon, surrounded by her family. Visitation will be from 12 p.m. until 1 p.m. Thursday, July 9th at St. Mary Catholic Church in Solon. Funeral Mass will be at 1 p.m. on Thursday at St. Mary Catholic Church. Burial will be held at the Riverside Cemetery in Anamosa. Bross Chapel and the Ava Center are assisting the family. Rose Alice was born on January 18, 1950 in Anamosa, the daughter of Glenn and Betty Sigworth Brokaw. She graduated from St. Mary High School in Faribault, Minnesota. Rose Alice married David Edward Bertling on May 24, 1975 in Anamosa. She worked as a registered nurse for many years at Hallmark Care Center and the University of Iowa Hospitals and Clinics. Online condolences may be expressed to the family at broschapel.com. Glenn Eugene Davenport, 62, of Cedar Rapids, passed away on Sunday, July 5th at Oldorf Hospice House in Hiawatha. Visitation, 5 to 7 p.m., Friday, July 10th, at Papage Kuba Funeral Service in Cedar Rapids. Glenn was born on May 7, 1964, in Cedar Rapids, the son of Lyle and Wilma Wilson Davenport. He was united in marriage to Carrie Hartgrave on June 8, 2002, in Cedar Rapids. Glenn enjoyed mushroom hunting, fishing, the Green Bay Packers, the Iowa Hawkeyes, and listening to George Jones. Memorials may be made to the family in care of Carrie Davenport. Catherine L. Kathy Wehrman of Luzerne passed away July 4th at Mercy Hospital in Cedar Rapids from complications of heart failure. She was born February 10, 1945, to Paul and Leona Schiedenhelm Strovers in Grinnell. She attended school in Grinnell and graduated from Grinnell High School in 1963. She was active in the school choir. She attended business school in Minneapolis before moving to Des Moines to attend and work at AIB. She was a certified secretary and worked in office administration for her professional life. On June 15, 1984, Kathy married Henry J. Wehrman at Ashton Park, Jasper County, Iowa. They each brought two children into the marriage. In 1985, they moved to rural Luzerne to the Wehrman Century Farm. Kathy worked for Belle Plaine Sail Barn, Rockwell Collins, Whirlpool, and Johnson Insurance before retiring. After retirement, she volunteered with the Benton County Volunteers. She was a longtime Methodist and current member of the Chelsea Methodist Church. She was a 30-plus-year member of the Belle Plaine PEO chapter. Memorial service will be at 10:30 a.m. Tuesday, July 14th at Robeck Newhouse Funeral Service in Belle Plaine, with Pastor Charles Johnson officiating. Burial will take place at Oak Hill Cemetery in Belle Plaine. Visitation will be from 4 to 7 p.m. Monday, July 13th at the funeral home. Memorials may be directed to the family. Online condolences can be sent to newhousefuneralservice.com. Karen Sue Asby of Williamsburg was born March 8, 1946 in Clarion, the daughter of Harold Lee and Nettie Mae Christians Assink. She graduated from Kanawha High School in 1964. On November 26, 1965, Karen was united in marriage to Gilbert Merle Asby at the Kanawha Christian Reformed Church. She was a beautician in her early years and later worked as a bookkeeper for Charles Capper Ford for almost 25 years. Karen was a member of St. Paul Lutheran Church in Williamsburg and served on the LISPTL. She enjoyed decorating, collecting tin cans, and organizing family pictures. She enjoyed the challenge of doing a job herself, regardless of what it was. Karen died surrounded by her family on Sunday, July 5th at her home in Williamsburg at the age of 80 years. Funeral service will be held at 10:30 a.m. Friday, July 10th at St. Paul Lutheran Church in Williamsburg. Burial will follow in the St. Paul Lutheran Cemetery. Visitation will be on Thursday from 4 to 7 p.m. at the Powell Funeral Home in Williamsburg. Memorials may be given to St. Paul Lutheran Church or Essence of Life Hospice in Amana. Messages and tributes may be left at powellfuneralhomes.com. That concludes today's obituaries. Moving back to the editorial page, here is today's column by Gazette columnist Todd Dorman. Hinson's America is a very dark place. Our illustrious Republican leaders who crow relentlessly about American greatness failed to make the nation far less great for once. I don't agree with the Supreme Court here, U.S. Representative Ashley Hinson told reporters on July 1st, according to the Des Moines Register, after the Supreme Court struck down an executive order by our president seeking to end birthright citizenship. I think the ruling means it's even more important in my mind that we don't go back to open borders and drugs pouring across into our communities. And then, of course, the other challenge that I keep hearing about here is the illegals free riding on taxpayer benefits, all while making hardworking Iowans foot the bill for that, Hinson said. They were so close. Just 5 of 9 justices ruled the plain language of the 14th Amendment, all persons born or naturalized in the United States and subject to the jurisdiction thereof,

are citizens of the United States and of the state wherein they reside, makes the order unconstitutional. And Hinson, the Republican nominee for U.S. Senate, is full of it. The border was not open during the Biden presidency, but asylum seekers were allowed to enter and make their cases. We gave temporary protection to people from disaster areas and war zones. They weren't hauling fentanyl, just hopes for a better life. Undocumented immigrants are ineligible for Medicaid and SNAP food aid, but kids born here are eligible because they're citizens. The sheer gall of these babies needing food and medical care, and they can go to public schools. The horror. According to the Tax Policy Center, undocumented immigrants paid $100 billion in taxes in 2022. And we've got to stop birth tourism, where women come to the U.S. just to give birth. Estimates of how many kids are born this way range from a few thousand to tens of thousands each year. That's compared to 3.9 million total births. Trumpers like Hinson have a dark view of America. Our story is full of immigrants who came here with hopes that life for future generations would be better. Their kids accomplished great things. Heck, anchor baby Marco Rubio is Secretary of State. We do know Hinson is a co-sponsor of the Birthright Citizenship Act, which would take Trump's executive order and make it an unconstitutional law. Because immigration as a political issue must be recycled again and again. Only immigrants are disposable. And that does it for today's reading of the Cedar Rapids Gazette for Wednesday, July 8, 2026. I'm your reader, Janet Griffith. You can access a recording of today's reading on our website, iowaradioreading.org, anytime. 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

0: Hey, Dad, your prescription will be ready in just a minute. Hey, Dad, your laundry will be ready in just a minute. Dad, your lunch will be ready in just a minute.
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3: Okay, I'll be right there, guys. Hey, oh, Dad, come on in. I thought you were the radon test guys.
4: The who test guys?
3: Didn't you see the paper Sunday? The Surgeon General issued another warning.
4: Oh, like the cigarette warning?
3: Exactly. Only now they're saying radon causes lung cancer. 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
4: You're kidding me, right? I have a smoke-free home and my family can still get cancer from radon?
3: Yep. That's why the Surgeon General says every home should be tested for radon.
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3: Oh, I'll be right there.
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Greetings and salutations. Welcome to the reading of the Sioux City Journal for Wednesday, July 8th, 2026. I'm your reader, Grace Barter. A developer has expressed interest to South Sioux City in buying the site of the failed Big Ox Energy renewable fuel plant. Nothing is certain at this point, and South Sioux City City Administrator Lance Hedquist said he couldn't provide specific details, but the unnamed company is looking at 54 acres in the Roth Industrial Park that would include the Big Ox buildings. The city owns 37 acres of the property, and the South Sioux City Community Development Agency owns the other 17 acres. The South Sioux City Council and CDA will have a joint meeting Monday in which Hedquist said they are likely to establish the proposed sale price for the property. Once the price is set, Hedquist said city officials will learn how serious the developers are. No commitments have been made by the interested company. Hedquist said he couldn't divulge the company's name or what industry it's involved in. The company first contacted the city about 8 months ago. They reached out to us, Hedquist said. Since then, Hedquist said, the city has done background research on the company and what the city has learned thus far is very favorable, Hedquist said. Hedquist said it's possible a sale, if the price is right, could occur later this summer, at which time more information about the potential development could be revealed. The city took possession of the Big Ox plant and the land on which it sits, plus an adjacent 28 acres, as part of a $9.75 million settlement reached in October with Wells Fargo to settle ongoing claims against the city regarding unpaid tipping fees that were part of the original agreement that played a role in convincing the bank to provide financing for construction of the approximately $30 million plant. The settlement ended years of legal troubles that began soon after the plant's September 2016 opening. Not long after the plant, which converted organic waste from local industries into methane and also pre-treated industrial waste and discharged it across the Missouri River to Sioux City's wastewater treatment plant, opened, nearby owners began to complain of odors from the plant and noxious gases entering their homes through the sewer, issues that persisted until the company shut down the plant in April 2019 after the city of Sioux City declined to renew the company's wastewater treatment permit because of non-payment of outstanding fees and fines. In January of 2020, Nebraska regulators revoked Big Ox's air and storm water permits because of failures to comply with state regulations. Wisconsin-based Big Ox and the city in August 2021 agreed, along with insurance carriers and other private companies, to a $1.75 million settlement of 16 lawsuits filed by neighboring homeowners. Big Ox also settled a class action lawsuit filed by other homeowners for an undisclosed amount. The city of Sioux City won't be able to collect as much additional annual revenue as projected from a sister city's sewer rate increase. The city council voted Monday to authorize an adjustment to the date that a 27.4% sewer rate increase goes into effect for the metro sister cities. The rate was initially expected to generate an additional $1 million in annual revenue for Sioux City. South Sioux City's departure before the increase becomes effective would reduce that revenue projection to $787,200.
The council approved third and final reading of the ordinance that will increase sewer rates for South Sioux City, North Sioux City, Dakota Dunes, and Sergeant Bluff on May 11th. That rate increase will now go into effect July 1st, 2027, rather than November 1st of 2026. However, South Sioux City is expected to depart from South Sioux City's regional wastewater treatment plant in February before the new effective date. South Sioux City's new $45 million wastewater treatment plant began taking waste from industrial plants in the summer of 2023. Work on the new 16-inch sewer line along Riverview Drive in South Sioux City began in April. The pipe will carry wastewater flows to the new wastewater treatment plant. The date the sewer rate increase goes into effect needed to be changed to ensure compliance with contractual provisions, according to city documents. City staff discovered that executed agreements with the sister cities require that notice of any rate adjustment be provided at least 6 months before July 1st of the applicable year. An old draft said we gave them 6 months notice, but it actually is the whole fiscal year. So it has to start July 1st of next year, Vicki Baker, Assistant Public Works Director, told the council. Councilman Craig Berenstein asked if the delay in the rate will increase will affect any projects or bonding. No, we did not budget this in as revenue, Assistant City Manager Teresa Finch said. 9 of the 19 individuals who submitted applications to become the next Sioux City Police Chief have been pre-screened and will participate in the assessment process, City Manager Mike Collette said Monday. The assessment center, which is part of the civil service exam and consists of a written exam, oral exam, and presentation, helps determine who makes it onto the eligibility list, which will be certified by the Civil Service Commission and then presented to Collette, who acts as the hiring manager. Human Resources Director Janelle Bertrand said those participating in the assessment center need a passing score of 70% to be placed on the eligibility list. We're going through the assessment process next week. We expect to have those results the following week, Collette said. We expect to start the interview process the first week or two of August. We intend to have 3 panels in that interview process. Collette said the 3 panels would consist of a department head panel, community panel, and union panel. When asked by Councilman Craig Berenstein whether council members would be part of the community panel, Collette said that's up for discussion. The council could be part of that meeting. You can decide to have individual meetings with those finalists and give feedback to me and the recruiter as we go through that, Collette said. In June, the council approved a $25,100 letter of agreement between the city and Civic Leadership Search Partners, LLC of Hendersonville, Tennessee, to administer a search for the next police chief. Sioux City Police Chief Rex Muller intends to retire in November. He has been a member of the Sioux City Police Force since 1996 and was named police chief in 2017. Bertrand gave a presentation about the hiring process to the council on June 22nd, but the council members couldn't discuss the matter at that time because it had not been placed on the agenda. Councilman Rick Bertrand said Monday that law enforcement and economic development walk hand in hand. He said the lack of a police presence hurts commerce and that law-abiding citizens want to feel safe and see the police
force. They also want to end the lawlessness of petty crimes. They want a police chief that basically at some point is going to step up and go, no crime is too small, and that there's penalties and tight penalties behind small crimes, he said. We identify who the bad apples are. The problem is, at times in this community, we contain them. We don't prosecute them. Bertrand said the city needs a police force that will go hardcore on the smallest of small, including thefts on job sites and drug trafficking involving small players. I know at times we've kind of been through an environment, not just here but nationwide, where it's more community policing in the background, more of the outreach type of programs, he said. I think what you see as we move forward, we want to become a branded community that you mess around with in this community, you're going to feel it. Councilman Craig Berenstein said he thinks city leaders need to be open-minded as the process unfolds. I think we're looking for a lot of different characteristics and parameters in our leadership. I think the chief has done a great job. I think he's got the respect of the city, of the community, and of his department, he said. I think a lot of the things that Rick brought up are relevant and need to be considered in the process. I think we all have a different sense of the characteristics and the personality that we're looking for. Monique Scarlett, president of the Sioux City NAACP, told council members, you don't fix something that's not broken. She acknowledged Miller's work with Unity in the Community, Neighborhood Watch programs, and the Sioux City NAACP to create community policing initiatives. There were block party celebrations, town halls, and back-to-back school support, all of which have built a vital community trust, she said. As a community leader, I have also had the opportunity to participate in the CALEA certification interview process, which ensure transparency and accountability within our police department. These are things that are working. You don't fix something that's not broken. These are things that have been very effective in our city and have built relationships with our law enforcement and our citizens. The Sioux City Council approved first reading of an ordinance Monday that would allow off-road UTV vehicles, which are commonly known as UTVs or side-by-sides, to be driven on certain city streets. UTVs come equipped with a roll cage, windshield, doors, lights, and turn signals. Operation of all terrain vehicles, ATVs, and unregistered motorcycles would remain restricted to private property under the proposed ordinance. The vote was 4-0 on first reading. Mayor Bob Scott was absent from the meeting. Three readings are required before any ordinance can pass. Sioux City Police Chief Rex Muller told the council that noise from UTVs may potentially be a source of complaints. So these are smaller, higher revving. There's probably going to be a little noise associated with them. But as the group that advocated for this commented on, there's pretty loud motorcycles out there, Muller said. Muller said the police chiefs he reached out to in communities that have legalized in-town UTV use haven't had a lot of complaints. He said this leads him to believe that the users who seem to be doing it seem to be responsible users. Will there be operators who don't operate these properly? Absolutely. But there's people who operate cars improperly. There's people that operate motorcycles recklessly, and we will address that with enforcement, he said. Councilman Rick Bertrand says he thinks the public is split on this and asked Muller about whether officers would pursue someone on a UTV who is ripping through the neighborhood. The justification for a pursuit has to be specific. We set a high threshold for that because unless there's a lot at stake,
present a danger to the motoring public, the pedestrian. And so we will follow our pursuit policy when deciding whether or not to do that, Mueller said. I think somebody behaving badly, clearly, I think the officers are going to take strict enforcement action on this, and there's probably more than just the violation of the local ordinance. Currently, the city has no ordinances that either restrict or allow UTV or ATV usage on city streets beyond what is indicated in a state law, which went into effect on July 1st of 2022. The law legalized the use of ATVs and UTVs on a limited number of roadways in Iowa. Cities are allowed to regulate the operation of such vehicles on two-lane primary and secondary road extensions. If the ordinance changes are approved, off-road utility vehicles, which must be registered with the Iowa Department of Natural Resources and insured, could only be driven by those 18 and older in alleys and on one- or two-lane streets, with some exceptions. Operating such vehicles would be prohibited within city parks, non-private cemeteries, as well as on sidewalks, any portion of the Plywood Trail, the Sioux City Trail Network, and school, college, or university property, according to the proposed ordinance. Under the proposed ordinance, off-road utility vehicles couldn't be driven on Interstate 29, Wesley Parkway between I-29 and West 14th Street, West 14th Street, 14th Street between Wesley Parkway and Floyd Boulevard, Floyd Boulevard between 14th Street and I-29, West 6th Street between Wesley Parkway and its terminus at Hamilton Boulevard, Hamilton Boulevard between the West 6th Street terminus and Wesley Parkway, and Wesley Parkway between Hamilton Boulevard and West 6th Street. The proposed ordinance also states that the vehicles couldn't be driven on a street at a speed greater than the posted speed limit, or 35 miles an hour, whichever is less. Anyone found in violation of the proposed ordinance would be guilty of simple misdemeanor and face fines. If the ordinance passes, Mueller said he thinks the city needs to be invested in a public information campaign that tells our citizens where these are acceptable, what they need to do to be lawful in the operation of that, and reiterate the fact that so-called ATVs, the tandem riders, are absolutely not allowed. We really try to gain voluntary compliance by educating the public, and I think that will cut into the issues, he said. I think that once people hear there's an ordinance, I think people will be testing the waters and will need to address that. During the citizen concerns portion of the council's January 26th meeting, two residents asked if the city would consider allowing UTVs on streets. A resident asked the previous council to consider the same ordinance change back in 2022. On May 4th, the council voted unanimously to direct city staff to draft a new UTV ordinance. The request followed an April 21st listening session at the Sioux City Public Museum, which was held to gather input on the potential legalization of UTVs for limited in-town use. Residents were also invited to complete a survey indicating whether they support or do not support allowing restricted UTV use on city streets. After years of CD dominance, vinyl records and colorful album covers are making a comeback with music lovers. Can these throwbacks to an earlier time also double as a canvas for original art? That was the challenge given to the 14 area artists participating in Gotcha Covered, the theme for downtown Sioux City's summertime art walk.
from 5:30 to 7:30 p.m. Thursday. The walk begins at the Sioux City Art Center at 225 Nebraska Street before continuing to Gallery 101 and Three Rivers Art Gallery, 600 4th Street, then heading west to Art SUX, 515 4th Street, and ending at Vanguard Arts, 416 Pierce Street. With Gotcha Covered, each artist was asked to create an original piece utilizing a vinyl record, an album cover, or both as central material. Here's the catch. Some percentage of the original album or cover must remain visible, ensuring that the source material remains recognizable as part of the final product. Gallery 103's Terry McAffin doesn't mind creating an art exhibit with a bit of a twist. She and her art walk partners asked artists to create pieces utilizing game board pieces in the summer of 2024 and puzzle pieces in the summer of 2025. I think this year's theme was much more personal because our musical choices take us back to a very specific time and place, she explained. Even more important, people may not want to mess around with a cherished record album. Chief among McAffin's Must Not Touch album art were the Rolling Stones' 1971 Sticky Fingers, featuring an edgy design by Andy Warhol, and Stevie Wonder's 1973 Inner Visions, with a mystical, ethereal portrait of Wonder's face materializing from deep cosmic darkness. Instead, for her Gotcha Covered piece, she produced a work containing cover art from Don McLean's 1971 classic, American Pie. Naming her art American Die, McGaffin said her piece was a statement against gun violence. And if you go, the Art Walk's Gotcha Covered, running from 5:30 to 7:30 p.m. on Thursday at the five galleries, including the Sioux City Art Center, Gallery 103, Three Rivers Art Gallery, Art SUX, and Vanguard Arts. With art, you can make a point without saying a word, she noted. Sioux City artist Mike Jones took a similar approach with art that features a portrait of King of Rock and Roll on a vinyl record. Mike calls his piece Appropriation of a Pompadour, McAffin said. Back in the 1950s, many white singers would cover songs first recorded by black performers. For instance, Elvis Presley had a hit with Hound Dog years after Big Mama Thornton had recorded it. Elvis appropriated culture by singing an R&B song in a style seemingly inspired by a black performer, she continued. Perhaps more random was a piece created by Lamar's-based artist Jonas Lynch entitled Waylon and Willie. Sure enough, the art includes an album cover from outlaw country legend Waylon Jennings. In place of his frequent collaborator, Willie Nelson, Lynch added the photo of a whale. It took me a minute to understand Jonas's point, McAffin said. The whale in the painting is Willie, the orca from the movie Free Willy. McAffin clearly gets a kick out of the creativity of her fellow artists. She thinks the general public will also be impressed. Visitors to the Gotcha Covered exhibit can vote for their favorite pieces. The top three artist vote getter will receive one of the following People's Choice Award prizes: an Uncle John t-shirt from Sioux City Gifts, a gift card from DeWolf's Non-Sports Card and Junk Shop, or two tickets for a live music event from Vanguard Arts. You'd be surprised at how many artists are also musicians, McAffin said. The performing arts and the visual arts have always had a special connection. From the Nation and World Digest,
Disney-owned ABC urged the Federal Communications Commission on Tuesday to reject a proposal to declare its daytime talk show The View subject to federal equal time rules for political candidates while ignoring conservative talk radio shows. In February, the FCC said it was investigating whether The View violated equal time rules for interviews with political candidates after an appearance by Democratic Senate candidate James Tallarico. The ABC said the FCC actions are already chilling speech ahead of the fast-approaching 2026 general election. U.S. consumers grew more concerned about near-term inflation pressures in June, even as their worries about gasoline prices eased and were more upbeat about current and future personal finances, a New York Federal Reserve report showed Tuesday. Inflation a year from now was expected to be 3.7% in June, which would mark the highest reading since September of 2023, the regional Fed bank said in the latest survey of consumer expectations. The figure for May was 3.5%. Inflation 3 years from now was expected to be 3.3%, marking the highest level since June of 2022. In comparison, May's reading was 3.1%. Expected inflation 5 years from now, which is most closely watched by central bank officials, held steady at 3%. U.S. bankruptcy judge Brian Walsh in St. Louis approved a $46.75 million settlement Tuesday for victims of a 2023 data breach at the genetic testing company 23andMe, which exposed genetic and other personal information of an estimated 6.9 million customers. French far-right leader Marine Le Pen announced Tuesday that she will run for president in 2027 and fight her conviction after an appeals court shortened her ban on holding public office. Le Pen's presidential hopes were in limbo since March of 2025 when she received a 5-year electoral ban for misusing European Parliament funds. Union Pacific and Norfolk Southern told a U.S. government agency Tuesday they were willing to divest ownership stakes in some smaller railroads as part of their proposed $85 billion merger. The deal would create the first U.S. coast-to-coast freight rail operator. Britain summoned Iran's chargé d'affaires, Tehran's most senior diplomat in London, Tuesday after two Romanian nationals were given lengthy jail sentences for stabbing a journalist working for a Persian language media group in London. British prosecutors said the two men were acting as proxies for the Iranian government. Two bombs exploded near a hotel Tuesday in Damascus, where French President Emmanuel Macron spent the night, wounding 18 people and overshadowing the first visit to Syria by a European Union head of state since Bashar al-Assad was toppled. Macron pressed ahead with his visit, meeting with President Ahmed al-Shara. A Pakistan-registered Boeing 737 cargo plane with five crew members on board lost contact with air traffic control Tuesday night after reporting a navigational system problem on its way from Sharjah to Karachi, Pakistan aviation authorities said. Authorities launched a coordinated search and rescue operation at sea to locate the missing plane, Pakistan reports, airports authority said. You are listening to the reading of the Sioux City Journal for Wednesday, July 8th on IRIS, the Iowa Radio Reading Information Service for the Blind. Now let's turn to today's obituary.
Lewis Warren Emery was born in a farmhouse in northeast Nebraska on September 3, 1930. He passed away at his home on July 1st. Warren attended Allen, Nebraska Consolidated Schools from grades 1 through 12. He graduated valedictorian of his class in 1948 and went on to attend Wayne State College, graduating in 1952. 2 months after graduation, Warren was drafted into the U.S. Army. He got to the front lines of Korea on January 8, 1953. During the war, Warren was a member of the Counter-Fire Platoon. A shell landed near the bunker Warren was in and damaged his hearing. Warren was promoted to sergeant, the only member of his platoon to reach that rank. On May 26, 1954, he married Joanne Ron in Newcastle, Nebraska. Warren coached football, basketball, and baseball at Lynch, Nebraska for 2 years and then taught social studies and math. They then moved to Emerson, Nebraska, where he had similar duties. Warren earned his master's degree in school administration. He also did graduate study at the University of Nebraska and Northern Illinois University. After 4 years of teaching, Warren and Joanne moved to Anthon, Iowa, where he was high school principal for 3 years. Then they moved to Ottawa to serve as high school principal for 7 years. In 1968, he moved to Belvidere, Illinois, where he served as junior high principal for 24 years. He was also the charter president of the Belvidere Y Men's Club and director of Region 2 of the Illinois Principals Association. Funeral services were held today in Belvidere, Illinois, with interment at the Lawrenceville Cemetery. If you're thinking about some summer sports, they are heating up for student athletes, and no matter an athlete's age, they need to be aware of and condition their body to prevent injuries that can put their sport on hold. Here are several things to watch for. Number one, heat-related injuries. When it's hot and humid, proper hydration is essential. Signs of overheating include not sweating, feeling extremely thirsty, becoming dizzy, experiencing a headache, or vision changes. These symptoms call for immediate action. All athletes should hydrate before, during, and after their activity. Water is best, as are drinks that replenish electrolytes lost through perspiration. Number two is sprains and strains. These common injuries can affect ankles, knees, hips, and shoulders. However, they aren't traumatic injuries like fractures or a complete ligament tear, and they tend not to require long-term recovery. Tendons attach muscles to bones, while ligaments attach bones to bones. A sprain is the stretching or partial tearing of the fibers in a ligament. A muscle or tendon strain may result from overuse, leading to inflammation. Both are treated by modifying activity, rest, icing, and taking over-the-counter pain and anti-inflammation medications. Physical therapy may be needed to rebuild strength and range of motion. Number three is fractures. A fracture is a broken bone. Fractures often occur during falls, such as when skateboarding or from collisions with other players or objects. Fractures can be cracks or complete breaks that may or may not require surgery. Treatment and recovery depend on the severity of the injury. Athletes should plan to be in recovery for at least 6 weeks. Number four is overuse injuries. Young athletes often spend more time practicing or competing, increasing the risk of injury. This injury risk is especially true for young athletes who are still skeletally immature, meaning they still have open growth plates in their bones, making them susceptible to injury. Athletes understand that repetitive motion is the way to improve.
However, if a young athlete is pitching every day or repeatedly practicing a volleyball serve, they can overuse a single part of their body. This can lead to inflammation or even damage those areas. One indication of overuse is pain after game or practice that takes longer to resolve, increasing recovery time. Safeguards such as pitch counts, which limit the number of pitches a player throws during a game, and built-in rest days are important to preventing overuse injuries. Another way to avoid overuse injuries and burnout is cross-training. For instance, a hockey player may add swimming to their routine, a runner may add weight training, or a soccer player may shoot hoops with friends. This allows an athlete to use different muscles and movements to build strength, flexibility, and coordination, while also giving them a mental break. And number five, a concussion. A concussion is a mild traumatic brain injury that affects brain function. Effects are often short-term and can include headaches and trouble with concentration, memory, balance, mood, and sleep. Concussions can happen in any sport, not just those in which players intentionally run into each other, such as football or hockey. If a player experiences dizziness, headache, or nausea after an incident during a game or practice, they should step out of the game and tell a coach or parent. Most coaches are trained in concussion and return to play protocols. Athletes, parents, and coaches should take concussions seriously to prevent further injury or long-term symptoms. Also, with the heat, in American suburbs and major cities, air conditioners are everywhere. But in Europe, air conditioning proves divisive. To some, it's a life-saving innovation needed in more homes. To others, it's a blight that is worsening a global climate crisis. Europe, which used to see mild summers, became the fastest warming continent on the planet in recent decades. Heat killed 200,000 there in just 4 years, according to the World Health Organization, which described the deaths as largely preventable. Research shows air conditioning is the single most effective way to prevent heat-related deaths, especially for vulnerable populations like the elderly and children. However, the technology can raise greenhouse gas emissions as well as increase temperatures in cities where it's widely used. Left-leaning officials across Europe cited AC units' inefficiency. Positions on air conditioning often reflect political views, starkly so in France. The debate intensified with the heat in recent years, coinciding with a surge in AC sales across Europe and a growing push to more widely adopt the technology. It is absurd to have people die because of the heat, far-right French leader Marine Le Pen told reporters. If I am elected president, I will put into place a massive air conditioning plan. Paris Mayor Emmanuel Grégoire said individual air conditioning is a scourge and called for flexibility and solutions like better insulation to deal with high temperatures. His deputy mayor, Audrey Poulevard, called out the U.S. for its widespread use of AC. As the second largest emitter of greenhouse gas emissions in the world, you bear a significant amount of responsibility for global warming and the consequences we in France are experiencing, Poulevard said. Your cities, 90% air conditioned, are not unrelated to this. In Paris, we take responsibility. Average temperatures climbed by about 1 degree a year in Europe, according to Copernicus, the European Union's climate monitoring service. The trend seems to be worsening. June saw temperatures hit 108 degrees in France and 113 degrees in Spain. All-time records over 100 degrees were reached in Poland, Germany, and the Czech Republic.
In France, more than 1,000 excess deaths were recorded during the heat spell, according to the country's National Public Health Agency. More than 70 people drowned as they sought relief in waterways, Interior Minister Laurent Nunez said. Across the continent, schools closed, concerts were canceled, train lines were suspended, and wildfires raged. People sealed their apartment windows and stood in long lines for fans and portable AC units. High night temperatures provided little respite. Studies show air conditioning can reduce the risk of heat-related deaths by up to 75%. The technology is estimated to have saved an average of 190,000 lives a year from 2019 to 2021, according to the International Energy Agency. Among the main arguments against AC is that it contributes to climate change. The energy supply needed for air conditioning generates about 4% of global greenhouse gas emissions, about twice as much as the entire aviation industry, according to a 2022 study. AC units pump warm air outdoors, and studies showed systematic use in a densely populated area can raise temperatures by several degrees. Though Europe was slower to implement air conditioning than other parts of the world, the continent saw a rise in AC use, especially in the south. In Italy, more than half of all households use air conditioning, according to the National Institute of Statistics. EU data shows AC accounts for one-third of all electricity use in the country. In Spain, about 40% of households stay cool with AC units. An estimated 4 million homes in the United Kingdom have air conditioning, double the figure from 3 years ago, according to The Guardian. In Germany, surveys show AC use jumped 6% from 23 to 24. Though individual air conditioning units can be highly effective in preventing heat-related deaths, it should not be the only tool to fight scorching heat waves, experts said. Dr. Hans Henry Klug, WHO's regional director for Europe, said cities should plant more trees to add shade and create a network of public cooling centers. He added that social services should prioritize vulnerable populations, including the elderly, and help educate people on the signs of heat-related illnesses. Other methods include more breaks and flexible shifts so workers can avoid the midday sun, according to WHO. Increasing staff at medical facilities during heat waves also could prevent unnecessary deaths. In nutrition news for the day, we ask the question, which is better, butter or margarine? Few foods are as beloved or as widely used as butter and margarine, whether spread on warm pancakes, melted onto corn on the cob, baked into our favorite cakes, cookies, and pies, or enjoyed atop fresh bread. Both have earned a permanent place in many kitchens. At first glance, they even look similar. Despite their shared appearance and culinary uses, margarine and butter are made very differently and contain different types of fats and nutrients, explains Amy Goodson, a nutritionist and registered dietitian at the Sports Nutrition Playbook. They also differ in where they come from and how they are used in cooking. Here's what both margarine and butter are, how they vary nutritionally, and why it's best to enjoy either option in moderation. Though they often sit side by side in grocery stores, butter and margarine have different origins. Mia Sin, a South Carolina-based registered dietitian and author of the cookbook Mostly Plant-Based, explains that butter is a dairy product made by churning cream until the fat separates from the liquid portion, forming buttermilk and eventually solid butter.
Because the final product comes from animal fat, butter naturally contains cholesterol and is generally higher in saturated fat. Margarine, by contrast, was originally developed as a less expensive alternative to butter. And rather than being made from dairy, it is made from vegetable oils that are solidified through processing, Goodson explains. Such oils typically include soybean, canola, sunflower, palm, or olive oil. Margarine manufacturers blend these oils with water and other ingredients to create a spread with a texture and appearance similar to butter. As a result of its core ingredients, margarine is higher than butter in unsaturated fats, Goodnison says. Neither butter nor margarine is perfect and both have potential drawbacks. Butter contains a substantial amount of saturated fat, Goodson says, which can raise LDL, bad cholesterol levels, when consumed in excess. Saturated fat also has been associated with increased cardiovascular risk, arterial plaque buildup, and heart disease. In contrast, many modern margarines contain more unsaturated fats, which have been associated with improved heart health and healthier cholesterol levels. For those reasons, Sin says that organizations like the American Heart Association generally recommend replacing foods high in saturated fat with foods containing more unsaturated fats whenever possible. At the same time, margarine can still raise concerns because of its often higher levels of processing and the additives used therein to achieve a butter-like texture and shelf stability, Goodson notes. And at roughly 100 calories per tablespoon apiece, both butter and margarine can be calorie dense, making either choice capable of causing unwanted weight gain. Because of such factors, the key is watching portion sizes when consuming either option, Goodson advises. Both butter and margarine contain nutrients that can support overall health. For example, butter naturally contains vitamin A, which supports vision, skin, and immune health, Goodson says. It also contains vitamin D, which supports bone health, and riboflavin, which helps the body convert food into energy. Butter also has small amounts of vitamin E and vitamin K, Sin adds, which are important for antioxidant protection and normal blood clotting, respectively. And butter contains butyrate, which has been studied for potential benefits to gut health. Margarine naturally contains essential fatty acids, which are important for cell function and overall health. And some margarines are also fortified with vitamins A and D, Goodson adds, which are important for bone and immune support. Whether margarine is healthier than butter depends largely on the product and the individual's health goals, and the answer of which one is healthier isn't one size fits all, Goodson notes. When it comes to choosing one over the other, Sin suggests that for someone focused on heart health, a soft margarine made with unsaturated plant oils may be a better option than butter. For others who prefer minimally processed foods, moderate amounts of butter may fit comfortably.

found that kitchen steel wool pads and water can quickly and completely remove the material. Years ago, a doctor who was treating me for a fire ant bite told me to soak my foot in hot water, as hot as I could stand. It intensified the itch unbearably, but afterward I was no longer bothered by the constant itch. I've done this for mosquito bites, chigger bites, and spider bites by using a hot compress. It works every time. In a little news from World Soccer, Ruben Vargas blasted the winning spot kick for Switzerland as it beat Colombia 4-3 in a penalty shootout to reach the quarterfinals of the World Cup on Tuesday in Vancouver. The two sides created a few scoring chances in a tense tactical battle. Colombia's Juan Lucchini hit the crossbar with a header from a corner in extra time, and teammate Davinson Sanchez hit the crossbar with his penalty kick in the shootout. Johan Manzambi missed the game due to injury for Switzerland, who will play Argentina in Kansas, Missouri on Saturday. It was the final World Cup game played on Canadian soil. The England's Three Lions swapped the training pitch for a musical interlude last week when British singer-songwriter Ed Sheeran visited their World Cup base in Kansas City. The England team posted video on its app Tuesday showing the 35-year-old performing his hit Castle on the Hill for players and staff during some downtime ahead of the Three Lions' thrilling 3-2 round of 16 victory over Mexico on Sunday. From Belgium, Red Devils coach Rudy Garcia said Amadou Onana suffered a serious injury in Monday's victory, which will keep the midfielder out of Friday's quarterfinal match against Spain. Onana ruptured his ACL after landing awkwardly in the 19th minute while marking U.S. midfielder Christian Pulisic. And on this day in history, in 1497, Vasco da Gama set sail from Lisbon, Portugal, with a fleet of 4 ships and a crew of 170 men, searching for a sea route from Western Europe to Asia via the Cape of Good Hope, South Africa. In 1776, popular tradition holds that the Liberty Bell rang out from the tower of the Pennsylvania State House, now known as Independence Hall, in Philadelphia to summon citizens and Pennsylvania delegates for the first public reading of the Declaration of Independence. In 1889, reporters Charles Dow, Edward Jones, and Charles Bergstresser published the first issue of the Wall Street Journal. In 1947, Roswell Army Airfield Public Information Officer Walter Haught stated in a news release that a flying disc was recovered by the military near Roswell, New Mexico, and thus the Roswell UFO conspiracies were born. In 1948, women were accepted for the first time to the U.S. Air Force under a program called Women in the Air Force. In 1994, Kim Il-sung, the communist supreme leader of North Korea since 1948, who ignited the Korean War in 1950, died of a heart attack at the age of 82. In 2011, NASA launched its last space shuttle mission. The final mission of the orbiter Atlantis lifted off from NASA's Kennedy Space Center on Merritt Island, Florida. And that does it for today's reading of the Sioux City Journal for Wednesday, July 8, 2026. I'm your reader, Grace Barter. You can access a recording of today's reading on our website, iowaradioreading.org, at any time. 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

Hello, and welcome to the reading of the Daily Nonpareil for Wednesday, July 8th, 2026. I'm your reader, Anita. Our first story today is Inclusive History, Iowans Highlight Stories for America's 250th Anniversary by Caden Lumen. And there's a picture of Rick Miller, a Pride Center board member and in-house archivist, showing off a display of LGBTQIA+ artifacts, including various books, activist memorabilia, and posters from past AIDS benefits at the Pride Center in Des Moines on June 29, 2026. As Iowans celebrate U.S.'s 250th anniversary, Iowa museums, archives, and community organizations are working to ensure that the stories of historically underrepresented communities are being remembered. The Pride Center in Des Moines, the Museum of the Meskwaki Nation in Tama, and the African American Museum of Iowa in Cedar Rapids are among the Iowa organizations highlighting their communities' contributions to history in the state and the country. Des Moines Pride Center. Tucked away in the Mickle Center in Des Moines, the Pride Center includes a library and exhibits regarding LGBTQIA+ history in Iowa and across the U.S. At the Pride Center, the Rick Miller LGBTQIA+ library is filled with shelves of nonfiction, fiction, children's and banned books, free for people to check out. The facility also features an exhibit preserving activist memorabilia, banners from the first LGBTQIA+ march in 1978, and posters from past AIDS benefits. Quote, we really wanted to encapsulate the broadness of what LGBTQ archives and library spaces mean, and a lot of that was inclusivity and also the ability to recognize that we don't really have any spaces that are centered around something like this. End quote. Sarah High, board president at the Pride Center, said, quote, we want the ability to have space, hold space, and get more people in our space. End quote. Rick Miller, Pride Center board member and archivist, said preserving LGBTQIA+ history ensures that future generations understand not only the community's accomplishments, but their current and past struggles. Quote, any kind of group or minority that doesn't have a history really doesn't exist, Miller said. If we can't preserve it now, future LGBTQIA+ people won't know what they can be proud of, end quote. LGBTQIA+ history is especially significant in Iowa, as it was the third state to legalize same-sex marriage in 2009 after the state Supreme Court unanimously ruled that denying marriage licenses to same-sex couples was unconstitutional. The decision set the precedent for other states to follow in subsequent years. Quote, we were the third state in the nation to get marriage equality, and what people don't really know is because of the way it was handled at the Iowa Supreme Court, Miller said, it became the template for other district courts. Suddenly, there were 35 states following Iowa, end quote. Miller pointed to singer and anti-gay activist Anita Bryant's 1977 visit to Des Moines as a monumental moment in LGBTQIA+ history. She drew protesters, with one demonstrator from Minnesota throwing a pie in her face. Quote, she comes to Des Moines and she's going to have a big news thing in which she doesn't hate the homosexual, she just wants them to be quiet, Miller said. A guy from St. Paul threw a pie in her face. Des Moines was on the international news. That caused all these organizations to start forming all over the state of Iowa, end quote. Although Iowa was one of the first states to legalize same-sex marriage, Governor Kim Reynolds signed a bill in 2025 that removed gender identity as a protected class in Iowa's Civil Rights Code and banned local governments from enacting civil rights protections that differ from state law. Miller said the bill resulted in the rights of transgender Iowans being erased, describing the measure as an act of political extremism. Quote, Iowa was the first state in the union to strip all transgender rights, Miller said. They have no rights whatsoever. They have been erased. We're not just conservative. We're clear to the right of conservatives. So we're really close to fascism, end quote. High added that freedom only exists if it can be sustained, saying, quote, even if you have freedom, it doesn't mean you're going to keep it, end quote.
As stories are told, set to be retold during America 250 celebrations this weekend, I hope more people can come to recognize LGBTQIA plus people as Americans with American history. Quote, we exist and we are Americans. There have been a lot of horrific things that have gotten us here, but also beautiful things, I said. That is the luxury and the privilege that we have in terms of preserving history and being able to have a space that recognizes those two things can exist at one time, end quote. Miller expressed optimism for the future preservation of LGBTQIA plus culture and history, saying that a lot of young people are taking interest in past events. Quote, the young people are really stepping up, Miller said. They want to know about this stuff as part of that whole generation of people that are going to say, yeah, those old folks did some stuff that we want to know about, end quote. Meskwaki Nation Museum. The Meskwaki Nation, also known as the Sac and Fox Tribe of the Mississippi in Iowa, has lived in North America for thousands of years, with roots in Iowa dating back centuries, predating European colonization. Quote, we have been citizens of North America for thousands of years, Jonathan Buffalo, the historic preservation director of the Meskwaki Nation, said. Despite their roots, Native Americans have only been recognized as U.S. citizens since 1924. As Iowa marks 250 years of the U.S., the Meskwaki Nation's history stretches far beyond the milestone, and the anniversary is not considered a central reference point for the tribe. Buffalo said Meskwaki citizens do celebrate the 4th of July, but not in a unified way, and individual Meskwaki people make their own choices regarding the celebration, much like any other Americans. When visitors come into the Meskwaki Nation Museum in Tama, Buffalo said many people are surprised and saddened by some of the darker history regarding Native Americans in the U.S., with some visitors even apologizing for the past events. Quote, many Iowans are surprised to learn there is an Indian tribe in Iowa at all, Buffalo said. They don't need to apologize because it wasn't you, it's just history. History is hard and not all nice, but people still need to learn it, end quote. Buffalo said in 1858, Iowa made a choice that strongly differed from other states by passing legislation that allowed the Meskwaki tribe to stay in Iowa at a time when, quote, other states were trying to kill off their Indians, end quote, by forcing them to migrate to the western U.S. He stressed that Iowa is unique and Iowans are strong, independent-minded people, and fears that history could be forgotten and the state will lose its identity. African American Museum of Iowa. Ann Carter, executive director of the African American Museum of Iowa in Cedar Rapids, said its mission is to preserve, exhibit, and teach the African American heritage of Iowans, end quote. Carter added that people in power are the ones who decide how history is told, but at its core, history is something that is passed down from generation to generation. The question, she said, is who gets to tell it and whose voices are missing. Quote, in any society, whoever holds the power tends to decide which stories become part of the official record, Carter said. The museum exists to counter that imbalance in Iowa to make sure Black Iowans are not a footnote, but part of the main narrative as the state looks toward America's 250th birthday, end quote. Carter said an interesting Iowa story involves the town of Buxton, a rare racially integrated community during the early 20th century. Founded as a coal mining town, Buxton became nationally known for its racially integrated workforce, businesses, and schools during the early 1900s. As the U.S. prepares to celebrate its 250th anniversary, Carter wants Iowans to remember that many Black Americans were still enslaved when the nation was founded, and it took nearly a century for slavery to be abolished afterward. Quote, 250 years is significant for our country and for democracy, Carter said, but in 1776, there were still people of African descent enslaved, end quote. Testing giant ETS buys ACT from private equity, by Vanessa Miller, and there's a picture of an ACT sign at the entrance of the campus in Iowa City on Friday, January 24th, 2025.
2 years after 67-year-old ACT was taken over by a private equity firm, educational nonprofit ETS last week announced it's acquiring the college and career readiness assessment company in Iowa City, merging two testing giants into one mammoth assessment organization, reaching 35 million people a year. Terms of the ETS-ACT acquisition, which closed July 1, according to media reports, have not been made public. And while many campuses during COVID-19 moved to test optional admissions, letting students apply without ACT or SAT scores, this week's deal comes as more colleges and universities are reverting to test mandates. Quote, this move combines the strengths of two mission-driven measurement organizations to address the significant challenges facing American education, according to a news release issued by both organizations. Together, ETS and ACT will deliver solutions to help individuals learn, demonstrate skills, and connect to jobs in a dynamic economy being radically reshaped by AI, end quote. Originally founded by iconic University of Iowa education professor Everett Franklin Lindquist in 1959, the American College Testing Exam was the first standardized test to include a science section. In its inaugural year, 75,460 students took the test, covering English, math, social studies, and science. And by 1972, the number taking the test topped 1 million for the first time, according to Iowa Historical Record. Competing with the SAT, ACT added an optional writing element in 2005, and by 2012, more students were taking the ACT than the SAT. But massive shifts in the standardized testing industry, aggravated by the COVID pandemic in 2020 that compelled many campuses, like Iowa's public universities, to go test optional for their admissions, challenged ACT. And in 2023, 400,000 fewer students took the test than in 2019, according to Inside Higher Education. The changes forced ACT to lay off more than 100 employees and sell buildings on its campus, like to the Iowa City Community School District, which in 2022 bought one for $8.7 million. Public records show ACT lost nearly $61 million in 2020, $6 million in 2021, and $12 million in 2022, last reporting a surplus in 2018 of $21.3 million. And then in 2024, Los Angeles-based Nexus Capital Management bought ACT, transforming it from the nonprofit it long had been into a for-profit entity. ETS, meanwhile, is even older than ACT, founded as a nonprofit in 1947 by the American Council on Education, the Carnegie Foundation for the Advancement of Teaching, and the College Entrance Examination Board to take over their collective testing activities. ETS administers the GRE General and Subject Tests, the Praxis Test Series, and the Test of English as a Foreign Language Test in more than 180 countries. It administered the SAT until 2024, when the company underwent massive layoffs. By acquiring ACT, ETS said its commitment of, quote, readying more than 100 million people for the next generation of jobs comes to life in a more connected way across all 50 states, end quote. Quote, every student deserves a strong education, a fair shot at college, and a path to a good job, ETS CEO Amit Savak said in a statement. Together with ACT, we're determined to serve students and parents, along with educators and states, by expanding access to education and job opportunities across America, end quote. A U.S. News and World Report article on the acquisition said ACT will continue operating as its own organization but benefit from ETS expertise in, quote, educational measurement, research, and innovation, end quote. Students planning to take the ACT won't experience any changes, at least in the short term, according to U.S. News and World Report. The ACT won't make immediate changes to its format, scoring, schedule, or reporting, and customers and partners also shouldn't experience any disruptions.
Quote, becoming part of ETS will allow us to take what we've built and scale it within a broader vision for readiness, ACT CEO Steve Tapp said in a statement. Joining ETS gives us the platform to fulfill our missions at a scale we couldn't reach alone. This is about more students getting the guidance they deserve and more of them finding their way forward with confidence, end quote. 32 dogs seized from Iowa breeder who allegedly blocked inspections by Clark Kaufman. Law enforcement officials have seized 32 dogs from an Iowa breeder already facing civil charges related to inspections of her facility in Farmington. The dogs were seized Tuesday from the property run by licensed dog breeder Juanita Swedland. They were taken to the Paw Animal Shelter in Fort Dodge, where they are receiving medical attention. The seizure occurred days after the U.S. District Court for the Southern District of Iowa issued a restraining order against Swedland, clearing the way for federal inspectors to gain access to the property. The U.S. Department of Justice had sought the order, alleging Swedland had repeatedly violated the Federal Animal Welfare Act by refusing to grant U.S. Department of Agriculture officials access to her business so they could inspect the facility, its records, and its animals. As a result, the government claimed USDA officials had been unable to inspect the business or view the animals in Swedland's care since December 2024. Quote, we filed this action to ensure that USDA inspectors had the opportunity to assess the care dogs were receiving at a breeder's facility in Iowa, end quote, said Principal Deputy Assistant Attorney General Adam Gustafson of the Justice Department's Energy and Natural Resources Division. Quote, as a result of the district court's order, federal and state inspectors found numerous AWA violations and moved 32 dogs to facilities that will give them the care they need. The AWA sets clear standards for the humane treatment of animals, and we are committed to ensuring those standards are enforced, end quote. USDA General Counsel Tyler Clarkson said the case demonstrates the USDA's commitment to working closely with the U.S. Department of Justice to enforce the Animal Welfare Act. Swedland has yet to file a response, and the Iowa Capital Dispatch has not been able to reach her for comment. According to the USDA, Swedland has engaged in a pattern of violating the AWA while operating the Farmington Dog Breeding Facility. Prior to Tuesday's seizure, inspectors with the USDA's Animal and Plant Health Inspection Service had tried without success to access the facility seven times over the previous 10 months, the government's lawsuit alleged. Prior to that, the USDA's APHIS inspectors had cited Swedland for at least 25 violations since she received her license in 2023. Inspection reports show those violations are tied to the deaths of puppies, the failure to treat obvious injuries and medical conditions, keeping the dog enclosures covered in feces, and leaving dogs without access to drinking water. After the court issued the temporary restraining order last week, and inspectors from APHIS and the Iowa Department of Agriculture and Land Stewardship gained access to the Farmington facility, they cited Swedland for dozens of additional violations, according to the U.S. Department of Justice. Based on the results of that inspection, state officials obtained a search warrant and took possession of the 32 dogs, puppies covered in fleas. Sandy Brown, the director of the Paw Shelter, the shelter's name is an acronym for Protecting Animal Welfare, said Thursday she was with law enforcement at the Farmington facility when they seized the 32 dogs, as well as a rabbit and a cat that were in Swedland's care. Quote, when you entered the building, you couldn't even see the floor. There was so much stuff. Trash, trash, and more trash, plus clothing and newspapers just everywhere, she said. There was air conditioning downstairs, but then we proceeded upstairs, and it was so hot up there. There was one dog in a bathtub. There were three or four other dogs in the bathroom inside kennels. In the kitchen, you wouldn't even have wanted to even drink water from that kitchen. There were two mamas with babies. There was a Rottweiler puppy and two other dogs inside a garage, and it was so, so hot in there, end quote.
Brown said her primary concern is with the 12 or 13 puppies that are 4 to 5 weeks old, since all of those puppies were covered in fleas. Quote, we could see the fleas crawling on these puppies even before we picked them up. That is really dangerous for puppies because fleas can just suck the blood right out of them and the puppies become anemic. And then there's all the usual things we see in cases like this, the long, dirty, matted hair and the long toenails, end quote. Brown said the shelter is focused on getting the animals healthy, but at some point, once their ownership is decided by the courts, they could be offered for adoption. Quote, people sometimes have a tendency to get excited and celebrate when these seizures happen, but this really is the point at which all of the hard work begins, she said. From here on out, it becomes a very expensive, labor-intensive process to make sure the animals all get a haircut and are happy and healthy and are on their way to finding a proper home. And right now, a lot of shelters are really struggling because they don't have the volunteers, the funding, or the staffing, end quote. Puppy laundering alleged. Past USDA inspection reports have pointed out Swedland's affiliation with another Iowa dog breeder accused of numerous regulatory violations, Steve Cruz, and the fact that federal law prohibits breeders and dealers from routing animals through multiple license holders. In a pending lawsuit filed against the USDA by the American Society for the Prevention of Cruelty to Animals, the animal welfare organization claims the USDA improperly approved the licenses of two of Cruz's Iowa associates, Swedland and Brian Litchery, despite, quote, full knowledge of the relationship between the parties, end quote. That lawsuit alleges that despite the Animal Welfare Act's clear prohibition against issuing more than one license to a dog dealer, Litchery and Swedland each held their own license while operating kennels populated by dogs owned by Cruz. Such arrangements are prohibited by the USDA since they can result in puppy laundering, the process of routing dogs from a serial violator to a different licensee with a relatively clean record in order to facilitate sales to retailers in jurisdictions that ban the sale of dogs sourced from questionable operators. Poll finds Iowa's Senate campaign tight by the Lee-Gazette Des Moines Bureau. New public polling published this week suggests Iowa's U.S. Senate campaign, 4 months out from the election, is as competitive as they come. In fact, the two new polls are split on which candidate is favored by voters. Both polls showed Democrat Rob Sand, the choice of more Iowa voters than Republican Zach Lane, in the state's open seat gubernatorial campaign. In a New York Times-Siena poll published Tuesday, Republican Ashley Hinson narrowly leads Democrat Josh Turek by 2 percentage points within the poll's margin for error. And in a Fox News poll published Wednesday, Turek leads Hinson by 4 percentage points. Hinson and Turek, along with Libertarian Thomas Lahn, are running for Iowa's open U.S. Senate seat created by the pending retirement of Republican U.S. Senator Joni Ernst. Sand and Lane are running to be Iowa's next governor, with Republican incumbent Governor Kim Reynolds not seeking re-election. It is the first time since 1968 that Iowa has had open seat elections for governor and U.S. Senate in the same election. In the New York Times-Siena poll, 46% of Iowa voters say they would vote for Hinson if the election were held today. 44% said they would vote for Turek. When the poll included respondents who said they were leaning toward voting for a candidate, Hinson's edge remained at 2 points, 48-46. In the Fox News poll, Turek was the choice of 50% of registered voters surveyed to 46% for Hinson. In Iowa's gubernatorial campaign, the New York Times-Siena poll has Sand as a slight favorite over Lane, 48% to 47%. The Fox News poll has Sand favored by a wider margin, 53% to 44%. New York Times-Siena poll polled 600 likely voters via phone interview between June 15th and June 27th, and the poll had a margin for error plus or minus 5 percentage points. Fox News surveyed 1,003 Iowa registered voters via a combination of phone and online surveys between June 23 and June 27, and the poll's margin for error was plus or minus 3 percentage points. Advocates look to restore Iowa Nice to campaigns by Caden Lumen.
As the 2026 general election nears, Iowa's airwaves have been consumed by political attack advertisements, while concerns of physical attacks have come up in campaigns in the Iowa State House. A bipartisan group of former and current office holders is encouraging civility in order to change the mood of politics statewide, advocating for civic participation and civil interactions with people who think differently. Scott Raker, executive director of the Robert D. and Billy Ray Center at Drake University, said the rise of social media has led to incivility in everyday life, especially in political conversations. Quote, I think civility has certainly declined over the last several decades, including on social media and the anonymity of being able to make comments, Raker said. The conversations are not just political, but political manifestations are clearly there, end quote. Raker said there has been a rise in political violence in the U.S., citing the assassination of Minnesota State Representative Melissa Hortman at her home in June 2025 and the attack on the U.S. Capitol on January 6, 2021. Quote, the height of incivility is violence, and there have been certainly many instances of heightened incivility recently, end quote, Raker said. Former gubernatorial candidate Adam Steen said he received a death threat in May during a campaign event in Oskaloosa as a man repeatedly called the Smoky Row coffee shop, threatening to shoot and stab anyone who attended, including Steen. Steen, a Republican, lost his bid for his party's nomination in the June 2nd primary. Senate President Amy Sinclair, Republican of Allerton, addressed rising political violence in the U.S. at the beginning of the 2026 legislative session, citing the shooting of Hortman and another Democratic Minnesota lawmaker and the September 2025 assassination of conservative activist Charlie Kirk. Sinclair encouraged members of both the Republican and Democratic parties to tone down rhetoric during their speech, advocating for civil discourse. Quote, I watched in horror this past year as two of our neighboring colleagues were targeted and shot in their own homes. Melissa Hortman and her husband did not deserve to die. John Hoffman and his wife did not deserve to be critically injured for serving the citizens of Minnesota, Sinclair said in January. My heart grieved when a young man was callously murdered for speaking the truth. Charlie Kirk's life was far more valuable and his call to civil discourse more powerful than the bullet that took him from us in a time where our nation and our state, even our neighborhoods, have become divided along party lines, left and right, right and wrong, good and evil, end quote. Raker, who served in the Iowa House of Representatives as a Republican for nearly 14 years, said that during his time in office, he had received two threatening emails he thought were serious enough to turn over to law enforcement, which he said was common protocol. Raker added that he never believed he was in danger of being shot and killed in his own home while serving, and heightened incivility has become more prevalent in recent years. In addition to social media, social isolation caused by the COVID-19 pandemic and misinformation are contributing factors to the rise of polarization and incivility, Raker said. Quote, there are multiple contributing factors. I think social media and the lack of intentionality of building relationships is clearly there, and COVID-19 had an impact on that, Raker said. Sometimes opinions are being driven by false facts in some cases, and people are deeply rooted in I'm right, you're wrong, without seeking to understand what experiences other people have had that would shape a different worldview for them, end quote. Kelly Shaw, co-director of the Center for Cyclone Civics and professor at Iowa State University, said social media and partisan news networks have negatively shaped how young Iowans encounter politics, with facts and debates being replaced by personal attacks and culture wars. Quote, we've seen students become a little less engaged in terms of their understanding of civic literacy, but not only the understanding, but their ability to engage in conversations about politics from a perspective of knowledge, as opposed to from a perspective of the culture wars that we've been seeing, particularly for the last 15 or 20 years in our politics, end quote, Shaw said. Shaw added that people will criticize different worldviews and political opinions as bad faith arguments, citing an increase in name-calling and hostility.
Quote, increasingly we see that we no longer just disagree on policy issues, but we also now kind of characterize our opponents in these policy issues as acting in bad faith, Shaw said. It's really difficult to build policy coalitions and get things done pragmatically when our disagreements move from political disagreements to I can't work with you because you're an idiot, end quote. Nationalization of politics. Shaw, who is also the former mayor of Indianola, said political incivility prevalent on the federal level has bled into state and local politics. Incivility among city officials with different viewpoints increased over the duration of his 2 4-year terms, he said. While campaigning for mayor, Shaw said he would knock on the doors of Indianola residents and they would ask him about his opinions on the Second Amendment and reproductive health care, policy issues the mayor has no control over. Quote, those are issues that mayors have absolutely no control over, but often people who answered the door oftentimes wouldn't know my position on that, so I would tell them because, you know, there's no point in lying about those types of things, Shaw said. You could even see then the nationalization of politics trickling down to the state and the local levels then, end quote. Shaw said that during the 2026 primary elections in Iowa, federal issues like the U.S. war in Iran and immigration were some of the top issues, and those will have a major impact on campaigns and the general election in November. Breaker said one of his biggest concerns heading into the general election is the abundance of attack advertisements that have infiltrated Iowan screens, specifically in the 2026 gubernatorial race. Consistent negativity adds to the perception that others with different worldviews are vilified as people, he said. Quote, I think it's a constant concern that when people see things that they perceive as negative and uncivil, there can be legitimate disagreement on that position, but to turn someone's position on that on either side to vilify them personally as a person, those things concern me, Raker said. What concerns me most in the long term is the continuation of negative personalized ads. It shapes other parts of our culture. It shapes how we talk to people or don't talk to people in our own workplaces, end quote. Lemaker cites decline of bipartisan legislative work. Democratic State Senator Art Staid of Cedar Rapids has served in both the Iowa House and Senate for a combined 16 years. Staid said collaboration between Democrats and Republicans has decreased in the Iowa legislature over several years, citing that Republicans have gained more power, maintaining partisan control over the governor's office, Senate, and House of Representatives since 2017. Staid added that Iowa's reputation of being Iowa nice when it comes to its politics is superficial and depends on the individuals. Quote, I'm not sure it was ever the case of looking at things and portraying them as being nice and superficially on the surface they are between people with courtesy, and for some it doesn't mean that they accept their beliefs or that they don't discriminate against them, end quote. Staid said despite Republicans holding a trifecta, there is still camaraderie between different members of parties, but when it comes to more controversial legislative issues that bleed into national politics, Democrats in the legislature get shut out. Staid emphasized the importance of civic participation in education in Iowa in order to maintain not only civility, but also democracy. Quote, in the past, people thought their only responsibility was to vote. They didn't have to be involved, go to the forums, ask questions, and make politicians accountable, Staid said. Participation is an important part of democracy. We need accountability and checks and balances, and we don't really have those right now. Voters get to decide that in November, end quote. Universities look to encourage civility. Raker said one of the Robert D. and Billy Ray Center's outreach efforts is to educate public officials on civility, saying that the conferences have led to increased bipartisan collaboration in Iowa. Quote, we are very intentional about culture shaping and civility in the public arena, specifically at the state legislative level, Raker said. At Drake University, we've hosted the National Summit on Civility for Municipal Leadership and Governance, bringing together elected and non-elected officials from across the country to dig into what they can do to be better and how they address challenging issues in that environment, end quote.
Rieker said his experience as a state legislator has helped him with the Robert D. and Billy Ray Center's efforts, and some rules he helped implement in the Iowa Appropriations Committee are still active today, despite leaving the House in 2012. Quote, several years ago, I chaired the Appropriations Committee in the State of Iowa House, Rieker said. I sat down with the ranking member at the time, Tyler Olson. We had a 90-minute lunch, and we asked ourselves and had a discussion about what it would take for us to do our best work and treat each other with care and respect in the Appropriations Committee process, end quote. Shaw said the Center for Cyclone Civics is looking to encourage civility by registering students to vote and bringing in guest speakers with different ideological beliefs from different political parties. Quote, at the end of the day, we want to give students a toolbox for civic engagement, the skills and disposition to go out and participate in politics, education, or local government with an understanding of how it's supposed to work and an appreciation for our institutions, end quote, Shaw said. You are listening to the reading of the Daily Nonpareil for Wednesday, July 8th, 2026 on IRIS, the Iowa Radio Reading Information Service for the Blind. And now we'll move on to obituaries. Judith Marie Kenny, October 1, 1939 to June 22, 2026. Judith Marie Kenny, age 86, of Monona, Wisconsin, passed away on Monday, June 22, 2026. A massive Christian burial will be held at Cathedral of St. Bernard Parish Center, 2438 Atwood Avenue, Madison, Wisconsin, at 11 a.m. on Saturday, July 11, 2026, with Father Warren Brown presiding. Burial will take place at Roselawn Memorial Park. Visitation will be held at Gunderson East Funeral and Cremation Care, 5203 Monona Drive, Madison, Wisconsin, from 4 p.m. until 6 p.m. on Friday, July 10th, 2026, and also at the Cathedral from 10 a.m. until the time of the Mass on Saturday. For more information and online condolences, please visit www.gundersonfh.com. Swim advisories have been posted at 20 Iowa State beaches by Cami Coons. 20 state park beaches in Iowa have had swimming not recommended notices posted at least once since the Iowa Department of Natural Resources began monitoring the beaches for bacteria and harmful algal blooms at the end of May. That's about half of the 41 state beaches monitored by DNR throughout the summer. Heading into the July 4th holiday weekend, 11 state park beaches had swim advisories. DNR measures the lake water at state park beaches for E. coli and cyanobacteria toxins from green-blue algae, which the U.S. Environmental Protection Agency classifies as a possible human carcinogen and a potent liver toxin. While most E. coli are harmless, some can cause illnesses like diarrhea, urinary tract infections, pneumonia, or sepsis when swallowed. High numbers of E. coli bacteria usually indicate there are high numbers of other potentially harmful bacteria, according to the U.S. Geological Survey. DNR issues a swimming not recommended warning at beaches where water samples show single-time E. coli levels above 235 colony forming units per 100 milliliters, or a geometric mean, gathered from five samples over a 30-day period of E. coli that exceeds 126 CFU / 100 mil. Swimming at beaches with these advisories poses an increased risk for waterborne diseases. Children, elderly adults, and people with weakened immune systems have the highest risk of developing an illness by swimming at beaches with high indicator bacteria or toxins. DNR monitors cyanotoxins at beaches by measuring microcystin, a common cyanotoxin. DNR issues a swimming is not recommended advisory when microcystin levels exceed 8 micrograms per liter. The majority of Iowa beach swim warnings are issued because of excessive E. coli levels. Of the 20 beaches flagged as of Thursday, 16 had E. coli levels above the DNR threshold at least once since Memorial Day. Water at two beaches had microcystin levels above the threshold, and two beaches were impaired by both E. coli and microcystin at least once during the period.
Per the DNR, beach monitoring website, rain events are one of the most important factors in generating high levels of bacteria in water bodies. Rain can transport fecal bacteria from improperly constructed septic tanks, livestock, wildlife, sewage treatment facilities, and manure spills to beaches and water bodies. According to EPA, the presence of microcystin indicates that a water body is likely stressed by high levels of nitrogen and phosphorus. Many of DNR's lake restoration programs involve installing sediment basins and buffers upstream to help keep nutrients in the watershed from running into the lakes. At the end of last summer, 28 beaches had swimming not recommended warnings at least once during the 15-week monitoring period from Memorial Day through Labor Day. Backbone State Park, Beads Lake State Park, and Pine Lake State Park had the most swimming advisories during summer 2025. Each beach had just 3 weeks throughout the summer without an advisory. 7 weeks into the 2026 reporting season, Lake Darling State Park's beach and Pine Lake State Park's South Beach have topped the list. Both beaches have had swim advisories for all but 1 week. DNR also issues an annual categorization of beaches based on data from the past 5 years of monitoring. Beaches are categorized as vulnerable if they have had E. coli sampling averages above the standard for 3 of the past 5 monitoring years. Less vulnerable beaches have had E. coli sampling means above the water quality standard in 2 or fewer years of the past 5 years. This summer, 28 beaches were classified as less vulnerable and 12 were labeled as vulnerable. Classification was not available for the beach at Bob White State Park. DNR beach monitoring is updated weekly and includes information on city and county maintained beaches. KXNO layoffs mark end of colorful era of Des Moines sports radio. And there's a picture of Heather Burnside and Sean Roberts pictured during their KXNO radio show, The Drive, on October 4th, 2022. They were among the employees impacted by layoffs this week. For former KXNO radio host Ken Miller, it was, supposed to be a victory lap. He picked his retirement date 1 year in advance. The choice was intentional. On June 24th, 1996, Miller was a co-host for Marty and Miller, the first radio sports talk show in central Iowa. On June 23rd, 2026, 1 day short of the 30th anniversary of sports talk radio in the state and Miller's planned retirement date, KXNO was gutted by a series of layoffs impacting radio hosts and programming staff. Instead of proudly reminiscing and celebrating his career on his final radio show for Miller and Condon on June 24th, Miller grieved his colleagues and decided to not co-host the episode in an act of solidarity with his co-workers. Quote, "It was an easy decision for me to make, to not go in and not to have my last day," end quote, Miller said. On-air personalities and producers Sean Roberts, Heather Burnside, Lucas Strain, Tyler Allen, Alec Bussey, and Connor Ferguson were among those impacted by the initial wave of layoffs. They were all laid off within a 90-minute stretch. Quote, "One just got married, one just got engaged, one just had a baby a year ago," Miller said. "We all know that this is part of it in the back of our minds that it could happen, but it's just unfathomable that it's happened to our colleagues because we don't want to think that way, that it could ever happen to us. But here it has, and I don't know what the future holds for anybody." Miller's co-host, Trent Condon, went solo on the airwaves for what was originally scheduled to be Miller's final episode. Miller and Condon was the only local show to persist after the June 23 layoffs due to an independent contract agreement in which Miller and Condon paid for the airtime with the use of its own ad revenue. It didn't last long. In the aftermath of the layoffs, Condon began the episode with a tribute to his colleagues and reacted to the shocking news. Quote, "My heart aches for the people, for my friends, for my colleagues, for the people that made this station what it is, and the people that lost their jobs on June 23. As corporate came down with a mandate about the layoffs for the people that worked incredibly hard to give you listeners a product to localize what we're doing to give you a voice," Condon said. "Regardless if you're a Hawkeye fan or a Cyclone fan or a Bulldog or a Panther, Grandview or anything in between, your voice to keep things local, and that was taken away."
end quote. Condon's contract was terminated shortly after. According to a social media post by Condon, his comments were deemed controversial. Quote, they all deserve better, Condon said of his KXNO colleagues. This was a station that was bringing in revenue. This is not a station that is hemorrhaging money. I know the financials because I work in the financials. From the corporate, it's not about Des Moines or Sioux City. It's not about the little places. It doesn't matter where you work or what you do for a living. We know what happens in these kinds of spots. That's where we are, end quote. KXNO, part of widespread layoffs nationwide. With the end of Miller and Condon, there are no more Central Iowa radio sports talk shows. KXNO, which first launched in 2001, no longer has local flavor, and the daily schedule is now packed with nationally syndicated shows. There were once three sports radio stations in Iowa, and now there is barely the shell of one left. Quote, 30 years ago, those of us old enough to remember, it was exciting sports talk radio, said WHO TV sports director Keith Murphy, who was previously a radio host at KXNO for 15 years. People are going to talk sports on the radio all the time. We were thrilled and sports fans were excited about it, end quote. But to go in 30 years from first show to now, at least, no shows on the corporate radio level is sad, end quote. KXNO, which is owned by iHeartMedia, was one of many radio stations affected by nationwide layoffs throughout the company. Stations in more than two dozen states were impacted. Quote, these moves are designed to expand and deepen our support for our communities, markets, and sales teams, end quote. iHeartMedia Chief Programming Officers Tom Pullman and Anne-Marie Licata said in an internal company-wide memo obtained by the Register. Quote, fully leverage our technology to deliver an even fuller product for listeners wherever they live, move faster and operate with greater precision across markets, and position us not just to adapt to the future, but to lead it, end quote. The people affected by the layoffs declined to comment for this story. Some cited their severance agreements as the reason they did not feel comfortable speaking publicly. There's been plenty of social media discourse surrounding KXNO's layoffs. On-air personalities have received texts and online messages of support and well wishes. While the sudden axing of shows and radio hosts has been devastating for devoted listeners and sports fans, Miller believes that the disappointment will reach a crescendo later in the year. Quote, all the messages that we've received from listeners, whether it be phone calls or texts, just this pure disbelief that they can't listen to sports talk that has a local angle to it, Miller said. What's going to happen in the fall when there's no Hawkeyes and Cyclone coverage every single day, end quote. KXNO layoffs brings a deja vu from 2020. In 2020, iHeartMedia canceled shows and laid off a large portion of KXNO employees and hosts. The public outcry and backlash was so strong that iHeartMedia reinstated everyone impacted by the layoffs, and they were back on the air less than a week later. Quote, that was so unlikely that there were a couple of media people in the state of Iowa that said the whole thing was obviously a stunt, which it wasn't, said Murphy, who survived the 2020 KXNO layoffs. These are people that went home and told their wives or their husbands and their kids that they had been fired. It was all real. We all did go back on the air the next week. It was just an amazing story, end quote. It wasn't complete normalcy, however. Chris Williams, who was a daily radio host at KXNO from 2015 to 2021 and made guest appearances on the station dating to 2004, didn't feel the same after the 2020 layoffs. In 2024, Williams launched Iowa Everywhere, an independent digital on-demand podcast network. Quote, it kind of started the day we all got laid off in 2020, and it was like, I don't know, but this is going to happen again, like we're not stupid, Williams said of creating Iowa Everywhere. We get brought back, and I just wasn't happy. I just had a really hard time when we got back. It wasn't anything personal against anybody. It was just I didn't have the same passion for it. I loved my co-host, loved my co-workers, loved my

road to Iowa everywhere. Quote, I was not shocked to hear it because how could you be at this point, Murphy said. And in some ways, I'm pleasantly surprised that they continue to find a way to make it successful enough that it got another 6+ years because they might have been longer than some of us expected it to last. The main point I tried to make to my friends over there who were all rooting for, because it's not us versus them, there's room for all of us, and we're all sad to hear this. It's not a victory lap day. It's a damn this is bad for local sports fans day. Even with the internet shaping a larger way media content is consumed, William still believes there is a place for radio, despite iHeartMedia's move to silence local sports talk. Quote, it's not a dead medium. None of that is true. But you have to have ownership that cares and wants to see it succeed in these specific places, William said. It's just been proven, like what's the old saying, if somebody tells you who they are, shows you who they are, then you need to believe them. And iHeart specifically, how many rounds of layoffs is this? It's got to be 12, I would think, over the years. That's why I just wasn't surprised, because you kind of felt like the next time it was going to be for everything. At least I did, end quote. And now we'll move on to sports. From the World Cup, victorious Belgium trolls U.S. on social media. Posts overturned this caption to Lukaku's round of 16 goal. And there's a picture of Belgium's Romelu Lukaku celebrating with teammate Timothy Castaigne after scoring against the United States during a round of 16 match at the World Cup on Monday in Seattle. Belgium had its way with the United States during its round of 16 match in the World Cup on Monday. The Red Devils' official social media account even got in on the act shortly after the team's 4-1 victory over the Americans. The site posted an image of striker Romelu Lukaku celebrating his goal with the caption, "Overturn this," an apparent reference to the availability of U.S. star Phalerin Balogun. Balogun was cleared to play against Belgium after initially receiving a one-match ban following a straight red card against Bosnia and Herzegovina on July 1. He did not record a goal or an assist on Monday. President Donald Trump acknowledged that he called FIFA President Gianni Infantino to dispute the suspension, which only heightened the debate around the already controversial decision by the organization's governing body. The Belgian Federation was allowed to appeal, which it did, with the appeal denied Monday morning. UEFA, the sports governing body in Europe, said FIFA's decision to pause or erase a suspension crossed a red line. Belgium Deputy Prime Minister Maxime Prevot decried the intervention of Trump and the U.S. officials, calling it an incomprehensible decision and that it would be a blatant violation of the most basic rules of soccer and sport. Belgium coach Rudy Garcia was among those who criticized the suspension of Balogun's red card. He commended Balogun for approaching him after the match and downplayed a question about whether the situation further motivated his side. Quote, no, it wasn't needed, Garcia said. Regardless of the U.S. starting lineup, what really mattered to us was our lineup. It did not change anything when it came to our dedication. Pochettino taking time to figure out his future. Mauricio Pochettino certainly sounds open to staying on as coach of the U.S. team, but said he will take time after Monday's loss before making any final decisions. Pochettino, 54, signed a contract in the summer of 2024 that expires after this World Cup, but he reportedly has an offer on the table to continue leading the USMNT through the 2030 World Cup. Quote, we have built a good relationship, Pochettino said, of the U.S. Soccer Federation, but now is not the time to talk about that. Right now it's about resting a little bit to have some recuperation, end quote. He led the U.S. to the top of the Group D standings and a round of 32 victory. Despite admitting the three-goal loss hurts, Pochettino said he has seen significant growth with the U.S. team since taking over. Quote, to grow, it's not like you're on a rocket, he said. In 1 year, I see this team can play football, can play soccer, we can compete, and a young generation of players coming behind. Quote, we know the process is always about 4 years. Now we have a complete assessment about a lot of players. We have set the foundation to be successful in the future, end quote. The Argentine previously managed England's Chelsea and Tottenham.

Tottenham Hotspur and France's Paris Saint-Germain, among other clubs. And that does it for today's reading of the Daily Nonpareil for Wednesday, July 8th, 2026. I'm your reader, Nita. You can access a recording of today's reading on our website, iowaradioreading.org, at any time. 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

0: Hello, everyone. It is time to read the Des Moines Register for this Wednesday, July 8th, 2026. All material heard on IRIS is intended solely for the use of Iowans with a print disability. I'm Dennis May, and my partner at the microphone for the next 90 minutes is Barbara Heck. For the first hour, we'll cover local and national news from the Des Moines Register and USA Today. 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And now, let's take a look at the weather and the headlines from today's Des Moines Register. Our statewide AccuWeather forecast calls for a thunderstorm on Wednesday today. It will bring possible hail and damaging winds with the winds from the south-southwest at 7 to 14 miles per hour. The forecast for Des Moines calls for a high today of 90 degrees with a low of 71, a possible thunderstorm and this afternoon and tonight. Thursday, a high of 84, the low of 67, and again a shower and thunderstorm. Turning over the front page of today's Des Moines Register, and our headline stories are Sky High. The newest addition to the Iowa State Patrol's aircraft fleet comes with an operating cost that is, quote, sky high. And porn site age law is now in effect. And Democratic Party to Platner says drop out or be defunded. And to get us started with today's Des Moines Register is Barb. Barb?
1: Thank you, Dennis. The Iowa State Patrol's newest plane is versatile, spacious, powerful, and pricey. Flying the Cessna 208B Grand Caravan, the agency acquired at the end of 2024, costs about $1,900 an hour to operate, according to Controller, an aircraft intelligence firm. The operating cost is about $500 an hour more than the total cost to fly the State Patrol's five other planes combined. Purchased with COVID-19 relief funds, the Grand Caravan is the state's first with a powerful turboprop engine. Compared to the State Patrol's other planes, which are smaller and use piston engines, the Grand Caravan is faster, stronger, flies higher, and is less likely to break down. But those advantages come with trade-offs. More fuel is burned every hour, higher insurance premiums, specialized maintenance. That's an expensive operation there, said Juan Brown, an industry analyst. Nice, but expensive. The Grand Caravan became a political issue last winter after the Des Moines Register revealed Governor Kim Reynolds and First Gentleman Kevin Reynolds had used the plane to travel to public and political events. The governor's predecessor, Terry Branstad, previously said the state had sold off planes dedicated to executive travel, calling them a poor use of public funds. Iowa Democrats criticized Reynolds, a Republican, for using the Grand Caravan. Reynolds said the plane allowed her to spend more time working and less time traveling, and that her flights made up just a fraction of the plane's use. In the first 13 months that the State Patrol owned the Grand Caravan, according to the plane's flight log, pilots flew Reynolds for 49 hours, about 15% of the plane's total flight time. According to Controller, those flights cost about $93,100. Pilots also spent about 63 hours in the air for training, according to the flight log. The cost of those trips was about $120,000, according to Controller. Quote, if I was running that program, we would be conducting the training exercises during a mission, so we're not wasting money flying two people around in that expensive airplane, said Chris Rosenfeld, owner of Caravan Nation, an aviation consulting firm dedicated to the Grand Caravan and similar planes. But estimating the value of a law enforcement tool is inexact. In the log that the State Patrol provided to the Register, officials redacted details of about 171 hours of flights. A spokesperson said the specifics of those missions were exempt from disclosure because they would reveal, quote, law enforcement sensitive information, end quote. State Patrol officials declined a request for an interview, but Sergeant Alex Dinkla, a spokesperson for the agency, said in a statement that the plane's camera allows crew members to monitor suspects from miles away during investigations. He said the State Patrol has used the plane to track dealers, search for missing people, and transport medical supplies. Compared to the smaller, less expensive planes in the fleet, he said, the Grand Caravan could hold more supplies during natural disasters and should experience mechanical problems less often. The plane is also better equipped for Iowa's winters. The identifiable public safety benefits have already surpassed the cost of the plane, Dinkler said. Cessna developed the Grand Caravan's predecessor, the slightly smaller Caravan, in 1981. The company's engineers sought to build a plane that was more versatile than their other offerings. Planes in the Caravan family can seat about a dozen people, including two pilots. They have big cargo doors, and owners can remove seats to hold more goods, holding up to 3,500 pounds. At the request of FedEx, Cessna built the Cargo Master, another version of the plane that includes a belly for storage underneath the body. The Cargo Master holds about 1,000 extra pounds. In addition to the Caravan's versatility, pilots and analysts praise the plane for several reasons. It's easy to fly. It can safely land on the short grass airstrips of rural airports. Its engine is reliable. It's the ultimate utility plane, Rosenfeld said. You'd be hard-pressed to find an airplane that can do everything that plane can do. Still, Rosenfeld and other experts said they were confused by the State Patrol's justification for purchasing the plane. In 2023, agency officials successfully petitioned rebels to buy the plane with funding from money allocated to help governments recover from the COVID-19 pandemic. In addition to filling government coffers that dwindled during the pandemic, the U.S. Treasury Department allowed state and local governments to use the funds to support public health programs, pay workers who responded to the pandemic, build water and sewer lines, roads, houses, and apartments, and provide internet connections, food to residents, and money to survivors of natural disasters. In the State Patrol's request to use the funding, officials wrote a plane would address one less obvious challenge that emerged during the pandemic, speeders. With shops and restaurants closed, and schools and offices operating remotely, the roads were wide open. Some drivers floored their gas pedals, and they didn't slow down when the pandemic subsided. The number of drivers cited for accelerating beyond 100 miles per hour increased 69% from 2019 to 2022, according to the State Patrol. Its pursuits of speeders increased 89%. With a new plane, pilots could watch the speeders from the air, call off troopers in pursuit, and communicate the culprit's location to other, closer law enforcement officers, thus reducing the danger to the motoring public, State Patrol officers wrote to the governor. Reynolds approved the agency's request to spend $4.6 million on a plane. She also approved $1.8 million to build a hangar that would hold the plane and three others the State Patrol previously stored in a rented hangar at Ankeny Regional Airport. If indeed the State Patrol bought the Grand Caravan to catch speeders, experts said, the investment was unwise. That's a terrible plane to be doing that, said Paul Lafada, CEO of Aircraft Budget Analyzer. That would burn up fuel, said Dan Schwartzbach, executive director of the Airborne Public Safety Association. The State Patrol flies a trio of Cessna 182s, small planes that, according to the controller, each cost about $265 an hour to operate. For the cost of monitoring speeders for an hour from the Grand Caravan, that state could provide 7 hours of monitoring from one of these planes. Quote, a 182 is better suited to do speed enforcement, said Kenneth Solowski, a former pilot of the New York City and Newark, New Jersey police departments. In the State Patrol's request for COVID-19 funding, agency officials listed several metrics they could use to measure the results of purchasing the plane, including the number of vehicle pursuits they used the plane for and the number of speeders pilots helped catch going faster than 100 miles per hour. Dinkler, the agency spokesperson, did not respond to a question about whether the State Patrol has tracked those metrics. He did say in a statement, the State Patrol pilots monitor speeders from the Grand Caravan, quote-unquote, frequently. Nationally, law enforcement agencies prefer helicopters to airplanes. Pilots can land helicopters in more places, particularly in cities. Of the units that law enforcement agencies registered with the Federal Aviation Administration since 2016, 83% were helicopters. But turboprop planes have become more popular. From 2023 to 2024, according to the FAA, law enforcement agencies registered 21 new turboprops. During the previous three-year period, agencies registered 7. Pilots and police officials say they are drawn to turboprops in part because they're bigger and can support heavy surveillance cameras. Solowski, the former New York City Police Department pilot, said the agency flies a turboprop with a camera that can detect radiation on ships cruising in New York Harbor. When the camera detects radiation, the pilots coordinate with the U.S. Coast Guard to investigate the ships. Usually, Solowski said, officers find explainable shipments, like medical equipment, but the officers use the camera to scout more nefarious sources, like bombs. As part of the Iowa State Patrol's pursuit of the Grand Caravan, the state paid about $500,000 for a Westcam MX-15 camera. About the size of a kitchen trash can, the camera can monitor investigations from thousands of feet in the air. Dinkler said the pilots have used the plane for drug investigations and search and rescue missions. He added that the Grand Caravan was a critical asset in the FBI's investigation into a cooking oil theft ring. According to a December indictment, 19 defendants stole cooking oil from restaurants in several states, stored the product in warehouses, and resold it. The FBI credited the State Patrol as one of 10 law enforcement agencies that assisted on the case, which is pending in U.S. District Court. The plane also has pores on its wing and tail that seep de-icing fluid during the winter. Because of that feature, Dinkler said, the State Patrol was able to haul medical supplies from the University of Iowa Hospital and Clinics to a family in the northern half of the state during a snowstorm. Another State Patrol plane, a Cirrus SR-22 that the agency bought for about $2 million in 2020, also has an anti-icing system, according to a contract with a supplier. Captain Justin Cromer, commander of the Ohio State Patrol's aviation section, said the Grand Caravan's size allows his agency to put investigators on board. Those officers know more about the suspects or the terrain than the pilots, allowing them to use the camera in coordination with investigators on the ground. Dinkler said the State Patrol can put multiple public officials in the Grand Caravan to inspect the damage from flooding or another natural disaster. Previously, the agency needed to fly two planes. The State Patrol can also haul more emergency supplies. They are the ultimate airplane for emergency-type services if you need to do short, quick airlift, said Brown, the industry analyst. Cromer also said the Ohio State Patrol's use of the plane's extra storage to assist officers during a protest. We needed to restock munitions, and we needed to do it very quickly, he said. But the more powerful engine requires more fuel. The engine also requires more expensive replacement parts and a well-trained, well-paid mechanic. The engine is incredibly expensive, Brown said. Inspections are expensive, and the overhaul costs are expensive. Solowski said he prepares law enforcement officials for the shock value of a plane or a helicopter's costs when they consult him. The agency and the public need to know exactly how the asset will improve public safety, he said, but they can be worth the investment. We don't know what we stop, he said. We don't know what we prevented. If a surveillance stops a terrorist attack, I'm not sure how you put a price tag on that.
0: Our next article, Porn Site Age Law is now in effect. Iowa joins states with verification requirement. Iowa adults looking for a good time online now may have to go through some uncomfortable extra steps under a new state law restricting access to pornographic websites to people 18 and over. House File 846, which took effect on July 1st, requires any website on which one-third or more of its content is pornographic to verify the ages of its users. Verification tools may vary between websites, but could include uploading government-issued identification, financial documents, or other reliable proxies of age, or by using third-party services, precluding users' presumption of anonymity, though porn providers vow to protect their patrons' identities. The bill passed unanimously in the Iowa Senate and by 88-1 in the House before Governor Kim Reynolds signed it into law. Iowa joined more than half of U.S. states that have imposed such requirements in the past 6 years, and its law is modeled on a Texas statute upheld by the U.S. Supreme Court in 2025. The Iowa Attorney General's Office has authority to enforce this statute with fines and by seeking court injunctions. Officials are working to establish official regulations and procedures, Jen Green, a spokesperson for the office, said. Our office is actively working to adopt formal administrative rules to implement the new law, which will outline enforcement protocols and approved methods for age verification to protect minors, Green said. While this rulemaking process is detailed and will extend past July 1st, the law still goes into effect on that date. These porn sites must independently implement digital identification methods that comply with the law's strict data privacy requirements. Green said there are no plans to have state employees searching the web for violations, and Iowa will instead enforce the law primarily through a complaint-driven process. It's crucial to protect children from online dangers, including exposure to pornography, she said. There is no stated procedure for filing complaints. So how will the new law affect access in Iowa? It's not clear how pornographic providers will respond to the law, but in other states with similar policies, some major websites have left the market. ALO, a Canadian company that controls major porn sites such as Pornhub and RedTube, has blocked users in states with age verification laws. On Pornhub, the 12th most visited website in the country according to traffic tracker Semrush, users with Texas Internet addresses are met with a pop-up describing the state's law as, quote, ineffective, haphazard, and dangerous, and can't proceed further. We call on all adult sites to comply with the law, the pop-up states. Until the real solution is offered, we have made a difficult decision to completely disable access to our website in Texas. It's not yet known whether ALO and other providers will likewise suspend access in Iowa when the law takes effect. Several websites visited on July 1st either had no apparent verification requirements or posted a copy of the Texas pop-up. The Des Moines Register asked providers, including ALO and Chatterbait, parent company Multimedia, about their plans. A Pornhub representative who identified himself only as Ian responded by email and said, quote, I can assure you that we will comply with the law, as we do in all regions and territories, end quote. 27 states have adopted age restrictions. Iowa and Texas are among the 27 states that have adopted these age verification requirements for online pornography, according to the Free Speech Coalition, which opposes many such proposals. The California-based advocacy group questions the effectiveness of the laws, noting that age verification geared to a user's internet location is easily bypassed using widely available virtual private networks, also known as VPNs. The coalition also lists concerns about data privacy and the fact that most social media sites are not covered by the laws despite frequently having pornography posted. Iowa State Representative Adam Zabner, an Iowa City Democrat who cast the only vote against the bill, also cited data privacy. Quote, we've seen data breach after data breach, Zabner told the Register at the time. I don't think my constituents should have to give their private information on the Internet. According to the coalition tracker, most states allow their bans to be enforced through private lawsuits, with Iowa among a minority to rely solely on government fines. In two states, Tennessee and South Dakota, violations of the law also can bring criminal charges. Proponents of age verification aren't just lobbying state governments. The U.S. House of Representatives on June 29th passed the Kids Internet and Digital Safety Act, which includes provisions requiring nationwide age verification for pornographic content. It's not clear whether the bill will make it through the Senate, where some lawmakers have called for even more sweeping tools to limit access to parts of the Internet. The American Principles Project, a conservative advocacy organization that supports age verification, praised the House vote. Congress has finally taken meaningful steps to stop kids from easily accessing material linked to addiction, despair, and warped sense of meaningful relationships. The porn industry and tech titans have built a multi-billion-dollar enterprise off of exploitation. but they are no match for the millions of parents who are united in this effort to protect their children online, the group's president, Terry Schilling, said in a statement.
1: The Democratic Party says to Plattner, drop out or be defunded. Senate Minority Leader Chuck Schumer, Democrat of New York, and New York Senator Kirsten Gillibrand, the head of the Senate Democrats' midterm operation, told Graham Plattner, the Democratic nominee for Senate in Maine, to immediately withdraw after a woman said he sexually assaulted her. They said the Democratic Senatorial Campaign Committee would not invest in the Maine Senate race if Plattner was on the ballot. A similar announcement was made by Senate Majority PAC Democrats officials' Senate fundraising war chest. The reversals amounted to a financial death knell for Plattner's campaign. Plattner immediately denied the accusations, but said he was taking time to reflect on his campaign to unseat Republican Senator Susan Collins, then went quiet. Jenny Razakot, 41, told Politico in a July 6 story that she had an on-and-off relationship with Plattner, the Democratic nominee in Maine, for more than 2 years. She alleged that Plattner entered her home uninvited one night in late 2021 while intoxicated and forcibly pursued her while she repeatedly told him to stop. She told the outlet she cut off contact with him after telling him the encounter was not consensual. Her name previously appeared in a related story in the New York Times. A Democrat, she told Politico she was torn about coming forward, in part because she agrees with Plattner politically. Quote, these allegations are troubling, serious, and false. Any accusation of non-consensual behavior is categorically untrue, Plattner said in a statement provided to USA Today. Plattner reiterated his denial in a video posted on social media the afternoon of July 6th. Quote, we were united in love of Maine, a belief that our politics must change, and a focus on defeating Susan Collins, Plattner said in the video, using the past tense. Quote, regardless of the inaccuracy of the reporting, but mindful of the political reality it will inflict, we are taking the time to reflect on the best path forward for the state that I love, the people that I love, the movement I belong to, and the goal of defeating Susan Collins, Plattner continued. Those were the goals when we launched this campaign, and they remain my goals today, end quote. National Democrats had continued to support Plattner despite previous scandals involving a tattoo that appeared to resemble a Nazi symbol, reports of extramarital sexting, and old, racially offensive Reddit posts. But the new allegation quickly upended one of the most critical midterm Senate races in the country. The claims against Plattner are incredibly disturbing, Schumer and Gillibrand said in the Democratic Senatorial Campaign Committee's July 6 statement, adding that violence, abuse, and sexual assault are absolutely unacceptable. Several of Plattner's strongest advocates called on him to leave the race. In April, Senator Elizabeth Warren, Democrat of Massachusetts, stood alongside the political newcomer and said they shared similar concerns, including supporting universal health care, universal child care, and strengthening Maine's working class. But in her July 6 statement, she too urged him to step aside, saying, working families are counting on Democrats to win the Senate election in Maine, to unrig our economy, and hold Donald Trump accountable, end quote. Senator Bernie Sanders, independent of Vermont, said in a July 7th statement that he had spoken with the embattled candidate about taking the best path forward for Maine. In light of these very serious allegations, Sanders wrote, I have recommended that he step aside. Representative Ro Khanna, Democrat of California, a prominent progressive who had campaigned for Plattner in Maine and stood by him in his previous scandals, said the new allegation created a red line. These allegations are very serious and credible, Khanna said in a statement. Graham Plattner should drop out of the race. Senator Ruben Gallego, Democrat of Arizona, rescinded his endorsement, though he did not explicitly say Plattner should step aside. Key Democratic Senate candidates spurned Plattner. Representative Haley Stevens, who is running in the moderate lane in Battleground, Michigan, said there should be no room for this conduct in the U.S. Senate or any public office. Alex Vindman, the hopeful to unseat Republican Senator Ashley Moody in Florida, said Plattner should immediately drop out. State leaders in the main Democratic Party, too, immediately called on Plattner to withdraw his candidacy. Quote, "We are entrusted with deciding who represents our values and who carries our banner," they said in a statement posted on social media. "That responsibility requires judgment, leadership, and a willingness to act when circumstances demand it," end quote. The leaders said that they stand with women and survivors, and that principle does not bend based on party affiliation, adding that they respect the women who made the hard decision to come forward. Speaking up is often costly. This Senate race comes at a pivotal moment in the struggle against a government supported by Senator Collins that serves the interests of the wealthy and powerful at the expense of ordinary Maine people, their statement concluded. It is essential that we refocus this campaign on that struggle. As per Maine law, Plattner may withdraw until 5 p.m. local time, July 13th. In that case, the Secretary of State would declare a vacancy, and the Maine Democratic Party would have 2 weeks to make a replacement nomination for the general election. One name that could come into consideration is Maine Governor Janet Mills, who suspended her Senate campaign in April, citing financial reasons. Mills' name remained on the June Senate Democratic primary ballot, which it captured 19.3%. Plattner's foe, Collins, said in a brief statement, "These allegations are appalling. Nevertheless, it is not up to me to choose a Democratic nominee for a Senate," end quote.
0: Turning over now to the Metro and Iowa section, the headlines, air car pulled over in Iowa. Here's how you can help the Parkside East flood victims, services announced for Iowan killed in B-52 crash, and Iowa judges take ICE to task. I will start with that article. Officers held in contempt and agency criticized. Two federal judges in Iowa have sharply criticized government officials for repeatedly violating the law in immigration cases, with one Iowa ICE enforcement officer held in contempt for astonishing conduct and willfully violating a court order. The two cases, each handled by a different federal judge, involve Immigration and Customs Enforcement officials who have moved detainees out of Iowa jails and the court's jurisdiction, while the individuals have pending immigration cases before the court. The judge in one of the two cases took aim at the U.S. Attorney's Office for the Southern District of Iowa, saying that the court expects better of assistant U.S. attorneys who, she said, should be working in the interest of justice. The judge also criticized ICE and the U.S. Department of Homeland Security for what she called their unprecedented disregard for court orders and continued failure to follow the law. In the second case, the chief judge of the Southern District of Iowa referenced ICE's record of defying court orders and warned the federal government that non-citizens are not bargaining chips to be shifted from district to district as litigation strategy. The first of the two Iowa cases involves Pardee Saini, 22 of Sacramento, California, who was pulled over by the Iowa State Patrol Trooper Aaron Taylor in February of 2026 along Interstate 80 in Jasper County. Taylor instructed Saini to go to the weigh station where, according to court records, ICE officials were waiting. At the weigh station, Taylor ticketed Saini for failing to stop at the weigh station prior to being pulled over and turned him over to ICE officials who arrested him on the grounds that his student visa had been revoked. Saini was then taken to the Polk County Jail and detained. Saini's attorney filed a lawsuit in U.S. District Court seeking his client's immediate release, and on March 19th of 2026, U.S. District Judge Rebecca Goodgame, Ebinger, ordered the U.S. Department of Justice to show cause as to why Saini was not being illegally detained. At the time, Ebinger also ordered federal officials to refrain from moving Saini out of the Southern District of Iowa while the case was pending. Without notifying the court, ICE officials then transferred Saini from the Polk County Jail in Iowa to a detention facility in McCook, Nebraska. Court records show that ICE Supervisory Detention and Deportation Officer Quentin Erdman later testified that while there was a general understanding that individuals such as Saini would not be transferred out of a judicial district while their court case was pending, ICE officers didn't place a hold on those detainees to prevent their removal, and instead merely noted the pending case in the detainer's file. According to court records, Erdman testified that while ICE deportation officer Daniel Archer would have been aware of Saini's pending court case, Archer nevertheless approved Saini's transfer to Nebraska on April 1st of 2026, almost 2 weeks after the court issued its order blocking any such transfer. Erdman testified he became aware of the violation of the court's order on April 9th or 10th of 2026, and acknowledged that he did not notify the court or consult with the U.S. Attorney's Office on the issue. Instead, he testified he twice sought guidance from ICE's own Office of the Principal Legal Advisor, which advised him both times to keep Saini in Nebraska. Court records show that Assistant U.S. Attorney Andrew Call became aware of the violation when Saini filed court papers indicating his presence at a bond hearing held in Nebraska. On June 11th of 2026, 2 days after learning of the violation, Call disclosed to Ebinger that Saini had been transferred from Iowa to Nebraska, but he did so only in a footnote in a court filing. In reviewing the matter, Ebinger stated that Erdman had known of the violation of the court's order for more than 2 months without ever disclosing it to the U.S. Attorney's Office or to her. Astonishingly, Ebinger noted, at the time of the June 23rd hearing in Saini's case, Saini remained in Nebraska despite Erdman becoming aware of the violation of the court's order on April 9th and 10th, and Assistant U.S. Attorney Call became aware of the violation of the court's order on June 9th. In her court order responding to the government's actions, Ebinger observed that this is not the first time the federal respondents have violated a court order to keep immigration detainees in his district, adding that they had violated court orders regarding immigration detainee transfers in matters before every district judge in this district over the past 2 months. And these violations are not isolated to this district. Courts across the country are struggling with an unprecedented disregard for court orders and continued failure to follow the law. Ebinger ruled that Erdman had knowingly and willfully violated the court's order, and rather than take corrective action by returning Saini to Iowa, he had instead perpetuated the violation. He made no effort at any point to bring his agency into compliance, Ebinger found. Ebinger concluded that while Erdman was given plainly erroneous advice by ICE's Office of the Principal Legal Advisor, that did not relieve Erdman of his duty to follow the law, comply with the court orders, and comport with his ethical obligations to the court, his agency, and immigration detainees. Ebinger said, an aggravating factor was Erdman's action in another recent case involving a different ICE detainee, Abhishek Kumar, who, like Saini, was detained as part of Operation Ice Wall involving ICE and the Iowa State Patrol. Court records show that in that case, Erdman admitted Kumar had been transferred out of the Southern District of Iowa in violation of a court order. The records show Erdman then told the court steps had been taken to ensure similar violations didn't occur in the future. At the time Erdman made those claims, Ebinger noted in her recent order, he had been aware for 2 weeks of the violation in Saini's case but said nothing about it. At the same time, Erdman was attesting to ICE's noncompliance in the Kumar matter. He chose to remain silent to the exact same noncompliance in this matter, Ebinger stated in her order. Federal officials, including ICE officials and the federal respondents in this matter, are in a position of power over numerous lives. Detainees' rights depend on those officials complying with the law and the court orders. It is tenable that federal officials refuse to meet their obligation to follow the law and the court orders, especially in this context. This is astonishing conduct and exceedingly unacceptable. Ebinger ruled Erdman was in civil contempt and admonished him for his conduct in the case, warning him that any future violations could result in sanctions. While Erdman told Ebinger that ICE has implemented a plan to prevent court-prohibited transfers in the future, the judge said she did not find that assertion convincing, and noted that ICE continues to struggle to follow the law and court orders. Ebinger ordered Erdman to conduct a review of all Southern District of Iowa cases in which ICE detainees are challenging their detention, and to then file a statement with the court attesting to the fact that all of those individuals remain in the district. In her order, Ebinger also reminded the U.S. Attorney's Office for the Southern District of Iowa of its ethical obligations to the court and the Iowa Bar. She noted Call's footnoted disclosure to the court, made 2 days after he became aware of the violations, calling it insufficient in meeting those obligations. The court expects better, particularly from assistant U.S. attorneys. Ebinger stated, the court will not tolerate willful disobedience of judicial orders. Mackenzie Benson Tubbs, the public information officer for the U.S. Attorney's Office for the Southern District of Iowa, did not respond Tuesday to messages from the Iowa Capitol Dispatch seeking comment. The second recent Iowa case that has resulted in a judge taking federal officials to task over their handling of an immigration case involves Osmar Jose Ariz Montilla. He was originally detained in Cedar Rapids within the Northern District of Iowa before being transferred to the Southern District of Iowa while his court challenge was still pending. In that case, the judge in the Northern District had not issued an order explicitly barring such a transfer. But the chief judge of the Southern District, Stephanie M. Rose, noted in a court order this week that such transfers aren't typical, since they would enable the government to transfer non-citizens from district to district in search of a more favorable locale or to forestall adjudication of the legality of their detention. Rose cited concerns about Montilla's transfer, given the government's record of defying court orders. She noted that in previous 3 weeks, the government had violated 2 orders prohibiting the transfer of immigration detainees outside the Southern District of Iowa. Non-citizens are not bargaining chips to be shifted from district to district, as litigation strategy dictates, Rose stated in her order. If Montilla's transfer was necessary to make room for other detainees, that interest does not justify defeating a court's jurisdiction over a pending petition. If it was meant to impede Montilla's court challenge, the matter is graver still. Either way, this pattern of behavior is troubling. Rose stated that ICE's transfer of Montilla and the resulting jurisdictional uncertainty it triggered wasted 2 weeks of litigation and judicial resources in both the Northern District and the Southern District of Iowa. Rose's order bars ICE from transferring Montilla outside the Southern District of Iowa, but with the understanding that if the parties determine that the Northern District is better suited to handle the case, they can notify her so she can clear the way for Montilla's transfer back to the Northern District. As part of her order, Rose also directed the federal government to state in writing the true reason for Montilla's transfer from the Northern District of Iowa to the Southern District of Iowa.
1: Paracar was pulled over in Iowa. Andrew Gloopy is a man on a mission, or rather a pair on a mission. Gloopy is making his way from Florida to Washington in a Paracar named Miss Perry. He began building his vehicle around a moped in May, using a wooden frame and an aluminum wrapping from drink cans covered in paint. The first successful test drive of the vehicle happened just a week later. "I wanted to travel," Gloopy said. "I've never been to the Pacific Northwest." On his journey, he encountered a few hiccups. His journey from Florida to Washington was interrupted when Gloopy was pulled over by a deputy in Red Oak, Iowa, on June 18th, after noticing his Paracar driving down the road. According to the Montgomery County Sheriff's Office Facebook page, the deputy pulled the car over out of curiosity and to make sure the vehicle didn't have any violations and to check his information. "It does happen pretty often, but I usually don't get a ticket or fine or anything," Gloopy said. "When cops are kind of bored, they're looking for something to do, and it's just the perfect opportunity to pull over the pair." In the last week of June, Miss Perry broke down in Missoula, Montana. When one Missoula resident learned of Gloopy's misfortune, they posted to online forums to, quote, "help out the Paracar dude," end quote. A local radio station, Trail 1033, hosted him on their radio show to talk about the road so far and how Missoulans could help get his wheels going again. On June 30th, Gloopy announced on his Instagram that Miss Perry was ready to hit the road again with a used Kawasaki 650. "There's some really great people out there," Gloopy said. "A ton of people reached out to me after I made that video breaking down, and I just had an endless amount of people that were willing to help me out and get me back on the road." After Kluby makes it to Washington, he hopes to stay for about a week before heading back to Florida. This time, he plans on driving down the coast to San Diego, then going east to hit Arizona and Colorado before going back to Florida. And dead fish reported after diluted pesticide spill in Lee County Creek. The Iowa Department of Natural Resources is investigating a spill of pesticide rinsate that caused a fish kill in an unnamed creek near Houghton. Pesticide rinsate, a diluted mixture of pesticide created when storage tanks or spray equipment are washed, spilled on the ground at Chemgrow Cooperative in Houghton and flowed to a nearby storm drain, according to the DNR. The rinsate flowed through the storm drain to an unnamed creek south of Houghton. DNR staff observed white-colored water with an ammonia smell in the creek that eventually flows into Sugar Creek, according to Kurt Levitzow, the DNR field office supervisor. Staff at the business pumped water from the contaminated drainage way and flushed it, per DNR's instruction. Chemgrow of Houghton declined to comment on the spill. When DNR returned to the unnamed creek on June 26, the day after the spill occurred, staff observed dead minnows and bullheads in the creek. Dead fish were observed in sections of the creek about 3 miles downstream of the spill. As of Monday afternoon, DNR did not have a finalized fish kill count from the Fisheries Department.
0: Services announced for Iowan killed in B-52 crash. An Iowan who died in the United States Air Force B-52 bomber crash at Edwards Air Force Base in June is returning to Iowa to be laid to rest. Major Brad Hovey, 35, a pilot with the 419th Flight Test Squadron of the United States Air Force, was identified as one of the 8 victims of the June 15 crash at Edwards Air Force Base in California, in which a United States Air Force B-52 Stratofortress crashed and burst into flame shortly after takeoff. The remains of Hovey and other victims were transported to Dover Air Force Base in Delaware for identification and burial preparation on June 19th. A public visitation for Hovey will be held on Thursday, July 16th at the New Hope Church in Adel from 1 to 7 p.m. Family will be in attendance from 4 to 7 p.m. according to his obituary. Funeral services for family and friends will be held on Friday, July 17th at 1:30 p.m., followed by a private burial service at the Iowa Veterans Cemetery in Adel. Hovey, husband to Megan Hovey and father of two, was born in Algona in 1991 and lived in Wyoming for 3 years before his family moved to Adel in 2001. He graduated from Adel DeSoto Minburn in 2009. While in school, Hovey had achievements in football, track, choir, band, mock trial, and drama, according to his obituary. He was an Eagle Scout as a member of Adel Troop 152. He met Megan in ninth grade, whom he married in 2012. Hovey graduated from Iowa State University with his bachelor's degree in aerospace engineering and participated in Air Force ROTC, becoming a pilot in 2015. His career as a bomber pilot began with B-52 qualification training in Louisiana, and then flying, instructing, and leading the 69th Bomb Squadron in North Dakota for 6 years. Brad's life story was woven with threads of bravery, integrity, and service, according to his obituary. He lived big and had a profound impact on the people around him. Hovey loved the outdoors and lived in awe of the stars and sky, his obituary reads. He was a protector, a defender, and an advocate for people. Hovey served in 3 deployments with more than 200 combat flight hours. He was a distinguished B-52 and B-1 Air Force experimental test pilot. Hovey and his family moved to Edwards, California in 2022, where he attended the United States Air Force Pilot School and was assigned to the 419th Flight Test Squadron, where he flew B-52 and B-1 test flight missions. To him, there was no limit to his dreams, his obituary reads. Though his life was far too short, Brad filled it with love and courage. Those who knew him will remember not just what he accomplished, but the way he deeply loved his friends, family, and most of all his wife and children. A GoFundMe fundraiser was established to help with Hovey's funeral costs, with a goal of $50,000. As of Tuesday morning, more than $47,000 had been raised. The only way to be truly happy is to choose to do so, Javier quoted a saying in his obituary. Every second, every minute, and hour of your life.
1: Here's how you can help Parkside East flood victims. More than 140 families living in the Parkside East apartments were evacuated on the morning of July 3rd by severe flooding, and 32 families will not be able to return to their apartments. Many families that were living in the income-restricted apartments are now searching for new housing while they wait months for repairs to their former homes. Here's how you can help the families recover. Impact Community Action Partnership, an organization that helps Central Iowans with utility, food, and housing services, does not have the capacity to take physical donations, such as clothes and food, for Parkside East flood victims, and is asking for financial donations only for those who would like to help. Cash donations are more efficient and effective, Ann Brown, the organization's CEO, said. Impact is partnered with Collins Properties Incorporated, which is a property management company for Parkside East. Those looking to donate can visit Impact's donation website and in the additional comments section state that they would like their donation to go to Parkside East flood victim recovery. All donations designated in this way will go toward those impacted, Bacon said. Polk County, along with Jasper, Osceola, and Story counties, has received a disaster proclamation from the government due to the severe weather impacts. This proclamation allows state resources to be used to help natural disaster victims recover, including two assistance programs. These programs include the Disaster Case Advocacy Program and the Iowa Individual Disaster Assistance Grant Program. The Case Advocacy Program helps create a recovery plan for affected individuals at no cost, regardless of their incomes. And the Individual Disaster Assistance Program provides financial support for those making at or less than 200% of the federal poverty level after receiving documentation of the damages and repairs. Original receipts are required for reimbursement of storm-related expenses. The proclamation is effective July 6th and will remain active for 30 days unless terminated or extended, according to a release from the governor's office. Victims can apply for assistance at the Iowa Department of Homeland Security and Emergency Management website. Victims of flooding should also report damages to the Polk County Damage Report to help the county illustrate and understand the impact of the flooding, Dutch Geisinger, Deputy Director of Polk County Emergency Management, said. To report damages, flood victims can visit the county's website to find the damage report portal.
0: Turning now to some national news, Lockheed expands naval defense portfolio. $3.45 billion deal targets undersea warfare market. Lockheed Martin will buy naval defense company Ultra Maritime from private equity firm Advent for $3.45 billion, bolstering its portfolio as global demand for military technology surges. After the closing of the deal, announced on July 7th, Ultra Maritime will become a part of Lockheed's Rotary and Mission Systems, which reported revenue of $17.3 billion in 2025 and employs 35,000 people worldwide. Sustained conflicts in Ukraine and the Middle East and President Donald Trump's $1.5 trillion defense budget request for 2027 are driving up demand for weapons and military technology, pushing defense contractors to expand their capabilities. Ultra Maritime, specializing in anti-submarine warfare and undersea defense technologies, is part of Cobham Ultra, created after Advent acquired British aerospace company Cobham in 2020, and then combined it with Ultra Electronics following its 2022 takeover. Lockheed said Ultra Maritime's international presence and a portfolio of exportable anti-submarine warfare technologies, including naval sonar sensing systems, will complement and expand its existing sonar solutions. Earlier this year, Ultra Maritime received a development contract from the U.S. Navy for its underwater acoustic decoy designed to protect ships or submarines from torpedoes. In 2025, Ultra Maritime announced a partnership with Anduril Industries to advance autonomous ocean sensing and General Atomics Aeronautical Systems to develop unmanned airborne anti-submarine warfare capabilities. And also, from the national news front, Trump pushes combining voting

0: administration's request for $350 billion in additional funding for the Pentagon as part of a mega bill that wraps all of Republican election priorities into one piece of legislation. I am calling on the House and the Senate leadership to make this their number one priority and ensure that $350 billion in Recon 3.0 moves out of the Budget Committee as soon as Congress is back in session, Trump wrote on social media. The Save America Act, which everyone is asking for, paired with the full funding of our great Department of War, can be passed very quickly, ensuring that the United States of America stays free for generations to come. The declaration came on the heels of an announcement by House Speaker Mike Johnson, Republican from Louisiana, that he'd make one last attempt at passing voting restrictions when Republicans returned from a holiday break. Johnson said he'd use the defense spending bill that Republicans are trying to move through a budgetary process known as reconciliation as a vehicle for the elections reform. Among other measures, the bill would require proof of citizenship to register and a photo ID to vote. With little chance of surviving the Senate's 60-vote threshold known as the filibuster, Johnson has pledged to try and pass a version of it as a budget bill, which requires just a simple majority in the upper chamber. The pledge did not immediately satisfy hardline conservatives who ground operations in the House to a halt this week. Amid the rebellion, Johnson canceled votes and abruptly sent lawmakers home ahead of the July 4th holiday. House lawmakers are due to return to Washington next week. The Senate would also need to clear the catch-all measure that is sure to receive pushback from moderates and fiscal hawks before it could go to Trump, who refused in June to sign a bipartisan housing bill that passed both chambers over the voting reforms dust-up. Even if the Senate takes up Trump's new demand, legislators will have very little time to pass a joint bill. Lawmakers in both chambers are scheduled to leave on a weeks-long summer recess at the end of July.
1: Back-to-school shoppers start bargain hunt early. American families are diving into back-to-school deals earlier than ever this year, snapping up discounts on backpacks, electronics, and other school essentials, even as higher food and gas prices leave many feeling stretched. Amazon, Walmart, Target, and Best Buy have all rolled out back-to-school promotions earlier than usual, turning what was once a late summer shopping period into a broader summer sales season. Amazon Prime Day-style events have become an unofficial kickoff to back-to-school shopping, with retailers competing aggressively for budget-conscious consumers. But the bargain hunting also highlights growing anxiety among households facing higher everyday costs and pricier school supplies. Parents are increasingly seeking discounts on basics while budgeting for trend-driven products, from customizable pencil cases, erasers, and bento lunchboxes to JanSport and North Face Borealis backpacks, Stanley and Owala bottle water bottles, and dorm accessories popular on TikTok and Instagram. With the kind of higher gas prices and higher food prices, I am definitely more aware of how I am going to spend my money heading toward back to school, said Julie Kelly, founder of a media consulting company in Vermont with an 11-year-old son. I tend to be a consumer who chooses wisely versus just shops for a lot of things. Families are expected to spend about $922 on average on back to school shopping this year, according to PwC, roughly 47% more than in 2025, though part of that increase reflects higher prices linked to the Iran war. The back-to-school shopping season accounts for about 2.3% of total annual U.S. retail sales, with about $128.2 billion spent in 2025, according to the NRF. Children's preferences, too, are playing a larger role in purchasing decisions, according to Kelly Peterson, PwC's global retail leader. About 61% of households plan to let their children add products directly to online shopping carts after discovering them on social media, Peterson said. Target said its sales event in June offered customers a chance to buy trending back-to-school products early. Amazon said it had deals in its back-to-school and college categories, but declined to offer further insights. Shoppers were also buying pricier electronics and apparel, where discounts were the strongest during Prime Day promotions in late June, according to Adobe Analytics. These categories have struggled with uneven demand as household budgets shrank. The shift toward

0: Digital shopping continues, and Amazon and Walmart remain at the center of that trend. PwC expects the share of consumers planning in-store back-to-school purchases to fall to about 70% this year, from 79% last year. Together, the two retailers account for about 71 cents of every new dollar spent online in 2025, according to Morgan Stanley. The August to September sales will be the time for retailers to make a value play on the less trendy items, said Jeffrey Degner, a research fellow at the American Institute for Economic Research.
1: TikTok trend leading to cottage cheese shortage. Cottage cheese is selling out all over the country, thanks to a new TikTok trend. A new trend of protein maxing is going viral on social media, where users focus on maximizing their protein intake to build muscle and boost their metabolism. TikTok recipes online have been using cottage cheese with its roughly 14 grams of protein as a way to protein max. As a result, cottage cheese is selling out at some grocery stores. Cottage cheese sales grew by 82% between 2022 and 2025, according to Circana, a Chicago-based market research firm. A quick cottage cheese protein maxing search on TikTok brings up different high-protein recipes that incorporate the product. One uses cottage cheese as a sauce on penne pasta mixed with grilled chicken and cooked spinach. Another is a creamy queso dip using cottage cheese as the base. Other users are using cottage cheese in their smoothies, spreading it on flatbreads and bagels, and even adding it to pancakes. Karen Grumet, a registered dietitian and certified eating disorder nutritionist based out of Summit, New Jersey, said that although the trend is not harmful from a health perspective, eating it is all about balance. At the end of the day, it's all about balance, Grumet said. You can't max out on just protein because then you're forgetting about all your other nutrients that you need that make up a balanced meal. Carbohydrates, fruits and vegetables, healthy fats. Grumet said, because a lot of the protein maxing includes the use of protein powder and other synthetic materials, she's glad that cottage cheese has become part of the trend. The good thing is it's real food, Grumet said. It's a whole food. It's a minimally processed. It provides a ton of calcium. And it isn't a synthetic protein bar or synthetic protein powder that we're adding to all of our food. Consumers don't know where the cottage cheese is going. Loyal cottage cheese enjoyers have expressed anger over at the new trend. One Reddit user said, it's ridiculous. Cottage cheese is almost impossible to find now. It's been a regular part of my diet for almost all my life, and now that the TikTok kids have discovered it, it's ruined it for the rest of us. Gold Culture, a popular cottage cheese brand, announced a partnership with Michigan Milk Producers Association on June 16th to expand its production of cottage cheese at MMPA's new processing facility in an attempt to keep up with demand. Westby Cooperative Creamery, the only cottage cheese producer in Wisconsin, announced a $14 million expansion to its facilities to increase cottage cheese production as a result of the increase in demand. Other companies are making changes to address the demand. Upstate Niagara Cooperative, a dairy company, said it has had to ration its product across the 9 brands it serves. The company is also working on an expansion to its West Seneca, New York processing facility in hopes of increasing cottage cheese production.

It is now time for us to celebrate our listeners who have a birthday today on this July 8th. We have Kathy Dorf from Altoona and Savannah Nolan from Mason City. All of us here at IRIS would like to wish both of you a very happy birthday. You are listening to